0: It's like a game of Monopoly. The cash, the houses, the hotels. When the game is over, it all goes back in the box. But there is one exception, people. We can take people to heaven with us. The Lord invites us, urges us to share the gospel and invite them to Christ. Today on A New Beginning, Pastor Greg Laurie offers good encouragement as a part of his encouraging series called Refresh.
1: We all know as Christians, we're supposed to share our faith. You've probably heard of the Great Commission. In case you don't know what it is, it's found in two Gospels, Matthew and Mark. Mark's version has Jesus saying, go into all the world and preach the gospel. Matthew's version is, go into all the world and make disciples of all nations, teaching them to observe all things that I have commanded you, baptizing them in the name of the Father, Son, and the Holy Spirit. And lo, I am with you always, says our Lord. The Great Commission. We know we're supposed to do it, but frankly, most of us don't. Studies have shown that 95% of Christians have never led another person to Christ. Only 2% of churchgoers invited an unchurched person to church in the last year. And 59% of all Christians say they seldom or never share their faith with others. Honestly, we're a little bit like Jonah. By the way, we're going to be looking at Jonah chapter 3, so turn in your Bibles there. And we talked about Jonah a little bit in my last message, which was titled, The Refreshing Power of Revival. But we can be like Jonah. We don't want to bother ourselves with the needs of others. We'll get into this a little bit more in a few moments, but Jonah was called to go preach to these people who lived in Nineveh. And Nineveh was the capital of Assyria, and the Assyrians were the enemies of the Israelites. And as a patriotic Jew, he didn't want to go preach to his enemies. He didn't care about them. And we can be this way as well. If we're brutally honest, we'll say, I don't really care that much about non-believers, and I have what I need, and I don't want to share it. Hey, this goes back to our childhood, when we were taught to share. We would be happily playing with a little toy as a baby or a toddler, and then another child's introduced into this setting, and someone says, share your toy with your cousin or your little friend, and you start fighting over the toy. We don't like to share. Often as Christians, we hoard the truth. But listen, the gospel by design is meant to be shared, not hid. And sometimes we're hoarders of truth instead of sharers of hope. Sometimes we become so inward in our focus, we miss this great truth. As you give to and serve others, you yourself will be replenished and refreshed. Jesus put it this way. He said, give and it shall be given to you. Pressed down, shaken together, running over. And with the same measure you give, it will be given back to you. Listen, the Bible says that God is looking for people to show himself strong on behalf of. He's looking for someone, well, like you, who will actually say, use me, Lord. I'll go where you want me to go. I'll say what you want me to say. Listen, will you be that person? If so, a wonderful adventure awaits you. I believe that sharing your faith can be exciting, joyful, and dare I use the word, fun. Yes, you heard me right. As Psalm 126:6 says, those who go out weeping, carrying seed to sow, will return with songs of joy, carrying their sheaves with them. You've heard that old song, bringing in the sheaves, bringing in the sheaves. That's what that's about. You go out with sadness, concern for people that don't know the Lord, but you come back with joy because people have come to Christ. Jesus said, there's joy in heaven over one sinner that comes to repentance. As C.S. Lewis pointed out, quote, joy is the serious business of heaven, end quote. Jesus said, it is more blessed to give than it is to receive. And that word blessed is interchangeable with the word happy. So you could translate it as follows. It's a happier thing to give than it is to receive. And that is certainly true when we're sharing the message of the gospel. I already pointed out that there's joy in heaven every time a person puts their faith in Jesus Christ. And if there's joy in heaven because of that, there ought to be joy on earth and in our hearts if we had the privilege of playing a role in that as well. Listen, next to personally knowing the Lord, the greatest joy I know is bringing others to Him and then watching them grow and be transformed. 3 John 1:4 says, I have no greater joy than to hear my children are walking in truth. Joy. There's joy in telling people about Jesus and seeing them grow in Jesus. The Apostle Paul wrote to the believers there in Thessalonica about the great joy he was experiencing as he watched them grow spiritually. And he said in 1 Thessalonians 2:19, what is our hope or our joy or crown of boasting before the Lord Jesus at his coming? Is it not you? You, Paul writes, are our glory and our joy. Listen to this. The happiest Christians are the evangelistic Christians. Let me say that again. The happiest Christians I know are the evangelistic Christians, and the least happy Christians I know are the nitpicky kind. They're arguing over theological minutiae and never telling others about Jesus. It was the old country preacher Vance Havner who once said, if we're too busy using our sickles on each other, we're going to miss the harvest, end quote. Yes, there is a happiness that we are missing out on if we're not sharing our faith.
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2: Well, we're considering the story of Jonah today, and Pastor Greg points out the lessons it teaches us about the importance of evangelism.
1: The book of Jonah is a story of a massive revival that came about through the efforts of one man, and that man was Jonah. He was called to preach to Nineveh, which was a great city. By the way, the population of Nineveh was around 300,000, it might have been a little smaller, but that was a mega city back at that time. The reason the population was so high is because it became the capital of Assyria. There was a magnificent palace built there. So it was a very, very large city of its day, 300,000 strong. It was a great city, we read in Jonah 1:2. But Jonah said, I don't want to go preach to that great city. So then we read in Jonah 1:4, God sent a great wind. And then that wind brought a storm, and Jonah was ultimately swallowed by a great fish, Jonah 1:17. But the ultimate story of Jonah is about a great God who showed great love to a lost city like Nineveh and offered them his forgiveness. If we miss that, we've missed the whole point of the story. So I heard the story of a police officer who pulled over some guy who had two penguins in the back seat of his car. The officer said, sir, I don't know if you know this, but penguins are an endangered species. You can't drive around with penguins in your car, so take them to the zoo. And the man said, I will, officer. The next day, the officer saw him driving around with the penguins again, but this time they were wearing Hawaiian shirts and sunglasses. The officer said, excuse me, I told you to take those penguins to the zoo yesterday. The man said, I did. And now we're going to the beach today. Yeah, I think he kind of missed the point of what the officer was trying to say. And we can very easily miss the point of the book of Jonah. God turned around 300,000 people through one man. How was he able to do this?

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2: Now that the Lord has been nudging you to talk to. You know, it's interesting for me because sometimes I'll be out and about and I'll just see someone. And I just, the Lord, I don't know how to explain this, but just in my heart, I sense I should go start a conversation with them. And I don't know what to say to them exactly. I don't know how the conversation will go. I don't know anything about them, but I've come to realize that I need to respond to those promptings of the Holy Spirit. That's how it starts. It's just a little nudge, a little prompting, a little direction. Look at that person right there. Why don't you engage that person in a conversation? Did it ever occur to you that God has placed you right where you are right now to reach certain people? One of my favorite Bible stories is the story of the beauty queen Hadassah. It's found in the book of Esther. The king of Persia wanted a new queen. So he had this beauty contest, and Hadassah, a very attractive young Jewish woman, entered the contest. She had been raised by her uncle Mordecai. Her father had died. And incredibly, she won the beauty contest and she became the queen of Persia. That sounds like a fairy tale, right? Her prince comes and now she's the queen. And if it was a fairy tale, it would end with these words, and they lived happily ever after. But this isn't a fairy tale. This is a Bible story, which means it's true. It actually happened because a villain enters the story. More sinister than any villain you've seen in any child story, with a plan to literally exterminate the Jewish people. And meanwhile, Hadassah, also known as Queen Esther, was oblivious to what was going on. The king signed a decree that every Jew would be put to death. But Esther was living in the lap of luxury. You know, she was being pampered there in the palace, and she knew nothing of the plight of her fellow Jews. So one day her uncle Mordecai shows up outside the walls of the city, and he's calling out for Esther. Someone says, I think this guy is related to you. She goes, oh, send him some new clothes. And he didn't want new clothes. He wanted her attention. And I love what he said to his niece. He says to her, if you keep quiet at a time like this, deliverance and relief for the Jews will arise from some other place, but you and your relatives will die. Then Mordecai makes this very well-known statement, but who knows? Perhaps you were made queen for such a time as this. In other words, he's saying, Esther, this is your wake-up call. This is why you are where you are. You're not there by coincidence. You're there by providence to save your people. And if you don't do it, God will find someone else. So did it ever occur to you that you are where you are because God wants you there? See, the problem is when we become Christians, we want to remove ourselves from bad influences, stay away from ungodly people who might tempt us to do ungodly things. And that's good. But we have to be careful that we don't lose contact with non-believers. We can sort of retreat in what we might describe as a Christian bubble. You know, we listen to Christian radio. We buy our car from a Christian car dealer. We watch Christian movies. And we boycotted so many stores, there's none left to go to anymore. We're sort of isolated all by ourselves. But listen, Jesus said, go into all the world and preach the gospel. So I have to go. I have to leave my comfort zone, my safety zone even. Jesus did not say the whole world should go to church, but he did in effect say the church should go to the whole world. So you need to go to where people are, to that person in the restaurant that's serving you. Tell them that God loves them. Make sure you leave a tip. Don't be a cheapskate. Nothing worse than sharing your faith with a waitress or a server and then not leaving.

giving them a very generous tip. But what about that person? You're pumping gas or on the other side, putting gas in their car. There just might come a moment for you to start a little conversation. Start by praying and ask the Lord to lead us, because you are where you are for such a time as this. Now listen to this. God does not need you to accomplish his work. God can reach people without you, but he would rather reach people with you and through you. So seize the moment.

0: Pastor Greg Laurie, encouraging us to seize the moment, to take advantage of those opportunities God gives us to share the hope of Christ. Good encouragement today here on A New Beginning, and there's more to come from this message. Pastor Greg, let's do what you said and seize the moment and invite someone listening to accept the Lord's offer of salvation.
1: Okay.
0: They don't know for sure if they'll go to heaven when this life is over. What would you say to someone who wants to take care of that right now, today?
1: I would say that God is just a prayer away. You know, it doesn't take years to become a Christian. It doesn't take months. Frankly, it doesn't even take hours. It can happen so quickly. It just starts with you saying to God, I know I'm a sinner. I know that you love me. I know that you sent Jesus to die on the cross for my sin and pay for those sins and then to rise again from the dead, and I want him to come into my life. So here's my question to you. Have you done that yet? Because Jesus, who did die on that cross and rose again from the dead 3 days later, is alive and standing at the door of your life right now, and he's knocking. And he's saying, if you'll hear my voice and open the door, I will come in. Would you like your sin forgiven? Would you like to know that when you die, you will go to heaven? Do you want Christ to come into your life right now? If so, why don't you just stop whatever it is you're doing and pray this prayer with me? You could pray it out loud. You can pray it in the quietness of your own heart. But pray this prayer to God. Say, Lord Jesus, I know that I am a sinner, but I know that you are the Savior who died on the cross for my sin and rose again from the dead. I'm sorry for my sin, and I turn from it now, and I choose to follow you from this moment forward. I ask all of this in Jesus' name. Amen. Listen, if you just prayed that prayer, the Bible promises that God has heard your prayer and has answered that prayer. The Bible says that if we will confess our sin, he's faithful and just to forgive us our sin and cleanse us from all unrighteousness. So, God bless you. You've made the right decision, the decision to follow Jesus Christ.
0: Yeah, that's right. 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
6: Have you ever heard a voice like that? The blast from heaven.
0: George Whitefield played such an important part of the Great Awakening, the Great Awakening in the 18th century, as did the Wesley brothers and Jonathan Edwards. Mm-hmm. Pastor Greg, if the four of those men hadn't spread the gospel as they did, how would that have affected the birth of our country?
1: Yeah, well, it was all part of God's plan to bring these men to our shores to proclaim the gospel. They founded great universities that still exist today, sadly, that have strayed quite far from their spiritual roots. But they impacted the people of the colonies of what would eventually become the United States of America in a profound way. These people came to put their faith in Jesus Christ. And as a result, there was a morality. The morality came as a result of the spirituality, and specifically as a result of their conversion. And that became the soil that the seeds of liberty were planted in, which ultimately bloomed into what we call the United States of America. There's never been anything like this. No country has ever been formed the way the United States has been formed. And think of all the good America has been able to do around the world. So come discover the spiritual origin story, if you will, of the United States of America in a new film that has just come out called A Great Awakening. It tells the story of George Whitefield, the Wesley brothers, Jonathan Edwards. It tells the story of the unique and amazing friendship between Whitefield and someone you may have heard of named Benjamin Franklin. And Franklin published the sermons of Whitefield, and he helped to spread the gospel in his own way. And this is a story you're going to love, and you're going to watch this movie over and over again. So let us send you a DVD of A Great Awakening, and we'll send it to you for your gift of any size. Dave, tell them what that means.
7: 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Well, next time, Pastor Greg highlights a number of specific lessons we learn from Jonah's outreach to the city of Nineveh. 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
14: With SRN News, I'm Keith Peters in Washington. A tropical depression is drifting erratically in the Gulf and is forecast to gradually strengthen into a tropical storm this week that could threaten several states. Forecasters say the depression is about 105 miles south of Panama City, Florida, and could become a named storm in the coming hours. They warn the system could produce a life-threatening storm surge over a wide stretch of the northern Gulf Coast. Senator Darlene Graham announces she's running for a full term in her late brother Lindsey Graham's Senate seat. She shared her decision with Fox News Channel's Sean Hannity in an interview set to air later tonight. Darlene Graham was sworn in last week to fulfill the remaining months of her brother's term, which ends in January. President Trump has endorsed her candidacy. More details at srnnews.com.
15: Acronyms appear every day in our conversations. For example, when texting, LOL means laugh out loud, and BFF means best friends forever. Here's an acronym that might help you when praying. ASK. A stands for asking. Jesus said, ask and it will be given to you. S stands for seeking. Jesus said, seek and you will find. K stands for knocking. Jesus said, knock and it will be opened to you. Is prayer really as easy as Jesus makes it sound? It is if you ask and keep on asking, seek and keep on seeking, knock and keep on knocking. And so the next time you ASK, expect Jesus to RSVP.
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15: Acronyms appear every day in our conversations. 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Here's an acronym that might help you when praying. ASK. A stands for asking. Jesus said, ask and it will be given to you. S stands for seeking. Jesus said, seek and you will find. K stands for knocking. Jesus said, knock and it will be opened to you. Is prayer really as easy as Jesus makes it sound? It is if you ask and keep on asking, seek and keep on seeking, knock and keep on knocking. And so the next time you ASK, expect Jesus to RSVP.
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18: On Mount Ebal, that's described in Deuteronomy 27 and mentioned again in Joshua chapter 8. Well, archaeologists found the altar in 1980, excavating on Mount Ebal. Remember, the Bible is about real people and real events and real places and real events that really did happen. And archaeology over and over and over and over proves the Bible is true.
19: Have you ever questioned the legitimacy of the Bible? You read the stories and think, did that actually happen? You are not alone. In fact, you could probably go online and find an argument about this very thing. Today, Pastor Dan shares that the events and stories in the Bible are in fact true. Pastor Dan breaks down multiple archaeological findings that are tied to events in the Bible. This is encouraging and can strengthen your ability to proclaim that the Bible is a real book about real people living in real places. Now here's Pastor Dan in the book of Deuteronomy chapter 27 for today's edition of Ring of Truth.

0: Israel is to rejoice before the Lord because the Lord saved them from their bondage in Egypt, and the Lord delivered them out of their slavery and brought them through the wilderness and has brought them into the promised land, just like he said he would. They can rejoice because God has been faithful to them. And we can always rejoice because God has been faithful to us. Now look at verse 9. Then Moses and the priests, the Levites, spoke to all Israel, saying, "Take heed and listen, O Israel. This day you have become the people of the Lord your God." This is where it becomes official. "Therefore you shall obey the voice of the Lord your God and observe his commandments and his statutes, which I command you today." The old covenant was based on Israel's obedience to God. If Israel obeyed God, God will bless them. If they do not obey God, they will experience curses in their life and in their nation. God wants to bless them. That's why he's spelled all of this out for them. He doesn't want cursings to come upon their nation. But it's conditional. It's going to depend upon their obedience to the Lord. And look at verse 11 again. "And Moses commanded the people on the same day, saying, 'These shall stand on Mount Gerizim.'" Again, he's talking about once they've entered into the promised land and they go to Mount Ebal. Right next to Mount Ebal is Mount Gerizim. "These shall stand on Mount Gerizim to bless the people when you have crossed over the Jordan, Simeon, Levi, Judah, Issachar, Joseph, and Benjamin. And these shall stand on Mount Ebal to curse Reuben, Gad, Asher, Zebulun, Dan, and Naphtali." Verse 14, "And the Levite shall speak with a loud voice and say to all the men of Israel." And you can stop right there and give me your attention. Mount Gerizim was about a mile away from Mount Ebal, and the city of Shechem sat in the valley between the two mountains. And at this covenant ceremony that they're to have, half of the tribes will stand on Mount Gerizim in verse 12, and Mount Gerizim will be the mountain of blessing. They represent the blessings that will come upon the nation for their obedience. And half of the tribes will stand on Mount Ebal, and they will represent the curses that will come upon the nation if they disobey God and break this covenant that they are making with God. It's interesting that the altar is on Mount Ebal, the place of curses for disobedience, that God puts the altar there, the mountain that is associated with disobedience and breaking the covenant. So half the tribes are on Mount Gerizim, the other half is on Mount Ebal, and the Levite shall stand in the valley between them, along with Joshua, and the Levites and Joshua will read all of the law in their hearing, and all of the blessings Israel will experience if they obey the law, and all of the curses Israel will experience if they disobey the law. And with each curse that is read, the tribes will shout, "Amen!" And with each blessing that is read, the tribes will shout, "Amen!" Amen means so be it. Again, they're entering into a covenant. They're entering into a contract with the Lord. And just as when you enter into a legal contract and somebody sits there with you, an attorney sits there with you, and they read through it, and then they say, "I need you to sign right here." And you sign it. And then they turn over, next page, they read it through, and they say, "Okay, now I need you to sign here." And you sign there, and they go through it page by page, and you sign every page indicating that you've heard or read what that page says. Well, that's exactly what God does here. They're going to go through each blessing and each curse, and the people are going to say, "Amen," acknowledging their agreement. That's how they're going to sign the contract, by shouting "Amen" and acknowledging their agreement with the terms of the covenant. Now, this event that is described here in Deuteronomy 27, remember, they're still in the plains of Moab. They haven't entered the promised land yet. This is something for after they enter the promised land. We see it take place in Joshua chapter 8, if you can turn there with me in your Bible. You're in Deuteronomy. Joshua is the very next book. Joshua chapter 8. After they enter into the promised land, they conquer the city of Jericho, and then they conquer the city of Ai, and then they go to Mount Ebal. Joshua chapter 8, beginning in verse 30. Now Joshua built an altar to the Lord God of Israel in Mount Ebal, as Moses, the servant of the Lord, had commanded the children of Israel, as it is written in the book of the law of Moses, an altar of whole stones over which no man has wielded an iron tool. And they offered on it burnt offerings to the Lord and sacrificed peace offerings. This is right out of Deuteronomy 27. They're fulfilling what God commanded them to do. And you have this amazing scene here now. So all the nation is gathered there at Shechem and on Mount Ebal. Joshua builds this altar just as God instructed them to do in Deuteronomy chapter 27. They offer burnt offerings. They offer peace offerings, verse 32. And there in the presence of the children of Israel, he wrote on the stones a copy of the law of Moses, which he had written. So they raise up these standing stones, they paint them white, they whitewash them, and then Joshua writes on them or engraves on them a copy of the law of Moses. Just like, remember, like Fred Flintstone there, just chipping away on it. You know, I'm sure this took some time, didn't it? To build an altar, make some sacrifices, then raise up stones, paint them white. You got to wait for the paint to dry. And then you're going to engrave on it the law of Moses, probably the entire book of Deuteronomy, and all of the children of Israel are just gathered there watching this. You know, you've got your children with you watching all of this. Imagine the children are getting bored. This maybe goes on all day, maybe a couple days they're there doing this. Verse 33, then all Israel with the elders and officers and judges stood on either side of the ark before the priests, the Levites, who bore the ark of the covenant of the Lord, the stranger as well as who was born among them. Half of them were in front of Mount Gerizim. Half of them were in front of Mount Ebal. So the tribes split up. Some of them go on to Mount Gerizim. Some of them go to Mount Ebal, as Moses, the servant of the Lord, had commanded before that they should bless the people of Israel. And afterward, he read all the words of the law. And the he here is Joshua. So he engraves all of the law on the stones. After that is completed, half the tribe goes down Mount Ebal over to Mount Gerizim. And the other six tribes stay on Mount Ebal. And then the Levites and Joshua go down in the valley between the two mountains. And Joshua reads all of the law to them. Again, probably the book of Deuteronomy. And then he reads the blessings and the cursings, verse 34. According to all that is written in the book of the law, there was not a word of all that Moses had commanded, which Joshua did not read before all the assembly of Israel with the women, the little ones, and the strangers who were living among them. Amazing scene that you have here in the nation. You know, this is like their Independence Hall moment, if you want to think of it that way. This is like the formal founding of the nation, if you will, where we're going to ratify the covenant. And you've got all of the families there. You've got, you know, children there and parents trying to keep their kids quiet and still. And everybody's there. The wives are there. The moms are there. The children are there. Everybody is there. And you have this solemn ceremony, amazing scene where Joshua and the Levites are standing down in the valley. Half of the nation is on one mountain. The other half is on the other mountain. Joshua reads the law and then reads through the blessings and the curses. And after each one, everybody shouts, amen. So be it. Right. See, you got kids saying it. It feels like we're there now. just going through the whole thing to ratify the covenant. In Joshua chapter 24, if you're taking notes, Joshua will reassemble the children of Israel at Shechem and renew the covenant again with them and remind them at Shechem of the promises they made, the covenant that they entered into when they first came into the land.
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0: Also, if you're taking notes, in John chapter 4, when Jesus meets with the Samaritan woman at the well, they're in the village of Sychar or Sukar in John chapter 4. That's also in this valley here. And they meet at what is called Jacob's well, a well that Jacob dug back in the book of Genesis. And remember, Jesus has that conversation with her about the water that you drink here is never going to satisfy you. It's going to leave you thirsty. But the water I offer you, if you drink of the water that I offer you, you'll never thirst again. And she said, "Sir, give me this water." And he said, "Go get your husband." And she said, "Well, I don't have a husband." He said, "That's right, you don't have a husband. You've been married several times, and the guy you're living with right now, you're not married to. You're shacking up with somebody." And she said, "I perceive you're a prophet." And then you know what she does? She changes the subject. She redirects. And she says, "The Jews say that we should worship in Jerusalem, and the Samaritans say we should worship on Mount Gerizim." Right? Because they built their own temple up on Mount Gerizim there in Samaria. So all of that takes place here. And by the way, it's to that woman at the well. She's the first person that Jesus very clearly and directly reveals that he is the Messiah to her, to an immoral woman at a well in Samaria and Sukkot. All of that takes place in this little village that is between the two mountains. Today, if you go there, it's very unsafe to go there, but it's a noisy, busy city. You can't have any kind of sense of what's described here in Joshua chapter 8. But back in the late 1870s, there was an American scholar named J.W. McGarvey, and he went there in 1879. In fact, get this, he was teaching at a Bible school in Lexington, Kentucky, and his students paid to send him to Israel on a tour, and with the expectation that he would write a book and then pay the students back with the proceeds from the sale of the book. Right? That's a pretty good deal. So they send him over there, and he visited Shechem on that trip in 1879, and he wrote a book about it called The Lands of the Bible, and he conducted a little experiment when he was there, and he writes about it, where he had one of his traveling companions go up on Mount Ebal. He had another traveling companion go up on Mount Gerizim, and he stood in the valley in Shechem, which was just a little farming community at that time, and he read the blessings and the cursings from Deuteronomy to just see if they could hear. And both of his friends up on the mountains could clearly hear what he was saying as he read from the Word of God. And in fact, he says that the one on Mount Gerizim and the other on Mount Ebal, that they could talk to each other while they were up on the mountains, and they were a mile apart from each other because of the acoustics of the mountains were perfectly designed for a crowd to easily hear someone speak from the valley below. It's almost as if God knew that or something. So going back to our text, remember also they were to build an altar. Joshua was to build an altar of stones on Mount Ebal. So what about the altar on Mount Ebal that's described in Deuteronomy 27 and mentioned again in Joshua chapter 8? Well, archaeologists found the altar in 1980, excavating on Mount Ebal. Remember, the Bible is about real people and real events and real places and real events that really did happen. And archaeology over and over and over and over proves the Bible is true and trustworthy. Now, when archaeologists excavated this altar that is known today as Joshua's altar, they found fragments of stones that had been whitewashed with lime, just like we read in the account in the Bible. They also found, get this, they also found a small tablet made of lead that has become known as the Curse Tablet. And it dates back to the time of Joshua. The tablet dates back to the time when Joshua built this altar, and they found it in the altar, in the soil, in the altar. But they found this little tiny tablet there. It's a tablet made out of lead. It's been folded in half, and it measures 2 centimeters by 2 centimeters. And it was in the soil that covered Joshua's altar on Mount Ebal. And so this tablet was found at the altar that Joshua built on Mount Ebal. And remember, Mount Ebal was the mountain designated for the curses, right? Remember that? And it was made of lead. Now, here, this is just an extra little Bible piece for you. And so it's made of soft lead so that you could inscribe on it with like a stylus. If you're taking notes, Job chapter 19, verse 24, it says that they were engraved on a rock with an iron pen and lead forever. So Job even references this graving with an iron pen on lead. It was something that was practiced. And with this little tablet, again, this is called the Curse Tablet because the inscription invokes the curses of Yahweh that are described in Deuteronomy chapter 27. And it has written in it sort of this little poem engraved in it that is written in parallel form. And this is how it reads. Try not to laugh at this, but again, it's just a little poem. Cursed, cursed, cursed. Cursed by Yahweh, you will die cursed. Cursed, you will surely die. Cursed by Yahweh, cursed, cursed, cursed. We should put that on a t-shirt. The inscription on this is the oldest Hebrew inscription ever found. It is the oldest inscription with the name Yahweh ever found. And Yahweh is mentioned twice in the inscription on this. This is so remarkable. Again, this inscription dates back to the time of Joshua and the conquest. It's found at Mount Ebal, the mountain designated for declaring the curses. It's found at Joshua's altar that was built for this ceremony. And it's about Yahweh cursing people. And who knows how it got there? I mean, I mentioned earlier, I mean, it would have taken a long time to build that altar out of stone. It would have taken a long time to put up those standing stones and to carve all of the law, all of Deuteronomy into those stones. Everybody's there with their kids, standing around watching this. Maybe you had a kid who had the first tablet and is just bored and is passing the time and is just inscribing on a little strip of lead and then folds it up and puts it in his bag and drops it And then they find it now in the last few years there. Amazing. Just amazing. You should also know that Mount Ebal and Joshua's altar that is located on Mount Ebal, that it is in what is called the West Bank. It's in Samaria, biblical Samaria. And the Palestinians who live in that area and the Palestinian Authority does not like this altar. They do not like this altar because this altar is proof that the Jewish people dwelt in that land thousands of years before the Palestinians even existed as a people. And it's proof that Israel and the area of Samaria is part of the Jewish homeland, not the Palestinian homeland. And so there has been an effort by the Palestinians who live in that area and by the Palestinian Authority, the government, there has been an effort to destroy the altar that is there. And they have attempted to pave it over and build houses on top of it to erase any record of Jews living there or any history of Jews living in that land, because that doesn't fit their narrative. They deny that the Jews lived there. They deny that that's the Jews' homeland, even though there's all kinds of archaeological evidence like this that shows that it is.
3: He asked me how I know, and I say, ring truer than the finest crystal.
1: 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Now, when we're reading through the Old Testament, it can be easy for us to tune out when the writer spends a lot of time focusing on some minute detail. 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That's why it is important for us to read every verse of God's Word with the utmost reverence, because every single letter on the page was inspired by the Holy Spirit. 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Well, we're out of time for today. 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
1: Do you carry around the weight of a guilty conscience? 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
3: With SRN News, I'm Keith Peters in Washington. President Trump is imposing new 50% tariffs on many Canadian goods.
4: The president declares that the U.S. northern neighbor has unfairly discriminated against American products, including automobiles, alcohol, and dairy. An administration official, speaking anonymously, told reporters that Canada was one of the only nations other than China that retaliated against Trump's previous tariffs and must be held accountable. They said the president also requested his aides look into additional tariffs because wildfires in Canada are hurting air quality in the U.S. The announcement adds further tension to U.S.-Canada relations and brings the prospect of added economic uncertainty and higher inflation. I'm Jennifer King.
3: There's another legal twist in Paramount's deal to take over Warner Brothers.
5: A federal judge has ordered Paramount and Warner Brothers Discovery to halt their $81 billion merger for at least 2 weeks to allow states that are challenging the deal more time to see their case through court. 12 states called on Warner and Paramount to not close the transaction until after a court had time to fully evaluate their claims. When the companies refused, the states filed for the temporary restraining order. Financially, the clock is ticking for Paramount to close the deal by September 30th after they promised to compensate shareholders 25 cents per share for every quarter past that date, along with a regulatory termination of $7 billion. I'm Lisa Dwyer.
3: The U.S. military is carrying out its 10th consecutive night of strikes on Iran to reopen the Strait of Hormuz. U.S. Central Command says the strikes aim to degrade Iranian military capabilities used to attack commercial shipping. On Wall Street, the Dow down by 307 points. The NASDAQ dropped 12. The S&P 500 lower by 14. Oil near $83 a barrel. This is SRN News.
6: Acronyms appear every day in our conversations. For example, when texting, LOL means laugh out loud, and BFF means best friends forever. Here's an acronym that might help you when praying. ASK. A stands for asking. Jesus said, ask and it will be given to you. S stands for seeking. Jesus said, seek and you will find. K stands for knocking. Jesus said, knock and it will be opened to you. Is prayer really as easy as Jesus makes it sound? It is if you ask and keep on asking, seek and keep on seeking, knock and keep on knocking. And so the next time you ASK, expect Jesus to RSVP.
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8: Satan knows that if he can get you to become careless with sin, if he can get you to become careless and being disobedient, you're going to face calamity. And that calamity is not going to only impact you, but impact everybody around you. Your testimony will be tarnished. Your witness is going to cease. Your passion for Christ is going to cool off. And your love for others will be no more.
9: 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Today, Joshua's response to a sinful situation offers a reminder that disobedience not only impacts your life, but also invites collateral damage and disaster into the lives of those around you. I do hope you'll be able to continue listening with me as Dr. Michael Youssef brings a powerful word of truth on this episode of Leading the Way.
8: Probably there is not too many experiences that can be more devastating than being ambushed. And you know what I'm talking about. Family that seemed to be doing well and everything is going fine, and all of a sudden, out of the blue, a spouse asks for divorce. Wow! A businessman who's been enjoying God's material blessings, financial blessings, and all of a sudden, wham! One deal threatened all that he had worked for. I'm talking about the person who had experienced victory. And within a very short period of time, there is a public defeat. Those are the kind of ambushes that I'm talking about, where you find a person on his face like Joshua, crying out to God, saying, "Why? Why is this happening?" But really the question is more than just why. It's because often the Lord graciously points out things in our lives as to why, that we are not suffering unfairly or unjustly, but there are basically the consequences of things we've done or have not done. But the question is, am I willing to confront the reasons for failure? Am I willing to find the hidden facts inside of me? Why do I say this? Because often we want to cover it up instead of exposing it to God's sunshine. We often try to hide it instead of allowing God to clean it up. And we often deny it instead of admitting it. And beloved, that's where you find the Israelites today in Joshua chapter 7. Because after a flush of victory, after the impenetrable wall supernaturally collapses in front of them, after the plan of God was fully obeyed, after such unity like they've never experienced before and perhaps since, after all of that, wham, there is an ambush in a little town after they conquered the big one, little tiny town by the name of Ai. And Joshua feels devastated. So he goes on his face before God and he says, "Why?" You notice God said, "Hey, what are you doing praying?" Have you ever heard God say, "Hey, what are you doing praying?" But isn't it also human nature that as soon as we hit trouble in life, we always blame God first? Before we do anything else, start blaming God. While in reality, in this particular case, defeat was the consequence of breaking the covenant. Defeat was the result of disobeying of the injunction of God. Defeat was the reason that because things are hidden right there in their midst. The reason for defeat was hidden sin. The reason for defeat was the breaking of God's command. And here is a very familiar scenario in the life of many Christians. When you need God's intervention in your life, when you need God's supernatural answers to prayer, when you're asking specifically for the Lord to do something because it is impossible any other way, you walk with God. You become a prayer giant. You become a prayer warrior. You confess sins that is displeasing to the Lord. You take care of it, and God in His mercy answers your prayer, and you are elated, you are ecstatic, you are excited at God answering prayer. You are so thankful to the Lord, you are full of gratitude, you are overjoyed for a short period of time. And then slowly but surely, the euphoria of gratitude gets crowded with life's problems. Slowly but surely, the thankfulness for God's past intervention becomes hazy in the background of new and fresh temptations in life. Prayers become sporadic. Time with God becomes telegraphic. And the blessings of God becomes our occupation. Until we experience a defeat. There's an ambush. And then we find ourselves like Joshua, our faces on the floor saying, God, why? Why? I want to give you three stages for defeat and restoration as we see them here and indeed in the life of many Christians. I know that's the case in my life. And they are as follows. There's carelessness, followed by calamity, then followed by closure. Carelessness, probably the greatest problem with the 21st century Christians, is that they underestimate the power of sin. The greatest problem of the Christians of the 21st century is they underestimate the power of sin. They say, I know what the Bible said about this or that or the other thing, that's sin, but it is different in my situation. After all, I'm saved. After all, it's all of grace, isn't it? After all, Christ died on the cross for my sins. After all, I have liberty in Christ. Using the right words to justify the burning of the conscience. But none of this can be used to justify or rationalize disobedience in the child of God's life. None of that can be an excuse for carelessness with sin. And that is why the Bible said that you must fulfill your salvation in fear and trembling. Beloved, worse than the sin of disobedience is the sin of presumption. Amen. Presuming on the grace of God, presuming on the mercy of God, presuming on the goodness of God. Let me give you some examples of how we rationalize disobedience in our lives. The Bible said the tithe belongs to the Lord, to the storehouse. But we explain it away by doing other things with it and say, oh, God doesn't need it. Sure, He doesn't. You need to give it. Or integrity, ethics, and behavior. They are our testimony to this dying world. This is our testimony to a sinful world. But we explain it away. We explain it away. Oh, this is just part of doing business. I was talking to a brilliant young man. He is the top of the top in his field. And he's been there for many years. But he hit the ceiling as far as promotion is concerned. And finally, somebody was honest enough to tell him the reason why. Because he would not lie. Isn't that amazing? The kind of world we live in today. Achan, the son of Carmi, heard God's injunction with his own ears. He heard the words, you must not take any of the spoils, for they belong to the Lord. But when nobody was looking, when nobody was there, when he was alone, he looked and he saw the gold and the silver and the imported clothes from Babylon. They're very expensive. And he said, nobody's watching. Nobody can see. So he coveted. He took. And he hid. And he thought he could get away with it. But here's the problem. Because sometimes when we are in disobedience, and God does not react or does not send the consequences of that obedience immediately. It may even go for weeks or months or years. We begin to convince ourselves and that must be all right. God must not be all that displeased. And we think we can get away with it. Achan probably had fear in his heart. I've got to provide for my family. After all, I've got to store up some provision for the future. I've got to take care of myself. Remember from the last message? When fear is up, faith is down. When faith is up, fear is down. He was at a moment of fear, gripped into his heart. And here Achan had forgotten God's supernatural provision of manna in the wilderness for 40 years. He had forgotten the incredible supernatural hand of God that crossed him over the river of impossibility. He had forgotten the supernatural intervention of God when the impenetrable wall collapsed just by shouting. As if to say, oh, yes, yes, yes, yes, yes. Yes, I know God did all that in the past, but will he do it in the future? Now, my beloved, let me tell you something. This is deadly thinking. If you think that God did things in the past, but he's not going to do them in the future, you are mistrusting the faithfulness of God. And this kind of deadly thinking leads, secondly, to calamity. Carelessness leads to calamity. Now, Achan's disobedience did not only bring disaster on him, but on the whole community. The entire army of Israel was defeated. You see, we often think that we can hoard and keep the tithe and offerings and do other things with them. And as I said, we'll say, God,

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2: Person who is not witnessing to the power of God in their life, to the salvation that they've received from the hand of God, and take that person who is absolutely so silent that people at work and school don't know if they're believers or not. They can go on like that for a while before the consequences of their disobedience, the consequences of carelessness where the sin of disobedience catches up with them. When God gave Israel the victory and He took them across the river of impossibilities, when God gave them victory and the walls collapsed, God's desire for them was to go from one point of glory into another. God's desire for them, not to get over the walls, or destroy the walls and over the river, and then get defeated in a little town. That was not God's desire for them. God's desire for them was for them to go from height to greater height, from mountaintop to greater mountaintop, to go from one level of experience with God to a greater level of experience with God. And beloved, God wants the same thing for you. He does. As you develop intimacy with Him, He wants you to touch someone's life, then another one, then another one, then another one, until you claim your school and you claim your workplace and you claim your neighborhood for Jesus Christ. But some allow the cares of this world. Some allow material possessions to blindside them as to their call in life, until they find themselves on their faces with a full-blown calamity. Satan knows that if he can get you to become careless with sin, if he can get you to become careless in being disobedient, you're going to face calamity. And that calamity is not going to only impact you, but impact everybody around you. It's going to impact a lot of people. Your testimony will be tarnished. Your witness is going to cease. Your passion for Christ is going to cool off. And your love for others will be no more. And if Satan succeeds in getting you to become careless in sin, he knows that. He knows not only will you be impacted, but a whole lot of other people will suffer as well. And that is why it is vitally important to know the third step. The third step. Closure. How do you bring this to a closure? How to bring that carelessness and the calamitous results to closure? You know the man that we refer to as Saint Augustine. When Saint Augustine, and he tells that in his confession, when he was young, he used to pray this prayer. Oh God, give me chastity, but not yet. But not yet. Some of us may identify with young Augustine. You know that there is carelessness in your life, and that is the consequences of which you received some calamitous news. You know that carelessness with disobedience is keeping you from being effective witness for Jesus Christ. You know that it's hindering you from experiencing glorious things that God has for each of you. You know that it is keeping you from experiencing victorious living, which is God's desire for all of us. You know that others are not being affected by your life because of that carelessness. And through it all, you say, Lord, I want to repent of that. Lord, I want that to be extracted out of my life. Lord, I want to be fully obedient to you. But not yet. In many ways, listen to me carefully, please. In many ways, there is a little bit of aching

0: in all of us, including your pastor. And that is why we must constantly, constantly purge the disobedience out of our life. When Achan was fingered out by God, he realized that by his disobedience, he broke the commands of God, that he betrayed the community, that he caused defeat on God's army. How? He said, I saw, I coveted, I took, and I hid. John later on tells us it's called the lust of the eye, the lust of the flesh, and the pride of life. Listen, I think Achan could have used psychobabble like we hear today. He could have said, well, Brother Michael, you don't understand. I was deprived as a child. You know, my parents didn't give me these things. Brother Mike, you don't understand. I have taken what I deserve. I have taken that which is due to me. Furthermore, these are very small things in comparison to all these other spoils. What are they in comparison to the big stuff? Nobody's going to miss it. Nobody's going to miss it. I'm entitled to some pleasures in life, am I not? I'm entitled to take care of myself and take care of my family. I've done a lot of good in my day. Can I get some good back, even if I help myself to it? To his credit, he confessed. Sin must be confessed, it must be purged, it must be turned away from. And that is why in the book of Hosea, chapter 2, verse 15 said, one of the great verses in the Bible, the valley of Achor, that's named after Achan, the valley of Achor is the door of hope. So what does that mean, Michael? It means that the very valley in which sin was purged, the very valley where Achan's sin and the consequences of his sin were buried, become a door of hope. The very place where confession was purged is the very place of a new beginning, is the very place of a new hope in life, is the very place of a new ministry, is the very place of a new testimony, is the very place of new faithful you. Beloved, listen to me. You can be no more careless with sin than you would be careless with cancer. Disobedience is a cancer. It is a cancer in the life of the believer that is growing inside of you. Oh, you may dismiss its symptoms. You may ignore its pending consequences. But the truth is, there is only one way to deal with it. One way. And that is to purge it. And you purge it constantly and repeatedly. And then watch how God gives you victory. You see, A was eventually defeated by the Israelites, but only after disobedience and sin was purged. Don't wait until it becomes too late. Don't misinterpret the patience of God. Paul pleads with the Romans, do not misinterpret the patience of God in your life. Purge it today. Purge it today. You know what it is. Is it pride that is eating you alive? Is it bitterness that is corroding your soul? Is it unfaithfulness with what belongs to God? What is it? You know what it is. God's finger is pointing to it, and today you have an opportunity. Let this be the moment of decision, of purging whatever disobedience that you've been harboring in your life.
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4: 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Here's an acronym that might help you when praying. ASK. A stands for asking. Jesus said, "Ask and it will be given to you." S stands for seeking. Jesus said, "Seek and you will find." K stands for knocking. Jesus said, "Knock and it will be opened to you." Is prayer really as easy as Jesus makes it sound? It is if you ask and keep on asking, seek and keep on seeking, knock and keep on knocking. And so the next time you ASK, expect Jesus to RSVP.
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4: 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Here's an acronym that might help you when praying. ASK. A stands for asking. Jesus said, "Ask and it will be given to you." S stands for seeking. Jesus said, "Seek and you will find." K stands for knocking. Jesus said, "Knock and it will be opened to you." Is prayer really as easy as Jesus makes it sound? It is if you ask and keep on asking, seek and keep on seeking, knock and keep on knocking. And so the next time you ASK, expect Jesus to RSVP.
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6: With SRN News, I'm Keith Peters in Washington. Tropical storm Bertha has formed along the Gulf Coast. Bertha is the second named storm of the Atlantic hurricane season. The slow-moving storm emerged Monday evening and is centered about 110 miles south of Panama City, Florida. It's expected to move near or along the northern Gulf Coast in coming days, bringing heavy rainfall to parts of the Florida Panhandle and the coasts of Alabama, Mississippi, and Louisiana as it churns westward towards Texas. Senator Darlene Graham announced she's running for a

0: full term in her late brother Lindsey Graham's Senate seat. She shared her decision with Fox News Channel's Sean Hannity in an interview set to air later tonight. On Wall Street, the Dow down by 307 points, the S&P lower by 14. 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
1: Acronyms appear every day in our conversations. For example, when texting, LOL means laugh out loud, and BFF means best friends forever. Here's an acronym that might help you when praying. ASK. A stands for asking. Jesus said, ask and it will be given to you. S stands for seeking. Jesus said, seek and you will find. K stands for knocking. Jesus said, knock and it will be opened to you. Is prayer really as easy as Jesus makes it sound? It is if you ask and keep on asking, seek and keep on seeking, knock and keep on knocking. And so the next time you ask, expect Jesus to RSVP.
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5: 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I'm David Jay, thanking you for joining us today as we listen, learn, and are challenged by God's Word, the Bible. 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And that foundation is worth knowing. In The American Story, The Beginnings, Tim and David Barton take you back to the documents, the decisions, and the faith that shaped this country from its very first days. 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Now, the Christian walk is full of disciplines, trials, and setbacks, but it's those hard seasons of life that God uses to shape our faith from the inside out. So when we doubt, we're open to one of the most dangerous enemies we face as a believer. You see, every single one of us has wrestled with doubt at some point in life. Maybe it was before we became a believer, or maybe it crept in after we'd been following Jesus for years. Those nagging questions, the moments that we wonder if God really cares about us, and if He's really there when we're in pain. Today, Pastor Jack teaches that doubt must be overcome. And it can be overcome through faith and God's Word. You see, God's Word is the only weapon strong enough to defeat doubt. Daily devotion time with the Lord, it not only pushes any doubt we may have out of the way, it deepens our trust and keeps us growing spiritually. Before we get into the message, I had a chance to sit down with Pastor Jack and talk about it with him. So let's get into that. Pastor Jack, doubt is something that almost every believer runs into, right, at some point. But
7: not everybody's willing to, you know, to say it out loud. You know, I doubt it. Now, you don't ease into this one. You don't.
8: Right.
7: You say doubt ravaged the first 3 years of your Christianity. Tell me about that, will you?
8: Yeah, I was doing pretty fine until I heard the gospel and found out, you know, I heard that God loved me, and that was really hard. That's for the first 3 years of my Christian experience. My internal struggle was, how could God love me? And so doubt ravaged my life, but I'm grateful for it now because God's amazing. He redeems things. It was the power of his word that dispelled the doubt. And I've discovered that's the only answer for doubt.
7: Yeah.
8: Is knowing the word of God. Right. It removes doubt.
7: So you say at one point that you're actually grateful for Thomas.
8: Yeah.
7: Why?
8: Yeah. Thomas, if you find him in the New Testament, he's always the guy that's questioning the situation. He doesn't really, he's not going to give his belief over easily. He says, I'm not going to believe until I'm able to put my finger in the holes of his hands.
7: Right.
8: Speaking of Jesus and the post-resurrection experience. And I love that. I love that. God doesn't make fun of that. He doesn't chastise Thomas for being like that. And, I think it's a beautiful thing. So here's the deal. Doubt is a sin if we don't dispel it. Doubt is more of a temptation. When it hits us, if we don't get the answer from the Bible and we don't get those questions answered, then it becomes sin because it robs from the power of the Word of God in our lives. Beautifully, the Bible answers the doubt with faith.
7: And how can it be cured? How can doubt be cured? You said you had to face it head on, right?
8: Yeah. Romans 10:17 says, faith comes by hearing, hearing by the word of God. And that is exactly, there's no substitute, by the way. That's how doubt is dispelled and dealt with, is by the word of God. More Bible, less doubt. It's a scientific, a spiritual scientific truth, if that makes any sense. More Bible, less doubt.
7: And that's the disciplines of doubt. Let's jump into it.
8: Listen, when we're sick, I mean sick, when we're hurting, guess who knocks on the door but doubt? Doubt says things like this. If your God is with you, you know, then where is he right now in all this pain? Oh, if God's with you, how could you get in this car accident? If God is good, then why is this happening to you? You ever hear thoughts like that in your head? If you listen very, very carefully with the right heart, you will hear it this way. So, where is God now in this situation? Didn't he speak to Eve in the same tone of voice? Come on, Eve. Take a bite. It's amazing. If he can start to plant that seed of doubt in you and you nurse it, Yeah, that's right. Where is God? In fact, I just watched a Christian television station that said I should be rich and never sick. And so right now I'm poor and vomiting, and God must have left me. Did you know that's what that doctrine does to people? Because it's from Satan. Destroys people. So they woke him up. We're going to die. We're perishing. I love his answer. Why are you so fearful? Oh, you have little faith? What are you guys doubting for? Then he arose, rebuked the winds and the sea, and there was a great calm. And they all, by the way, keep reading, it's very cool, they all freaked out. This is the hand of God. Of course, our spirituality, my friend, listen, doubt will rob us of this. We don't see God in stuff. When we don't see God in our situation 24/7, this is the greatest manifestation and proof of our doubt is complaining. There's nothing worse. I don't know why. I can't believe. This is ridiculous. How come? Every one of those human-based carnal responses that come from us are literally challenging the very authority and the ability of God. You guys know that I grew up, I stuttered so bad, and my dad would say, I can say this now, he's in heaven, he accepted the Lord, he can't hear a word I'm saying right now, so this is fine. But I'd be just this little thing stuttering all over myself, and he would say, what's the matter with you? Spit it out! Come on! Everybody else can talk normal! Okay. Parents, that does not work. I've seen beautiful parents who understand when their kids sometimes, you know, I did it until I was about 23 years old, but I've seen some little kids just have a little phase, like our kids had a little, you know, 6-month phase of that. And when you know what that's like, you just get down and you go, okay, take a deep breath, slow down. You can do this. You can do this. What is it you're trying to say? Nice and slow. Yep. Okay. Sure. That's how God is with us. Amen. When we get all knotted up and all excited, if we are in doubt, stuff will come out that in an hour later we will regret ever having said. Can you imagine these awesome disciples? Men of God were the disciples. Gosh, can you sign my Bible? Is this Peter? Peter, can you sign my Bible? You're a disciple. Yes. Can you imagine? These were the disciples, you guys. And they're saying, we're going to die. Right? We're just like that. We lose our spiritual reality. We're Christians. God saved us. How can we dare trust him with eternity when we can't trust him for the moment? The boat is sinking. But praise the Lord, we're going to live in heaven forever. How can you believe him for that when you don't believe him for this? The truth is, you don't know. Because you haven't faced that yet. But I'm losing my car. Maybe you need to. Did you see the price of gas today? Let it go. Just let it go. Get a bicycle, man. But eternity? Oh, yeah, no problem. Listen, you're not on your deathbed yet. And that's where the big test is. Spiritual reality matters. Because doubt destroys our hopes. Doubt destroys our hope. I'll throw the S in there, hopes. David says in Psalm 42, why are you so cast down, O my soul? Hope in God, he says. You're so disquieted within me. What an amazing man David was. He just, what a great thing. You guys mark this down. You ever get bummed out about stuff? Why are you, you can almost see David move his robe. He looks inside his chest and he goes, why are you so down? Why are you so disquieted within me, soul? Right? He's talking to his heart. What's wrong with you? Heart, you're sick with doubt and fear. Look what he says. Hope in God. He's preaching to himself. My friends, listen, grab your Bible and preach it to yourself. Well, I don't know. Then just stay where you're at. Just keep sinking with the boat. Go down. Don't whine to us about it. If you want to sink, sink. Just go sink over there. Right? Come on, you know. And also this, mark it down, because doubt kills our future. Think about it. It kills our future. And I'll throw this in. It kills our future by robbing us of the immediate now. You just get blinded by the doubt and by the fear, because where doubt is, fear comes in, and your future's robbed, because the moment that you're living in right now, you can't plan, you can't have vision, you can't have passion for the future. You look at your kids, I know the world's crazy, but guess what? I've read my Bible. So what if we get a tsunami? Well, so what if we get a tsunami? What are you going to do about it? Well, I don't, that really worries me. Worry is a manifestation of doubt. Doubt can kill. Because doubt kills our future. Doubt kills by crippling. Okay, I need to warn you right now. We're going to show you something that's going to, if you have any young kids in here, you might want to have them cover their eyes. Scared me to death. I want you to see something here in a moment. Doubt kills us by crippling. This is a tremendous story in nature. I don't like it. But it's real. And before you see this, I want you to think. Doubt cripples the moment that we're living in. Listen, are you listening?
9: Yes.
8: Doubt just moves to the next day. It just waits for the calendar to click over. And it's there again if you don't kill it. Because it will kill you. And you know what it does? It just systematically continues to bite on you. Till you're dead. Until you have no faith left anymore. A man comes to you at the office and he says, "You're the most beautiful woman I've ever seen. I'm married. I'm sorry, forget I ever said it." And he walks away. Just walks away. Guess what? Is there some damage done? Huge damage done. Every time she sees him, guess what she sees or hears in her ears? When she says, "You know what? I wish my husband worked hard like you do." That's a man is a sucker for that. Every time he sees her at the drinking fountain, it's, "She respects me." One little bite at a time will kill. All right, you guys want to roll this? Cover your little kid's eyes, maybe, or your own.
9: There's a remote part of Asia where prehistoric monsters still rule. These ferocious predators are so powerful they kill creatures 10 times their size. Maybe the buffalo senses it's being watched.

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0: The buffalo escapes, but the dragon's job is done. It needs just one bite to kill.
1: We stopped it because you don't need to see the rest. That's pretty good, huh? No, listen, you need to see that. Because that's exactly what doubt does to us. I'll tell you the rest of the story. One bite, and then it walks away. And then, at a space that varies, 100 yards to 200 yards, it follows the buffalo for 3 days. Why? Because by the time the third day comes around, the buffalo is so enraged with a fever that it goes mad. Why? Because the one bite was so infectious that it contaminates the bloodstream of the animal. And it goes mad because of an internal infection from an external bite. And while it is alive, it is eaten because it is disabled by the fever and by the disease, by the sickness, by the infection. One bite. Doubt will do that. Christian, from this night on, you need to look at doubt like that Komodo dragon. God shows us pictures sometimes in nature. And when I saw that, it came into my mind, that's exactly how doubt has affected my life over my 34 years of being a Christian. One little thing about this. Or maybe God loves all of you, but not me. Maybe God will forgive you, but not me. Maybe Jesus died for your sins, but not all of mine. One bite left unattended, it will destroy your life. Be careful what you hear. Be careful who you hear it from. And then we end with this. Doubt must be overcome. Yes, it must be overcome, and it can be overcome because faith pushes doubt away. Faith in God. Why do you think we spend an hour Wednesday, an hour on Sunday in the Bible? There is no greater weapon against doubt than this book. The Bible tells us in Romans 10:17, faith comes by hearing and hearing by the word of God. More Bible, Bible. A man said here at this church, my wife, all she does is read her Bible. The church is brainwashing my wife. All she wants to do is study the Bible. Excuse me. Her brain's getting washed by the Bible from all the filth that this world invades us with every bite. But somebody who is sick and infected can't see that. Faith comes by hearing, and hearing by the word of God. Faith pushes doubt away. Can I ask you this question? I just wrote that in my notes. Can I ask you I'm going to ask it to you anyway. And I mean this right now. It's very personal. But what are you doing on a daily basis then to push doubt away? I want to challenge all of you. I'm not joking. I would love for you to join me in spirit. It's impossible in the flesh. Every morning at 4 a.m., I'd like you to join me for the rest of this year, for starters. I have the high honor and privilege of being able to stay with Jesus or hang with Jesus from 4 to 8 every morning. And I'm asking you, you can't do that. I know you got to get on the freeway and you got to hit the road. And even tomorrow, I've got to get to L.A. Very early in the morning. I understand that. There are exceptions. But I tell you what, even if you have to leave your house at 6 o'clock, meet me in spirit starting tomorrow at 4 a.m. So for what? This is how you slay faith. I mean, you slay doubt with faith. You get into the Word of God. Here's our homework. Tomorrow, starting tomorrow, wherever your scriptural reading is, like this morning, we were in that chronological Bible, and we're in Deuteronomy chapter, was it 9 through 11? Was that beautiful or what? And so listen, I got done reading that, and that was my prayer to, oh God, you're good. God, you're amazing. Your promises are wild, God. They're fantastic. Whatever you're reading, if it's John's God, I don't care where you're reading in the Bible. Tomorrow, pray it. Read your portion. If it's five chapters, if it's five verses, if it's a verse, starting tomorrow. You say, do you understand what you're talking about, Jack? 4 a.m.? Listen, you got to get up. You got to get up before the drywaller gets up. You got to get up before the plumber gets up. You got to get up before the school teacher gets up. You got to get up before the pastor gets up. You want to know why? Those are things we do. That's not what we are. That's not who we are. If people have to get up early to go do their vocation and trade, how much more should we get up to be in love with our God? And I want to issue this challenge to you. You meet me tomorrow at 4 o'clock for the rest of the year. You say, Jack, I have to go to bed at 8 o'clock. I understand that too. But let God do that. I humbly issue that challenge and watch what happens to your walk within 24 hours. Watch what happens to your walk within 24 hours. He will not leave you alone. And then I'll just end with this. We're out of time because faith puts doubt to death. You read the Word of God. You worship like you were tonight. Faith things. Please hear me and I'll be done. I mean it. Things of faith will absolutely transform your life. Listen to me. Stop being a spectator in Christianity. Stop it now. You're dying. You've been bitten. And you don't even know it. You think you escaped. And you're sick. You do religious things by coming to church, but nothing comes out of it. And really, what's happening with every bit of Bible knowledge you're getting, without putting it into practice, you're actually worse off. And I'm asking you, if you can't do it here, do it some other church, but get your faith in action. And watch doubt be slain. Because I am so grateful for the Lord challenging Lisa and I to step out in a home Bible study. We had 1,000 reasons why we shouldn't, why we couldn't. And God began to do things that we are still in amazement of. And I pray for you that you are not content to watch the Christian life go by, but to say, you know what? Sink or swim, man. I'm getting in that boat. If Jesus is in that boat, I'm in that boat. Amen. I am not going to be in somebody else's boat or on the shore. If Jesus is in the boat, I'm going to be in that boat. So I'll meet you tomorrow in the boat, 4 a.m. Okay, Father, we ask you in Jesus' name that we would so make a commitment tonight, Lord God, to pursue you with all of our hearts. And Lord, I'm already excited about how you do what you do, because we're going to get up tomorrow, we're going to sense it, we're going to know in our spirit there's a bunch of others with us, and there's just that thing that goes on, that amazing koinonia fellowship, knowing that there's brothers and sisters together. And the whole day tomorrow will be different. And this is the great thing: no matter what happens, you're in it. And the whole attitude, our whole life will be different, because doubt will be conquered by faith. And faith comes by hearing the Word of God. Thank you, Father God. In Jesus' name, and all God's people said, amen.
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5: Acronyms appear every day in our conversations. For example, when texting, LOL means laugh out loud, and BFF means best friends forever. Here's an acronym that might help you when praying. ASK. A stands for asking. Jesus said, ask and it will be given to you. S stands for seeking. Jesus said, seek and you will find. K stands for knocking. Jesus said, knock and it will be opened to you. Is prayer really as easy as Jesus makes it sound? It is if you ask and keep on asking, seek and keep on seeking, knock and keep on knocking. And so the next time you ask, expect Jesus to RSVP.
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7: With SRN News, I'm Keith Peters in Washington. The British military said a tanker came under attack early Tuesday in the Strait of Hormuz off Oman, the latest assault to target shipping in the strategic waterway. The United Kingdom Maritime Trade Operations Center said the ship reported over the radio it had been hit by an unknown projectile. Two other ships were attacked in the strait over the last day, with Iran's paramilitary Revolutionary Guard claiming those assaults. Tropical storm Bertha has formed along the Gulf Coast. Bertha is the second named storm of the Atlantic hurricane season. The slow-moving storm emerged Monday evening and is centered about 110 miles south of Panama City, Florida. On Wall Street, the Dow down by 307 points. The Nasdaq dropped 12. The S&P lower by 14. 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
11: There's worse things than our kids thinking learning about God is fun. I mean, when Jesus sent Peter to go get the temple tax, go fishing and look in the fish's mouth, come on. He was having some fun with him, wasn't he?
9: It is a little weird.
11: I would think so. You know, he's messing with him a little bit, having
9: fun.
11: Love it. And Peter learned a lesson he never forgot. God can provide in ways we can't imagine.
12: That's Tim Shoemaker, and he's with us today on Focus on the Family, helping you to find creative ways to share your faith with your kids. Thanks for joining us. I'm John Fuller.
9: You know, John, all of us as parents, we want to equip our children to know the Lord, to live for the Lord, to give their lives to the Lord, right? And it starts with our consistency of our own walk with the Lord, and then how are we passing that on to our children. And it can become difficult. Where do we find those moments where a child goes, ah, oh, that was awesome. Mm-hmm. And today's guest, we're going to talk about how to create devotionals that your kids will remember, that make an impact, because you've thought it through. And certainly our guest, Tim, has thought it through. And you can get a copy of this book, and it will help you to better do your devotional time. I'm excited about the discussion.
12: I am as well. And Tim Shoemaker is an author, speaker, and writing coach. And the book you're mentioning, Jim, is called The Very Best Hands-On Kinda Dangerous Family Devotions.
9: Gotta love the title.
12: Yeah, and this is volume two, so we're so glad to have Tim back in the studio with us.
9: Yeah, and Tim, welcome back. Good to have you.
11: Glad to be here. Thanks so much, Jim.
9: Hey, a lot of parents, like I said, they want to pass on their faith to their children, but they're not always sure what connects. Mm. I mean, I remember that. You know, I did the toothpaste one. I remember doing that little devotional. Squeeze out the toothpaste, then have the boys try to put it back, or your daughters, and it's impossible. And then you parlay that into, that's how our words are spoken. You can't put them back in the tube. Once they come out, they're out there. Yeah. And I think that was one that connected for the boys. But there is this challenge, especially age-appropriate challenge, where kids need to the tactile experience, like how do we put this together? And I guess it comes down to that question. How did you come up with the idea of using what you call dangerous devotions? Every child's going to go, I want to do this. Yeah. Dangerous devotions.
11: Well, as a father of three boys, and then even working volunteer with youth as the years went on with my wife, you know, to hold their attention, that was really a challenge. And so that was really what was driving it, is what can you do to get their attention? And then you follow that with a little nugget of truth. Yeah. And they just sort of etch together in their mind. And but yeah, they're involved in some activity. They wonder where you're going with it, and they're just having fun with it.
9: You know, part of the problem, Tim, I think, in the parenting role, we don't get a manual to say this is the best way to parent. I would say there are some great curriculums that people should look at.
11: Right.
9: But and Focus on the Family has plenty of material for you. But in that regard, the devotional time, it is, you know, the purist is going to think, I need it to be structured. Heavily structured. We're going to do 3 minutes of an opening song. Jesus loves me. This I know. Mm. We're going to move then. And we kind of make it like a church service.
11: Yeah.
9: And that may not connect with the kids according to their age, you know, eight years old, 10 years old. Mm. Action is a good thing. And really doing something with their hands is also a good thing. Speak to the parent that might struggle with that. They're more structured, and they don't see the benefit of what they might perceive as play. Why during a devotion would you encourage the children to play? This is serious, Tim.
11: Yeah.
9: Speak to that parent's heart to say, no, loosen up a little bit, make it fun, and it will stick.
11: Yeah, yeah. You know, maybe even to take a page from Jesus' ministry, right? The greatest teacher ever.
9: Hmm.
11: And yet God in all his wisdom, he gave us one recorded sermon, only one, even though he was speaking all the time. But he gave us lots of stories. He gave us lots of these visuals that Jesus did. And really, every time he healed somebody, that was an object lesson. He got people involved in an activity, in a sense, and they were able to see it. And so Jesus used this, get people involved. He was teaching them lessons before they knew they were being taught. Mm-hmm. And I think that was the power of it. Whereas today, once we sit them down, we try to, chances are they want to be bored, or they're thinking about something else that they want to do next.
9: Yeah. What about the parents? And again, I'm just speaking on behalf of the parents I know, me being one of them, that, you know, we're assuming the kids are going to go to Sunday school. They're going to get all they need right there. And that's sufficient. Versus saying, no, they need sprinkling, kind of like your lawn. You need to water it often so that the green growth is there. Spiritually speaking, we as parents need to water spiritual truth into our children's hearts so that the effect, the impact is there. Yeah. What about that parent that leans just too much on the church?
11: Hmm. The church isn't there enough. The church will let their kids down. Their church won't be there in the middle of the night when they really need to talk. And so if you're establishing some spiritual conversations with your kids, it becomes easier to talk more about spiritual things as time goes on. And that Sunday school teacher may be there for a year or two in their life, and then they're gone or whatever. And they do great work, and that's wonderful. We love that. We just want more. They augment what we are doing, mm-hmm. Because we're there all the time. Like you said, with the lawn.
9: The watering of the lawn. Mm-hmm. I like that. You share a story about a dad who started doing devotions with his sons that eventually turned into something much bigger.
11: Oh.
9: What was that story out of your book, and how did it impact people?
11: You know, I think that was one where there was a dad, I'd met him at a conference, and he picked up the books. He's starting to do devotions with his kids, and he had boys, and they were loving it. Well, he was telling other dads about it, and then that was right when COVID hit.
9: Uh-huh.
11: And COVID hit, and suddenly their church closed. But he was able to still do these devotions. Well, he's talking to other dads. That grew into a weekly group where they met outside in his lawn of 45 dads and kids, and they would take turns doing these devotions, and it was some sort of an activity. And then they would tie a nugget of truth in, and they said that was just super effective.
9: Now, that idea of dangerous devotions, A, what are you achieving there? And why do kids love this edgy stuff? Yeah. And then it sticks.
11: Yeah,
9: they'll remember that for a lifetime.
11: Yeah.
9: Compared to something that, let me just say, you know, could be boring.
11: Yeah.
9: And they won't remember it.
11: We were just driving last weekend back from a men's conference, and I can't tell you a ton about that drive. It was a nice drive. But we saw an accident happen in the lane next to us. This moment of, whoa, you know, car went off into the ditch, onto the oncoming lanes, and he was able to swerve off without hitting anybody. That was like, oh, my goodness, he hydroplaned.
9: You remembered that.
11: Oh, yeah. Oh, yeah. And so this moment of that increased heartbeat, a little bit of adrenaline, whatever. When we incorporate even a little bit of that in our devotions where, okay, we're by a campfire here. We're going to do something. And, you know, that makes a difference. So I've got like this one here, like you can take something like Coffee Mate, a non-dairy creamer, and you throw that on a fire and you get a great big.
9: Oh, really?
11: Oh, yeah.
9: That stuff's flammable?
11: Yes.
9: Should we be drinking it?
11: I tell you what.
9: Well, I'm sorry. I just never knew
13: just
9: that.
13: Toss the rest
11: don't,
13: into the
11: don't
13: fire.
11: Don't smoke
9: now. You just changed my morning drink.
11: As long as you're not smoking.
9: It goes up in smoke.
11: Oh, yeah. Oh, yeah. Big flame. And so it's very exciting.
13: Thank you, by the way, for not demonstrating that here in the studio.
11: Right, right.
9: So let me ask you, how do you attach that to a biblical principle?
11: Well,
9: the fact that you know, coffee creamer goes up in smoke.
11: Okay, so you take a handful of it, right? And you throw them in the fire, you create this big thing. It is in your hand, Jim. It is in your power to create this great big burst or not, depending if you throw that on. Same thing, let's say when our kids are having conversations at home. It's in their power to make a big flame and make a big blow up.
9: Oh, wow.
11: Or not. It's in our hands to do that. Bible tells us a soft answer turns away wrath, right? A gentle word. And we want to encourage our kids. And sometimes, instead of just saying, hey, talk nice,
9: right,
11: take them out to a campfire, get some Coffee Mate, and we do this little demonstration.
9: This is like our words.
11: Yeah. Yep. Yeah,
9: that is good. I love that.
11: Yeah, it's fun.
9: I'm sorry we're not camping anymore. I would have done it this weekend and thrown the whole bottle on it.
11: Oh, yeah, yeah. Stand back.
9: You know, your brother-in-law and his wife recently saw the impact of these types of devotional lessons, which is great. What happened with that experience? What did they walk into?
11: So my brother-in-law, Jim, he's a pastor down in Florida, and he had done a devotional with the kids. It was with elementary kids years ago. And he had done this one demo that's a variation of it's in the book. And then his wife was going to be doing the youth group just a week or so ago. And so he said, hey, you know, we'll have you do this one. It's this cool chemical thing, and let's do this. And so she does it. Well, she just starts it, and one of the girls in the class says, oh, I know that one. And she said, well, tell me what was the point. And the girl was able to give it. And when they looked back, it was like 10 years earlier that Jim had given that devotional when she was in elementary school, and now in high school. She still remembered it.
9: Oh, yeah. That's the point.
11: Yes.
9: I mean, that's actually the evidence of what we're talking about.
11: Yes, yes.
9: And let me also say, you know, not every parent is the same. We have a spectrum of personality, God's bouquet of flowers. So some parents are going to be more engineering-minded, and then you have other colorful parents that are always excited about everything.
11: Yeah.
9: But within that, for the parents that may feel intimidated in doing some of this, you know, it could go wrong. Tim, I mean, it could blow my hand off, that coffee powder.
1: Yeah.
9: I mean, you can rationalize not doing it for lots of reasons. Sure. How do you encourage that parent that's a little more hesitant to do something like this? It takes time. It takes effort. You got to think about it.
1: Yeah.
9: But what do you say to that more reserved parent who may not get it?
1: Well, with the book, we're going to walk them through it. We realize that some are going to feel like that, so we're going to walk them through it. We're going to encourage them to try it once ahead of time, and they're going to feel more confident. But when they get their kids' reactions, oh, man, that's going to move them past a lot of hurdles because they're going to see how engaged they were and how good that went, and they're going to think about that later and say, wow.
13: That's a great point.
1: Yeah,
13: and
1: it's fun.
13: What a fascinating conversation today on Focus on the Family with Jim Daly. We've got Tim Shoemaker in the studio, and he's telling us just a little bit about the many different ideas, 52 activities contained in his book, The Very Best Hands-On Kind of Dangerous Family Devotions, Volume 2. 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
9: Tim, I want to share a story. It's so funny. So we bought this experiment from Hobby Lobby, and we connect. It's where you connect these little test tubes with have a metal strip with a battery cable, a little like 9-volt battery thing that sets up. And overnight, you submerge these, and hydrogen gas builds in the upside-down test tube, and which is rocket fuel. So the next day, you light the rocket fuel, and kaboosh, you know, it's like this, you know, big flame.
1: That's
9: and it's
1: great.
9: So much fun. And so, but I left it on the counter the next night. And Gene and I went off to dinner. It was a Jewish Christian dialogue dinner at the Broadmoor.
1: Oh, my goodness.
9: And the phone rings, and we can't get to it. So our youngest at that time, Troy, who was probably 7, leaves this message. Let me play it for you.
14: Hi, Mommy. Clinton actually was dumb enough to get the battery I put my tongue on in a mini junk cable and actually plug it in the DVD player, and it caused smoke. But don't worry, it did not a fire. This is Troy, and by the way, Trent did it, okay? Okay. Have I been specific enough? Okay, bye. Oh, besides, don't go easy on Trent.
9: I mean, is that a catastrophe or what?
1: That is so great.
9: But here's the lesson I learned. Put the experiments away
1: that
9: if
1: is
9: you're
1: true.
9: Not going to be at home.
1: That's true. Hey, and you know what? If there's anything dangerous, seriously, if we had anything that was considered dangerous, you know, we tell the kids, hey, this is a little bit dangerous, so we're working on it.
9: Right.
1: And

0: 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You don't need a building. You don't need a choir. You just need to turn your heart to Air One.
1: Air One. Songs that heal. 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
2: Same course, same two people again, time together. But one is facing forward and one is facing backwards. Time will begin.
3: Oh, wow.
2: And that time's going to be a whole lot different, okay? Yeah. A lot longer. And now we can transition to that truth. Hey, you know what? You can feel just as close to somebody whether they're a Christian or not. Just like whether you're facing the same way or different ways. You're just as close. But it can only be for a short period of time. It's going to impact you in that marathon race of life, of being married. Which way do you want to go through marriage, facing the same direction or a different direction? There's a great verse, I want to say it's Galatians 5, and it talks about the flesh desiring one thing in your life and the spirit desiring another. And when you put that together, you're going to have a real mismatch. And imagine if there was a race in life where there was a $1 million prize if they made it in a certain amount of time, and it was a three-legged race. Which way would they want to do that? I think they'd want to face together after that little exercise.
3: Yeah, exactly.
2: And the same thing goes with talking about marriage and the people that we would date. We have to make sure that they're facing the same direction, or we're never going to get there to that great relationship we want.
3: You know, the thing that is amazing, and this is so true with good devotionals like these, you think you're just doing this to teach your children.
2: Oh.
3: And what ends up happening is you're right in the lesson with them, learning something about yourself.
2: Yes. There was a time our boys were young, and my wife and I had a business. You remember the one-hour photo labs and studios?
3: It's vaguely familiar.
2: Yeah, yeah. Right. And so we closed our business in 2004. There was just no need for it anymore.
3: Right.
2: We were losing our shirt. And so I took the boys on this little mystery ride. And so basically they were blindfolded, and we made three stops. And the whole idea is they kept their blindfold on. We get to the first stop. Okay, boys, lift up your blindfold. Write down where you think we are. Don't tell your brothers. We're going to see how many you get right. And my objective as a dad, fool them. That's all I want to do is fool them. And sure enough, when we'd done these three stops, then we went to a little fast food place afterwards and said, okay, what did you have on your list? First place, second place, third place. And as soon as you see a place, they didn't know exactly where you were. And then, were you scared? Did you feel like jumping out of the car? Did you feel like wrestling the wheel away from dad, finding your way? No. Because dad was at the wheel. Dad knew what he was doing. And it was an opportunity to say, you know what, this is like life. There's going to be times you don't know where you're at, why you're there, and you don't know where you're going next. Just like you trusted dad, we got to trust God, because he knows all those things. Mm. He's at the wheel. You trust him. And boy, I tell you what, that was ministering to the kids, but that was just exactly what I needed at that time, because I was in that spot. I had no idea what it was going to look like next.
3: Yeah, that's so good. Yeah. I can imagine that kind of dangerous devotional, which we're talking about, especially 8, 9, 10-year-olds, but also 13, 14-year-olds.
2: Oh, my goodness, yeah.
3: They will 20, 30 years later remember that in that moment when something has happened that was exactly the object lesson all those years ago.
2: Yeah.
3: Man, I need to remember the Lord's in control here.
2: Exactly.
3: And that's the goal, right?
2: That's exactly right. It gets embedded in their heart.
3: Yeah.
2: It's not so much, we talked in the beginning about sitting down and having that deep conversation with our kids, and they're processing through their head there, through their logic center, they're taking it in there. But when we have an activity, boy, that becomes a heart thing, and that truth just gets etched
3: in. I don't
2: want
3: to get away for the YouTube watchers again. We see dice and pretzels. What are they about?
2: Well, there's sometimes you can run like that minute to win it type games. They'd have all kinds of crazy games, and you have a minute and see how well you do. Well, you run some minute to win it games with your kids. So one is you can put like solo cups on your hands, and you have to stack dice up. And so you have to see how many dice you can stack up in so many seconds, right?
3: I don't think I'd get very far.
4: Can you show us how that works?

0: fine. Yeah. You know what? I think you could do this. I could slam this right over. Yeah. And or another one is you take like a chopstick, right? And you hold it in your mouth. And you put a bunch of these pretzels, you know, circle pretzels or the twisty pretzels in a bowl. And they've got to try to hook as many as you can, right, in that minute. And, of course, it's lots of fun. We can have fun with these games. But then we can transition to that spiritual truth that we'd probably be better at any of these if we had more practice, right? The first time through, we're terrible at it. And it's the same thing through with many of the spiritual things. You know, prayer, trusting God.
1: Yeah.
0: Shedding anxiety. These are not easy things to do if we never put them into practice. But as we practice them, we're going to get better and better. And that's part of the Christian life, is we don't just try to pull these things out when we need them. We're practicing these all the time.
1: You know, one of the great attributes, I believe, in the human experience is this idea of humor. You know, being able to laugh at oneself.
0: Yeah.
1: It's so critical because in it is humility. And, you know, when you're doing that, you're, I'm sure, hopefully healthy enough that you're going to laugh at yourself your inability to stack dice, with your inability to scoop up pretzels on a chopstick.
0: Right.
1: And, I mean, that really is the underlying lesson, I think, one of this idea that, you know, you aren't as good as you think you are.
0: That's right.
1: And that's a good thing.
0: I think
1: it's rooted in humility and experience that way. Tim, let's land here with this idea of parents who have left it to the church. You know, they're fairly formal, let's say. And what I mean by that is a little more stoic.
0: Yeah.
1: They're not excitement type parents. You know, we're not looking for dangerous devotionals.
0: Yeah, yeah, yeah.
1: But the benefit of this, even for that parent to break out of their kind of cast and take themselves a little less seriously to do things like this, to have fun with their children, 0 to 18, or probably about 4 to 18. Yeah. It gets a little more complicated for teenagers, but you can still do this. Speak to those parents and say, turn over a new leaf, give it a run.
0: Mm-hmm.
1: Help your children to better understand spiritual truths through these kind of experiments.
0: Sure.
1: Make your pitch to the parent that's never done this and has never thought about it.
0: Okay, so you know what? If they're doing, maybe they're doing something on a daily basis, I'd say keep doing it.
1: Yeah.
0: Keep doing exactly what you're doing, but once a week, swap it out. Once a week, do something more active. Because sometimes our kids are tuning us out, their mind drifts, and we're not even aware of it because they're acting pretty good. But you can't check out of some sort of activity that you're having. And so once a week, do it. Because one way or another, we want to use different methods to impact their heart and to help them remember God's truth. So sometimes they can do it where they sit down and they have a very serious lesson, but swap it out sometimes and do some of these fun things. And in the long run, Proverbs talks about, right, you know, cast your bread in the water. You know, it's talking about different ways of doing things. Don't just put all your eggs in one basket. Try some other methods, because one's going to stick.
1: Yeah, and Tim, here's the thing that I've learned. Don't make parenting complicated.
0: Right.
1: Because then you get discouraged and you stop doing the right things. But doing these kinds of things are simple things, fun things.
0: Mm-hmm.
1: They're not anti-biblical.
0: No.
1: I mean, this is like the full flavor of God's treat for us to live this life.
0: Yeah.
1: And we remember these things, and what a joy be able to do this.
0: Right, right. There's worse things than our kids thinking learning about God is fun. I mean, when Jesus sent Peter to go get the temple tax, go fishing and look in the fish's mouth, come on, he was having some fun with him, wasn't he?
1: It is a little weird.
0: I would think so. You know, he's messing with him a little bit, having fun.
1: Love it.
0: And Peter learned a lesson he never forgot. God can provide in ways we can't imagine.
1: Yeah. Well, again, Tim, these are such practical, good ideas that a parent of children of all ages right there can do these things and have fun. I'm so grateful for your direction to help us and for the great book, The Very Best Hands-On Kind of Dangerous Family Devotions. I mean, one, the title's fantastic. But thank you for being with us today and helping us in this way.
0: Boy, I'm glad to be here.
1: And let me turn to you, our listener. I hope you know Focus on the Family is here for you. as you're raising the next generation, we're here to help. 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And I want to share this with you as well. We recently heard from a listener named Mary who wrote to us and told us this: I grew up in a dysfunctional family and realized I wanted to parent differently. 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Today, my two daughters are married and they've blessed me with 7 grandchildren who are following the Lord. I'll be supporting Focus on the Family until I'm in heaven. 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
7: With SRN News, I'm Keith Peters in Washington. The British military said a tanker came under attack early Tuesday in the Strait of Hormuz off Oman, the latest assault to target shipping in the strategic waterway. The United Kingdom Maritime Trade Operations Center said the ship reported over the radio it had been hit by an unknown projectile. Two other ships were attacked in the strait over the last day, with Iran's paramilitary Revolutionary Guard claiming those assaults. Tropical storm Bertha has formed along the Gulf Coast. Bertha is the second named storm of the Atlantic hurricane season. The slow-moving storm emerged Monday evening and is centered about 110 miles south of Panama City, Florida. On Wall Street, the Dow down by 307 points. The NASDAQ dropped 12. The S&P lower by 14. 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
8: Acronyms appear every day in our conversations. For example, when texting, LOL means laugh out loud, and BFF means best friends forever. Here's an acronym that might help you when praying. ASK. A stands for asking. Jesus said, ask and it will be given to you. S stands for seeking. Jesus said, seek and you will find. K stands for knocking. Jesus said, knock and it will be opened to you. Is prayer really as easy as Jesus makes it sound? It is if you ask and keep on asking, seek and keep on seeking, knock and keep on knocking. And so the next time you ASK, expect Jesus to RSVP.
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8: Acronyms appear every day in our conversations. For example, when texting, LOL means laugh out loud, and BFF means best friends forever. Here's an acronym that might help you when praying. ASK. A stands for asking. Jesus said, ask and it will be given to you. S stands for seeking. Jesus said, seek and you will find. K stands for knocking. Jesus said, knock and it will be opened to you. Is prayer really as easy as Jesus makes it sound? It is if you ask and keep on asking, seek and keep on seeking, knock and keep on knocking. And so the next time you ASK, expect Jesus to RSVP.
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10: We know the season of his return. Yeshua told us it was going to be like it was in the days of Lot on the earth when I return. We're in that right now.
11: Let me ask you a question. 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I'm your host, Dustin Roberts. And that question, it's important because as it was in the days of Noah and Lot, so it will be, the Bible says, when the Son of Man returns. So today, Rabbi's going to address this topic. He's going to share a message that's designed to stir your heart and give you courage. You can learn more about this ministry by visiting discoveringthejewishjesus.com. Now here's Rabbi.
10: When will Yeshua return? Let me say it again. When will Yeshua of Nazareth return? Obviously, no one knows the day or the hour, but we can know the season of his return. I'm just thinking back in the 80s, I think it was 1988, and there was a tract that was going around, and it was circling around the Christian world. So many people had this tract, and the tract said, 88 reasons the Lord is going to return in 1988. And the author of the tract wrote 88 reasons, and of course, he didn't return in 1988. And I think it's a good thing that that woke people up, that we shouldn't be predicting the day or the hour of his return. But that does not mean that we can't be aware and in tune with the season of redemption that we're in. Yeshua said to Nicodemus, "You're a teacher of Israel. How do you not understand these things?" There's certain things as God's people that we should understand. And Yeshua gave us the signs of his return. And I've been speaking about that. And I want to highlight again today, before moving forward, what Yeshua said in relationship to his return, in the sense of comparing it to what life was like during the days of Lot. So I'm going to read this verse for you now from the book of Luke, chapter 17. Likewise, as it was in the days of Lot, Yeshua speaking here, they ate, they drank, They bought, they sold, they planted, they built. But on the day that Lot departed from Sodom, fire and brimstone rained from heaven and destroyed them all. So it will be on the day when the Son of Man is revealed. Well, obviously the straight, easy to understand interpretation of the text when we go back to the book of Bereshit or Genesis and read about what happened to Lot in Sodom and Gomorrah is that homosexuality had so gripped the culture, it was so pervasive, it was so normalized that they literally had no shame. It was completely part of what they lived like all the time, having sexual relations with one another in terms of the same-sex relationships. And I just want to talk for a moment about the terrible tension we have as the church today, on the one hand, having love for all humanity, recognizing that we ourselves, every single one of you that's listening right now, none of us are without sin. All of us were dead in our transgressions and sins before we knew Yeshua. All of us were sinners to the core before we know the Lord. Even if you don't recognize that you were a sinner to the core, you were. Because what you were doing before you were born again was not inspired out of your love for God. It was inspired out of yourself. Just the way people sometimes do good things for other people, not because they're doing it to glorify God or to honor God, but because it makes them feel good to do good things for other people. That's completely detestable. That's strange incense to the Lord. The only thing that's really good is what is birthed out of the Spirit. That's why when they came to Yeshua and called him good, someone came to Yeshua and said, good teacher. And Yeshua's response to that person was, why do you call me good? For no one's good but God alone. So the fact is every single one of us is guilty before God, rotten to the core. None of us is better than anybody else. We were all dead in our transgressions and sins, but God, being rich in his mercy towards us, saved us even when we were dead in our transgressions and sins. We were by nature, the scripture says, children of wrath, even as the rest. There was no difference between you and anybody else in this world as it relates to sin. Your sins might have been different. They might not have been as extreme, but you were dead in your sin. So we are all, beloved, saved by grace. However, we need to understand that we are not better than anybody else. We're not judging anybody else. We need as a church to take a stand for truth. And truth is that homosexuality defiles from within. The scripture says regarding sexual sin that all other types of sin are from the outside in. They're outside, Paul says, of a man's body. In other words, if you steal something, that's horrible. But stealing something, you did it, it was outside your body. But when you unite yourself sexually to another person, somehow that sin is so intimately connected to your inner nature that Paul said it's a different level of sinning. When you commit sexual sin, you sin against your own body. You somehow internalize it in a way that other sin doesn't. And so I'm speaking now once again about the days of Lot, sexual sin, the pervasiveness of homosexuality. And I'm saying we're all guilty of sin, but sexual sin, and particularly homosexuality, is more defiled than any other forms of sin. Now, I know that many people from the homosexual LGBTQ community would argue with this. They would say that the main sin in the days of Lot was not homosexuality, but all you have to do is just read the text, let it speak for itself. It's black and white, it's right there. Now, saying that and realizing how pervasive homosexuality is in our culture today, the church is in a tenuous situation because on the one hand, we extend love to everybody, not judging anybody, recognizing we're all guilty of sin. But on the other hand, we recognize the severity of sexual sin, and particularly homosexuality. So severe is it that Yeshua compared it to what the culture would be like on the planet before his return. And God is going to say enough is enough, that sin will have reached such a crescendo. It will have climaxed to such a state of defilement and evil that God has to break in. He can't be patient and long-suffering anymore. Enough is enough. It has to be stopped. And so Jesus said, it's going to be to a place where it was in the days of Lot. Homosexuality is the inference there, will have become pervasive in the culture. Jesus said, I'm going to break in. And so how do we then as a church, knowing this, also extend love and compassion in a spirit of humility to the homosexual community? And that's a multifaceted answer. So how would you relate to a specific individual living an LGBTQ lifestyle in the love of Jesus, wanting to see them be delivered from this sin that will defile them and destroy them, not judging them as if you're better, but recognizing that the sin that they're living in will destroy their lives if they don't repent? How do you deal with that as a believer? It depends, I believe, beloved, on the person that you're talking to. If you're talking to somebody that is lost and hurting, they know they're lost. I mean, everybody living an LGBTQ lifestyle is lost. We're all lost to some degree. But particularly people living in that lifestyle, there's a tremendous darkness and lostness there. Same is true with people that are living in pornography and immersed in immorality. It's a great lostness. I remember somebody that was in a rock band, and they talked about what life was like when they were traveling with this rock band, and they talked about all the sexual sin that surrounded the rock band. And the person said, when he met people that were in the porn industry, were the most depressed people that he ever met. So it's interesting. Here was a person that was interfacing with people that were trapped in the darkest of sexual immorality, and the result was that they were the most depressed of all people. So I say that to say, when you're dealing with somebody living in an LGBTQ lifestyle and they're admitting their depression, they're admitting their lostness, they're admitting their hopelessness, you minister to them in the softest, most gentle, most loving, most compassionate way to help them understand how much Jesus loves them and how Yeshua is the light of the world. And that if they'll turn their life over to Him and kneel to the Holy Spirit and God's Word in their life, they will be delivered. You minister to them from a very soft, loving, gentle place.
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10: On the other hand, if you're dealing with somebody living an LGBTQ lifestyle and they're rebellious towards you and they're asserting that they're right and they're condemning your biblical standard of righteousness and your agreement with biblical truth, then oftentimes you have to challenge them with the Word of God strongly. And Paul tells us in the book of Romans that the judgment of God has fallen on mankind, and that the epitome of mankind's alienation from God, Paul tells us, is homosexuality. And you challenge people living in that lifestyle that are rebellious and obstinate and prideful, and you declare the truth that you are living an unnatural lifestyle, that a woman can never be a man, and a man can never be a woman. I can never have a baby as a man. A woman can never impregnate. You know, it's just nonsense. I don't even like talking about it. It's so crazy. God created them in the beginning, male and female. And in the Torah, God gave boundaries about this. And he said that men were not allowed to dress in women's clothes. Women were prohibited from dressing in men's clothes. And God made it very clear, male here, female here, both to be celebrated, because both are expressions of who God is in his beauty and glory. But we need to not blur the boundaries. In the same way the Lord said, don't sow two different types of crop in the same field together. God is a God of boundaries. He told us in the Torah not to mix wool and linen together in the same garment. God is a God of separation and boundaries, the holy from that which is not holy. So when we're dealing with people that are insisting that we should celebrate eclecticism, that we should celebrate the spectrum of sexuality, that we should celebrate all forms of human expression, and that trying to delineate maleness from femaleness, or manhood from womanhood, or to try to say that biblical union consists only of a man and a woman, people that oppose that view pridefully and willfully, you need to challenge them with the truth, rebuke and exhort, Paul told us, in all righteousness with the word of God. You need to stand your ground. You need to stand on the truth, even if it makes somebody mad, because sometimes someone has to get mad before they get glad. In other words, oftentimes, when someone first is confronted with the gospel, their initial reaction is they get mad. But that initial reaction is just the beginning of their journey into a relationship with the Lord. So I just wanted to say today that when Yeshua talked about in the book of Luke what it would be like on planet Earth before his return, he highlighted the culture of Lot and saying the culture on Earth when I'm going to return is going to be like it was in the days of Lot. And I want to challenge you, church, to take a stand for righteousness regarding this issue. You can't stay silent. When you're in a situation where the subject comes up, you oftentimes need to speak up and take a stand. I'm not going to say always, because, you know, there's a lot of things going on in life, and there's a time to speak, there's a time to not speak. But too often God's people are not speaking when they should be speaking, because we're called to be the salt of the earth and the light of the world. And if you refuse to speak up about righteousness and biblical values and about your relationship with Messiah because you're intimidated, because you're afraid, Jesus had this to say. He that's ashamed of me and my words in this adulterous generation, I'll be ashamed of him when I come again in the glory of my Father with the heavenly angels. If you refuse to speak up about Jesus, about truth, about this verse that Jesus said, as it was in the days of Lot, so it's going to be like on earth when I return. If you refuse to speak up and you remain silent when you should be speaking up, what does that say about what your relationship is like with the Lord? What are you taking upon yourself by not speaking up, by not paying the price? Because the scripture said, all that desire to live godly in Christ Jesus shall be persecuted. There's a price to pay, beloved church, for following Jesus. We need to be warning the world about the end times. When you get together with your friends that just embracing the culture, they're afraid to speak up about the LGBTQ agenda because they don't want to create any waves. They don't want to be the odd man out. They don't want to be rejected. They just want to fit in. When you see that happening all around you, you can't go that way. You have to be willing to pay the price. You have to be willing to speak up. You have to be willing to stand up. You have to be willing to be rejected, because there is a price to pay. Jesus said, if they persecuted me, they're going to persecute you. You've been chosen, according to the word of God, not just to reign with Jesus, but to suffer with him. The word that I'm bringing you today, beloved, is Yeshua's getting ready to return. We know the season of his return. Yeshua told us it was going to be like it was in the days of Lot on the earth when I return. We're in that right now. You and I should be bold witnesses. We should be warning people about this. When we have a bunch of people around us that are like celebrating the LGBTQ movement, celebrating what they call inclusiveness, you need to be speaking up and standing out and saying, you know what? Jesus said that before he returns, the earth was going to have a pervading homosexual culture about it. That's the time we're living in. This is not to be celebrated. This is to warn us. And you have a choice to make. Beloved, we have a call on our life. Jesus said, you shall be my witnesses to the uttermost part of the earth. You've been called to that. You've been called, beloved, to speak up. The Lord said, be strong and courageous and do not be afraid. And Yeshua is coming back to reward each one of us according to what we've done. I want to ask, maybe you just need to get on your knees right now and ask the Lord for courage. The words that I'm sharing with you, beloved friend, they're convicting you. You know that what I'm speaking is right. I'm speaking the word of God, and you want to do right. Some of you need to get on your knees right now. Just say, Lord, forgive me and help me. I know that what Rabbi Schneider is saying is your word and your truth, and I need to be doing something different than what I'm doing. Just ask the Lord for power. Let me pray for you right now. Father, I pray for everyone that's hearing that recognizes that the things that I'm sharing reflect your heart. Father, we want to be faithful to you in this culture of darkness. Yeshua, I ask you to strengthen everyone right now that's calling out to you for help. You said that we receive power when the Holy Spirit has come upon us to be your witnesses. Father, I pray for power. I pray for a supernatural anointing, for ash, for fire to come upon every soul right now that's hearing this word and wants to be a bold witness for you and stand up for you and to warn the world, Jesus, that you are about to return. We say together right now, King Yeshua, come quickly. Let the Spirit and the Bride say, come. Come, Lord Jesus. Beloved, we live in a world that's surrounded by darkness. And in the supernatural realm, we know that God is generous and he's an abundant God. But in the natural, we sometimes get a scarcity mentality, like we don't want to honor God fully with our finances because we're afraid that by honoring him fully with our finances, we're going to lose something. But Yeshua actually taught the opposite. He said, he that loses his life for my sake shall find it. When we honor the Lord by trusting him and doing unto him what might feel unnatural to us in our humanity, what that does is it prepares us to receive a supernatural blessing. The Lord even promised us a supernatural blessing when we honor him with our finances. I just want to humbly ask you, if you're feeling a witness about what I'm saying and you feel the Holy Spirit nudging you to make an offering to the Father through this ministry, I just want to encourage you, be obedient. You will be blessed. Now, Dustin, can you share with our listeners how they can support us and give?
11: 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You know, your faithfulness, it allows us to share the gospel in places like Israel, Uganda, Russia. We're reaching people everywhere with the truth about Jesus. 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It's in Spain. It's in South America. It hits so many places, even in Central America. 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Now let's turn things back over to Rabbi. He's going to speak God's sacred blessing over our life. We hope that this benediction will bless you and encourage you to share God's grace with everyone that you meet. Rabbi?
12: What I love about the Aaronic blessing is that it did not originate with man. The words actually proceeded from the very essence of God himself. The blessing comes from the book of Numbers, chapter 6. So listen to these words and receive the blessing of the Lord into your life today. The Lord bless you and keep you. The Lord make his face shine on you and be gracious to you. The Lord lift you up with his countenance. And the Lord give you, beloved one, his peace. And now in Hebrew.

0: God bless you, and shalom.
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5: Acronyms appear every day in our conversations. For example, when texting, LOL means laugh out loud, and BFF means best friends forever. Here's an acronym that might help you when praying. ASK. A stands for asking. Jesus said, ask and it will be given to you. S stands for seeking. Jesus said, seek and you will find. K stands for knocking. Jesus said, knock and it will be opened to you. Is prayer really as easy as Jesus makes it sound? It is if you ask and keep on asking, seek and keep on seeking, knock and keep on knocking. And so the next time you ASK, expect Jesus to RSVP.
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7: With SRN News, I'm Keith Peters in Washington. Gasoline prices are back at $4 a gallon and rising quickly.
8: In Chicago, Litza Mavrothalasichis' car was close to E and needed a fill-up. She initially didn't see the sign, reading $4.59 a gallon.
9: Oh my gosh, gas went up again.
8: Gas Buddy's Patrick DeHaan says tensions around the world mean paying more at the gas pump.
10: Between Ukraine's attacks on Russia's refineries in the U.S. and Iran, that is the bulk majority of what's moving gas prices in the last week or two.
8: The White House has said oil and gas prices will plummet once the war with Iran ends. If this trend continues, expensive gas will likely be at the top of voters' minds leading up to the midterm elections in November. I'm Ed Donahue.
7: There's a new addition to the vice president's family, correspondent Laura Winters reports.
11: Usha Vance giving birth to a baby boy named Alec, the couple's fourth child. The vice president writing on his X page, Usha and the baby are happy and healthy, and our kids are overjoyed to meet their little brother. J.D. Vance and his wife have three other children, two boys and a girl, ages 4, 6, and 9. President Trump writing on his Truth Social page, congratulations, a perfect baby boy for the wonderful Vance family. Laura Winters reporting.
7: President Trump has imposed 50% tariffs on most Canadian goods, declaring that Canada has unfairly discriminated against American autos, alcohol, and dairy products. The move carries risks of higher inflation and further fraying of relations between two nations that had been closely woven together before President Trump's return to the White House. On Wall Street, the Dow down by 307 points. The NASDAQ dropped 12. The S&P 500 lower by 14. Oil near $83 a barrel. This is SRN News.
5: Acronyms appear every day in our conversations. For example, when texting, LOL means laugh out loud, and BFF means best friends forever. Here's an acronym that might help you when praying. ASK. A stands for asking. Jesus said, ask and it will be given to you. S stands for seeking. Jesus said, seek and you will find. K stands for knocking. Jesus said, knock and it will be opened to you. Is prayer really as easy as Jesus makes it sound? It is if you ask and keep on asking, seek and keep on seeking, knock and keep on knocking. And so the next time you ASK, expect Jesus to RSVP.
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13: You see, the divergence in that, my plan and how I want to control it, and God's invitation is so much of the challenge of being a Christ follower. And if you're not willing to follow the Lord, you resort back to this place where you say, well, I've got my significant God business done. I have been born again. I've been baptized. I'm spirit-filled. I have volunteered. And we start to rattle off the things we've done as if somehow now we are exempt from engaging with the Lord. 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
12: 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We're so glad you're here to listen. Today's program is part one of Pastor Allen's message called Dangerous Faith, When God is Moving. 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
13: This presentation, this whole theme for me was birthed in my heart. And I'll tell you more about that when I was invited to do a memorial service in Philadelphia, Mississippi. But what I felt like the curtain, maybe the whole curtain didn't get pulled back, but I felt like I got a peek that there was a change of season. And so this message didn't arrive in my heart as like a rebuke. It wasn't like I was being castigated, or it didn't come to me as a corrective. It came to me as like an awareness that the season has changed. And there was some response that was a part of that season change that would be a part of what we were doing going forward. And I give it to you in that way. I don't imagine these ideas are intended to be a corrective for bad behavior. What I would suggest to you is that God is moving in the earth, and I want to be a part of that, and I would invite you to the same. Which is difficult for us in Christendom for a lot of reasons. We don't carry a great deal of urgency unless we are in a particularly desperate place because of personal circumstances. And I think we'll be more useful in the unfolding purposes of God if we will begin to cultivate a willingness to embrace some change without being forced into desperate places in our personal lives. Pain can be a good motivator, but we could respond to God without having to have great pain. Wouldn't that be nice? So with that season, we'll start with these times and seasons. And I'm going to suggest to you that there are spirit-directed changes of times and seasons. And I can support that from Scripture. But I will underscore that, because I'm going to talk a good bit about change, that the core values, the essence of our faith is timeless. I'm not suggesting that our fundamental ideas change, the sovereignty of God, the nature of sin, eternal judgment, the redemptive purposes and outcomes of Jesus. Those things don't change. They don't change with culture or technology or language. They're the same. Those are the transformational heart of the gospel. How they're packaged, how they're expressed, how they're lived out changes dramatically. How we explain the gospel to the 4-year-olds is very different than how we explain the gospel to the 17-year-olds. Same gospel. But it isn't just about age-appropriate learning. It's about seasonal learning. So messages and assignments change as the Lord directs. And I gave you a verse, and I'll repeat it. It's Ephesians 4, the 3rd to the 7th verses. You know, it says make every effort to keep the unity of the Spirit. Please note that the Spirit of God is saying there are aspects of our faith that requires us to make every effort. If you make every effort, what effort did you leave unexpressed? None. It's not like, well, do the best you can. I tried. I meant to. Well, I did some stuff. Well, I maintained the routine. I mean, what do you expect of me? Well, clearly the expectation is there are some things in which we will make every effort. We'll leave no stone unturned. We won't allow weariness to cause us to hit the stop button. We won't tap out when there's opposition. We'll make every effort. There's not a lot of places in our faith, apart from those desperate personal places, where we make every effort. Because we've been coached into a Christianity that says that's not really required of us. We can find our way to the new birth, a new conversion, and a new creation in Christ. And every promise is yes and amen to me in Jesus. And all of those things are true. But so then we get caught up in the, well, you know, it's not by works. I don't want to suggest that. I'm not suggesting that either. But there are times and places we are asked to make every effort for the Lord. Make every effort to keep the bond, keep the unity of the Spirit through the bond of peace. And then he asserts that there's seven things about our Christian faith that are at the core. Really, they're the unifying principles. There's one body and one Spirit. You were called with one hope when you were called. One Lord, one faith, one baptism, one God, Father of all, who's over all and through all and in all. And to each one of us, grace has been given as Christ apportioned it. After those seven great unities of the Christian faith, he goes on to say, but we each have different gifts and abilities and callings and stations, and so that we are not just homogenous. We're not all the same. We don't all have the same gifts. We don't have all the same assignments. A lot of damage, a lot of hurt, a lot of dissatisfaction because we want somebody else's gifts. We do. We want their physical. We watch athletes go, oh, if I could run and jump like that. We watch goofy, smart people. I think, oh, if I had their brain. I mean, you know, if I was a little taller, a little thinner, shaped a little different, had a different accent. The devil does his best to make us dissatisfied. And it isn't just dissatisfied with ourselves. He'll fill us with envy and jealousy. They're expressions of our carnal nature, our old nature, and you have to overcome them. You cannot afford to give place to them. Well, I don't like my place. Somebody else got a better place. Stop. It's destructive. And if you give license, if you will indulge your carnal nature, you will get support from it, from an unclean spirit, and then you'll begin to forfeit control, and you'll be dominated by those destructive emotions. Do not give yourself that permission. But I want to be certain that we establish, because I'm going to talk about change, that it's not some new gospel. We don't have a new message. We don't have a new revelation. What we have is a new time and a season. And therefore, there have to be new emphasis. I can support this from Scripture. Bear with me for a minute. Galatians 4 and verse 4 says, when the time had fully come, God sent his Son, born of a woman, born under law. When the time had fully come, one translation says, at just the right time. Same meaning, whichever language subtlety you prefer. Jesus was born at the beginning of the first century. Rome was the dominant world power. I can explain why I think the time was just right from a social political point of view. There were two things that Rome did better than anybody had ever done them before. One was their approach to systems. They were painful in their application of systems. You could visit a Roman city that was built on the eastern fringe of the empire, on the border of Israel and the Persians. And the Hebrew name is Beit Shan. The Roman name was Scythopolis, because they brought the Scythians there to occupy it. And then you could visit a Roman city on the other edge of the empire in Spain. And if you could never visited either city before, when you arrived there, you could navigate the city and know where you were, because they built cities the same. They had a system. And a part of that system was their Roman roads, so they could move legions across that empire if they needed to defend it or if there was a challenge or a threat. So they could move a lot of military personnel from Spain to the border to Jerusalem and to beset a besiege in a hurry. They brought five legions to Jerusalem in 70. The other thing Rome did really well was the Pax Romana, Roman law. They brought order. They brought a common set of rules. So if you were in Spain or you were in Israel, Roman law was consistent. So if you had a message to be communicated, you had a roadway, you had an orderly system, it was the most opportune time in the unfolding story of human history to take a message and distribute it broadly. At just the right time, God sent his son. I can't fully explain all of the spiritual conditions, but I'm quite confident there were conditions that I can't see that were far more prevalent in God's selection of that point in the unfolding drama of human history. But when the time came, God sent his son. It wasn't random or accidental. It wasn't like, oh, it'd be a good day, Gabriel. Look at Titus 1. A faith and knowledge resting on the hope of eternal life, which God, who does not lie, promised before the beginning of time. At his appointed season, he brought his word to light through the preaching entrusted to me by the command of God, our Savior. Paul said there was a time appointed by Almighty God for me to deliver the message I'm delivering. Paul is saying of himself something similar to what was said about the arrival of Jesus, the incarnation of God's Son. Paul said in God's unfolding scenario, there was a time for the message that I have to deliver. I would suggest God's purposes for Paul's message exceeded what Paul understood, because Paul's message is still resonating for us. God's definition of time is different than mine. God's definition of hurry is different than mine.
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2: Now that seems obvious. I understand. If you have a casual knowledge of Scripture, you understand that God has plans and purposes and they're prepared for specific times and seasons. And we understand this. We live within the boundaries of seasons. We plant in one season and we harvest in another. If you reverse those, you don't have great outcomes. But we tend to imagine, and this has been reinforced by my experience in Christian, and perhaps yours is different, but my experience tends to cause us to imagine that God's involvement is constant. And some of this is personal. The way that we experience God, the way that God became real to us, we tend to internalize, and that becomes the best way. We want to normalize that way. That was how the service was orchestrated the night God revealed himself to me. That's the best way to orchestrate a service. Or whatever. You can extrapolate that with your own experiences. You don't need me to highlight that. After all, if it was sufficient to change my old hard heart, it ought to be sufficient to change anybody's heart. Let's do it the way that helped me. And therefore, we will maintain those patterns with such precision that we often come to the point that we worship the patterns that we know more than we worship the God. We prefer a consistent, unchanging path, which enables us to imagine that our plans, and I think the reason that's so appealing to us is we can imagine that our plans are kind of under our authority. That's it's a godly authority because it bore fruit in my life. But what it reinforces is that our choices are supreme because we know the right way. What I have discovered is that God often has asked me to follow him on a journey. And that journey is not just a rinse and repeat of the same thing all the time. I've been engaged in the same community of faith for a long time, but the experience has been very different and seems to constantly shift. And about the time I get comfortable, God says, "Watch this." You see, the divergence in that, my plan and how I want to control it and God's invitation, is so much of the challenge of being a Christ follower. And if you're not willing to follow the Lord, you resort back to this place where you say, "Well, I've got my significant God business done. I have been born again. I've been baptized. I'm spirit-filled. I have volunteered." And we start to rattle off the things we've done as if somehow now we are exempt from engaging with the Lord. And again, this unfolded in my heart, not as like a rebuke. It unfolded as an awareness that there's something before us that's going to require me to be willing to follow the Lord. And I would invite you to that. This is very biblical. We could spend a lot of time. Remember Noah? Noah was a landlubber. And then God gives him a blueprint for a boat. But you know he's not a seafaring fellow because God gives him a blueprint for a boat in the middle of a field. And then Noah gets to be in charge of a temporary zoo. Could we agree that Noah was led by God? I think Noah followed the Lord's plan for him, don't you? I would too. Do you think Noah's sons, you know, Shem, Ham, and Japheth, that were part of that whole initiative? Do you think that after their boat ride and after the zoo was released, do you think they ever built another boat? Do you think that when they got together for their family Bible study, they said, "Well, we have to build another boat. The last time there was a big problem, we needed a boat." I almost imagine that all three of them had a smaller boat in their backyard just in case. In case of emergency, go to the boat. It worked really well one time. Based on what I know about people of faith, I'd say they had a boat or access to a boat. Moses delivered a revelation to the people of God, a revelation of law and the character of God that is still alive and well in the earth. I think we could agree God led Moses. Should we deliver a personal revelation of God to everybody?

0: Joshua was tagged by God really to function as a military general, a military leader, to lead a military campaign to help the people of God obtain their physical inheritance. Samuel was the leader of the tribes of Israel. As a judge, he traveled around to the tribal leaders on an annual basis. He made a cycle. But he was the identified, recognized leader of the tribes of Israel. David, the greatest of all the Israelite kings, was the leader of the tribes of Israel. But he did it very differently. He chose a capital city and built a palace. And he brought the tribal leaders to him. Isaiah was a prophet, arguably one of the most significant prophets in all of Scripture. And when the king of Israel sought God's guidance from Isaiah for a foreign army that had invaded the Assyrians, the message Isaiah gave to Hezekiah was, you need not worry about them. God is going to send them home the same way they came. He will put a hook in their jaw and take them home. You don't need to worry, Hezekiah. Jeremiah is a prophet of God, a godly man. Another enemy was approaching Israel, Judah. And when the king inquired of Jeremiah what to do, after all, they had the memory, they had the stories of Isaiah and Hezekiah and the victory over the Assyrians, it emboldened them. So they said, once again, we're outnumbered by an army that's superior to ours in technology and superior to us in numbers and general force. What does God say? And Jeremiah said, the Babylonians are going to defeat you and there's nothing you can do. You know what they said? You're a false prophet. And there were dozens and dozens and dozens of other voices that said, God will deliver you from the Babylonians. It was a much more comfortable message. I can go on with this pattern. Jesus came. And he challenged some of the conventional religious behaviors. But he said, I didn't come to destroy the law. I came to fulfill it. Peter was a Jewish fisherman recruited by Jesus. Ultimately identified, anointed by the Spirit of God to be an apostle. But God sent Peter, a Jewish fisherman with a very rudimentary education, to the most godless city in Israel. Caesarea. To the home of a Roman centurion, Peter. He sent him there through all sorts of supernatural interventions, visions, angelic visits. I mean, it was a layered, multi-layered approach to get Peter to Cornelius' home in Caesarea so that Peter could be the witness for the outpouring of the Holy Spirit on the group of people that by religious rule, he wasn't even supposed to sit at a table with them. God had not moved that way before. The most faithful followers of Jesus in the world did not believe that God would move in Cornelius' home. Seems odd to us today, I know, but I assure you, they thought that was simply beyond the pale. In fact, the only person that could have landed that plane was Peter. It required his force of character, his personal ministry alongside Jesus to go back to Jerusalem and say, I promise what happened to them is what happened to us on Pentecost. And in case you've forgotten, I preached Pentecost. Paul was a Jewish scholar of the first order, unparalleled. His training, his education, his mental acuity, everything about Paul. He was primed to be the head of the Jewish scholars. He was on the fast track. And Jesus stepped back into time and said, I have a different assignment for you. I'm going to send you to the non-Jewish world. Well, they didn't care about the non-Jewish world. That hadn't been the assignment for hundreds and hundreds of years. I mean, I can go on with the pattern, but I hope you see what's emerging, that is oftentimes throughout the narrative of Scripture, God led those who followed him to deliver disruptive messages, to stand in places they hadn't seen before. Noah didn't have a long list of relatives who'd taken boat rides with lots of animals. Moses grew up in Pharaoh's palace. He didn't grow up on Mount Sinai in the presence of God. Samuel was the end of Judges. 400 years of Judges. 400 years. This is our 250th anniversary. Almost twice as long as we've been a nation, there were judges that led Israel. And then God said, Saul can do that, and David can do that. God chose Saul. God chose David. God gave Isaiah a message for King Hezekiah and said, you tell him he'll be okay. God gave Jeremiah a message for the king, and he said, you tell him he's got no chance. So we scroll forward to the 21st century, and it seems to me that we struggle mightily. We want to do it the way we've done it. We want to see it done the way we've seen it done. We want to maintain continuity. I don't want to change the message. The message is not up for review. But what God is doing and the response he could ask of from us and the challenges we could face are very much a part of the unfolding narrative of God in the earth.
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3: Acronyms appear every day in our conversations. For example, when texting, LOL means laugh out loud, and BFF means best friends forever. Here's an acronym that might help you when praying. ASK. A stands for asking. Jesus said, ask and it will be given to you. S stands for seeking. Jesus said, seek and you will find. K stands for knocking. Jesus said, knock and it will be opened to you. Is prayer really as easy as Jesus makes it sound? It is if you ask and keep on asking, seek and keep on seeking, knock and keep on knocking. And so the next time you ask, expect Jesus to RSVP.
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5: With SRN News, I'm Jason Walker. The United States identifying the two soldiers killed in action in the war with Iran. Defense Department says 25-year-old First Lieutenant Tyler James Feehan of Hawaii and 19-year-old Private Isabella Gonzalez of Texas killed in Jordan while defending against Iranian missile and drone attacks. U.S. military has carried out a 10th consecutive night of strikes on Iran to reopen the Strait of Hormuz. Central Command says the strikes aim to degrade Iranian military capabilities that are used to attack commercial vessels. Federal judge has ordered Paramount and Warner Brothers Discovery to halt their $81 billion merger for at least 2 weeks, allowing states that are challenging this deal a little more time to see that their case gets through the court. This is SRN News.
3: Acronyms appear every day in our conversations. For example, when texting, LOL means laugh out loud, and BFF means best friends forever. Here's an acronym that might help you when praying. ASK. A stands for asking. Jesus said, ask and it will be given to you. S stands for seeking. Jesus said, seek and you will find. K stands for knocking. Jesus said, knock and it will be opened to you. Is prayer really as easy as Jesus makes it sound? It is if you ask and keep on asking, seek and keep on seeking, knock and keep on knocking. And so the next time you ask, expect Jesus to RSVP.
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10: From our volatile economy to violence in our streets, the world can be a pretty frightening place. What can we do when we find ourselves in the grip of fear? Today on Turning Point, Dr. David Jeremiah turns to the 34th Psalm and offers four things we can do when we're afraid. We don't have to feel helpless. From the series, Making Sense of It All, here's David with advice on facing our fears with faith.
11: I love Psalm 34. I hope when we're done teaching it, you'll love it too. It's a turn to portion of God's Word. I write this passage of Scripture in many books when I sign books or Bibles because it is a greatly encouraging passage. Psalm 34. Facing our fears with faith. Faith is believing when you can't see. Fear is fearing when you don't know. And there are two options. Faith is the best. When you put your trust in Christ, He will help you with your fears. When you know He's available and you praise Him and walk with Him and rest in Him, which is what you learn to do in Psalm 34, everything will be different. We'll get to the teaching of it in just a moment, but first, another reminder of our resource for the month of July. This month we make available a wonderful book honoring our 250th anniversary as a nation. It's called 100 Bible Verses That Made America, and it was written by Robert Morgan, who's one of my best friends and a tremendous teacher and expositor, and these verses will just light you on fire as you realize how deeply rooted we are as a nation in the Word of God. It's a beautiful hardcover book that we'd love to send you for your gift of any size during this month to Turning Point. All you have to do is send your gift and say, send me the book on the verses that made America. It will be on its way to you before you know it. And now, let's take part one of this wonderful psalm, Psalm 34, Facing Our Fears with Faith.
12: Open your Bibles to the 34th Psalm, Psalm 34. I want to talk with you about facing our fears with faith. This is a fearful world in which we live, isn't it? These are difficult times. It's fearful just listening to the news, watching the news channels any given day. All the things that could happen. I remember hearing about a summer night during a violent thunderstorm when a mother was tucking her small boy into bed. She was about to turn off the light when he asked her with a tremor in his voice, "Mommy, will you sleep with me tonight?" The mother smiled and gave him a reassuring hug. She said, "I can't, honey. I have to sleep with your daddy." There's a long silence broken at last by his shaky little voice, "The big sissy." I don't know about you, but sometimes when you look at the formidable things that are happening around us, you can turn into a big sissy pretty quickly. There is really no feeling in the world that I can compare the icy grip of fear. And it comes in so many different varieties. Author Craig Massey says there are six general categories of fear. The fear of poverty, the fear of criticism, the fear of the loss of love, the fear of illness, the fear of old age, and finally, the fear of death. Now, maybe this isn't an exhaustive list, but almost everything you and I are afraid of falls under the category of one of those larger umbrella categories of Craig Massey. Someone has described fear as a small trickle of doubt that flows through the mind until it wears a channel into which all of your thoughts are drained. Tiny fears, almost unperceived fears, can build up day by day until we find ourselves paralyzed and unable to function. I read the book that was written by Max Lucado called Fearless. In this book, he paints the picture of our fearful generation. He said, each sunrise seems to bring fresh reasons for fear. They're talking layoffs at work, slowdowns in the economy, flare-ups in the Middle East, turnovers at headquarters, turndowns in the housing market, upswings in global warming, breakouts of Al-Qaeda cells. Some demented dictator is collecting nuclear warheads the way others collect fine wines. A strain of Asian flu is boarding flights out of China. The plague of our day, terrorism, begins with the word terror. We are fearful of being sued, of finishing last, of going broke. We fear the mole on our back, the new kid on the block, the sound of the clock as it ticks closer to the grave. We sophisticate investment plans, create elaborate security systems, and legislate stronger military. And yet today we depend on mood-altering drugs more than any generation in history. According to one study that Lucado did in his book, ordinary children today are more fearful than psychiatric patients were in the 1950s. And as most of you know, fear is no respecter of people. Fear is not a private domain of the weak. It strikes at the best of us. It does not restrict itself to the individual, but sometimes it can be transmitted to others. It is most dangerous, especially for the Christian, in its ability to slap handcuffs and shackles on us and keep us from the things that God wants us to do, bound up in a prison of frustration and hopelessness. In this prison, God can actually become the perceived enemy instead of the deliverer. Now, of course, we all know that fear in itself is not bad. Fear is a gift from God, designed to give our bodies the sudden bursts of strength and speed that we need in times of emergency. But when fear becomes a permanent condition, it can paralyze the spirit. It can keep us from taking the risks of generosity and love and vulnerability that characterize citizens of God's kingdom. How many of us have discovered that in times of fear and anxiety, we usually find ourselves opening our Bible and turning to the Psalms? It just happens to be the place where we've been before at such times. And there is no better place to turn in the Bible when you are afraid than to the Psalms. In the Psalms, we have mostly the writings of David, who not only recorded for us his praise and his prayers, but went out of his way in his discussions with the Lord to give us understanding of the situations that were going on in his own life. I've often thought that the book of Psalms is more like a journal than it is anything else. It is David's entries in every day, what's happening in his life, and then he reflects it back to God. Now, in the Psalms, there are 14 different Psalms which are introduced by words that link that particular psalm to some particular event in the life of the psalmist. We find the connection of these words very helpful to us if we want to understand the meaning of the psalm. For instance, in Psalm 34, if you will look right under the title, right under the word 34, you will notice in most of our Bibles they have this description: a psalm of David when he pretended madness before Abimelech, who drove him away and he departed. Now that's put there to help us understand the scenario in which David found himself when he wrote the words we're about to study. The psalmist, we are told, was in a situation, a particular situation. And we can go back to 1 Samuel chapters 21 and 22 and the surrounding chapters, and we can recover that moment in David's life. Once we do that, Psalm 34 takes on a whole new meaning. Now we understand what David was going through. We understand his fear when he wrote these words. Now, for many of you, this will be an unnecessary review, but for all of us, so that we can be on the same page, let me take you back and set the stage for why this psalm was written. As many of you know, when King David was just a boy, a teenager, King Saul was the most powerful man in his nation. When the nation of Israel was challenged by the Philistines to send out a warrior to fight against Goliath, no one, including King Saul, volunteered for that assignment. You see, Goliath was somewhere between 9'6" and 10 feet tall, who championed the Philistine army. He had challenged the Israelites to send out their best warrior, and they would have it out once and for all. This was going to be a war of economy. One man against another. Whoever wins, the whole war's over. If Goliath won, the Israelites would be their servants. And if the warrior of Israel won, the Philistines would serve the Israelites. Now, unfortunately, Israel couldn't find a candidate for this role. No one wanted to volunteer for the opportunity to be a hero. None of the soldiers of the Israeli army stepped up. And even King Saul, who we now know from reading behind the scenes, was one of the tallest men of Israel. Even King Saul wanted nothing to do with it. So on a particular day, as you remember, David shows up at the front bringing some food from home to give to his soldier brothers. And he walks in on the discussion about why nobody's going to go out and fight Goliath. This has to be one of the funniest moments in Jewish history. When diminutive David walks in and volunteers to go out and meet the giant, I was watching one of the early morning news shows. They had on the Guinness World Records tallest man in the world, and he was 8 foot something. When he stood up, he just kept standing up. I mean, he was huge. Goliath was a foot taller than him. I couldn't get over just thinking about that. And you can't blame them. I mean, don't be too hard on the Israelites. Don't even be too hard on Saul. Who wants to sign up to die today? That's pretty much what it was like. But David walks in his innocent bravery, with his little bag full of food for his brothers, and he says, "I'll do it." And they try to talk him out of it, but he won't have it, and so they decide if he's going to go out and fight the giant, he better put on Saul's armor. Second funniest moment in Jewish history. Saul was probably 6'5", David was probably 5'2". Saul was 240, David was 130. And it didn't take him long to figure out that Saul's armor was not going to be an asset. So in essence, David walks out to meet the giant with nothing other than 5 stones, a slingshot, and the promise of Almighty God. And you know the story. 1 stone and Goliath was defeated. David comes back into camp carrying his head, and he becomes the instant folk hero of the entire nation. So far, so good. But the women of Israel get involved in the celebration. And according to 1 Samuel 18:7, the women sang a song as they danced and said, "Saul has slain his thousands and David his 10,000s." And verse 8 of the same chapter says, "And Saul was very angry, and the song displeased him greatly." They have ascribed to David 10,000s, and to me they have ascribed only thousands. What more can David have but the kingdom? And here's the key. So Saul eyed David from that day forward. He wasn't admiring him. He eyed him. That means he watched him for the opportunity to take him out. The hatred that Saul had for David out of the jealousy instead of acknowledging him, was so strong that Saul determined the only way he could survive was to kill David. For the next several years, David lived on the run, always looking over at his shoulder, always moving his family from this place to that place, never being able to relax and feel safe because around the next corner might be one of Saul's archers, one of his executioners. Finally, after living like this for many months, David did a foolish thing. Up until this time, he had walked in obedience. Even though he was running from Saul, he felt like God was with him. And you read that part of the Old Testament, you see that David had a lot of experiences, but God was always a part of it. But one day, David got up and decided to take things into his own hands. And before you look at me like, why would he do that? We've all been there and done that, haven't we? Someone has said that fatigue makes cowards of us all. David was tired. And at this particular point, he makes this bad decision. He takes things into his own hands, and here's what he did. He decided that if he was going to get any rest from the pursuing Saul and his army, the only place he would be safe would be in the camp of Israel's enemies. So David goes to the Philistines and tries to hide out on the other side. Now, he chooses as his place of hiding a city by the name of Gath. Here is the beginning of the stupidity that often is a part of our lives when we get out of fellowship with God. When we get out of fellowship with God, we can do some really stupid things. David decides to go to Gath and hang out. Does Gath register with anyone? Gath was the hometown of Goliath. It's where he grew up. On the way to Gath, David's hungry, and he stops in a little village, the village of Nob, in order to get some food. And while he is there, he asks them if they have any weapons, because he doesn't have any weapons. And they said, yeah, we only have one weapon. The high priest told him that the only weapon he knew about was the sword of Goliath, which had been kept as a trophy of David's victory. And David took Goliath's sword and headed for Gath. You talk about a death wish. And it didn't take very long for the citizens of Gath to figure out who was in their midst. They put two and two together and they realized that the man who had slain their giant was right there in their midst. Here's what the record says in 1 Samuel 21. And the servants of Achish said to him, "Is this not David, the king of the land? Did they not sing of him to one another in dances, saying, Saul has slain his thousands and David his 10,000s. Quite interesting. The hit parade in Israel had made it to Philistia. How about that? Now, David took these words to heart. I think that's one of the understatements of the Bible. If you were David, wouldn't you have taken those words to heart? Is this not David? And he was very much afraid of Achish, the king of Gath. So David changed his behavior before them, pretended madness in their hands, scratched on the door of the gate, and let his saliva fall down on his beard. And Achish said to his servants, "Look, you see the man is insane. Why have you brought him to me? Have I need of madmen that you have brought this fellow to play the madman in my presence? Shall this fellow actually come into my house?" So David departed from there and escaped to the cave of Adullam. So when his brothers and all his father's house heard it, they went down there to him. Now go back to Psalm 34 and let's read that inscription again. A psalm of David when he pretended madness before Abimelech, who drove him away and he departed. This psalm was written by David right after this experience. And by the way, don't be confused by the interchange of the terms Abimelech and Achish. Abimelech is a term which is like the term Pharaoh. So Achish was the Abimelech of Philistia. He was the Pharaoh, and those two words are not in conflict with each other. Now, it's not hard to imagine how frightening it must have been for David when he realized that he was surrounded by the Philistines who hated him. In his mind, he thought he was dead.
13: You talk about fear. Now he has escaped through acting like he had gone out of his mind. And he runs to this cave called the Cave of Adullam. And there for at least a while he is alone before his family and his brothers join him. He's tired of living out of a suitcase. He'd been anointed king and he hadn't had one single day of actually being king yet. 15 years transpired from his first anointing until he became king. He's frustrated, he's discouraged and fearful. And out of that experience, he produces the words of Psalm 34. I wish I could teach every word of this psalm because every word is important. But since we're talking about fear today, let me just touch on the principles that deal with that subject. What does David do at this moment in his life that I can do, that you can do, when we're tempted to be afraid? Well, the first thing he does is almost counterintuitive. It almost is a disconnect. When we are afraid, we can offer up our praise to God, verses 1 through 3. I will bless the Lord at all times. His praise shall continually be in my mouth. My soul shall make its boast in the Lord. The humble shall hear of it and be glad. Oh, magnify the Lord with me and let us exalt his name together. Many of the great praise songs that we sing are right out of this psalm. You know this one? I will bless the Lord at all times. I will bless the Lord at all times. His praise shall continually be in my mouth. Right out of the scripture. That's why we love to sing it. Well, David walks into this cave and he begins to sing praise to God. He moves from the pain of his life to the praise of his lips. And if you underline your Bible, you will notice that there are five different phrases here to describe his first response to fear. I will bless the Lord at all times. His praise shall continually be in my mouth. My soul boasts in the Lord. Oh, magnify the Lord and exalt his name together. David says he will bless the Lord at all times, and his praise will be continually in his mouth. Now, how many of you know it's easy to sing a song in the day of prosperity? It's a totally different thing to sing a song in the night of adversity. But David will sing his song in the night of adversity. And notice it says, and his song will be in his mouth. He sings out loud. Not just a song in his heart, that's okay. David sings his song out loud. He's singing his song out loud to God. I wonder what that sounded like in the cave. Did you ever sing in a cave? Whoa. Good or bad, you hear yourself. So the Bible says he recovers from this moment of terror and fear. His heart is still pounding. He's still realizing that he's escaped by the skin of his teeth, that he should be dead. And out of his love for the Lord, out of the fear of his heart, he begins to sing praise to God. You know, it's a courageous thing to sing praise to the Lord when we don't feel like it. Mostly when we're afraid, we don't feel like singing to the Lord. To begin to lift up his name when we are cast down. But the courage of obedience at this point may be the most important principle I have ever learned about dealing with the difficult moods and modes of life. Sometimes we have to do what we do out of obedience and watch how the Lord takes that and turns everything around for us. Sometimes we have to say, Lord, I'm going to worship you today and I do not feel like worshiping you, but here I go. One of the reasons we are so blessed in this generation is that we can carry worship and the means of worship around with us wherever we go, in our CDs, in our cars, in our phones. We're never away from the opportunity to plug in to some worship song that we know that honors the Lord and begin to lift up his name in praise. My suggestion to you in your fearful moments, when your anxiety starts to reach its fingers out and clutch at your heart, find some praise music that has meant something to you in the past, something that you know well. And just begin to sing it. Whether you're a good singer or not, lift your voice up in joyful praise to the Lord. Sing along with the singers on the CD. Praise the name of God.
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3: Acronyms appear every day in our conversations. For example, when texting, LOL means laugh out loud, and BFF means best friends forever. Here's an acronym that might help you when praying. ASK. A stands for asking. Jesus said, ask and it will be given to you. S stands for seeking. Jesus said, seek and you will find. K stands for knocking. Jesus said, knock and it will be opened to you. Is prayer really as easy as Jesus makes it sound? It is if you ask and keep on asking, seek and keep on seeking, knock and keep on knocking. And so the next time you ASK, expect Jesus to RSVP.
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5: With SRN News, I'm Jason Walker. Two GIs have been killed in Jordan. Here's correspondent Laura Winters.
14: The Department of War confirming the identities of the two soldiers killed in that Iranian strike on the Jordanian military base. Private Isabella Gonzalez, 19 years old, from Carrollton, Texas, and First Lieutenant Tyler Feehan, 25, from Hawaii. 17 members of the U.S. military have been killed since the launch of Operation Epic Fury back on February 28th.
5: And the U.S. military carrying out its 10th consecutive night of strikes on Iran to reopen the Strait of Hormuz. Central Command says the strikes aim to degrade Iranian military capabilities that are used to attack commercial shipping. It is a massive merger that was almost, well, now it's on hold. No one is quite sure exactly what happens next. Here's Bob Agnew with the latest.
15: A federal judge on Monday ordered Paramount and Warner Brothers Discovery to halt their $81 billion merger for at least 2 weeks. That will allow states that are challenging the deal more time to see their case through in court. 12 states, led by California, sued to block Paramount's pending buyout of Warner last week, alleging that such a combination would, quote, extinguish competition in Hollywood and lead to fewer choices for consumers, especially moviegoers and cable customers across the country. Bob Agner reporting.
5: President Trump imposing 50% tariffs on most Canadian goods, declaring Canada has unfairly discriminated against American autos, alcohol, and dairy products. An administration official says Canada is one nation other than China that retaliated against Trump's previous tariffs. Senator Darlene Graham says she is running for a full term in her late brother Lindsey Graham's Senate seat. She was sworn in last week to fulfill the remaining months. This is SRN News.
3: Acronyms appear every day in our conversations. For example, when texting, LOL means laugh out loud, and BFF means best friends forever. Here's an acronym that might help you when praying. ASK. A stands for asking. Jesus said, ask and it will be given to you. S stands for seeking. Jesus said, seek and you will find. K stands for knocking. Jesus said, knock and it will be opened to you. Is prayer really as easy as Jesus makes it sound? It is if you ask and keep on asking, seek and keep on seeking, knock and keep on knocking. And so the next time you ASK, expect Jesus to RSVP.
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18: Five times in this letter of 1 John, the apostle emphasizes that Jesus literally, physically came, and for what purpose? Why did he come? By now, John is an old man, looking back and reflecting upon his experience with Christ. And John was saying, we could never forget. We will never forget what Christ has done for us. Now, there are many reasons that I believe in Jesus. I believe in Jesus because of the historical evidence. I believe in Jesus because of the powerful scripture, and yes, you can trust the Bible. I believe in Jesus because of personal experience, knowing him and trusting him, building my faith upon the truth of God's word. But the thrill of knowing and loving Jesus never fades for me. For God has given us a living and vibrant faith that will last beyond the critics. Why did Jesus come? Well, I want you to see in 1 John chapter 3, actually in verse 5, that Jesus came to be our sin bearer. Look at verse 5 of 1 John 3. And we're going to look at these five times in 1 John, when he said Jesus came and why he came. You know that he appeared to take away sins. And in him, there is no sin. He appeared. And with that, implicit within that truth is that he was not born at Bethlehem, but he came from eternity. He is the Son of God, the eternal Christ. And as a result, because he is now made manifest, he has now appeared, he makes God knowable and visible. So the Son of God, God the Father, sent the Son to bear our sins, that is, to take away our sins. This is the constant theme of the New Testament. When John the Baptist introduced Jesus to the world, he said, look, look at the Lamb of God who takes away the sin of the world. That's his introduction to the world. Before that, the Prince of Prophets, Isaiah, spoke of the Savior, the Messiah, who would come. And in Isaiah 53 and verse 6, all we like sheep had gone astray. We, every one of us, had turned into our own way. But the Lord laid on him all our sins, all of our iniquities. We're told that in 2 Corinthians 5 and 21, that he who knew no sin became sin for us, that we might be made the righteousness of God. Hebrews 9:26, that he put away sin in himself, that Jesus died for our sins. 1 Peter chapter 2 and verse 24, the scripture tells us once again that Jesus bore our sins in his own body at the cross. He took our sins. He is our sin bearer. But how does Jesus forgive sins? Well, notice in 1 John 3, 5 that the apostle is very clear in pointing out that Jesus was sin free. Why? Because only a sinless man could die for sinful man and bear our sins. And so when Jesus came, he came to the cross. When he entered into the city of Jerusalem that day, amidst the hailing of the hallelujahs, he came presenting himself and preparing himself to die on the cross. He is the sin bearer. Now, do you still carry your sin? Or have you allowed the grace of the Lord Jesus Christ to take your sin away? Because Jesus is our sin bearer. He came to take away our sins. In him we have been cleansed, changed, covered by his grace. All of our sins are forgiven. What does 1 John tell us? By the blood of Jesus Christ, he forgives us of all of our sins. The past really is the past. Our future truly is secure in heaven. We live today with peace and purpose in our hearts. There is joy for the journey. There is life every single day. We have been saved from hell and we are on our way to heaven. We are right with God because Jesus is our sin bearer. The sinless one has taken our sins and removed them as far as the east is from the west. That's why Jesus came. He came to be our sin bearer. But there's another reason that Jesus came. Not only the bearer of my sins, but he came to be the breaker of my chains. Look in 1 John chapter 3 and verse 8. And once again, at the end of that verse, he tells us why Jesus came. The reason the Son of God appeared, same word, was to destroy the works of the devil. Now, every person, because of sin, is in the grip of Satan. Sin devastates us in two ways. Not only does it make us guilty before God and therefore condemned in our sin before a holy God, but sin enslaves us in habits and addictions and lifestyles that not only dishonor God and defame his name, but destroy our own lives. Sin enslaves. And therefore, Jesus came to destroy the works of the devil, to set us free not only from the penalty of sin, but from the very power of sin. Jesus liberates us for life, from the guilt, from the slavery of sin. And this is something we can never do ourselves. Not by any self-improvement method or technique, not by personal willpower, but by the power of Jesus Christ, we are set free. The scripture tells us that he reversed the curse and restored what was lost when mankind sinned. When Jesus died, he destroyed the power of sin and Satan. At the cross, Satan did his very best to destroy Jesus and his mission on earth. In fact, in the Garden of Eden, when Judas was about to turn Christ over to the authorities, to the Roman authorities, Jesus said in Luke 22 and verse 53, that this is your hour. And then he spoke of the power of darkness. The power of darkness that invaded the light of his truth and of his love. Yet on the cross, Jesus died. And when he died, he defeated all that Satan had tried to do, not only to man, but to the God-man. And as a result of his cross, he demolished the works of the devil. And therefore, our hearts can be transformed, and he sets the captive free. He emancipates us. He gives us power to overcome sinful habits and addictions and behavior and lifestyle that is so destructive. Jesus called Satan a liar and a murderer, and his weapon is deception, the lie. Now, Jesus is the truth, and because Christ is the truth, he has destroyed Satan and exposed his lies and removed the power of sin. We now have freedom in Christ. We've been set free. In Hebrews 2, verse 14, since therefore the children share in flesh and blood, he himself likewise partook of the same things, that through death he might destroy the one who has the power of death, that is, the devil, and deliver all of those who through fear of death were subject to lifelong slavery. The fear of death, the final enemy, terrorizes and enslaves us in fear. But because of what Christ has done at the cross and the power of his resurrection, he has defeated death and the chains that bind us. We are free. Aren't you ready to be changed and breathe the new life, the air of new life in Jesus Christ? I've got good news for you. You can break free and you can break through in your life, because Jesus not only has given his life for us, he has given his life to us. And we are free indeed. You shall know the truth, and the truth shall set you free.
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18: Jesus is the bearer of my sins, my sin bearer. He is not only my sin bearer, he is the breaker of my chains. But not only that, Jesus is the lover of my soul. That's why he came. Look at 1 John chapter 4 and verse 10. In this is love. Not that we have loved God, but that he loved us and sent his son to be the propitiation for our sins. What does it mean that this love brought about the propitiation of our sin? The word propitiation is a word which means, if I could just simplify it, satisfied. You see, God's holiness, his righteousness, based upon the law and the commandments, must be satisfied, must be fulfilled. So how can a holy God, who cannot even look at sin, who is of purer eyes than to behold iniquity, according to the scripture, how can God, who is holy, forgive sinful man? He did it by propitiation, and that's a big word, but it simply means that God provided a substitute. just as we're taught and conditioned in the Old Testament, the substitutionary sacrifices and propitiation and atonement of sins, as they brought animals, bulls and sheep and the like for a sacrifice, there came to this earth the ultimate sacrifice, the Lord Jesus himself, that God was in Christ reconciling the world unto himself. And because of this propitiation, now God and man can walk together heart to heart, hand in hand. And therefore, he is the lover of my soul. We have received this love. God is love. You didn't gain anything. You didn't do anything to get this love. You can't do anything to keep God from loving you, because God is love. He is infinite love. I've loved you with an everlasting love. Before time began, God loved you. Before you were born, God loved you. Before he made the mountains and set the stars in place and the courses of the planet,

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2: You love him. And if you don't love Jesus the way you ought to love Jesus, if you're not this hour experiencing a passionate, emotional, heartfelt love for the Lord Jesus, I can tell you exactly what you need to do. You need to get a place alone and get on your knees and once again consider the cross and remember what Christ has done for you, how much he has loved you, how he first loved you when you were unlovable and even unlikable. What we need to do is to get in the presence of God and to let him love us and let his love fill our souls, and that love will flow back in praise and adoration and loving commitment to him. Jesus is the bearer of our sins. Jesus is the breaker of our chains. Jesus is the lover of our souls, and Jesus is the maker of our lives. Look at 1 John 4 and verse 9. This is why he came. In this, the love of God was made manifest. There's the same word again. He wasn't a phantom. He really came. And this is why he came, that God sent his only Son into the world, that we may have life, that we may live through him. He said, I've come that you might have life and have it more abundantly. Our greatest need is life. Why? Because sin brought death, and the wages of sin is death, spiritual death. Ultimately, the second death, eternal separation from God in hell and in judgment forever. He said in John 11, I am the resurrection and the life, and whoever lives and believes in me will never die. He came to give us eternal life. And while we will die physically if Christ does not come in our lifetimes, we will live eternally because he has given us life. And eternal life is in his Son, and it begins right now. You don't have to wait to heaven. In fact, till you get to heaven to find out if you have eternal life, it will be too late then. You can know eternal life today. Jesus said this is eternal life in John 17, and that is to believe. To know the Father and his Son, the Lord Jesus Christ. We can have it right now. And our life transcends death as we are instantaneously transferred from this old life and these old bodies that are declining and deteriorating into a brand new life. I know that I'm going to heaven, not because of what I've done, but because he is the maker of my life. He is the giver of my life. And that life is eternal. And people are only prepared to live when they are prepared to die by receiving Jesus as Lord and life, Savior and God. So Jesus came. Jesus is the bearer of my sins, the breaker of my chains, the lover of my soul, the maker, the giver of my life, and finally, he is the Savior of my heart. 1 John 4:14. And we have seen and testified that the Father has sent his Son to be the Savior of the world. Why a Savior? Because that was our greatest need, to be saved. In fact, if I could just summarize the Bible in two words, all of the message of the Bible in two words, it would be these two words: Jesus saves. He said, the Son of Man has come to seek and to save that which is lost. He came to be our Savior. That salvation, which means the forgiveness of sin, that Christ comes to live in us, that we have a hope and a future in heaven for him, is promised and provided in Christ and Christ alone. That is the witness of the Scriptures, the testimony of believers. Peter said it in Acts 4:12, that there is no other name given among men by which we can be saved, must be saved, but the name of Jesus. In Jesus only are we saved, and he is able to save all who come to him. Why? Because he is the bearer of our sins, the breaker of our chains, the lover of our

0: souls, the maker of our lives, and the savior of our hearts. The Father sent the Son to be the savior of the world.
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2: Well, our PowerPoint today is really the point of all points. Jesus came to earth to be our Savior and our God, to be the Lord of our lives. And why do we need a Savior? Because we have sinned and broken God's commandments. We are lost without God and without hope. We desperately need a Savior. And Jesus is our Savior. That's the message of the Bible. Now, I know it's not really popular today to talk about people being lost and people sinning. No one seems to really want to hear that today, but it is a fact that we have all broken God's commandments. We have all sinned against God, and we cannot save ourselves. The Bible tells us, if you could just really reduce the message of the Bible to two simple words, it would be this: Jesus saves. Now listen to that. Jesus saves, because that is the message of the faith. That is the message of the Word of God. The Father sent the Son to be the Savior of the world. And this salvation is promised and provided in Christ and Christ alone. Acts 4:12 puts it this way: and there is salvation in no one else, for there is no other name under heaven given among men by which we must be saved. Now, this salvation is possible for everyone. No one is excluded. Jesus didn't die just for people like you and me. He died for all. Jesus came to be the Savior of the world, and God's desire is that no one would perish, that every man, woman, boy, and girl would be saved. God is not willing that any should perish, but that all should come to repentance. Listen to Romans 10:9. The scripture says, if you confess with your mouth that Jesus is Lord and believe in your heart that God has raised him from the dead, you will be saved. So, why don't you confess Christ today? Right now, where you are, invite Jesus into your life by confessing him as your Lord and Savior and asking him to come into your life. Pray a prayer like this: Lord Jesus, I do believe. I receive you as my Lord and my Savior. Forgive me of all my sin. Change my heart. Live in me. And may I know that I'm going to heaven because of what you have done for me. Pray and invite Christ into your life, and I promise you he will hear your prayer and welcome you into his eternal kingdom. You can be saved. You can be forgiven. Christ will live in you, and you will have an eternal hope in heaven. If you're praying that prayer today and receiving Christ into your life, then I want to tell you that's the greatest decision you could ever make.
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4: 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For example, when texting, LOL means laugh out loud, and BFF means best friends forever. Here's an acronym that might help you when praying. ASK. A stands for asking. Jesus said, ask and it will be given to you. S stands for seeking. Jesus said, seek and you will find. K stands for knocking. Jesus said, knock and it will be open to you. Is prayer really as easy as Jesus makes it sound? It is if you ask and keep on asking, seek and keep on seeking, knock and keep on knocking. And so the next time you ask, expect Jesus to RSVP.
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4: Acronyms appear every day in our conversations. For example, when texting, LOL means laugh out loud, and BFF means best friends forever. Here's an acronym that might help you when praying. ASK. A stands for asking. Jesus said, ask and it will be given to you. S stands for seeking. Jesus said, seek and you will find. K stands for knocking. Jesus said, knock and it will be open to you. Is prayer really as easy as Jesus makes it sound? It is if you ask and keep on asking, seek and keep on seeking, knock and keep on knocking. And so the next time you ask, expect Jesus to RSVP.
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5: With SRN News, I'm Jason Walker of the United States. Identifying the two soldiers killed in action in the war with Iran, Defense Department says 25-year-old First Lieutenant Tyler James Feehan of Hawaii and 19-year-old Private Isabella Gonzalez of Texas killed in Jordan while defending against Iranian missile and drone attacks. U.S. military has carried out a 10th consecutive night of strikes on Iran to reopen the Strait of Hormuz. Central Command says the strikes aim to degrade Iranian military capabilities that are used to attack commercial vessels. Federal judge has ordered Paramount and Warner Brothers Discovery to halt their $81 billion merger for at least 2 weeks, allowing states that are challenging this deal a little more time to see that their case gets through the court. This is SRN News.
4: Acronyms appear every day in our conversations. For example, when texting, LOL means laugh out loud, and BFF means best friends forever. Here's an acronym that might help you when praying. ASK. A stands for asking. Jesus said, ask and it will be given to you. S stands for seeking. Jesus said, seek and you will find. K stands for knocking. Jesus said, knock and it will be open to you. Is prayer really as easy as Jesus makes it sound? It is if you ask and keep on asking, seek and keep on seeking, knock and keep on knocking. And so the next time you ask, expect Jesus to RSVP.
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4: 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Here's an acronym that might help you when praying. ASK. A stands for asking. Jesus said, ask and it will be given to you. S stands for seeking. Jesus said, seek and you will find. K stands for knocking. Jesus said, knock and it will be open to you. Is prayer really as easy as Jesus makes it sound? It is if you ask and keep on asking, seek and keep on seeking, knock and keep on knocking. And so the next time you ask, expect Jesus to RSVP.
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6: The content of the Bible is revelation. The process by which that content was written down is called inspiration. Men were in the process, but it didn't come from their desire and their will. They were used as they were carried along by the Holy Spirit and enabled to speak from God.
7: Welcome to Grace to You with John MacArthur here on WAVA. You know the amazing transformation a caterpillar undergoes, cocooning itself and then becoming a beautiful butterfly. But imagine that same process, only this time the caterpillar is dead. If it still becomes a graceful butterfly, that's more than a transformation. That's a miracle. Well, today John MacArthur shows you how you can experience an even more profound miracle in your own life, as John launches a study called The Transforming Power of Scripture. Now, as you hear the title of this study, maybe you're wondering, what kind of transformation is John talking about? Here's how he answered that question.
8: Well, we're talking about spiritual transformation, not psychological transformation, not emotional transformation, not turning over a new leaf in your life or making New Year's resolutions or deciding to go another direction like you might do when you go on a diet or decide to be nice to your spouse. When we talk about the power of the Word of God to change a life, we're talking about a new life. We're talking about regeneration. We're talking about whatever you are, dying and a brand new person being born. That is the transforming power of Scripture. It makes people new. The Bible talks about the death of the old and the life that is new. Jesus said to Nicodemus in John 3, you must be born again. You must be born from above. You need to start all over again. It's as if you can't fix what you are. You can't make adjustments and become what God demands that you be. You have to be born all over again. And the Word of God does that. The Word of God brings that regenerating power, and then the Word of God continues that transformation so that that new person is consistently conformed to the character of the Lord Jesus Christ. That's the process of sanctification. And we're going to look at that, the transforming power of Scripture, at its infallibility, inerrancy, authority, its effectiveness. We're going to look at why the Word of God is so powerful. We're going to see that it is the Word of God and how it impacts your life. Keep your Bible handy. Be ready to take some notes and don't miss a single installment.
7: That's right, friend. There is a lot of helpful teaching ahead in this study. So what effects can you expect the more you read and meditate on and memorize God's Word? What kind of effects do you expect on your relationships, your career, your usefulness for ministry? Find out as John begins his look at the transforming power of Scripture.
6: I would like to draw you back to 2 Timothy chapter 3 as at least a starting point, verses 16 and 17, which says, all Scripture is inspired by God and profitable for teaching, for reproof, for correction, for training in righteousness, that the man of God may be adequate, fully equipped for every good work. All Scripture is inspired by God. I hope you have an appreciation for the Scripture. I hope you have an appreciation for it, not as a fetish, but because it is the greatest treasure, apart from God Himself, that we have. It is His very Word, His very self-revelation. When people ask me why it is that I systematically teach through book after book, why it is that I pay so much attention to detail and to every verse and every phrase and touch all the words, it's because I understand them to be the words of God revealed to us from Him. And I would not second guess the necessity of those words being then presented, taught, and understood by all of us. God has revealed Himself in His book. And when you read the words of your Bible, you're reading the words out of the mouth of God. That is a tremendous reality. That gives confidence to everything we do. It also binds us to obedience and submission to everything the Scripture teaches. Let's talk a little bit about what it means that all Scripture or every Scripture is inspired by God. Just what is inherent in that thought? Let me see if I can't take you to a couple of scriptures to maybe enrich that and then launch into some other things that are on my heart to share with you. Turn in your Bible to Hebrews chapter 1, and let's look at the first part of the second verse. Hebrews chapter 1. It begins like this. God, after he spoke long ago to the fathers by the prophets in many portions and in many ways, in these last days has spoken to us in his Son. Now, that's the statement I want you to focus on. I don't intend to exhaust all of the ramifications of that statement, but in its simplicity, it is abundantly clear and deeply profound. It's giving us the essence of revelation. Mark that word. Revelation, in its simple sense, means to reveal. To reveal. To make something known that prior was not known. To make something understood that was not understood. To disclose truth never before known. God has revealed himself. And here you have a statement with regard to revelation. God spoke long ago, and God has spoken in these last days. The writer of Hebrews is in effect saying God spoke on two occasions. He spoke once long ago. He speaks in these last days by his Son. Now, I believe that we are fair in assessing the fact that he has in mind here Old Testament revelation and New Testament revelation. God spoke long ago to the Jewish fathers. Those were the Old Testament prophets, those who received God's word long ago under the Old Covenant. He spoke to those fathers by means of the prophets in many portions, polumeros, many books, many sections. And you know that. There's the Pentateuch, and there are the prophetic books and the historical books, and there are the books of poetry. And in many, many portions and in many books, God spoke. He spoke to the Jewish fathers. He spoke by means of the prophets. He also spoke, it says, in many ways, polutropos. That means through vision and prophecy and parable and type and symbol and ceremony and theophany and sometimes audible voice, and he even wrote with his finger on stone. There were many ways in which God spoke many things, collected in many texts, put into many books, and he spoke to those of old by means of the prophets. That is a statement with reference to the fact that the Old Testament is God speaking. Now, let me make it as clear as I can to you. The Old Testament is not a collection of the wisdom of ancient men. The Old Testament is not a collection of the best of religious thinking. The Old Testament is not a collection of the good musings of godly people. The Old Testament is the Word of God. It's not the thinking of any men, good men, godly men, or ancient men, in and of themselves. It is the Word of God. And the writer of Hebrews says, God spoke. God spoke. The Old Testament was God speaking to the fathers by means of the prophets. So the Old Testament is God speaking and revealing himself. The New Testament is God speaking and revealing his Son. The Old Testament is God's self-revelation, and that is the theme of the Old Testament. From Genesis to the very end of the Old Testament, to Malachi, and all in between, the main character is God. It is the revelation of God, who he is, what are his attributes, what are his attitudes, how does he react to every possible given human situation, what is he like, what does he do? That's the Old Testament. It is the revelation of God. It is not the story of man. It is not the story of Israel. Those stories are there, but it is the revelation of God. And we see God revealed through man, through history, through Israel, through all that happens. God's attributes are sometimes listed very clearly, as in the Psalms. On the other hand, sometimes we see his attributes very clearly, and he's not even mentioned, such as in the book of Esther, where no mention of God is made, and yet he is the dominant force and dominant character throughout the entire book. The New Testament writers wrote down the word of God. Jesus promised, I will bring all things to your remembrance. I will teach you all things. I will lead you into all truth. I will show you things to come. And in so promising, gave those apostles and along with them the other writers of the New Testament the promise of divine inspiration. That they, like the Old Testament prophets, would write the Word of God. The Old Testament is the revelation of God to show man what God is like, who God is, what God tolerates and does not tolerate, how God desires holiness and punishes sin. The New Testament is God revealed by his Son. in the life of his son, in the message of his son, in the understanding of the work of his son, and in the culmination in the coming of his son to establish his eternal kingdom. But in either case, Old Testament, New Testament, God spoke. And what we have is indeed the Word of God. This is not the Word of man. And so what we have in our hands, beloved, is not the Word of man. It's not the Word of religious men. It's not the Word of wise and godly men. It is the Word of God. The Word of God. What process then did God use to reveal himself? Let's look at another text. 2 Peter chapter 1. And now we go to the process God used to reveal himself, and that has come to be known as inspiration. Inspiration. In 2 Peter 1, verse 20, it says, "Know this first." First of all, that no message. The word prophecy here has a very generic sense, not meaning some kind of prediction of the future, but message. No telling forth. No message of Scripture is a matter of one's own interpretation. Epileusis. Now, what does that mean? It could mean releasing, and that might be the truest essence of the term. No message from Scripture is of one's own releasing. Some have suggested that the best way to translate it would be inspiration, because that's what it's intending to say. No message of Scripture is a matter of one's own inspiration. That is to say, Scripture does not come out of inspired men, in the sense that some men are inspired because of some level of religious genius. The genitive case here suggests that Peter has in mind source or origin of Scripture, and that he's really not talking about interpreting the Bible in the sense that you would describe what it means, but he's talking about the origin, so that it could say this: no prophecy of Scripture is a matter of origination in one's own mind. No message of Scripture comes out of any human source. That's the idea. For, verse 21 says, no message was ever made by an act of human will. Scripture is not the product of men. It is not the product of the will of men. But men, moved by the Holy Spirit, spoke from God. Very clear and very vital. No message was ever made. Aorist passive indicative. The verb is phero. Means to bear, carry along, convey, produce, bring forth, bring along. No message was ever conveyed, born, carried along, produced, brought forth by an act of human will. But men, same verb, phero, were born along, carried along, conveyed, brought forth by the Holy Spirit to speak from God. The Holy Spirit filled them. The idea is like putting your sails to the wind on a ship and being borne along by the breeze. The Spirit of God moved them along, blew them along. And that tells us the process. The content of the Bible is revelation. The process by which that content was written down is called inspiration. And it wasn't a high level of human activity. It wasn't even a high level of religious human activity. Men were in the process, but it didn't originate with them. And it didn't come from their desire and their will. They were used as they were carried along by the Holy Spirit and enabled to speak from God. They spoke divine words. God used them. It was their personality. It was their background. Some of their insights. Their experiences. Their perceptions. But every word was the Word of God. That's the miracle of inspiration. Men, they were used, carried along by the Holy Spirit, spoke from God. That's what the Scripture says. Jeremiah is a good illustration of this process. Jeremiah, called by God from before he was born, "The word of the Lord came to me," verse 4 of chapter 1, "Before I formed you in the womb, I knew you. Before you were born, I consecrated you. I have appointed you a prophet to the nations. Then I said, 'Alas, Lord God, I do not know how to speak, because I am a youth.'" Verse 9, "And the Lord stretched out his hand, touched my mouth. The Lord said to me, 'Behold, I have put my words in your mouth.'" What a tremendous statement. I have put my words in your mouth. That was the promise for the writers of Scripture. All Scripture is God-breathed. All holy writing comes from God. So, God spoke in the Old Testament to the fathers by the prophets in many ways and in many portions. And God has spoken in the New Testament by His Son in the Gospels, and then about His Son in the rest of the New Testament. The process by which God gave us that revelation is inspiration, and inspiration was God putting His revelation in, as it were, the hands of men to be written down, first to be spoken and proclaimed, and then written down as they were energized, carried along by the Holy Spirit. Men were used, and yet no word of God was ever violated. The totality of Scripture, pasa graphe, all Scripture, every Scripture is theopneustos, God breathed. It is the breath of God, the writing of Scripture. The totality of it, according to Romans 3:2, is called the oracles of God. When Paul is talking about the benefit of Israel, what is it that they had that set them apart from other nations? He has reference to the Old Testament, which he calls the oracles of God, the speeches of God, the words of God. We recognize that. We recognize the divine uniqueness of Scripture. The early church recognized it. God is the author of Scripture. In fact, in the Scriptures, frequently, God and the term Scripture are used interchangeably. In Galatians, and the Scripture, foreseeing that God would justify the Gentiles by faith, preached the gospel beforehand to Abraham, saying, all the nations shall be blessed in you. The Scripture says, all the nations shall be blessed in you. If you go back to Genesis 12, you see that God said that. God said, Scripture said, same thing. What Scripture says, God says. What Scripture says, God says. Now let me talk about it from a negative viewpoint just to illustrate the major thrust. And what I want to point out is that when we talk about the Bible being inspired, we're not saying that there were some men who had a high level of human ability, some kind of religious geniuses. The world is full of people like that. There have been geniuses in music who were prolific, who were profound, who were way beyond the common people, and maybe way beyond even the best of men. There were geniuses and are geniuses in literature, geniuses in prose, and geniuses in poetry, great men and women of monumental capability that we would say were inspired poets, inspired musicians, inspired writers, inspired thinkers, or whatever. But when we talk about Bible inspiration, we're not talking about some high level of human achievement. Not so. We're not talking about men, as I said, who could, because of their religious genius, write Scripture anytime they wanted to. No. None of them could do that. Only when God gave them what He wanted said or written could they do it, and under the work of the Spirit of God. They said they wrote for God, and they never seemed to be self-conscious about it. I mean, you basically look at the Bible writers, and for the most part, they are unlearned and common men. And yet they're supremely confident that they write the Word of God. In fact, about 4,000 times in the Bible, the writers claim to be writing the Word of God. And they're never self-conscious about it. I mean, you would imagine that somewhere along the way they would say, and this is the Word of God. Now, I know you find that hard to believe, that I'm giving you the exact Word of God, but you got to understand, this is really true, guys. I mean, I cross my heart and hope to die, stick a needle in my eye, I'm not woofing you. This is really true. There's none of that. There's none of that. I don't know why you ought to believe this, but I'm telling you, this is really the Lord. He told me to tell you this. There's no sense of self-justification. There's no sense of self-defense. And even though most of them had no extensive education and were in no earthly position to be in a role of a literary genius, particularly, they wrote this profound, far-reaching, supernatural wisdom. Prophecies of the future things to come to pass that were absolutely accurate. They wrote on the nature and character of God. They wrote on God's divine purposes unfolding in the world. They were right about every single thing they ever said, and they all claimed that it came from God, and yet they were never self-conscious about such a claim. Amazing. They're authoritative. Paul said the law of God was holy, just, and good, and he had in mind that revealed law of God, the Old Testament. New Testament writers, yes, affirmed they wrote the Word of God just as Old Testament writers had. There are about 320 direct quotations of the Old Testament in the New Testament, about 1,000 inferences. The New Testament writers clearly believe the Old Testament was inspired. They also clearly believe their own New Testament was inspired. They knew they were writing the Word of God. And it wasn't just some high level of human genius. They were moved by the Spirit of God to do what they otherwise could never do. Never. God breathed into them and they wrote it down, word by word, what God breathed into them. It was more than dictation. They weren't just listening to some voice and writing mechanically every word. It was flowing through their heart and their soul and their mind and their emotions and their experiences. But it came out, every word, the word of God. As God breathed into them the message and they were carried along by the Holy Spirit, they said it and some of them wrote it down. Miraculous, supernatural, inexplicable process that yields to us the word of God. Let's pray together. Every word that proceeds out of the mouth of God, what a statement. Father, how thrilled we are to know that that's what our Bible is. Words that have proceeded out of the mouth of God. Help us to love your word, to honor your word, to believe your word, to study your word, to defend your word, to proclaim your word. Make us people of the book who, while we're feeding ourselves all the rest of the things in this life, do not forget that we really live by every word that comes out of your mouth. Father, help us to make the commitments that we each need to make to refresh our devotion to your word, for in it you're revealed, and we long so to know you. May we realize that knowing you comes through your word and through those trials and experiences of life in which we apply that word. Meet every need of every heart in Christ's name. Amen.
7: 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Thanks for joining us today, and be here tomorrow as John MacArthur continues to show you the transforming power of Scripture. It's another 30 minutes of unleashing God's truth, one verse at a time, on Grace to You.
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4: Acronyms appear every day in our conversations. For example, when texting, LOL means laugh out loud, and BFF means best friends forever. Here's an acronym that might help you when praying. ASK. A stands for asking. Jesus said, ask and it will be given to you. S stands for seeking. Jesus said, seek and you will find. K stands for knocking. Jesus said, knock and it will be opened to you. Is prayer really as easy as Jesus makes it sound? It is if you ask and keep on asking, seek and keep on seeking, knock and keep on knocking. And so the next time you ASK, expect Jesus to RSVP.
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12: 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You become a Christian by trusting Christ, and then you're indwelt by the Holy Spirit. 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That means that you have now been put in the body of believers, the church, and you're in Christ.
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5: With SRN News, I'm Jason Walker. President Trump imposing a new 50% tariff on Canadian goods.
15: The president declares that the U.S. northern neighbor has unfairly discriminated against American products, including automobiles, alcohol, and dairy. An administration official, speaking anonymously, told reporters that Canada was one of the only nations other than China that retaliated against Trump's previous tariffs and must be held accountable. They said the president also requested his aides look into additional tariffs because wildfires in Canada are hurting air quality in the U.S. The announcement adds further tension to U.S.-Canada relations and brings the prospect of added economic uncertainty and higher inflation. I'm Jennifer King.
5: It is never easy to lose American troops, and this case is no different. United States losing two more heroes as the military has identified soldiers killed in action in the war with Iran. Defense Department says 25-year-old First Lieutenant Tyler James Feehan of Hawaii and 19-year-old Private Isabella Gonzalez of Texas were killed in Jordan while defending against Iranian missile and drone attacks. There's another legal twist in parameters that are dealing to take over Warner Brothers.
16: A federal judge has ordered Paramount and Warner Brothers Discovery to halt their $81 billion merger for at least 2 weeks to allow states that are challenging the deal more time to see their case through court. 12 states called on Warner and Paramount to not close the transaction until after a court had time to fully evaluate their claims. When the companies refused, the states filed for the temporary restraining order. Financially, the clock is ticking for Paramount to close the deal by September 30th.
5: That is Lisa Dwyer reporting from Washington. And this is SRN News.
7: 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For example,
4: When texting, LOL means laugh out loud, and BFF means best friends forever. Here's an acronym that might help you when praying. ASK. A stands for asking. Jesus said, ask and it will be given to you. S stands for seeking. Jesus said, seek and you will find. K stands for knocking. Jesus said, knock and it will be opened to you. Is prayer really as easy as Jesus makes it sound? It is if you ask and keep on asking, seek and keep on seeking, knock and keep on knocking. And so the next time you ASK, expect Jesus to RSVP.
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18: God is looking for people to show Himself strong on behalf of. He's looking for someone, well, like you, who will actually say, use me, Lord. I'll go where you want me to go. I'll say what you want me to say. Listen, will you be that person? If so, a wonderful adventure awaits you. This

0: Evangelism is at the heart of Pastor Greg Laurie's ministry. From his radio broadcast, A New Beginning, to his television program, to his large harvest evangelistic events, the gospel is always a central component. Our mission statement is knowing him and making him known. And today, from Pastor Greg's new series called Refresh, we dig deep into some principles for effective personal evangelism by learning from the most successful evangelistic outreach in history.
1: Okay, let's go back in time, a long time ago, in a galaxy far, far away. A very young Greg Laurie, age 17, came to believe in Jesus Christ. So I started going to church. I started reading the Bible for the first time, I might add. And I heard the pastor say, you need to go out and tell other people about Jesus Christ. And I did want to tell people what God had done for me. My life had been transformed. I found the answers that I and my generation were searching for. But I did not want to walk up to a total stranger. There was a fear of rejection. They might ask me a question I don't have the answer to. But I got a little booklet called The Four Spiritual Laws, put out by Campus Crusade for Christ. And I went out looking for someone to talk to. Understand, I had a thimbleful of theological knowledge at this point. I knew very little. I saw a middle-aged woman sitting on the beach. I walked up. I was very nervous. My voice was shaking. And I said, hi, could I talk to you about God and stuff? And she says, yeah, go ahead. So I sat down, and I was so new at this, I literally just read this little booklet. I hadn't even memorized its contents. Page one, page two. Page one, God loves you and has a plan for your life. You're separated from God by your sin. And I read through it, and I remember thinking as I'm doing this, this is not going to work. Who do I think I am? This is the most insane thing I've ever done. I couldn't wait until it was over with. So at least I could say to someone, I talked to someone about Jesus. I was planning for failure, trust me. So I get to the end of this little booklet where a question is asked, is there any good reason why you should not accept Jesus Christ right now? I realize, oh, that's a question. So I looked up at her and she said, no. I looked back down, wait, does that mean you want to accept Jesus Christ right now? She said, yes. Oh, no, I didn't know what to do. Well, I'd heard the pastor say, let's all bow our heads in a word of prayer. So I said, let's pray, bow your head. I'm frantically searching this booklet for, like, what do I do now? And I found this little prayer, which I let her in. And after she was done praying, she said, something just happened to me. And something happened to me, too. I discovered the joy of sharing my faith. The thing I didn't want to do, the thing I dreaded doing, ended up being exciting and fulfilling and refreshing. So that's the title of my message, The Refreshing Power of Sharing Your Faith, which is a part of our new series that we're simply calling Refresh. Now, I know it seems counterintuitive to talk to people about Jesus because it seems hard. We too are afraid of rejection. But here's the truth of the matter, by the way. I don't think Satan wants you to know this. Listen, when you tell others about Jesus, it will revive you, it will restore you, and it will refresh you as a follower of Jesus Christ. I want to say that again. When you tell others about Jesus, it will refresh you, it will revive you, it will restore you. Proverbs 11:25 says, a generous person will prosper. Listen, and he who refreshes others will be refreshed himself. So this is a very important spiritual principle. Now, we all know as Christians, we're supposed to share our faith. You've probably heard of the Great Commission. In case you don't know what it is, it's found in two Gospels, Matthew and Mark. Mark's version has Jesus saying, go into all the world and preach the gospel. Matthew's version is, go into all the world and make disciples of all nations, teaching them to observe all things that I have commanded you, baptizing them in the name of the Father, Son, and the Holy Spirit. And lo, I am with you always, says our Lord. The Great Commission. We know we're supposed to do it, but frankly, most of us don't. Listen, the Bible says, that God is looking for people to show himself strong on behalf of. He's looking for someone, well, like you, who will actually say, use me, Lord. I'll go where you want me to go. I'll say what you want me to say. Listen, will you be that person? If so, a wonderful adventure awaits you. I believe that sharing your faith can be exciting, joyful, and dare I use the word, fun. Yes, you heard me right. As Psalm 126:6 says, those who go out weeping, carrying seed to sow, will return with songs of joy. Listen, next to personally knowing the Lord, the greatest joy I know is bringing others to him and then watching them grow and be transformed. Back to the story of Jonah. The book of Jonah is a story of a massive revival that came about through the efforts of one man, and that man was Jonah. He was called to preach to Nineveh, which was a great city. By the way, the population of Nineveh was around 300,000. It might have been a little smaller, but that was a mega city back at that time. The reason the population was so high is because it became the capital of Assyria. There was a magnificent palace built there. So it was a very, very large city of its day, 300,000 strong. It was a great city, we read in Jonah 1:2. But Jonah said, I don't want to go preach to that great city. So then we read in Jonah 1:4, God sent a great wind. And then that wind brought a storm, and Jonah was ultimately swallowed by a great fish, Jonah 1:17. But the ultimate story of Jonah is about a great God who showed great love to a lost city like Nineveh and offered them his forgiveness. If we miss that, we've missed the whole point of the story. How was he able to do this? It started with Jonah himself. Of course, he was swallowed by maybe the whale, or whatever that creature was. And it was in the belly of that whale that Jonah had a personal revival. It was there that he repented of his sin and recommitted himself to the Lord and was willing to do what the Lord called him to do. And he has a message, 40 days and Nineveh shall be overthrown. Wow, what a story this is. But listen, Jonah was the right man at the right place at the right time. I wonder if you know somebody right now that the Lord has been nudging you to talk to. Why don't you engage that person in a conversation? Did it ever occur to you that God has placed you right where you are right now to reach certain people? So seize the moment.
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1: You know, I've heard people describe a trip to Israel as seeing the Bible actually come to life. Hey, everybody, Greg Laurie. And I've been to Israel many times, and I've led a lot of tours, and I have to say that's absolutely true. 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It's not just a travel experience. 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Think of it this way. It's a vacation with a purpose. And we're going to be taking a tour of Israel April 6 to 15, 2027. You can find out more at israel.harvest.org.
0: Step right into biblical history. 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Well, Pastor Greg is anchoring our study in Jonah chapter 3 today as he brings us his message called The Refreshing Power of Sharing Your Faith, Part 1.
1: What else do we learn about sharing our faith from the book of Jonah? Number 2, Jonah went to where the people were. Jonah 3:3 says, Jonah obeyed the word of the Lord and went to Nineveh. Now, Nineveh was a very large city. It took 3 days to go through it. Jonah began by going a day's journey into the city, crying, 40 more days and Nineveh will be overthrown. Then we read these words, the Ninevites believed God. He went right into the middle of the city. He could have just shouted it from the shores of Nineveh. 40 days and Nineveh will be overthrown. Thank you very much. Well, I need a ride back somewhere. No, he went into the city. Could have shot a tweet out. No, they didn't have Twitter back then. But he could have got the message out in other ways. But he realized, I need to go into the middle of the city where people are. This massive city of 300,000 people. Listen, we need to go to unexpected people in unexpected places to share with them what will be an unexpected message. And this is the thing. As Christians, we're not called to isolate. We're called to infiltrate and we're called to permeate. Number three, our message, the message of the gospel, must be delivered with urgency. It must be delivered with urgency. Notice it says in Jonah 3:4, as he entered the city, he cried out, 40 days in Nineveh will be overthrown. He cried out. This is, by the way, not the first time that Jonah cried. He also cried out in the belly of the fish. In Jonah 2, we read, Jonah prayed to the Lord, his God, from the fish's belly. And he said, I cried out to the Lord because of my affliction. And he answered me out of the belly of Sheol. I cried and you heard my voice. Are you in a time of affliction? Are you in a time of difficulty? Are you in a time of trial? Cry out to the Lord. Jeremiah 33:3 says, call out to me and I will answer you, says the Lord. I'll show you great and mighty things that you do not know. Jonah took the desperation he felt in the belly of the sea creature and channeled it in what God had called him to do in bringing the message to the people of Nineveh. Jonah had been transformed in the fish's belly. Jonah should have died in the fish's belly. He had been saved and preserved by God. Jonah was a resurrection man. And people cannot argue with a transformed life. Jonah should have been dead, but he was alive and well. Because of this, there was an urgency and there was a passion in what he was saying. Do you have an urgency and a passion in reaching other people? Jonah certainly had it. There was an authenticity in his voice. He was a changed man, as I pointed out. He probably was also a bleached man who smelled of vomit, perhaps, and fish. But he had a mission, and he was going to fulfill that mission. And the people of Nineveh could see this was a resurrection man. This was a man brought back from the dead. There's a lot of power in your personal story when you share your faith with others. But I want you to think of a story in the New Testament. It's called the story of the woman at the well. It's in John 4. We don't know this lady's name, but fascinating story. We know she was a Samaritan. And the Samaritans and the Jews wanted nothing to do with each other. There was a lot of tension there, racial tension. And then also, we know she was an immoral woman because she had been married and divorced 5 times. And she was living with some dude when she encountered Jesus. Now, the thing with this woman is she would go and draw water in the heat of the day. Why? Because she went when nobody else was at the well. The other ladies would go to the well earlier in the morning, catch up on the latest town.

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2: Woman who had been changed. They knew her. She had a bad reputation, but they saw her passion and her excitement for what Christ had done for her. And as a result, they came and wanted to hear Jesus for themselves.

0: such good counsel today for all of us, because we're all called to share the life-saving message of the gospel. Pastor Greg Laurie with his study called The Refreshing Power of Sharing Your Faith, Part 1, and this is a new beginning. Hopefully, you're learning some great takeaway principles for sharing the hope of Christ with others. But then again, maybe you're not clear about the hope of Christ yourself. Maybe you don't really know what the gospel message is or how you're supposed to respond. Pastor Greg, they can take care of that right now, can't they?
1: They can, and it's so simple. And I think because it's so simple, people think, oh, it can't be that easy. Well, look, Jesus did all the heavy lifting. He carried the cross for you. He died on that cross that he carried. This isn't about what you do. It's about what he's done. But here's what the Bible says. Whoever will call upon the name of the Lord will be saved. So let's just say that you're caught in a riptide out in the ocean and you need help and there's a lifeguard at the stand and they see you. You've got to call out to them and let them know you need saving. And the same is true when it comes to eternal life. Jesus is ready to save you. Will you call out to him? You say, well, okay, how do I do that? You do it through prayer. And prayer is just talking to God. So listen, I'd like to lead you in a simple prayer. And if you pray this prayer after me, I believe God will hear it and answer it, and Christ will come to live inside of you. So if you want Jesus to come into your life and forgive you of your sin, if you want to know that you'll go to heaven when you die, if you want to fill that big hole in your heart, just pray this prayer after me. You could pray it out loud if you like. Pray it in the quietness of your heart, but pray these words if you would. Lord Jesus, I know that I'm a sinner, but I know that you're the Savior who died on the cross for my sin. I am sorry for my sin, and I turn from it now. And I choose to follow you from this moment forward. Be my Savior and my Lord. Be my God and my friend. Thanks for hearing this prayer and answering this prayer. In Jesus' name I pray. Amen. Listen, if you just prayed that prayer, I want you to know that God has heard you and has answered it. The Bible says, these things we write to you that believe on the name of the Son of God, that you may know that you have eternal life, that you may know. It's yours now. God has given it to you because it's the gift of eternal life through Jesus Christ, our Lord. Congratulations and welcome to the family of God.
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0: these colonies have ever seen. Arise, O sleeper! Awaken!
1: Pastor Greg, there's a scene in the movie where a rather tired, stuffy old preacher reads a scripture with absolutely no conviction, then half-heartedly introduces George Whitfield as the guest speaker. And Whitfield steps up with his thunderous voice and his explosive passion, and the people are just riveted. But at the end, the old preacher is so incensed, he tells Whitfield never to come back again.
2: Mm-hmm.
1: And if I'm remembering right, you had a similar experience when you were a young preacher. Isn't that right?
2: Yeah, it's really true. And if you've seen the Jesus Revolution film, you'll remember that it was depicted there. But basically, I was invited to go speak at a church where another pastor had been speaking previously, but he wasn't coming that week. And they were supposed to tell them they were sending the very young man, Greg Laurie, up to speak. I think I was 18 years old, and wow, they didn't know I was coming. So I walked up to the man that was clearly in charge and made sure everyone knew that. And they said, "Hello, my name is Greg Laurie. I'm from Calvary Chapel, and I've been asked to speak here tonight." He said, "Well, no one told me that you were speaking." "Oh, no, I've been asked to speak." And he goes, "Well, I'm not sure I believe that. Why don't you just go sit there in that pew and we'll wait to see if the other speaker shows up," which was kind of insulting, frankly. And I sat there and I waited because I knew he wasn't coming. I knew he was the guy. And then finally he said, "Okay, you can speak just this one time." Hardly a vote of confidence, but the Lord blessed that night. And that became the beginning of our ministry. And there's a very similar scene in this film that we're offering our listeners called A Great Awakening, where young George Whitfield gets up to speak and the elderly preacher got up and gave him the worst introduction imaginable. And then Whitfield got up there and he began to speak and quickly realized he wasn't going to read from these notes he had written out. He was going to speak more spontaneously. And he pounds the pulpit and dust comes out of the old Bible that was probably never opened. And he begins to preach. And it's one of the greatest scenes in the whole film. In fact, here's the scene. Listen to this.
3: "The congregation has grown quite large, presumably in anticipation of our guest speaker, who has excited many of late and created not a little following for himself. I'm very sorry to see you here, Mr. Whitfield. So, without further ado..."
4: "So is the devil."
3: "The Reverend George Whitfield."
4: "I will not be a velvet-mouthed preacher.
0: Do not be deceived! You may have a religious head and yet have the devil in your heart. Our Lord speaks the same words to you as surely as he spoke them to Nicodemus of old. You must be born again."
2: 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Dave, tell them how to get a copy.
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5: 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For example, when texting, LOL means laugh out loud, and BFF means best friends forever. Here's an acronym that might help you when praying. ASK. A stands for asking. Jesus said, ask and it will be given to you. S stands for seeking. Jesus said, seek and you will find. K stands for knocking. Jesus said, knock and it will be opened to you. Is prayer really as easy as Jesus makes it sound? It is if you ask and keep on asking, seek and keep on seeking, knock and keep on knocking. And so the next time you ASK, expect Jesus to RSVP.
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5: 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Here's an acronym that might help you when praying. ASK. A stands for asking. Jesus said, ask and it will be given to you. S stands for seeking. Jesus said, seek and you will find. K stands for knocking. Jesus said, knock and it will be opened to you. Is prayer really as easy as Jesus makes it sound? It is if you ask and keep on asking, seek and keep on seeking, knock and keep on knocking. And so the next time you ASK, expect Jesus to RSVP.
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7: With SRN News, I'm Jason Walker. Iran has attacked a tanker in the Strait of Hormuz, forcing the crew to abandon ship. That comes early Tuesday as the U.S. conducted yet another round of airstrikes targeting the Islamic Republic. Senator Darlene Graham says she is running for a full term in her late brother Lindsey Graham's Senate seat. She was sworn in last week to fulfill the remaining months of her brother's term, which ends in January. Tropical storm Bertha forming in the Gulf of Mexico and likely to approach the U.S. coast with gusty winds, heavy rain, and a possible storm surge this week. Bertha, the second named storm of the Atlantic hurricane season. Wall Street drifting through a rather quiet day of trading as AI stocks trimmed some of the sharp recent losses. S&P 500 fell 14 points. This is SRN News.
5: Acronyms appear every day in our conversations. For example, when texting, LOL means laugh out loud, and BFF means best friends forever. Here's an acronym that might help you when praying. ASK. A stands for asking. Jesus said, ask and it will be given to you. S stands for seeking. Jesus said, seek and you will find. K stands for knocking. Jesus said, knock and it will be opened to you. Is prayer really as easy as Jesus makes it sound? It is if you ask and keep on asking, seek and keep on seeking, knock and keep on knocking. And so the next time you ASK, expect Jesus to RSVP.
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5: Acronyms appear every day in our conversations. 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Here's an acronym that might help you when praying. ASK. A stands for asking. Jesus said, ask and it will be given to you. S stands for seeking. Jesus said, seek and you will find. K stands for knocking. Jesus said, knock and it will be opened to you. Is prayer really as easy as Jesus makes it sound? It is if you ask and keep on asking, seek and keep on seeking, knock and keep on knocking. And so the next time you ASK, expect Jesus to RSVP.
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10: Five times in this letter of 1 John, the apostle emphasizes that Jesus literally, physically came, and for what purpose? Why did he come? By now, John is an old man, looking back and reflecting upon his experience with Christ. And John was saying, we could never forget. We will never forget what Christ has done for us. Now, there are many reasons that I believe in Jesus. I believe in Jesus because of the historical evidence. I believe in Jesus because of the powerful scripture, and yes, you can trust the Bible. I believe in Jesus because of personal experience, knowing him and trusting him, building my faith upon the truth of God's word. But the thrill of knowing and loving Jesus never fades for me. For God has given us a living and vibrant faith that will last beyond the critics. Why did Jesus come? Well, I want you to see in 1 John chapter 3, actually in verse 5, that Jesus came to be our sin bearer. Look at verse 5 of 1 John 3. And we're going to look at these five times in 1 John when he said Jesus came and why he came. You know that he appeared to take away sins. And in him there is no sin. He appeared. And with that, implicit within that truth is that he was not born at Bethlehem, but he came from eternity. He is the Son of God, the eternal Christ. And as a result, because he is now made manifest, he has now appeared, he makes God knowable and visible. So the Son of God, God the Father, sent the Son to bear our sins. That is, to take away our sins. This is the constant theme of the New Testament. When John the Baptist introduced Jesus to the world, he said, look, look at the Lamb of God who takes away the sin of the world. That's his introduction to the world. Before that, the Prince of Prophets, Isaiah, spoke of the Savior, the Messiah, who would come. And in Isaiah 53 and verse 6, all we like sheep had gone astray. We, every one of us, had turned into our own way. But the Lord laid on him all our sins, all of our iniquities. We're told that in 2 Corinthians 5 and 21, that he who knew no sin became sin for us, that we might be made the righteousness of God. Hebrews 9:26, that he put away sin in himself, that Jesus died for our sins. 1 Peter chapter 2 and verse 24, the scripture tells us once again that Jesus bore our sins in his own body at the cross. He took our sins. He is our sin bearer. But how does Jesus forgive sins? Well, notice in 1 John 3, 5 that the apostle is very clear in pointing out that Jesus was sin-free. Why? Because only a sinless man could die for sinful man and bear our sins. And so when Jesus came, he came to the cross. When he entered into the city of Jerusalem that day, amidst the hailing of the hallelujahs, he came presenting himself and preparing himself to die on the cross. He is the sin bearer. Now, do you still carry your sin? Or Have you allowed the grace of the Lord Jesus Christ to take your sin away? Because Jesus is our sin bearer. He came to take away our sins. In Him we have been cleansed, changed, covered by His grace. All of our sins are forgiven. What does 1 John tell us? By the blood of Jesus Christ, He forgives us of all of our sins. The past really is the past. Our future truly is secure in heaven. We live today with peace and purpose in our hearts. There is joy for the journey. There is life every single day. We have been saved from hell and we are on our way to heaven. We are right with God because Jesus is our sin bearer. The sinless one has taken our sins and removed them as far as the east is from the west. That's why Jesus came. He came to be our sin bearer. But there's another reason that Jesus came. Not only the bearer of my sins, but He came to be the breaker of my chains. Look in 1 John chapter 3 and verse 8. And once again, at the end of that verse, He tells us why Jesus came. The reason the Son of God appeared, same word, was to destroy the works of the devil. Now, every person, because of sin, is in the grip of Satan. Sin devastates us in two ways. Not only does it make us guilty before God and therefore condemned in our sin before a holy God, but sin enslaves us in habits and addictions and lifestyles that not only dishonor God and defame His name, but destroy our own lives. Sin enslaves. And therefore, Jesus came to destroy the works of the devil, to set us free not only from the penalty of sin, but from the very power of sin. Jesus liberates us for life, from the guilt, from the slavery of sin. And this is something we can never do ourselves. Not by any self-improvement method or technique, not by personal willpower, but by the power of Jesus Christ, we are set free. The scripture tells us that He reversed the curse and restored what was lost when mankind sinned. When Jesus died, He destroyed the power of sin and Satan. At the cross, Satan did his very best to destroy Jesus and His mission on earth. In fact, in the Garden of Eden, when Judas was about to turn Christ over to the authorities, to the Roman authorities, Jesus said in Luke 22 and verse 53, that this is your hour. And then He spoke of the power of darkness. The power of darkness that invaded the light of His truth and of His love. Yet on the cross, Jesus died, and when He died, He defeated all that Satan had tried to do, not only to man, but to the God-man. And as a result of His cross, He demolished the works of the devil. And therefore, our hearts can be transformed, and He sets the captive free. He emancipates us. He gives us power to overcome sinful habits and addictions and behavior and lifestyle that is so destructive. Jesus called Satan a liar and a murderer, and his weapon is deception, the lie. Now, Jesus is the truth, and because Christ is the truth, He has destroyed Satan and exposed his lies and removed the power of sin. We now have freedom in Christ. We've been set free. In Hebrews 2, verse 14, since therefore the children share in flesh and blood, He Himself likewise partook of the same things, that through death He might destroy the one who has the power of death, that is, the devil, and deliver all of those who through fear of death were subject to lifelong slavery. The fear of death, the final enemy, terrorizes and enslaves us in fear. But because of what Christ has done at the cross and the power of his resurrection, he has defeated death and the chains that bind us. We are free. Aren't you ready to be changed and breathe the new life, the air of new life in Jesus Christ? I've got good news for you. You can break free and you can break through in your life because Jesus not only has given his life for us, he has given his life to us. And we are free indeed. You shall know the truth, and the truth shall set you free.
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10: Jesus is the bearer of my sins, my sin bearer. He is not only my sin bearer, he is the breaker of my chains. But not only that, Jesus is the lover of my soul. That's why he came. Look at 1 John chapter 4 and verse 10. In this is love. Not that we have loved God, but that he loved us and sent his son to be the propitiation for our sins. What does it mean that this love brought about the propitiation of our sin? The word propitiation is a word which means, if I could just simplify it, satisfied. You see, God's holiness, his righteousness, based upon the law and the commandments, must be satisfied, must be fulfilled. So how can a holy God who cannot even look at sin, who is of purer eyes than to behold iniquity according to the scripture, how can God who is holy forgive sinful man? He did it by propitiation, and that's a big word, but it simply means that God provided a substitute. Just as we're taught and conditioned in the Old Testament of the substitutionary sacrifices and propitiation and atonement of sins as they brought animals, bulls, and sheep and the like for a sacrifice, there came to this earth the ultimate sacrifice, the Lord Jesus himself, that God was in Christ reconciling the world unto himself. And because of this propitiation, now God and man can walk together heart to heart, hand in hand. And therefore, he is the lover of my soul. We have received this love. God is love. You didn't gain anything. You didn't do anything to get this love. You can't do anything to keep God from loving you because God is love. He is infinite love. I've loved you with an everlasting love. Before time began, God loved you. Before you were born, God loved you. Before he made the mountains and set the stars in place and the courses of the planet, God loved you. We love him because he first loved us and sent his son to be the propitiation of our sins. He satisfied the demands of holiness with his righteous love. He's the lover of my soul. Romans 5:8, God demonstrated his love toward us in that while we were yet sinners, Christ died for us. The meaning of the cross, the message of the cross is propitiation. It is substitution. It is sacrifice. Because he loved me, he paid the highest price possible to give me the greatest gift possible, which is forgiveness and eternal life. Paul said in Galatians 2:20, he loved me and gave himself for me. This love should be returned as we respond with loving faith and give him our hearts. And you know, the more we contemplate his love, the more we consider his cross. As we survey the cross in this wondrous love, the more we love him. And if you don't love Jesus the way you ought to love Jesus, if you're not this hour experiencing a passionate, emotional, heartfelt love for the Lord Jesus, I can tell you exactly what you need to do. You need to get a place alone and get on your knees and once again consider the cross and remember what Christ has done for you, how much he has loved you, how he first loved you when you were unlovable and even unlikable. What we need to do is to get in the presence of God and to let him love us and let his love fill our souls, and that love will flow back in praise and adoration and loving commitment to him. Jesus is the bearer of our sins. Jesus is the breaker of our chains. Jesus is the lover of our souls, and Jesus is the maker of our lives. Look at 1 John 4 and verse 9. This is why he came. In this, the love of God was made manifest. There's the same word again. He wasn't a phantom. He really came. And this is why he came, that God sent his only Son into the world, that we may have life, that we may live through him. He said, I've come that you might have life and have it more abundantly. Our greatest need is life. Why? Because sin brought death, and the wages of sin is death, spiritual death. Ultimately, the second death, eternal separation from God in hell and in judgment forever. He said in John 11, I am the resurrection and the life, and whoever lives and believes in me will never die. He came to give us eternal life, and while we will die physically if Christ does not come in our lifetimes, we will live eternally because he has given us life. And eternal life is in his Son, and it begins right now. You don't have to wait to heaven. In fact, till you get to heaven to find out if you have eternal life, it will be too late then. You can know eternal life today. Jesus said this is eternal life in John 17, and that is to believe. To know the Father and his Son, the Lord Jesus Christ. We can have it right now. And our life transcends death as we are instantaneously transferred from this old life and these old bodies that are declining and deteriorating into a brand new life. I know that I'm going to heaven, not because of what I've done, but because he is the maker of my life. He is the giver of my life. And that life is eternal. And people are only prepared to live when they are prepared to die by receiving Jesus as Lord and life, Savior and God. So Jesus came. Jesus is the bearer of my sins, the breaker of my chains, the lover of my soul, the maker, the giver of my life. And finally, he is the Savior of my heart. 1 John 4:14. And we have seen and testified that the Father has sent his Son to be the Savior of the world. Why a Savior? Because that was our greatest need, to be saved. In fact, if I could just summarize the Bible in two words, all of the message of the Bible in two words, it would be these two words, Jesus saves. He said, the Son of Man has come to seek and to save that which is lost. He came to be our Savior. That salvation, which means the forgiveness of sin, that Christ comes to live in us, that we have a hope and a future in heaven for him, is promised and provided in Christ and Christ alone. That is the witness of the scriptures, the testimony of believers. Peter said it in Acts 4:12 that there is no other name given among men by which we can be saved, must be saved, but the name of Jesus. In Jesus only are we saved, and he is able to save all who come to him. Why? Because he is the bearer of our sins, the breaker of our chains, the lover of our souls, the maker of our lives, and the Savior of our hearts. The Father sent the Son to be the Savior of the world.
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11: Well, our PowerPoint today is really the point of all points. Jesus came to earth to be our Savior and our God, to be the Lord of our lives. And why do we need a Savior? Because we have sinned and broken God's commandments. We are lost without God and without hope. We desperately need a Savior. And Jesus is our Savior. That's the message of the Bible. Now, I know it's not really popular today to talk about people being lost and people sinning. No one seems to really want to hear that today, but it is a fact that we have all broken God's commandments. We have all sinned against God, and we cannot save ourselves. The Bible tells us, if you could just really reduce the message of the Bible to two simple words, it would be this: Jesus saves. Now listen to that. Jesus saves, because that is the message of the faith. That is the message of the Word of God. The Father sent the Son to be the Savior of the world. And this salvation is promised and provided in Christ and Christ alone. Acts 4:12 puts it this way: And there is salvation in no one else, for there is no other name under heaven given among men by which we must be saved. Now, this salvation is possible for everyone. No one is excluded. Jesus didn't die just for people like you and me. He died for all. Jesus came to be the Savior of the world, and God's desire is that no one would perish, that every man, woman, boy, and girl would be saved. God is not willing that any should perish, but that all should come to repentance. Listen to Romans 10:9. The scripture says, If you confess with your mouth that Jesus is Lord and believe in your heart that God has raised him from the dead, you will be saved. So, why don't you confess Christ today? Right now, where you are, invite Jesus into your life by confessing him as your Lord and Savior and asking him to come into your life. Pray a prayer like this: Lord Jesus, I do believe. I receive you as my Lord and my Savior. Forgive me of all my sin. Change my heart. Live in me, and may I know that I'm going to heaven because of what you have done for me. Pray and invite Christ into your life, and I promise you he will hear your prayer and welcome you into his eternal kingdom. You can be saved. You can be forgiven. Christ will live in you, and you will have an eternal hope in heaven. And if you're praying that prayer today and receiving Christ into your life, then I want to tell you that's the greatest decision you could ever make.
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5: 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A stands for asking. Jesus said, ask and it will be given to you. S stands for seeking. Jesus said, seek and you will find. 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Jesus said, knock and it will be opened to you. Is prayer really as easy as Jesus makes it sound? It is if you ask and keep on asking, seek and keep on seeking, knock and keep on knocking. And so the next time you ASK, expect Jesus to RSVP.
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7: With SRN News, I'm Jason Walker, and suddenly the world of sports is thinking, could this really be happening? Chances are, no, it probably won't, but it could. Southeastern Conference Commissioner Greg Sankey saying late Monday, the SEC is having very serious talks about breaking away from the NCAA. He explained school presidents are very frustrated and considering big changes. He emphasizes nothing has been decided as yet. A suspect in custody following an attack outside a federal building in New York.
25: An explosive device detonated outside of a federal building in Lower Manhattan, New York, injuring two people. The FBI says one person is in custody, and the Joint Terrorism Task Force is investigating. The building houses several federal offices, including the FBI's New York office and an immigration court. Willie Nelson, the White House.
7: President's new plane getting an upgrade to make it much safer. Here's correspondent Laura Winters.
26: President Trump telling reporters the new Air Force One will be taken out of service for a few weeks for a security upgrade. He was asked by a reporter on the tarmac about the plane's technology and ability to safeguard against an incoming missile strike.
27: It has a lot, and, it has a lot of capability, but as I understand it, in about a month or so, they're going to send it to have it be maxed out.
26: Laura Winters reporting.
7: Authorities say five people have died in an Ohio river after several went back into the water to assist another person who was struggling. Rescue teams began searching the water and found the five victims. New study finds highway deaths are declining in the U.S. and around the world. Global road deaths fell more than 30% from 1990 to 2023. In America, fatalities peaked at 43,000 5 years ago. This is SRN News.
5: Acronyms appear every day in our conversations. For example, when texting, LOL means laugh out loud, and BFF means best friends forever. Here's an acronym that might help you when praying. ASK. A stands for asking. Jesus said, ask and it will be given to you. S stands for seeking. Jesus said, seek and you will find. K stands for knocking. Jesus said, knock and it will be opened to you. Is prayer really as easy as Jesus makes it sound? It is if you ask and keep on asking, seek and keep on seeking, knock and keep on knocking. And so the next time you ASK, expect Jesus to RSVP.
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4: If there's anything that troubles me about our culture and our times, it is the noise of it all and the pace of it all. 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
14: 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The prophet Elijah, exhausted and broken, had encountered God, not in wind or earthquake or fire, but in something far quieter and more personal. Today on Insight for Living, we pick up right there as that gentle encounter begins to change everything for Elijah. And from this turning point, Chuck will show us what it looks like to move toward God rather than away from Him. Teaching from 1 Kings 19, Chuck titled his message, Those Unidentified Inner Promptings.
4: It was in a soft, gentle rustling that God revealed Himself to Elijah. The result is that Elijah wraps his mantle around him and walks toward God rather than from him, comes to the mouth of the cave, and is led ultimately to meet up with Elisha, and they together as partners make their way right on until Elijah is taken off the earth. With his mantle wrapped around him, he began to pursue further and further God's plan for his life. It broke what had paralyzed him. But the point I want to make is the turning point was this unidentified inner prompting. Gentle. Quiet. If there's anything that troubles me about our culture and our times, it is the noise of it all and the pace of it all. Because I think it works against the voice of God quietly speaking to reach us. Take time. Take time to listen. Turn from 1 Kings 19 to Acts chapter 20. Here's another setting, another person, and his life has been changed. His name is Paul. He's meeting with a group of elders from Ephesus, and he's saying his final goodbye, and he's on his way to Jerusalem, but what he tells them troubles them. It's come from an inner prompting from the Spirit of God. Acts 20, verse 22, Paul says, "And now behold, bound in spirit, I am on my way to Jerusalem, not knowing what will happen to me there." Look closely at the next verse. "Except that the Holy Spirit solemnly testifies to me in every city, saying that bonds and afflictions await me." I find that intriguing. What was that? It was a UIP, an unidentified inner prompting. "I've been with the Lord and I've met with Him and I've sought His guidance, and He's told me, you're to go to Jerusalem, Paul. But there's also been that inner sense, that spoken voice of the Spirit saying, but beware, there's trouble ahead." And sure enough, there was. It was there he was arrested more than once. It was from there he was sent to Rome, where ultimately he was imprisoned, had an audience before Nero, and finally beheaded. But all the troubles started in Jerusalem. The Spirit told him what happened. Saying, testifying to me in every city, saying that bonds and afflictions await me. But look at his response. "But I do not consider my life of any account as dear to myself." Remember his words, Philippians 1, 21, "For me to live is Christ and to die is gain. So that I may finish my course in the ministry which I received from the Lord Jesus to testify solemnly of the gospel of the grace of God." I think this kind of inner prompting explains the courage of the first century persecuted Christians and the 21st century persecuted Christians. The Spirit of God gave them not only an awareness of danger, but also the confidence that they could bear up under it. It had come from this inner prompting of the Spirit saying, it is going to be dreadful for you, but I will give you the strength to endure. What I'm saying to you today is that sometimes these inner promptings are not relieving in the sense that they are taking away the pressure. They are just announcing to you ahead of time, by doing this, you know that trouble is ahead. But I will give you the courage and the conviction to stand fast. I don't know what the future holds for some of you, but you may have such a prompting in your experience and in your life. And if you do, my challenge to you today is to obey the guidance of the Spirit. Don't run from the trouble. Don't hold back, because if it is His will, He will give you the strength to endure. Speaking of that, look at Acts 27. Here's another example. The Spirit of God is at work even when danger is upon us. If you love sailing, you owe yourself the reading of Acts 27. This is the perfect storm that sweeps into the Mediterranean. The unfortunate part of it is that Paul is on a ship with 276 people. And he has the sense from the Holy Spirit that there is going to be not only tragedy, but there's going to be damage to the ship. However, there will not be one loss of life. Look at verse 10 of chapter 27. Paul speaks to his fellow companions, the other sailors. He said to them, "Men, I perceive that..." Oh, wait, stop. UIP in progress. I perceive. There's another one of our words. I sense. How did he sense it? The Spirit of God communicated it to him. Because he is built in the image of God, in the likeness of God, and the Spirit of God connects with him, saying, "Paul, you need to know something. This is what's ahead." Look at what he perceives. "I perceive that the voyage will certainly be with danger and great loss, not only of the cargo and the ship, but also of our lives." Look at the next verse. "But the centurion was more persuaded by the pilot and the captain of the ship than by what was being said by Paul." Verse 25 of Acts 27. "Keep up your courage. I believe, God, that it will turn out exactly as I have been told. We must run aground on a certain island," and that's indeed what they do. "But every person on the ship is saved." In times of potential and even present danger, Paul is saying, "Let's press on." Ultimately, they did listen to Paul. Ultimately, there was a shipwreck. Ultimately, they all got off on the island, and they were all safe and rescued. They were all wet, but they were all safe when they got there. The good news: in times of potential or present danger, the Spirit of God can bring peace. In fact, Paul has such peace, he sits down and has a meal with others on the very deck of that ship. And finally, they make their way through, verse 34, end of the chapter, or toward the end. "Therefore, I encourage you to take some food, for this is for your preservation. For not a half from the head of any of you, for not a half from the head of any of you will perish." Verse 37, all of us in the ship were 276 persons. Look at the end of verse, the last verse. We read, "It happened that they all were brought safely to land." It's exactly what Paul had said would happen in verse 22. "Keep your courage. There will be no loss of life among us." How did he know it? Inner promptings. One more is worth our time, and that's it. Look at 2 Corinthians chapter 12. 2 Corinthians chapter 12. Paul has been given incredible revelations from God in the third heaven. As a result, he could have been exalted in his own pride and puffed up. And the Lord said, "No, I'm not going to let that happen." So he sent a thorn in the flesh for whatever it was. And there are all kinds of surmisings. It was a very physical, painful thing. And it certainly kept him humble. Look at what follows. Verse 7, 2 Corinthians 12. "Because of the surpassing greatness of the revelations, for this reason, to keep me from exalting myself, there was given me a thorn in the flesh, a messenger of Satan," that was permitted, by the way, by the Lord, "to torment me, to keep me from exalting myself. Concerning this, I implored the Lord three times that it might leave me." Don't go any further. You've been there, haven't you? Haven't you had a situation happen that you pray about and nothing happens, and you pray again and nothing happens, and you pray again and nothing happens? I think every hand would go up. We've all been there. In this case, the answer came, no, no, no. I'm not going to take away the thorn. You're going to live with that. Somewhere between the reality of that and Paul's getting the message in verse 9, there is an unidentified inner prompting. And the message came in this form, verse 9, verse 10. He has said to me, oh, there's a UIP at work. He has said to me, my grace is sufficient for you, for power is perfected in weakness. And it changed Paul's whole perspective. And his response? Why? What a great attitude. Most gladly, therefore, I will rather boast about my weaknesses so that the power of Christ may dwell in me. Therefore, I am well content with weakness, insults, distresses, persecution, difficulties for Christ's sake. For when I am weak, then I am strong. We love the verse of Scripture, but the living out of that verse is quite a challenge. If you are finding yourself in a weakened state, it is easy to be demoralized by it. And here the apostle says, don't go there, in so many words. Most of us have learned in our years of walking with the Lord that He blesses times of our great weakness with great favor. If you have ever carried out His will and His work in a weak manner, you have seen Him come through and bless it. The Lord has used messages I preached in a situation in which I was struggling with something that was years ago, and I could hardly get my words out, and later found out that message ministered to people like many of the others I'd preached had never touched them. But there was something about the message delivered in weakness. Richard Halverson left his long-term pastorate from a church, a Fourth Presbyterian church, to become the chaplain of the Senate. He felt inadequate. In his words, I felt like a non-person among the Congress. I felt like a mascot to one of the most powerful political bodies in the world. I wondered what I was doing there. That evening, he read the words of Jesus. All authority in heaven and on earth has been given to me, and surely I am with you always. He adds, as I meditated on those words, I realized I am a garment which Jesus Christ wears every day to do what He wants to do in the United States Senate. I don't need power. My weakness is an asset. If Christ is in me, what more do I need? And I say that to you who feel like you don't have great gifts or you haven't been used in a great way. Here is hope for all of us. Have you known weakness? If the Scripture is true, and it always is, there is a contentment with weakness, knowing that he ends the verse, when I am weak, then I am strong. How can I be assured of that? The inner prompting of the Spirit. The inner prompting, that unidentified inner prompting that says, it's okay that you're weak. It's okay if you're losing your voice and you're the soloist for the day. It's okay if you don't feel like you're as well prepared as you should be. It's okay. In your weakness, God will make up the slack. Couple of very practical issues, and we close with this. Number one, when we're not sure it's from the Spirit, what do? Two words, back off. That wasn't hard, was it? You sense this is contradicting the written Word of God? Get away from it. You sense this may not be coming from the Spirit? Don't mess with it. You sense that there might even be demonic influence? Get away from it. That is a prompting you don't need and you don't want to mess with. What do I do when I am sure? My answer then, again, is two words. Stand strong. Trust God. But I would add, be ready for a surprise. But God leads through times like this, always has unexpected events added to it. And I close with a true story that illustrates this beautifully. It's about a 72-year-old Baptist preacher.

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2: On impulse, UIP. I've written in my notes. On impulse, I asked him to preach in my church. After the service, the Indian brother asked him, matter-of-factly, to return the favor. Another UIP, I might add. Since he had preached for McCoy, would McCoy come to India and preach for him? McCoy told him he was going to have to retire and move to a home for the elderly down in Florida. But the pastor insisted, informing McCoy that where he came from, people respected a man with white hair. Would he come? McCoy thought and prayed about it, and then UIP decided he would. The members of his church were aghast. Dire predictions were made. The young chairman of the board of deacons summed up the attitude of the congregation when he asked, "What if you die in India?" I love McCoy's answer. He told him he reckoned it's as close to heaven from there as it is from here. Sold most of his belongings and put what was left in a big trunk. Booked a one-way passage to India. His first trip ever out of the United States. When he arrived in Bombay, he discovered to his horror that his trunk had been lost, never to be found. All he had were the clothes on his back, his wallet, his passport, and the address of missionaries in Bombay he had clipped from a missionary magazine when he left. He asked for directions, got on a streetcar, headed for their house. When he got there, he discovered, while on the streetcar, his wallet and passport had been stolen. He went to the missionaries who welcomed him in, but they told him the man who had invited him to come to India was still in the United States and would probably remain there indefinitely. What in the world was he going to do now? Unperturbed by now, McCoy told them he had come to preach and that he felt UIP. He felt that he would try to make an appointment with the mayor of Bombay. They warned him the mayor is very busy and important. In all the years they'd been missionaries there, they'd never succeeded in getting an audience with the mayor. Nevertheless, McCoy set out for the mayor's office. The next day, he was invited in. When the mayor saw McCoy's business card listing all the degrees, he reasoned McCoy must be not only a Christian pastor, but someone much more important than that. Not only did he get an appointment, the mayor held a tea in his honor, attended by all of the big officials in Bombay. Old Dr. McCoy was able to preach to those leaders for half an hour. Among them was the director of India's West Point, the National Defense Academy at Pune. He was so impressed at what he heard from McCoy, he invited him to the academy to preach there to the students. Thus was launched at age 72, a brand new 16-year ministry for Dr. Charles McCoy. Until he died at age 88, this dauntless man circled the globe preaching the gospel. There's a church in Calcutta today because of his preaching, and a thriving band of Christians in Hong Kong because of his faithful ministry. What's interesting is he never had enough money than to get him to the next place he was to go. He died one afternoon in a hotel in Calcutta, resting for a meeting he was to preach at that evening. He had indeed found himself as close to heaven there as he would have been at his church in Oyster Bay or some retirement home in Florida. I love that story because God has a way of working and moving if we'll only listen to his voice, which sometime comes in that still gentle rustling, and sometime on the deck of a ship at sea, and sometimes when other people around you are saying, there's no way you want to go there. And sometimes when in your

0: weakness, he plans to use you in an incredible way. The story of our lives, isn't it? Let's bow together. I never know how a message is going to strike anyone when you hear things like this, but I do know that God still speaks. Because you are fearfully and wonderfully made, I urge you to be sensitive to his voice. Check it with the scriptures, but don't be afraid to move out ready for surprises. Are you aware today that that inner prompting in your life is the work of God? For many of you, it's a simple fact that you've never met Jesus as your Savior. And that inner prompting is called the conviction of the Holy Spirit. It doesn't matter that you can't explain that. The fact is, you're experiencing it. That means you're lost. You've never met the Savior who not only died for you, he died and paid the complete penalty for your sins, past, present, and future. And he holds out the gift of eternal life, saying, that's why I brought you to this place today. This is the place you can receive the gift and know my leading like you've never known before. For others of you, it's God's way of saying, pay attention. I'm speaking to you. Quit hiding behind the fact that you're weak or that you feel like you're in danger or it's not a fire or an earthquake or a windstorm. It's a gentle rustling. Be still and learn again that he is God. Be still. Slow us down, Lord. Guard us from always increasing our speed, thinking there's something good and godly about the pace we're keeping up. Quiet our hearts so that we hear what you're saying. Deliver us from closing doors that you are opening or trying to push open doors that you have closed. Give us a reminder again and again that your inner promptings are reliable and they represent your Spirit's working. Thank you for them. Thank you for this time of learning, growing, and worshiping together. In the name of our Savior, our Master and Lord Jesus, we pray. Everyone said, amen.
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3: Acronyms appear every day in our conversations. 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Here's an acronym that might help you when praying. ASK. A stands for asking. Jesus said, ask and it will be given to you. S stands for seeking. Jesus said, seek and you will find. K stands for knocking. Jesus said, knock and it will be opened to you. Is prayer really as easy as Jesus makes it sound? It is if you ask and keep on asking, seek and keep on seeking, knock and keep on knocking. And so the next time you ASK, expect Jesus to RSVP.
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5: With SRN News, I'm Jason Walker. Well, the FBI says a former Army soldier started a fire and fired a pellet gun outside a New York building housing an immigration court. Suspect Andrew Arabaca has been taken into custody and has already been questioned. Iran attacking a tanker in the Strait of Hormuz, forcing their crew to abandon ship. That comes early Tuesday morning as the U.S. conducted yet another round of airstrikes targeting the Islamic Republic. Senator Darlene Graham in South Carolina says she's running for a full term in her late brother Lindsey Graham's Senate seat. She was sworn in last week to fulfill the remaining months of his term. Tropical Storm Bertha forming off the Gulf of Mexico, likely to approach the U.S. coast with gusty winds and maybe a storm surge. SRN News.
3: Acronyms appear every day in our conversations. For example, when texting, LOL means laugh out loud, and BFF means best friends forever. Here's an acronym that might help you when praying. ASK. A stands for asking. Jesus said, ask and it will be given to you. S stands for seeking. Jesus said, seek and you will find. K stands for knocking. Jesus said, knock and it will be opened to you. Is prayer really as easy as Jesus makes it sound? It is if you ask and keep on asking, seek and keep on seeking, knock and keep on knocking. And so the next time you ASK, expect Jesus to RSVP.
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3: Acronyms appear every day in our conversations. For example, when texting, LOL means laugh out loud, and BFF means best friends forever. Here's an acronym that might help you when praying. ASK. A stands for asking. Jesus said, ask and it will be given to you. S stands for seeking. Jesus said, seek and you will find. K stands for knocking. Jesus said, knock and it will be opened to you. Is prayer really as easy as Jesus makes it sound? It is if you ask and keep on asking, seek and keep on seeking, knock and keep on knocking. And so the next time you ASK, expect Jesus to RSVP.
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0: In Matthew chapters 8 through 10, we see the power of Jesus on full display. Power over storms, over sickness, even over the forces of darkness. But you know, the greatest display of his power may be the one still happening when he heals broken hearts and forgives sin. Welcome to Through the Bible. In Matthew chapter 8, our teacher, Dr. J. Vernon McGee, reminds us that Jesus not only has authority over all creation, he has the power to change lives. He saves us, and then he begins the lifelong work of shaping us to be more like his son. I'm Steve Schwetz, and as you find your place on the Bible bus, Greg and I have some stories to share about how God is using Through the Bible to reach speakers of the Mandarin language.
1: Yeah, one of the most widely spoken languages in the world, maybe the most widely spoken.
0: Yes, it actually, from a native speaker standpoint, I did a little research on this.
1: Good.
0: 930 million native speakers against a backdrop. You go, what's English?
1: Yeah.
0: English is only 390 million native.
1: See, I love hanging out with you because I learn things all the time.
0: Yeah, I know.
1: Often not what not to do. Just kidding. No, that was great.
0: That is
1: very interesting. I didn't realize that. So native speakers is definitely the most widely spoken in
0: yes.
1: the world.
0: Yeah, that's, by far.
1: That's amazing. And we have the privilege of working with my old colleagues at FEBC, lovely
0: yeah.
1: people that have been ministering to China since 1949,
0: yeah.
1: Steve.
0: I think it's safe to say they're probably the longest standing Christian organization. I don't know if Hudson Taylor's got something.
1: Yeah, Hudson Taylor would have been there earlier,
0: yeah.
1: but I shared this a few months ago. I met his great-great-grandson, and he said that after Mao Zedong kicked out all the missionaries in 1949, about half the Christians they met decades later
0: yeah.
1: heard the gospel through radio. So it's yeah. a powerful, powerful medium.
0: Yeah, here's a testimony. This is from Sister Liu, who listens to our traditional Mandarin broadcast and tells us this. I've been listening to this program for some time. I feel that it has helped me a lot. My father also listens with me, and we would like to support the program team more.
1: Wow, that's great. That's great. Another listener shares his trouble keeping up and asks us to pray. He says, greetings to you. I really love Through the Bible, but I have to be honest, I'm not very consistent. I want to keep going, but sometimes I don't persist. Please pray for me that I would return to God's word and let it guide me back to him.
0: That's great.
1: Yeah.
0: Hopefully he'll continue on.
1: He needs to hear. You've done some really good talks with our listeners to say, don't sweat it. You know, if you fall off the wagon,
0: yeah.
1: just get right back
0: just
1: on.
0: Just start a new day. Don't
1: Maybe
0: worry about catching
1: we
0: up.
1: We need to teach you to speak Mandarin.
0: Probably not going to happen.
1: Yeah, it's probably not going to work
0: for
1: you. Yeah,
0: I'm not gifted in language. But I am English.
1: It is only. An important message, and
0: yeah.
1: I hope that our colleagues will convey that. We just want people to get on the bus whenever they can.
0: Yeah, let me read this last one. This is a listener from China. In Zephaniah 2, verses 1 to 3, the prophet implored the people to seek the Lord God, to repent quickly before the judgment comes, and said the righteous are to keep seeking the Lord and to do what is righteous. This is an apt reminder for myself. May the Lord help me in keeping a humble attitude and always walk with him.
1: And Steve, these letters are coming from different parts of the world because Chinese, Mandarin and Cantonese are spoken all over
0: yeah.
1: different parts of Asia and all over the world. But this is a good opportunity for us to remind people of the importance of our world prayer team.
0: Yes.
1: If you've never heard about it, Steve, tell them.
0: Oh, my friend, just go to ttb.org and you can sign up to get a daily email only Monday through Friday, and it'll revolutionize the way you go through your inbox. There's a brief, we travel the world, figuratively speaking, on our knees. There's typically a brief testimony about someone in that region and ways that you can pray for them. And it is a great way to connect with us, to connect your prayer life with the way God is so significantly moving all around the world.
1: Yes.
0: So do that today, ttb.org. Greg, why don't you pray for us?
1: Father, what a privilege that we get to give your word out in over 250 languages all over the world, and then to hear how fellow believers are being strengthened and helped along in their daily walk with you. We're just so grateful to be part of this ministry, and thank you for all you're doing. And now we turn to you and ask you to do the same for us. Help us to walk well today as we study your word. In Jesus' name, amen.
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2: Now today we come to the 8th chapter of the Gospel of Matthew. Last time we concluded the Sermon on the Mount, and it is conceded by friend and enemy alike that there has been given no higher ethic than you have in the Sermon on the Mount. Now the question arises, how would you attain to that high ethic? How would you attain to it? And Matthew brings together here a series of miracles which demonstrate that the one who gave the ethic also has the dynamic for its accomplishment and for carrying it out. Our Lord made it very clear to us who are believers today. He says, without me, ye can do nothing. I wish we could keep that before us all the time, that you and I, in and of ourselves, are unable to accomplish anything, but it's only as you and I, by the power of the Spirit, through Christ, He works through the Spirit that He sent into the world, and the Spirit of God alone can accomplish. Now, that reveals something that's very important, that Matthew's not attempting by any means to give us a biography of the Lord Jesus, nor is he attempting to put in a chronological order the series of events that even took place in his ministry. Now, there's a movement here. If you miss it, I think you miss the gospel altogether. Now, having given the Sermon on the Mount by the king comes down from the mountain, and we have a series in this chapter, actually, of six miracles. But the next chapter also has miracles in it, six there. So that we have 12 miracles that he performs that demonstrate the fact that he has the power. And these miracles that are recorded are given in a very definite, organized, logical order, but not chronological at all. Matthew's not seeking for that. What he's attempting to do is to give you this movement that reveals the king. The king went to the mountain, enunciated his manifesto, the law of the kingdom. Now this one's able to accomplish it through the citizens of the kingdom. Now the Sermon on the Mount is, I think, here in an abridged edition. We'll have the unabridged when you get to the millennium, and there'll be many more things, I'm sure, that are to be carried out. But this illustrates something. Now, the miracles, we don't have all the miracles that demonstrate his power, but they are given in a very definite way. Let me call your attention to this. First of all, one of the leper, he touches him, and that's human disease at its worst. The centurion's servant. Now, he didn't have any contact with him at all, but he healed him from a distance. Peter's wife's mother, he touches her, and the demons were cast out. He moves into the supernatural realm of the Spirit. He stills the winds and the sea, and that's in the realm of nature, power over natural forces. He casts out demons of the two Gergesenes, and that's supernatural. That is a very difficult case. So he moves in all of these different areas, and it's not in a chronological, but a logical order. And there is this movement, therefore, in Matthew, that we need to see. Now let's look at these miracles that we have recorded here. First of all is the miracle of the leper. And I begin reading now at Matthew 8, verse 1. When he was come down from the mountain, great multitudes followed him. Now I must call attention to these references as we go through. It's very important, or again, you'll miss Matthew. Great multitudes followed him, not just a few. You see, he is up in Capernaum. That was his headquarters. And this next miracle is there at Capernaum, I'm confident. Of course, it raises the question of just what mountain that he gave the Sermon on the Mount on. And I must confess, I don't know. I read of three different ones. I don't think that's important for us anyway. But when he came down from the mountain, great multitudes followed him. Now is the king, who's able to enunciate an ethic up there, is he able to move with power among humanity? That's very important. When I was in college, I had a roommate. When we had our graduation, we had a speaker that, oh my, he carried us to the clouds, telling us what we ought to do, you know. That's generally what a graduation speaker does. And my roommate had a rough year. He was a very attractive fella, very popular, and he'd gotten in, really, with the wrong crowd. In fact, it took him out of the ministry. He began to drink and he was in real trouble. I'd talked to him several times, but it did no good at all. Finally, at this graduation, I never shall forget, he came in the room. He dropped down on his bed, just sat down, very dejected, and he looked up at me and he said, "Mac, I don't need anybody to tell me what to do. I need somebody to tell me how to do it." May I say, that's what we need, isn't it? Now, he's enunciated the ethic. Does he have power? Well, he moves down, and this is a tremendous movement. Notice this, verse 2. "And behold, there came a leper." That's one of the worst cases, incurable in that day. "There came a leper and worshiped him, saying, Lord, if thou wilt, thou canst make me clean." Now, this leper, when he came to the Lord Jesus, he didn't come and say to him, "Will you make me clean?" or "Are you able to make me clean?" He came with faith. The Lord Jesus now has come from the heights. He goes down to the depths. He's confronted by a leper, and the leper puts it on this basis here. He said, "Lord," and he recognizes his lordship. And he says to him, if you will, you can make me clean. It's not always his will, friends, but if it's his will, he can do it. And the will of God must come first. Oh, that's so important, and it's so difficult for me. Now, maybe it's easy for you, but I find it difficult to put the will of God first. I put it like this: Lord, will you do this because I want you to do this? That is the basis. This leper says, "You will. You can. I know you can. But will you? Is it according to your will?" That's a little different than we hear it today, is it not? When we hear some people saying that you can demand of the Lord to do certain things, and that he will do these things. May I say to you, let him decide it. And that's the only way it's going to be done anyway. Now, notice verse 3, for this is a very wonderful thing. "And Jesus put forth his hand and touched him." Now, if I had touched a leper, what would have happened? I'd have got leprosy. It wouldn't have healed him. But our Lord touched him, saying, listen to him, he responded to that, "I will, be thou clean." And immediately his leprosy was cleansed. Now, there's something here that I don't want you to miss because it's so important. It says that he touched him. Have you ever stopped to think that this man not only had the physical disease of leprosy, but he had a psychological hang-up that was terrible? I do not know his background, but I imagine that one day he noticed that there was a breaking out in his hand. He'd been out plowing. He came in and showed it to his wife, and his wife said she'd put some ointment on it, maybe some figs that night. Next morning, it was just as red as it could be, and he went out and plowed again. That went on for about a week, and his wife became a little uneasy. She said, "You go to the priest." He went to the priest, and he put him up for the 14 days. After 14 days, it had spread. The priest said to him, "You have leprosy." And he said, "Well, let me go tell my wife and children goodbye." And he said, "I'm sorry, you can't tell them goodbye. You can't put your arm around your wife again. You'll never be able to hold those little ones in your arm again. And when you come near anyone, you must cry out, 'Unclean.'" And so he saw his children begin to grow up. They would come and leave food at a certain place, and he'd come and get it after they withdrew. He could only see them at a distance. He had been able to touch no one, and no one had been able to touch him. And one day he comes to Jesus, and he said, "Will you? You can. If you will, you can make me clean." And what did the Lord Jesus do? He touched him. He touched him. My friend, may I say to you, that touch was one of the most wonderful things that ever happened to the man. Not only cleansed his leprosy, but it brought him back into the family of mankind and the family of God. And immediately his leprosy was cleansed. Jesus said unto him, "See thou tell no man, but go thy way, show thyself to the priest, and offer the gift that Moses commanded for a testimony unto them. Now in Mark, you find out this man so overjoyed, you can't blame him. He went and just told everybody about it. May I say to you that here's one man who disobeyed Jesus. I'm rather on his side because he did tell everyone. It caused the Lord Jesus to withdraw from Capernaum. Now we're told, verse 5, and when Jesus was entered into Capernaum, there came unto him a centurion beseeching him. I'm sure the centurion had heard about this. He was a Gentile, a Roman on the outside. He built a synagogue there, we find out later. I think Dr. Luke tells us that. And I have been in that old synagogue, I mean the ruins of it. It's pretty much down today, but the ruins of it is still there. And if there's any place where Jesus walked, it would be in that synagogue. But anyway, this centurion came. He'd heard probably about the leper, saying, Lord, my servant lieth at home sick of the palsy, grievously tormented. Now, this man was in a very terrible condition. And we're told here, Jesus said unto him, I will come and heal him. Listen to this centurion. The centurion answered and said, Lord, I'm not worthy that thou shouldst come under my roof, but speak the word only, and my servant shall be healed. For I am a man under authority, having soldiers under me. And I say to this man, go, and he goeth. And to another, come, and he cometh. And to my servant, do this, and he doeth it. Now, this man is a man in a position who recognized authority, this kind of a power, the kind of power that where he wore a Roman uniform, and he could say to a soldier, he'd say, look, do this. He did it. Why? The power, which is authority, the tremendous power. Now he looked at the Lord Jesus and he said, you have that kind of power. He recognized that. When Jesus heard it, he marveled and said to them that followed, verily I say unto you, I have not found so great faith, no, not in Israel. It is recorded that on two occasions the Lord Jesus Christ marveled. One was at the unbelief of Israel, which we'll see in the Gospel of Mark, the 6th chapter. And then here, he marveled at the faith of this Gentile, by the way. Now he says, and I say unto you that many shall come from the east and west and shall sit down with Abraham and Isaac and Jacob in the kingdom of heaven. It's interesting, the east and the west. At the time our Lord said this, your ancestors and mine were in the west. And there'll be some listening to me today, your ancestors were in the east. And he said this message is going to get out to them where they can trust me and have faith in me. What a tremendous statement. But the children of the kingdom shall be cast out into outer darkness. There shall be weeping and gnashing of teeth. You see, each individual has to exercise personal faith in Christ. You can't claim your church membership, or you can't claim the fact that your father and mother were wonderful Christians. Verse 13, and Jesus said unto the centurion, go thy way, and as thou hast believed, so be it done unto thee. And his servant was healed in the selfsame hour. The man wasn't there, but he knew the servant was healed because of his faith in the Lord Jesus. He touches the leper, and now at a distance heals this servant. Then we have here Peter's wife's mother, verses 14 and 15. He touched her. She was sick of the fever. He heals her. Notice these three types of disease. One's leprosy, incurable. The other is a palsy, paralysis. Here is a fever, a disease that the only one that is more or less of a temporary disease. She probably would have got over it in time. But he healed her also. The fourth one that's recorded here, it says, when the even was come, they brought unto him many that were possessed with demons. Now that should not be devils. It should be demons. And he cast out the spirits with his word and healed all that were sick. Two things I should call your attention to here. They brought many to him. No isolated case is given. And again, I must say this, that if you watch this gospel very carefully, Matthew will make it clear to you that there were literally thousands of people healed in that day that were walking around. For instance, there was thousands of blind men with their eyes open. There were thousands of those that were crippled, thousands of deaf that had been healed. That's the reason the enemy never questioned whether he had performed the miracle or not. They asked how he did it. That was the important thing. Now, will you notice that it might be fulfilled, which was spoken by Isaiah the prophet, saying, himself took our infirmities and bare our sicknesses, Isaiah 53:4, that he's quoting. Now, this verse, by the way, is the verse that is used, I suppose, by modern so-called healers more than any verse. They say that healing is in the atonement, and of course this is the basis for it. But let's go back to Isaiah and look at this. I do not believe this verse gives sanction for the modern healing movement at all. I don't think that's here. But if you'll notice it very carefully, Isaiah 53:4, let me begin there. Surely he hath borne our griefs and carried our sorrows, yet we did esteem him stricken, smitten of God, and afflicted. But he was wounded for our transgressions. He was bruised for our iniquities. The chastisement of our peace was upon him, and with his stripes we are healed. Healed of what? Our transgressions and our iniquities. And you say to me, are you sure of that? Oh, I know it, because Peter, in 1 Peter 2:24, he says, who his own self bare our sins in his own body on the tree, that we, being dead to sin, should live unto righteousness, by whose stripes we are healed. Healed of what? Healed of sin. And that is the thing that he's making very clear. All we like sheep have gone astray. We've turned everyone to his own way. And the Lord hath laid on him, what? The iniquity of us all. That is what was laid upon him. Now, Isaiah, therefore, is referring to the fact that Christ would grapple with the great fundamental problem of sin. Now, to contend that healing is in the atonement, I think, is beside the point. So is a glorified body in the atonement. But I don't have mine yet. How about you? And a new earth with the curse removed is in the atonement of Christ. It's obvious that we do not have these yet. Now, in this day, when sin and Satan still hold sway, there is no release from sickness as an imperative of the atonement. If that is true, then why did Paul urge Timothy to take a little wine for his stomach's sake? Why didn't he tell him to get his healing in the atonement? Why didn't James urge the saints to claim the atonement when he asked them to call in the elders to pray and to use oil, which I believe was healing oil? Why didn't Paul claim healing in the atonement when he mentions the fact that there was given to him a thorn in the flesh, and he says, for this thing I besought the Lord thrice, that it might depart from me. And he said unto me, my grace is sufficient for thee, for my strength is made perfect in weakness. Most gladly, therefore, will I rather glory in my infirmities, that the power of Christ may rest upon me. And there are other examples. Paul in Philippians had a regular hospital on his hand. Epaphroditus had been sick there. And he never used the atonement to claim healing in it at all. May I say to you, it's not always his will to heal. But after all, instead of going through an individual down here who claims or doesn't claim he has the power, instead of going to a tent or an auditorium today, why don't you go directly to the great physician and find out if it's his will? I tell you, friends, that's the place to take physical sickness today. And I believe in divine healing, but I believe in going to the head doctor. I believe in taking it to the great physician and put your case before him and, like the leper, say, if thou wilt, thou canst make me clean. And he gets the glory, you see, and we want him to have that. Until next time, may God richly bless you, my beloved.
0: It's true. 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
8: With SRN News, I'm Jason Walker. Iran attacking a tanker in the Strait of Hormuz, forcing its crew to abandon ship. That comes early Tuesday morning as the U.S. conducted yet another round of airstrikes targeting the Islamic Republic. King Charles III has accepted the resignation of former Prime Minister Keir Starmer at Buckingham Palace.
9: In a statement, the palace said the king was, quote, graciously pleased to accept Starmer's resignation. Starmer was accompanied by his wife, Victoria. Keir Starmer served 2 years as the sixth British Prime Minister since Brexit, after such notable figures as Margaret Thatcher, Tony Blair, Boris Johnson, and David Cameron, who stepped down immediately following the Brexit vote. Andy Burnham has officially become the seventh prime minister in a decade after accepting assent from King Charles at Buckingham Palace.
8: And that is reporter Bernie Bennett. 5 people have died trying to save a struggling swimmer in Ohio.
10: The group had gathered along the Scioto River in the Columbus suburb of Powell when one of them went into the river for a swim. Balzer says that's when the tragedy started to occur.
11: It's not unusual, I think, for one person to be struggling in the water, other people attempt to save them, yet they don't have the skills to do that, so we end up with multiple deaths.
10: Rescue crews found 2 women Sunday. Both were pronounced dead at a hospital. The bodies of 3 men were found in the river Monday. Sound courtesy WBNS. I'm Lisa Dwyer.
8: Well, a major powwow of sorts in Shanghai, as China's leading technology companies have showcased literally hundreds of cutting-edge products at the World AI Conference. On site, everything from advanced robotics to artificial intelligence systems. That event taking place against the backdrop of a heated U.S.-China tech rivalry. More than 1,100 companies participated. This is SRN News.
12: Picture an artist designing a mosaic right before your eyes. He sees something you don't in the broken and variegated pieces of pottery. Nothing is wasted as he places them on the white canvas. He even reaches for the ones with jagged edges. Before long, a beautiful image emerges. God's grace produces beautiful mosaics. He redeems the checkered and assorted pieces of our lives by arranging them into something good and pleasing. After a while, our life resembles a magnificent mosaic crafted by the master artist. It might take some time for you to see what God is doing in your life, but remember this: He who began a good work in you will finish what He started.
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0: Alistair Begg often says the main things are the plain things, and the plain things are the main things. And today on Truth for Life, this principle guides his teaching through the interpretation of Daniel's prophetic dreams in the Old Testament. We'll hear warnings and encouragement today as we turn to the book of Daniel, chapter 7.
1: The connection between 6 and 7 should be very obvious to us, because you will notice that it begins in the first year of Belshazzar, king of Babylon. In other words, chapter 7, the events of chapter 7, took place during the reign of Belshazzar. It didn't come subsequent to the events of Darius the Mede. Therefore, what Daniel experienced in his bed on the night happened before the events recorded in chapter 5, because Belshazzar dies in chapter 5. So if this happened in the first year of Belshazzar's reign, then we know that the connection between them is very clear. I take it that what we have described in Nebuchadnezzar's statue in chapter 2, and what we have here in chapter 7 in terms of the four beasts, is a description of the same kings and the same empires. Notice my language. I take it that. That doesn't mean you have to take it that, or that some of my esteemed colleagues in ministry take it that. But as I read chapter 2 and as I read chapter 7, it seems fairly straightforward to me that the four kingdoms identified by four metals in the progression of the statue are akin to the four beasts which arise out of the chaos of the sea. So that what we have understood in chapter 2, we would then be able to apply in chapter 7. Now you will notice that this happens when Daniel is lying on his bed. It is in the nighttime. Nighttime heightens, darkens each sensation. He is giving to us the substance of it. Verse 1, this is the sum of the matter. And it is clearly significant because he writes it down. It is, if you like, no ordinary dream. Now let's try and get to it in the time that we have left to us. We make a beginning at least. I saw in my vision by night, and behold, the four winds of heaven were stirring up the great sea. What is that folk song that begins, four strong winds that blow lonely, seven seas that run high? It's a folk song. There are obviously more than four winds, but it is customary for people to talk about the winds in this way, north, south, east, and west, covering all of the directions. And these winds, he said, were the four winds of heaven, of heaven. I say, well, of course, we think of wind, we think of heaven. But I think there's maybe just a little hint here of what he has been making clear from the very beginning of the book. Remember, the very beginning of the book, in fact, you could look at it, a couple of pages will show it to you. He starts the book by reminding us that in the third year of the reign of Jehoiakim, Nebuchadnezzar, the king of Babylon, came to Jerusalem and besieged it. And then here's the point, verse 2, and the Lord gave Jehoiakim, king of Judah, into his hand. The Lord gave Jehoiakim, king of Judah, into his hand. In other words, God was sovereignly overruling the triumph of Babylon over Judah. That God was sovereignly in control of the exile of his own people. That if you like, as the winds blow from heaven over this great sea, which I take simply to be an indication of the reality of humanity in all of its chaos, in all of its disorder. You say, well, where do you get that from? Well, just from reading the Bible. For example, you know, in the Bible it speaks of how the wicked are like the tossing of the sea. The Babylonians thought of the sea as a monstrous place, as a scary place, and they had their own monsters that came up out of the sea, and so on. And the sea, in all of its churning and movement, in all of its chaos and in all of its disorder, is representative of sinful humanity. The wicked are like the tossing of the sea. Now, the wind blows from heaven, and as a result of the wind blowing from heaven, the control of heaven is over the emerging of the beasts out of this mess. See, because one of the great things, remember, when Jesus steps forward amongst the people, and particularly amongst his followers, and they get all really, really worried on the Sea of Galilee, and he stands up and stills the sea, and they say, "What manner of man is this, that even the winds and the waves obey him?" And God is sovereign over the tides and over the oceans. The four winds blew, and as a result of the blowing of the winds of heaven, four great beasts came up out of the sea. So we ought not to think of God going, "Oh, wow, where do these beasts come from? What in the world is happening now? Dear, oh dear, my world that I've made, look what's happening. Where are all these kingdoms coming from? What am I going to do?" No, no, no, no. We need to remember that when we're thinking about ISIS, when we're thinking about Pakistan, when we're thinking about Syria, when we're thinking about North Korea, when we're thinking about all of these things, the same God who is sovereign over these affairs is sovereign over the kingdoms and empires of our world this morning. I wonder, do you believe that? Now, these four great beasts that came up out of the sea were different from one another. We needn't be in any doubt about the fact that they represent kings or kingdoms, because verse 17 tells us that they do. These four great beasts are four kings who shall arise out of the earth. Now, if we're correct in tying the vision in chapter 2 with that in chapter 7, we can safely assume that we're dealing with the same empires. We identified them as the Babylonian, the Medo-Persian, the Greek, and the Roman. Now again, not everybody agrees with this. Some people think that it ends up with the Greek Empire. Some people think that you ought not to tie it to any empires at all, that it is simply a symbolic reference to the movements of humanity over time, a bit like the times of difficulty and the seasons of animosity that Paul mentions when he writes to Timothy in the first century in chapter 2 and chapter 3. Be that as it may, we're starting from the perspective that just in the same way as we recognize that beasts are often used as identifying symbols of a nation, for example, Russia and a bear, Scotland and a rampant lion, America and an eagle. Incidentally, we should be thankful that Benjamin Franklin did not get his way, right? Otherwise, we'd have a turkey rather than an eagle. It's good that he was overruled on that. I don't even want to think about that for now. But anyway, here we go. So these beasts are identifiable as elements of kingdoms. First of all, we'll just go through them very quickly because we'll have to come back to this in any cases. It's impossible not to. First of all, one like a lion that had eagle's wings. His wings were plucked off, it was lifted up from the ground, it was made to stand on 2 feet like a man, and the mind of man was given to it. Now, what have we already said? We've said that these represent these different empires. When you read in Jeremiah, you discover that one individual is identified at certain points as a lion and at other points as an eagle. Who is that person? Nebuchadnezzar. Nebuchadnezzar is identified in that way. And so I take it that what we have here is a description of this Babylonian empire. The lion is powerful, most powerful and formidable of the beasts on the ground. The eagle is the great sovereign of all the birds. But in this dream, the wings are plucked off. Well, Nebuchadnezzar had his wings plucked off, didn't he? Sure did. It's a picture. It's a metaphor. He thought he could flap around anywhere he wanted to, and he ended up crawling around in the ground. Until God stood him up on his feet and renewed his mind and renewed his heart. Vision number one. The vision fades only to be replaced by another. This eagle and lion. Incidentally, I should say in passing that Babylon had this as a symbol on many of its gates. That was a lion with wings. So Daniel would have been familiar with this when he moved around the city. You often say to yourself in your dreams, how come I thought about that? How did I dream about that? Where did that come from? We can't usually be right, but it's no surprise to realize that he sees the embodiment of this. If you'd like, the thing that is the symbol of the power of Babylon is there in his mind as this monstrous creature and the triumph of God over it. The bear, I just noted Calvin, who says, we know a bear to be a mean and foul animal, slothful and inert, as well as cruel. Well, I must go to the zoo with Calvin sometime. He's got such a love. Well, let's go see the bears, John. For those of you who are bear lovers, I do like teddy bears. But this is presumably a Syrian bear, which could be as much as 550 pounds. A real brute of a thing. Horrible thing. Scary in the night, I would think. Whoa! And it was raised up on one side. Medo-Persian Empire. One side was stronger than the other. Is that the indication? I don't know. It had three ribs in its mouth. Oh, I wonder what the three ribs are. Spend the afternoon figuring it out. Don't send me a note. I think it's straightforward. It was his lunch, for goodness sake. He had a voracious appetite. He devoured people. He devoured things. And when you looked at him, in the same way that you could see somebody, he said, you've been eating again, haven't you? No. Open your mouth and you can see the elements of it right there. The three ribs are there. He had three ribs in his mouth between his teeth. You've got something between your teeth. And there he showed it. And he had done what he'd done as a result of a word from outside of him, arise and devour much flesh. I want you to notice that in the first three beasts, the verbs are all passive. They're passive. They are operating in response to. Thirdly, quickly. And after this I looked, and behold, another like a leopard with four wings of a bird on its back, and the beast had four heads. Wow. This is scary too. The leopard, swift, dangerous. If you ever see National Geographic on TV, and it had wings as well to speed, presumably, and enable its progress. And it had four heads, presumably giving it the ability to look in all directions simultaneously. Unless, of course, it had four heads all looking in the same direction, which it could have, I suppose, but it doesn't seem likely to me. What would you want four heads for, all looking in the same direction? But anyway, this is it. Where are we now? We're in the Greek Empire. Who was the head of the Greek Empire? Alexander the Great. Did Alexander the Great move swiftly to destroy the Medo-Persian Empire? Yes, he did. Did he move powerfully? Yes, he did. History records that with 30,000 troops, he took on the power of the Medo-Persian Empire in a number of battles. One time, 150,000 went against his army. Another time, 400,000 went against his army. Another time, 800,000 went against his army. He defeated them all. He controlled the entire region within 10 years by the age of 32. And the world looked on and said, how in the world can this young fellow do this and destroy such a vast empire? The answer is right here, if my assessment is correct. And the beast had four heads, and dominion was given to it. Given to it by whom? Given to it by God. How do you explain the British Empire? Dominion was given to it and taken from it. How do you explain the rise of the Soviet Empire? Dominion was given to it. How do you explain Korea? The same way. You see, what we're supposed to get from this is not a kind of crazy preoccupation with trying to fit all the bits together like some gigantic cosmic jigsaw puzzle or Rubik's Cube, but to stand far enough back from the picture to say, oh, I get it. Because now in the fourth beast, there is no point of resemblance to any creature on earth. Notice that. It's as though the thing has got so amazing that there isn't a creature that can be used to describe the terrifying and dreadful nature of this beast. It had iron teeth. It devoured. It broke in pieces. It stamped what was left with its feet. It was different from all the beasts that were before it. So here we are. At the Roman Empire. Remember when we did chapter 2, we said, and it was in the time of this empire, that one would arise like unto the Son of Man. Now, if you read anything of church history, you know that the Roman Empire managed to go from sea to shining sea and beyond. I've said to you before that they came to Britain. They did well in Britain. Julius Caesar did well in Britain. They didn't manage to take Scotland, but they did pretty well down in England. And the brutality and the

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2: Actually, Daniel doesn't know what to do with the little horn, and he asks later on, which means we'll deal with it later on. But the fact is that the progression here in this vision of the night is increasingly daunting. The picture seems to be that these pernicious creatures are increasingly bold in their activity and in assuming their independence from the source of all dominion and power. So the little horn, if you like, is essentially evil personified. That when you take the embodiment and give it eyes, intelligence, and a voice, and a strutting stare, in all that is in opposition to God, you realize why it is that when you read in the New Testament, as Paul speaks about the spirit of lawlessness that is present, as John anticipates the presence of the Antichrist, although the spirit of Antichrist, he says, is already in the world, you begin to realize that in the midst of all of this chaos, in the midst of all of this opposition, in the midst of all of this order, faced by this mouth speaking great things in opposition to God, boy, do we need some kind of intervention. You can imagine him, Daniel, getting up and having a drink of water and then going back to his bed. And then verse 9, and as I looked, thrones were placed. Oh, he says, this is a little better. And the Ancient of Days took his seat. God, who, if you like, in the first 8 verses here, has been at work behind the scenes, steps forward and sits in his rightful place of authority. To this we will return. And in these night visions, he saw one who came with the clouds of heaven like a son of man. And he came to the Ancient of Days, was presented before him, and to him was given dominion and glory and a kingdom. Well, of course, we're at Jesus, aren't we? Jesus stands up and he says, the time is fulfilled. The kingdom of God is at hand. Repent and believe the good news. I'm the king. I've come to establish a kingdom. I invite you to bow down under my rule and my reign. You see, loved ones, it's really possible to go through material like this and even think about a king who comes to reign and the cosmic rulership of God and his intervention in the affairs of history and his final triumph over all, and go through all of that and tick all the boxes and yet walk out and go lie down on your own bed, and Christ does not reign as king on the throne of your heart. He does not reign as king on the throne of your heart. And you could be as intrigued as the next person about what this means. You could write stories about it, books on it, describe it to many people, as many can. But the real issue is, this king who comes to reign comes first to rule and reign in me, to subdue my rebellion, to forgive my sin, to fill my broken life with his greatness and his wonder, to allow me to read my newspaper, to face the coming elections, to discover the inhumanity that is represented in the injustice of our world, and to stand far enough back from it and say, you can raise up any empire you want, and you can raise any little horn that you want, and you can be the embodiment of evil in all of its fullness. But here there is one like unto the Son of Man, and he will reign forever and forever. The only way you will come to this is by grace through faith. Even as I speak to you now, I see my own television screen. I see my own newspapers. I see the headlines. And I hear my voice saying, Lord Jesus Christ,

0: are sovereign over all these affairs. And I find myself saying, and how did you come to this conclusion, Alistair? How did I? Because a Sunday school teacher, when I was 6 years old, told me who Jesus was, told me why Jesus came, urged me as a little sinful Scottish boy to trust Jesus, which I did. How about you?
1: Well, we'll come back,
0: unless we decide not to. A very short series on Daniel 7. Lord, come and reign in us. Come and reign in our hearts individually. Come and reign in our church family, Lord. We need all of our rebellions subdued. We do so desperately require the invasion of your power and majesty in heart and in home, in church, in school, and in government. Oh, look upon us in your mercy, Lord, we pray. For we humbly ask it in the name of your Son, Jesus. Amen.
2: 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If so, join us tomorrow for a much-needed reminder. 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
4: Acronyms appear every day in our conversations. 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Here's an acronym that might help you when praying. ASK. A stands for asking. Jesus said, ask and it will be given to you. S stands for seeking. Jesus said, seek and you will find. K stands for knocking. Jesus said, knock and it will be opened to you. Is prayer really as easy as Jesus makes it sound? It is if you ask and keep on asking, seek and keep on seeking, knock and keep on knocking. And so the next time you ask, expect Jesus to RSVP.
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4: Acronyms appear every day in our conversations. 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Here's an acronym that might help you when praying. ASK. A stands for asking. Jesus said, ask and it will be given to you. S stands for seeking. Jesus said, seek and you will find. K stands for knocking. Jesus said, knock and it will be opened to you. Is prayer really as easy as Jesus makes it sound? It is if you ask and keep on asking, seek and keep on seeking, knock and keep on knocking. And so the next time you ASK, expect Jesus to RSVP.
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1: With SRN News, I'm Jason Walker. Tropical storm Bertha, forming in the Gulf of Mexico, expected to approach the U.S. coast with gusty winds, heavy rain, and a possible storm surge later in the week. And Hurricane Fausto, forming in the eastern Pacific, far from Mexico's Baja California Peninsula, poses no threat to land, at least not right now. President Trump imposing 50% tariffs on most Canadian goods, declaring that Canada has unfairly discriminated against American autos, alcohol, and dairy products. Administration official says Canada is one nation other than China that retaliated against Trump's previous tariffs. FBI says a former U.S. Army soldier was the one who started that fire and fired a pellet gun outside a New York federal building. This is SRN News.
4: Acronyms appear every day in our conversations. For example, when texting, LOL means laugh out loud, and BFF means best friends forever. Here's an acronym that might help you when praying. ASK. A stands for asking. Jesus said, ask and it will be given to you. S stands for seeking. Jesus said, seek and you will find. K stands for knocking. Jesus said, knock and it will be opened to you. Is prayer really as easy as Jesus makes it sound? It is if you ask and keep on asking, seek and keep on seeking, knock and keep on knocking. And so the next time you ASK, expect Jesus to RSVP.
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4: Acronyms appear every day in our conversations. For example, when texting, LOL means laugh out loud, and BFF means best friends forever. Here's an acronym that might help you when praying. ASK. A stands for asking. Jesus said, ask and it will be given to you. S stands for seeking. Jesus said, seek and you will find. K stands for knocking. Jesus said, knock and it will be opened to you. Is prayer really as easy as Jesus makes it sound? It is if you ask and keep on asking, seek and keep on seeking, knock and keep on knocking. And so the next time you ASK, expect Jesus to RSVP.
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6: The Holy Spirit doesn't just come to anoint preachers and missionaries and Christian workers to do the work of God. 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If I am going to be able to love someone, if I'm going to be able to love them the way God wants them to be loved and to receive their love the way God wants me to be able to receive it, then I must have the Holy Spirit living in my life, working through me, doing His work.
7: Many people spend a lifetime searching for love. But if we don't know where to find its true source, all efforts to fill that inner craving will end in disappointment. Today's message on In Touch, the teaching ministry of Dr. Charles Stanley, explains that God intends for the fountain of His unconditional love to flow through every believer to those around them. Our series, Liberated to Love, continues.
6: Of all the emotions that a person can experience, what is the most important one of all? It is love. It is the superlative of all emotions. There is no emotion that you and I experience that even begins to compare with the importance of the emotion of love. For example, when you and I go to heaven, we're not going to need any hope because it'll all be completed. We won't need any faith, it'll all be finished. But love we're going to take with us. That's the one emotion we are going to enter into heaven with. And that's what I want to talk about in this message entitled, The Lessons of Love. And I want you to turn, if you will, to 1 Corinthians chapter 13. Now, you'll find it between chapter 12 that has to do with spiritual gifts, and chapter 14 that has to do with one specific gift, and that is the gift of tongues. And the reason Paul is writing this is simply this, that those Corinthian Christians had put far more emphasis on the gifts of the Spirit than they had the fruit of the Spirit. And so if you'll notice what he says as he begins, he says, if I speak with the tongues of men and of angels, but do not have love, I become a noisy gong or a clanging cymbal. And if I have the gift of prophecy and know all mysteries and all knowledge, and if I have all faith so as to remove mountains, but do not have love, he says, I am nothing. And if I give all of my possessions to feed the poor, and if I deliver my body to be burned, but do not have love, it profits me nothing. Now, what I would like to do in this passage and in this message is to talk about, to discuss the three lessons of love. And I certainly hope you'll be wise enough to jot them down. The first lesson I want us to look at concerning love is this. To live life without learning to love God and learning to love others is to miss the very point of living. To live our life without learning to love God and love others is to miss the very reason for living. Now, if you recall in the 22nd chapter of Matthew, what Jesus said, you recall they were asking him about what is the greatest commandment. And he said, here's the greatest one. You shall love the Lord your God with all your heart and with all your soul and with all your mind. This is the great and foremost commandment. The second is like it. You shall love your neighbor as yourself. Now, Jesus said, of all the commandments there are, he said, the most important commandment deals with love. It deals with our relationship to the Father, loving God, and it deals with our relationship to other people. So, the scripture says in this passage that Jesus said that the most important commandment of all is a commandment that deals with love. You would think, well, the most important commandment ought to be faith and things like that. He says it's love. You'll recall he said, this is the way to his disciples. This is the way I want everybody to know who you are. I want them to know that you're one of my followers, not by your great faith, not by your ability to speak and so forth. He says, the way I want them to know you is I want them to be able to detect within you this sense of love, that you've learned to love the Father and you've learned to love them. I want them to see that you are one of my followers because love is just flowing out of you. And so it's very easy to understand that according to the scripture, that superlative, supreme, greater than all the other qualities, what he's looking for in your life and my life is the spirit of love, actions of love, demonstration, expression of love. Well, how am I going to be able to love God, whom I do not know? And how am I going to be able to love others oftentimes when there is conflict between what we think and how we feel and our personalities don't mesh? So God has taken care of that. And you'll recall the Bible says that you and I, when we were saved, we were born again. He said to Nicodemus, except a man be born again, he cannot see the kingdom of God. He won't understand what it's all about, nor will he enter into it. And so the new birth experience is what takes place when you and I say to the Father, I do believe that Jesus Christ died for my sins. I do confess that I'm a sinner. I do receive him as by faith as my personal Savior. The moment we do that, the Bible says we're born again. Now, what is it that's born again? We receive a brand new spirit. He says, therefore, if any man be in Christ, he's a brand new creation. Old things have passed away, and behold, everything has become new. Well, what became new? One of the things that became new was my capacity to understand and to know God and to love God. You see, apart from that, he says, you and I were dead in trespasses and sins, dominated by I want and I will, controlled by self-will, selfishness and self-centeredness and pride and arrogance and all the rest. In order for God to make it possible for me to live out my life, and if you to live out your life to do the very thing He wants us to do, and that's to learn to love Him and to learn to love others, He had to do something dramatic in your life and mine. He had to bring about a new birth experience that gave us a new spirit and a new potential to love and to be loved by others. That's what God wants for all of us. Above all else, He wants us to learn to love Him, and He wants us to learn how to be loved in return. And so when we come to this 13th chapter and we see that he says it is preeminent above all things, we know that love is extremely important. But lesson number two is this, and that is that genuine love flows from God who dwells within us. Genuine love has as its source God who dwells within us. All other love is imperfect. All the love that flows through you and me to other people comes through our personality and our fleshly experience. But perfect love comes from God. And when the Lord Jesus Christ came into your life and my life, what did He do? He came into your life and my life and established Himself, and He is the source of love that flows from you and me. There is a fleshly love that the unbeliever can experience to some degree. It may be phileo, kind of an affection towards someone. But only those who know Christ as their Savior, only those in whom God is dwelling, can the love of God flow through them. This is why the ministry of the Holy Spirit is so absolutely essential in every single solitary aspect of our life. The Holy Spirit doesn't just come to anoint preachers and missionaries and Christian workers to do the work of God. The Holy Spirit indwells every single believer to enable you and me to do those simple little things that we think are simple but are so absolutely essential to our becoming the person God wants us to be. If I am going to be able to love someone, if I'm going to be able to love them the way God wants them to be loved and to receive their love the way God wants me to be able to receive it, then I must have the Holy Spirit living in my life, working through me, doing His work. That is what He's up to. He is conforming you and me into the likeness of Christ. He says that's what He predestined would happen to us. That is the work of the Holy Spirit. So He says the fruit of the Spirit. He didn't say the fruit of the Christian, but He says the fruit of the Holy Spirit. What does that mean? He says, for example, I am the vine, you are the branch. The branch is abiding in the vine. The sap that flows in the vine flows in the branch. And the luscious grapes out here on the branch, on the vine, out here on the branch hanging there, how are they produced? The branch didn't produce the grapes. It was the sap that runs in the vine running in the branch. That's like the Spirit of God. He says, I am the vine, you're the branch. That is, we as believers are the branch. And it is the Spirit of God flowing through us that expresses that wonderful love of God in our hearts. That's why lesson number two is, genuine love is the love of God flowing through us. It has God as its source. It isn't what I can conjure up and what I can make myself think about someone else. It is God flowing through us, loving through us. God is the source of that love. And so we said lesson number one is this, and that is to go through life, to live our lives without learning to love the Father, to love the Lord Jesus Christ and His Spirit, and learn to love others, we'd miss the whole point of living. And genuine love has God as its source. That is God who dwells within us. And so then we come to the third lesson, and then we come to 1 Corinthians chapter 13. Because in this third lesson, the lesson is simple but as profound, I think, as the others. And that is simply this, that life without love is empty and meaningless. No matter how gifted you may be, and no matter how strong and powerful you may be, and what you may be able to accomplish in life, and no matter what you're willing to give away in life, life is empty and meaningless, no matter what, apart from love. Now listen to what the Apostle Paul said in this passage of Scripture. Very significant what he said here. Look, if you will, in chapter 13 now, verse 1. He said, now, remembering that what he's doing, he's talking about the preeminence of love. Before he says, here's what it does, here's how love acts, he says, it's superlative. It is distinguished above all other emotions. It is at the pinnacle and the peak of them all. Now, with that in mind, what he does here, he gives us five he compares the infinite value of love to five very finite, important things. They were important to the days in which Paul wrote, and they are important to us today. So let's begin with number one, because he says, first of all, let's compare love with the ability to communicate. Now watch this. If I speak with the tongues of men and of angels, but do not have love, I become a noisy gong or a clanging cymbal. Now, the best way for me to express that is to say it this way. Suppose I said to you, I love you. And I don't really understand what love is, and I don't mean it. He says, this is what it's like. He says, this is what it's like. Now, let me ask you a question. What did you get out of that? You didn't get anything. All you heard was noise. He says, a lot of people who think they're loving, all they're doing is making a noise. When they say, I love you, they're just making a noise. You know why? They don't love God. So therefore, they don't have the capacity to really love you. And when they say, oh yes, I feel love, but without God, they don't really have the capacity to genuinely feel that. So what he's saying is that people who say that they love and who put their emphasis on their ability to communicate, he says, they don't know what love's all about. For example, if I really and truly love you, I'm going to speak the truth. Sometimes it's going to be like velvet. It's going to be smooth and gentle and soft, and you're going to love it. Sometimes if I love you, it's going to be like steel and sandpaper, and you're not going to like it. But if I speak the truth, it'll be velvet sometime and steel and like sandpaper at other times. That's why a parent, if you love your children, the Bible says that you will discipline them when they need discipline. Because love not only is velvet, it's also like sandpaper. And so, he says far more important than the ability to speak is love. It is what comes through the heart, not just what comes through the mouth. Because listen, you cannot camouflage what comes through the mouth with something that is not genuine, true, real love. There's, a person has any discernment at all knows when there's love, then there's no love. Fake, counterfeit. So he says far more important than any kind of gifts that you and I have is our capacity to express love. Then if you'll notice what he says, and if I have the gift of prophecy and know all mysteries and all knowledge, he says, for example, when a person is genuinely speaking in love, it registers in your heart. When it's not spoken in love, it doesn't. So he says all the Bible teaching, all the preaching, all the Sunday school teaching, all these things we're doing, whether it's singing or whatever it may be, he says if it's not motivated by love, he said it has no value. It's just noise. He says like clanging of pans and beating of cymbals. He says it's meaningless. It doesn't have any effect. Then notice what he said. He said, and if I have all faith so as to remove mountains but do not have love, I'm nothing. You know, if somebody said, what do you want from God above everything else? Well, I could talk about an intimate relationship with him, but somewhere real close to the top, I'd say mountain-moving faith. Mountain-moving faith. Well, you know what he said? He said, that's real good. But you know what he said? He said, even superior, distinguished even above mountain-moving faith, by which you in your work, or I in the ministry, God would be able to accomplish great feats through all of us, whatever we do. He said, far more important than that is your capacity to love the Father and to love someone else. God places that even above faith. He says, so if you're just speaking and you're eloquent but without love, he says, it's meaningless. He said, you can have all kinds of knowledge and understand all kinds of scriptural things and have this mountain-moving faith. He says, that doesn't mean anything. That's nothing. Then if you'll notice what he said in verse 3. He says, and if I give all of my possessions to feed the poor. Now, people give for lots of different reasons. Some people give, for example, because they genuinely love people. But others give because of taxes. They give because they believe in a cause. They believe because there's a need. They give because of somebody compels them to do so. And they give because it makes them feel good. You know what he said? He said, if my giving is not motivated by my love for the Father and those to whom I give, he says, In the judgment seat of Christ, when he looks at the tally of our good deeds, he says there'll be a blank space. It won't even be on the tally. It's not even going to be there. He says, because it profits me nothing. Notice, he didn't say it profits me some things. He says it profits me nothing. Listen, if it profits me nothing, it profits me nothing in the eyes of God. And then Paul uses an extreme example. Here's what he says. He says, even if I give my body to be burned, but do not have love, it profits me nothing. That is, a person can make the ultimate sacrifice for a cause, to get their name in history, whatever it may be. He says, it's not even on the register. It's not even on the tally sheet. It profits us absolutely nothing unless it is motivated by genuine love for God and motivated by love of others. There are people who sacrifice their life in genuine love for God, genuine love for others. That's on the tally sheet big. Greater love has no man than this, he said, than one lay down his life for his friends. Even greater than that is that God laid down the life of his Son for all of us who were sinners. He says, while you and I were sinners, Christ died for those of us, the ungodly. Now, what is Paul saying in all this? That the most important thing in life is love. He says, to live your life without learning to love God and to learn to love others, you miss the point of living. That genuine love has God as its source. God who dwells within us. It is there. That life without love, he says, life without love, no matter how gifted you may be, no matter how successful you may be because of your faith, no matter what you give away, and no matter what you're willing to sacrifice, he says it's meaningless, it's worthless, it's empty, it's hollow, it's profitless, it's of no value. You know why? Because God places such high value on love. Think about this. Can you put your finger on somebody out there that you can honestly say, I love you unselfishly, willing to serve you, willing to sacrifice for you, willing to be used of God to build you up, to become the person that God wants you to be, and to achieve the goals that God wants you to achieve in your life, to help you to do all of that? If not, more than likely, you have never experienced that intimate, loving relationship that God wants you to experience. Friend, listen. I don't believe there's anything in life to equal that. And when I think about children who will grow up and never experience that, husbands and wives who live together all of their life and die married, but never having experienced that kind of wonderful love which God has provided, what a terrible way to live. Paul said it's empty, hollow, meaningless, and profitless. And I think there's so many people who think that they're loved, but if they ever got into a real, genuine, loving relationship, they'd realize that they had felt before, like a peanut hull, just a hull, something big was missing. And once they learned to love that way, and once they began to experience someone really genuinely loving them with agape love, sacrificial, serving love, I believe that person would think, for the first time in their life, I have suddenly begun to live. And you know what the truth is? You would have. That's what love's all about. And he says, of all the emotions that you and I can experience in life, that is the pinnacle of them all.
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7: 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Here's a moment with Charles Stanley.
6: Now, what is the work of the Holy Spirit? The Bible says that the Lord Jesus sent him in order to do what? To enable you and me to become the persons God wants us to be and to achieve the goals that God has set for our life. So that no person can become nor achieve what God has set for them apart from their absolute total dependence upon the Holy Spirit, who is God living on the inside of us. What is the ministry of the Holy Spirit? To teach me how to allow the Holy Spirit, who is living within me, to allow Him to express that divine godly love toward the Father and toward others. It isn't that I'm pumping love up. It is the work of the Spirit. It is the flow of the Spirit. The Spirit of God is flowing through us. You see, if you have to pump up love, it's not real. And that's what the world has to do. They have to pump it up. And you see, their love is counterfeit and fake. It is the work of the Holy Spirit. It is the flowing of the Spirit of God through us.
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4: Acronyms appear every day in our conversations. For example, when texting, LOL means laugh out loud, and BFF means best friends forever. Here's an acronym that might help you when praying. ASK. A stands for asking. Jesus said, ask and it will be given to you. S stands for seeking. Jesus said, seek and you will find. K stands for knocking. Jesus said, knock and it will be open to you. Is prayer really as easy as Jesus makes it sound? It is if you ask and keep on asking, seek and keep on seeking, knock and keep on knocking. And so the next time you ASK, expect Jesus to RSVP.
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4: Acronyms appear every day in our conversations. For example, when texting, LOL means laugh out loud, and BFF means best friends forever. Here's an acronym that might help you when praying. ASK. A stands for asking. Jesus said, ask and it will be given to you. S stands for seeking. Jesus said, "Seek and you will find." K stands for knocking. Jesus said, "Knock and it will be opened to you." Is prayer really as easy as Jesus makes it sound? It is if you ask and keep on asking, seek and keep on seeking, knock and keep on knocking. And so the next time you ask, expect Jesus to RSVP.
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1: With SRN News, I'm Jason Walker. Two GIs have been killed in Jordan. Correspondent Laura Winters.
12: The Department of War confirming the identities of the two soldiers killed in that Iranian strike on the Jordanian military base, Private Isabella Gonzalez, 19 years old, from Carrollton, Texas, and First Lieutenant Tyler Feehan, 25, from Hawaii. 17 members of the U.S. military have been killed since the launch of Operation Epic Fury back on February 28th.
1: And the U.S. military carrying out its 10th consecutive night of strikes on Iran to reopen the Strait of Hormuz. Central Command says the strikes aim to degrade Iranian military capabilities that are used to attack commercial shipping. Massive merger that was almost, now it's on hold, and no one is sure what exactly happens next. Bob Agnew reports.
13: A federal judge on Monday ordered Paramount and Warner Brothers Discovery to halt their $81 billion merger for at least 2 weeks. That will allow states that are challenging the deal more time to see their case through in court. 12 states, led by California, sued to block Paramount's pending buyout of Warner last week, alleging that such a combination would, quote, extinguish competition in Hollywood and lead to fewer choices for consumers, especially moviegoers and cable customers across the country. Bob Agnew reporting.
1: Senator Darlene Graham says she's going to run for a full term in her late brother Lindsey Graham's Senate seat. She was sworn in last week to fulfill the remaining months of her brother's term, which ends in January. FBI says a former soldier, an Army soldier, started a fire and fired a pellet gun outside a New York building housing an immigration court. Suspect Andrew Arabaca taken into custody Monday and is being questioned. This is SRN News.
4: Acronyms appear every day in our conversations. For example, when texting, LOL means laugh out loud, and BFF means best friends forever. Here's an acronym that might help you when praying. ASK. A stands for asking. Jesus said, ask and it will be given to you. S stands for seeking. Jesus said, seek and you will find. K stands for knocking. Jesus said, knock and it will be opened to you. Is prayer really as easy as Jesus makes it sound? It is if you ask and keep on asking, seek and keep on seeking, knock and keep on knocking. And so the next time you ask, expect Jesus to RSVP.
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15: I told you that much of this started in my heart when I was asked to be a part of a memorial service for Brad Arnold. Brad was the lead singer in a music group, Three Doors Down. As a 15-year-old in a high school math class, he wrote a song that ended up selling millions and millions and millions of copies. And it led him on a rocket ride for a while, and he just about lost himself. And at the end of his rope, in Japan on a tour, he's calling home, trying to find somebody to talk to him. He's considering ending his life. And the only person that picked up the phone was Charlie Daniels.
14: 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That's 855-577-2255. We're so glad you're here to listen. Today's program will complete the message we began yesterday. Here's Pastor Allen with part two of Dangerous Faith, When God is Moving.
16: Paul is a Jewish scholar of the first order, unparalleled. His training, his education, his mental acuity, everything about Paul. He was primed to be the head of the Jewish scholars. He was on the fast track. And Jesus stepped back into time and said, I have a different assignment for you. I'm going to send you to the non-Jewish world. Well, they didn't care about the non-Jewish world. That hadn't been the assignment for hundreds and hundreds of years. I mean, I can go on with the pattern, but I hope you see what's emerging, that is oftentimes throughout the narrative of Scripture, God led those who followed him to deliver disruptive messages, to stand in places they hadn't seen before. Noah didn't have a long list of relatives who'd taken boat rides with lots of animals. Moses grew up in Pharaoh's palace. He didn't grow up on Mount Sinai in the presence of God. Samuel was the end of Judges, 400 years of Judges. 400 years. This is our 250th anniversary. Almost twice as long as we've been a nation, there were judges that led Israel. And then God said, Saul can do that, and David can do that. God chose Saul. God chose David. God gave Isaiah a message for King Hezekiah and said, you tell him he'll be okay. God gave Jeremiah a message for the king, and he said, you tell him, he's got no chance. So we scroll forward to the 21st century, and it seems to me that we struggle mightily. We want to do it the way we've done it. We want to see it done the way we've seen it done. We want to maintain continuity. I don't want to change the message. The message is not up for review. But what God is doing and the response he could ask of from us and the challenges we could face are very much a part of the unfolding narrative of God in the earth. And I believe the question that's before all of us, God's been shaking the earth for quite a while now. I was here for the bicentennial. I was young, but I was here 50 years ago. And the way we celebrated 50 years ago is dramatically different than today. I mean, we were not wholly unified, but it wasn't fashionable to say you weren't proud of our country. Today, you'd be applauded. Not by me. God is moving in the earth, folks. And I'm asking you to consider this idea of a dangerous faith. I'll explain it. I'm probably not going to finish your outline, but I'll explain it. 2 Corinthians 11, we read a portion of this in a previous session. Paul's authority has been challenged in Corinth. A group of people have come in behind him. This is normal practice in Christendom. Somebody's come in and they said, we're smarter than Paul. We're super apostles. Paul's just an apostle. We are super apostles. We have red capes. And Paul's not present, so he writes a letter. And he says, are they servants of Christ? And then he's a bit embarrassed because he's about to read his resume. He said, I'm more. I have worked much harder. I have been in prison more frequently. I have been flogged more severely. How many of you would give your resume of your spiritual formation in this way? We'd probably say, well, you know, I've done CBS and Navigators. And I went to that church where we read the Bible through every year, and 3 years in a row, I read my Bible. Paul's taking a completely different tack here. I've been flogged more severely. I've been exposed to death again and again. Five times I received from the Jews 40 lashes minus one. Three times I was beaten with rods. Once I was stoned. Three times shipwrecked. I spent a night and a day in the open sea. I've been constantly on the move. I've been in danger from rivers, in danger from bandits, in danger from my own countrymen, in danger from Gentiles, in danger in the city, in danger in the country, danger at sea, in danger in false brothers. Seven times he says he's in danger from something. And then he said, I've labored and toiled, and I've gone without sleep. I've known hunger and thirst. I've gone without food. I've been cold and naked. And I face the pressure of the churches. I've heard Christians say, you know, Paul was such a man of weak faith, he let pressure and worry about the churches bother him. Well, after you have exceeded what he just listed there in your own personal ministry, you come talk to me. I would submit to you, Paul was given by the Lord a very dangerous path and message. I don't know another way to analyze it. God asked him to walk a path that wasn't comfortable or convenient. It was a season of unprecedented opportunity. You and I are still benefiting from Paul's faithfulness. God used Paul's willingness to be obedient to impact the unfolding story of the church right up to the brink of eternity. I don't think he asks all of us to go through the same things that Paul did. But I think he asks us to be willing to follow him. Paul endured so much physical violence. He traveled with his own personal physician. Luke wasn't just with him because he was a good scribe. Paul needed his help. The message which God assigned to Paul had angered the Jewish religious leadership and the secular authorities of the Roman world. Everybody was mad at him. I bet it was hard to recruit people to travel with him. What do you think? But he's not the only story. I pulled another one. You know John the Baptizer. You're familiar with him. John did something you could miss if you weren't paying attention. He's calling the attention of the people away from Jerusalem. He's baptizing out in the desert at the Jordan River. Jerusalem is the center of the religious life. It's the center of the nation. The temple is the most magnificent building. And John is saying, repentance is over here. And enormous crowds of people responded to him. His message went viral. And there's really not a good explanation given. John's not a fancy guy. And his language, I put in your notes, tax collectors came to be baptized. And they said to teacher, what should we do? The tax collectors are the biggest thieves in the country. They're Israeli citizens. But they have Roman authority to collect taxes for Rome. So they get to stand behind the Roman soldier and the Roman shield and the Roman sword, but they get to collect for the IRS. So what would you do in your human nature? You would collect what Rome wanted, plus some, because you got the authority. So everybody in the community knows the tax collectors live well. Zacchaeus. And they're living well off the backs of their friends and neighbors. The Romans wanted local tax collectors because the local people knew where the money was to collect the tax. So the tax collectors are coming to John. They're repenting. And they said, so what should we do? And John said to them, you should read the books of Moses more frequently. No, John said, don't collect any more taxes than you're required to. See, if you know the rest of the story, John said to them in public, you should stop stealing, you bunch of fraudsters. Stop looting. But he didn't stop there. Some soldiers came. What should we do? Well, don't extort money and don't accuse people falsely. Be content with your pay. You bunch of thieving bullies. Same discussion, verse 17. He's speaking of, John said, I'm not the Messiah, but he's coming after me, and I'm not even worthy to untie his shoes. His winnowing fork is in his hands to clear the threshing floor, to gather the wheat into his barn, but he'll burn up the chaff with unquenchable fire. He's talking to the covenant people of God. His message is repent and be baptized. Turn away from your sins. Stop stealing. Stop intimidating. Stop your bad behavior, because there is an unquenchable fire coming for you. Relax, John. With many other words, John exhorted the people and preached the good news to them. But when John rebuked Herod, the governor, because of Herodias, his brother's wife, and he also rebuked him for all the other evil things he had done. So the only one that Luke listed was his sexual immorality. But John is on the public record for calling out Herod on his bad behavior. So Luke adds this sentence, Herod added this to them, the list of ungodly things that he'd been doing. He had John locked up in prison. Now, John is a pivotal character between the Old Covenant and the New Covenant. He's the hinge point, the fulcrum, the turning point of the unfolding narrative of God's dealing with people. It's a time of great change. Don't go to the mikvahs in Jerusalem where they're going to baptize on the day of Pentecost. They're going to baptize thousands of people there. But prior to that, John says, you need to come into the wilderness. We have to change our pattern. We have to change our behavior. Paul's going to say, not very many years later, God doesn't live in a building built with human hands. He dwells in your human heart. We are the temple of God. John's the precursor of that. He's the forerunner. Come into the wilderness and be baptized, you bunch of lying skunks. But he doesn't stop with the people coming to be baptized. He tells the crowds that gather why their leadership is inadequate. John's message was challenging. It was confrontational. But John was also initiating a very significant change. Away from Jerusalem, away from the power and influence of politics there. I think it's worth noting, John did not present polite messages on the Mosaic law. He climbed up into the people's business.
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17: Hey, I've learned as a pastor, there's a tremendous difference in a crowd and a community of faith. When people decide to step out of the crowd and invest their time and their resources, they become a part of a community and it changes their lives. Well, I want to give you that invitation. 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
14: 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Now, let's get back to Pastor Allen to wrap up part two of his message called Dangerous Faith, When God is Moving.
16: Luke 7. John's messengers have come to Jesus. And when John's messengers left, Jesus began to speak to the crowd about John. What did you go out into the desert to see? This was Jesus' question to the crowd that have gathered to listen to him. What did you think you were going to find in the desert? A reed swayed by the wind? Someone timid? Someone that didn't know their own mind? Someone that would be bent by public opinion? What did you go into the desert to find? A reed swayed by the wind? If not, what did you go out to see? A man dressed in fine clothes? No. Those who wear expensive clothes and indulge in luxury, they're in the palaces. You'd go back to Jerusalem to find that. But what did you go out to see? He is pushing his audience. A prophet? Yes.

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2: And Jesus tells the truth. Jesus said there was never another one like him. Unprecedented. There is no rebuke or realignment suggested for John. John had a dangerous faith. Paul had a dangerous faith. I looked up the word, I shared it earlier, dangerous. It's an adjective involving possible injury, pain, harm, or loss. It's the opposite of dangerous that intrigues me. It's more prevalent amongst Christians. Safe, harmless, non-threatening. It's kind of what we've been coached to be. Whatever, don't make people uncomfortable. See, dangerous faith. I'm not trying to put you in places of physical danger or ask you to cause physical danger. Primarily, initially, dangerous faith is a faith based in Jesus of Nazareth, as Lord Christ and King. It's dangerous to the principalities and powers and spiritual forces of wickedness in the heavenly places. John wasn't just challenging unconventional behavior. He was challenging a spirit of his age. The Apostle Paul was challenging a spirit, city after city. We've been called to that in our lives. See, I want to suggest dangerous faith is a living faith. Dangerous faith is a faith that's on display. It's not theoretical. It's not for a polite conversation to be dissected in just a systematic Bible study. And I like systematic Bible studies. A dangerous faith brings vulnerability. Dangerous faith, if you'll allow me, is the opposite of a harmless, safe, non-threatening faith. Dangerous faith threatens the ascendancy of self and selfish ambition. Dangerous faith challenges anything which sets itself above the lordship of Jesus. Dangerous faith calls for a personal transformation from the authority of this present age under the authority of the kingdom of God. I told you that much of this started in my heart when I was asked to be a part of a memorial service for Brad Arnold. Brad was the lead singer in a music group, Three Doors Down. And he came to faith really because of a desperate place in his life. He'd had a remarkable, as a 15-year-old in a high school math class, he wrote a song that ended up selling millions and millions and millions of copies. And it led him on a rocket ride for a while. And he just about lost himself. And at the end of his rope in Japan on a tour, he's calling home, trying to find somebody to talk to him. He's considering ending his life. And the only person that picked up the phone was Charlie Daniels. And Charlie told him to come home and to get, he'd grown up with Christian faith. He said, "You got to come back." And he said, "You got to get centered in your faith again." And then he asked him the question that kind of broke through the fog in Brad's head. He said, "Brad, do you love your wife?" And Brad said this to me. He said, "You know I do, Mr. Charlie." He said, "Then, Brad, why are you killing her husband?" But what was remarkable is when Brad came home, he did come home, and he got his life straight, and he got his faith straight. And I listened to him stand in concert venues with thousands and thousands of people that had paid to hear Three Doors Down and their music they knew. And Brad would stop in the middle of the concert and give a brief window into how God had changed his life. Dangerous faith. They didn't come for that. They didn't come to a Christian concert. And I listened to him do that, and I listened to the audience be agitated and uncomfortable, and I thought, this is going to go the wrong way. It's not going to work. And Brad, in his quiet, gentle voice, he wasn't shouting or screaming. He said, "You know, I was broken." He was vulnerable in a way that is uncomfortable in public. And I heard that room settle down. And him talk about Jesus' dangerous faith. Folks, I don't know what the outcome of this season is. And I can't tell you the exact.

0: exact point of the seasonal change. I can just tell you, we're living in a different place. I believe God is going to do things beyond anything we've seen. I think we'll see expressions of darkness and evil. I never thought we would need the Supreme Court to say men should not compete with women in sports. If you'd have told me that 20 years ago, I'd go, no. We all know better. The fathers wouldn't allow that. The mothers wouldn't allow that. We'd never be quiet for that. Well, we have been. And thankfully, they did. Amen. But I'm asking you, and I didn't bring you a prescription because I don't think it's the same for all of us. I think the season is, and I think it's going to require a different response of us. Well, I don't have cards printed for a commitment for anything, but I'm asking you to consider becoming a person with dangerous faith. I know you're born again. It's Wednesday night. You're not at church on a Wednesday night if you're just considering faith. If you are, come see me after church. I can help. But most of us are pretty comfortable that we've got our curriculum vitae in order. And I'm happy for that. That's a good thing. But Noah had his in order before he got the boat blueprint. Moses' life was doing pretty good. Joshua had been faithful all the way from the brick pits of Egypt to the Jordan River, and God said, now go get Jericho. But wait a minute. Peter, from being a fisherman to being the messenger on the day of Pentecost, when thousands of people in the streets of Jerusalem, he stood up and said, you crucified the Messiah. And then he got to help baptize 3,000 people. He's riding a wave. Then God said, I want you to go to Sin City and talk to the chief of the sinners. I brought you a case study, but I don't have time in this session. It's wonderful being a local pastor. You know, I don't enjoy it. When I travel, they invite me to go someplace else. They said, you have 30 minutes. Well, I'm leaving. I'm thinking, well, it takes me 30 minutes to stretch. Poor people, you have to get afflicted again, but God is moving. And I'm an advocate for traditions. I earned a degree in history, and I love the traditions of the church. And there are many of them that we try to teach generationally so that they're not lost in our practices. But let's not confuse our gratitude for traditions of the church with following God. Let's not force God to reach the generations that we're facing today in the same way he reached us. Let's not remind God of how we've served him so faithfully as if we should be exempted from serving him now. Let's not point at our life stage or our success or whatever and say, God, because of those things, we'll just sit here and see what you're going to do. Let's decide to be men and women with the dangerous faith.
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3: Acronyms appear every day in our conversations. For example, when texting, LOL means laugh out loud, and BFF means best friends forever. Here's an acronym that might help you when praying. ASK. A stands for asking. Jesus said, ask and it will be given to you. S stands for seeking. Jesus said, seek and you will find. K stands for knocking. Jesus said, knock and it will be opened to you. Is prayer really as easy as Jesus makes it sound? It is if you ask and keep on asking, seek and keep on seeking, knock and keep on knocking. And so the next time you ask, expect Jesus to RSVP.
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5: With SRN News, I'm Jason Walker. Tropical storm Bertha, forming in the Gulf of Mexico, expected to approach the U.S. coast with gusty winds, heavy rain, and a possible storm surge later in the week. And Hurricane Fausto has formed in the eastern Pacific, far from Mexico's Baja California Peninsula. For right now, forecasters say it poses no threat to land. President Trump has imposed 50% tariffs on most Canadian goods, declaring that Canada has unfairly discriminated against American automobiles, dairy products, and alcohol. Administration officials says Canada is one nation other than China that retaliated against Trump's previous tariffs. FBI says a former Army soldier started that fire and fired a gun at a New York building. This is SRN News.
3: Acronyms appear every day in our conversations. For example, when texting, LOL means laugh out loud, and BFF means best friends forever. Here's an acronym that might help you when praying. ASK. A stands for asking. Jesus said, ask and it will be given to you. S stands for seeking. Jesus said, seek and you will find. K stands for knocking. Jesus said, knock and it will be opened to you. Is prayer really as easy as Jesus makes it sound? It is if you ask and keep on asking, seek and keep on seeking, knock and keep on knocking. And so the next time you ASK, expect Jesus to RSVP.
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3: Acronyms appear every day in our conversations. For example, when texting, LOL means laugh out loud, and BFF means best friends forever. Here's an acronym that might help you when praying. ASK. A stands for asking. Jesus said, ask and it will be given to you. S stands for seeking. Jesus said, seek and you will find. K stands for knocking. Jesus said, knock and it will be opened to you. Is prayer really as easy as Jesus makes it sound? It is if you ask and keep on asking, seek and keep on seeking, knock and keep on knocking. And so the next time you ASK, expect Jesus to RSVP.
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6: Okay, class, so what does it mean to be a witness for Jesus Christ?
7: It means you saw or heard something, like when he healed the blind man or preached the Sermon on the Mount.
6: Good answer, Jim. What else? Kathy?
8: It's when you testify to something, like you go and tell people who weren't there what Jesus said or did.
6: Nicely done. You testify to something you observed or something you know. So both definitions are part of it. But there's something else. Anybody? Well, here's the deal. When Jesus gave us the Great Commission, he said that we are to be his witnesses. In the Greek, that word is martis, which literally means witness. But that's where we get our word for martyr.
8: So you're saying in order to be a witness for Jesus Christ, I have to die for him?
6: No, I'm saying you should be willing to.
9: Not every Christian will be asked to die for Jesus, but we've all been commissioned to live for him. Hi, I'm Philip Keller, and you're listening to Cornerstone Connection with Pastor Gary Hamrick. Well, to be a witness for Christ, to live for him, we need his Holy Spirit power in our lives. We need it to share our faith. We need it to resist temptation. and we need it to be willing participants in His will on earth. That's what today's message is all about, as today Pastor Gary launches his teaching series from the book of Acts. Here he is now with today's Cornerstone Connection, the power of the Holy Spirit.
10: All right, we're in a new book study today, Acts chapter 1. It's an exciting book, so let's take our Bibles and go to Acts chapter 1. And what I typically do when we begin a new book study together is I give a little bit of some highlights, some bullet points, an overview of the book so we can kind of understand what we're about to read. And so for you note takers, the writer of the book of Acts is Luke. Now that is the same one who was inspired by the Spirit to write the gospel that bears his name, the Gospel of Luke. Luke is the only Gentile writer in the Bible. And God used him to pen the Gospel of Luke and the book of Acts. And in some ways, Acts is a continuation of Luke's gospel. It's like a sequel. Luke, by trade, was a physician. We learn from Colossians chapter 4, verse 14. And he became a traveling companion of Paul's. In fact, he appears to join Paul in the story in the book of Acts in chapter 16 on one of Paul's missionary journeys that begins at Troas. That's where Luke seems to join him, because Luke, in writing the account of the book of Acts, goes from the pronoun they to the pronoun we in the book of Acts. And so it seems to suggest that he inserts himself now in the narrative, in the story. So he goes from they to we. And that was when pronouns actually meant something. Yeah. So they and we, and he includes himself in that. Those are not his pronouns. That's just how he then inserts himself in the story. Okay, let's move on. The book of Acts, isn't it good though when you come to church, kind of get to center yourself in the Lord and like, okay, all the craziness in the world, let's get centered on the truth again. Okay, so the book of Acts, written sometime around 60 to 69 AD, Acts and the Gospel of Luke both are addressed to Theophilus. You'll see his name mentioned in verse 1. Theophilus in Greek just translates lover of God. And some believe that Theophilus is a pseudonym for the church, that this is a reference to how the church loved the Lord, and so he's writing to the early church. But more than likely, he's writing to an actual person, that Theophilus was a real individual. Not the best name, to be honest. I mean, in Greek, it translates lover of God, but, you know, it's like the parents looked at that kid and said, this is the awfulest kid I've ever seen. All right. It's tough being me, friends. So anyway, he wrote to an individual, Theophilus, in Luke's gospel and here in the book of Acts. And it is likely that, now hear me on this, because this kind of frames context of the culture. It is likely that, yes, Luke was a physician, but that he was an indentured servant or a slave to Theophilus. Because back in that day, if you could afford it, you had your own personal physician. Wouldn't that be wonderful? And no HMOs either. It's likely that Luke, as a physician, was an indentured servant or a slave to Theophilus, and that he's writing these biblical accounts. Now, he's inspired by the Holy Spirit, but he writes the Gospel of Luke, and now he writes Acts to Theophilus, who more than likely has allowed him to go on these missionary journeys with Paul as a traveling companion of Paul. And so that's all we know about Theophilus, very, very little, but he addresses both of these letters to him. And the book of Acts is called Acts of the Apostles. Now, in some of your Bibles, it might just simply say Acts. In my New King James Version, it actually says Acts of the Apostles, because it documents the activities and the ministry and the miracles that God performed through the apostles in the first century. But ideally, it could be titled the Acts of Jesus through the apostles. Because what we see happening through the book of Acts is how God uses them in miraculous and amazing ways to impact the world for God's glory. So I'm going to read here, that's the brief intro on the book. I'm going to read from chapter 1, the first 11 verses. So if you have your Bibles open there to Acts 1, I'm going to read verses 1 through 11. And it says this, "The former account I made," talking about his gospel, O Theophilus, of all that Jesus began both to do and teach, until the day in which he was taken up, after he, through the Holy Spirit, had given commandments to the apostles whom he had chosen, to whom he also presented himself alive after his suffering by many infallible proofs, being seen by them during 40 days, and speaking of the things pertaining to the kingdom of God. And being assembled together with them, he commanded them not to depart from Jerusalem, but to wait for the promise of the Father, which he said, now Luke's quoting Jesus, you have heard from me, for John truly baptized with water, but you shall be baptized with the Holy Spirit not many days from now. Verse 6. Therefore, when they had come together, they asked him, saying, Lord, will you at this time restore the kingdom to Israel? And he said to them, it is not for you to know times or seasons which the Father has put in his own authority, but you shall receive power when the Holy Spirit has come upon you, and you shall be witnesses to me in Jerusalem and in all Judea and Samaria and to the end of the earth. And when he had spoken these things, while they watched, he was taken up, and a cloud received him out of their sight. And while they looked steadfastly toward heaven as he went up, behold, two men stood by them in white apparel, who also said, Men of Galilee, why do you stand gazing up into heaven? This same Jesus who was taken up from you into heaven will so now come in like manner as you saw him go into heaven. All right, so we'll pause there. This first chapter of Acts is somewhat of an epilogue to the Gospels. And now Acts is somewhat of an epilogue in chapter 1 because it gives a conclusion to Jesus' earthly ministry before he is taken back up, before he ascends back to heaven. Now, that doesn't mean we've heard the last from Jesus. In fact, Jesus appears to Paul on the road to Damascus in chapter 9 here in Acts. He speaks to Peter in a vision in chapter 10. He speaks to Paul in a vision in chapter 18. And Jesus physically appears again to Paul in chapter 23. And then, of course, in addition, we're not done with Jesus in the New Testament because there are many times that he speaks in the book of Revelation, particularly the seven letters to the seven churches. And so this isn't the end of Jesus. I mean, listen, he is eternal and he is co-equal with God because he is God. So when we read here about the end of his ministry, it's just that, the end of his public earthly ministry. What he's done is finished. He went to the cross. He died for the sins of the world. He appeared to people for 40 days. That's what we just read in verse 3. And then he ascends back into heaven. That's verse 9. And then also what we just read, two men appear wearing white apparel. These are angels. And they appear in verse 10. And they tell the disciples who are staring at the sky as Jesus ascends right before their eyes. And the angels say to them, listen, he's going to come back in the same way in which he went. And he left, he departed, we learn from verse 12, from the Mount of Olives in Jerusalem. And when Jesus returns again, he will come back to the earth and he will come to the Mount of Olives. Zechariah the prophet said that when he touches the Mount of Olives, there will be a great earthquake and the mountain range will split, moving north to south. And he will establish his kingdom for 1,000 years on the earth. And after that, there will be a new heaven and a new earth. And so we shall be with the Lord forever. And I'm looking forward to Jesus coming again. Amen. And so that's what Acts is talking about here. It's the end of his earthly ministry. And he's ascending back into heaven. And now he's going to come again. And that's what we wait for, the blessed return of our Lord. And before Jesus ascended back into heaven, what we read here in Acts 1 is that he gives a charge to his disciples. Because he's basically, in effect, saying to them, I'm handing you the baton of my ministry and my message. That I want you now to go throughout the earth, starting locally in Jerusalem, and then moving out to the province of Judea and Samaria. And he adds, to the ends of the earth, so that people might hear the good news of what Jesus has done. And so he commissions them, he charges them. And so in effect, you're seeing here the birth of the church, the birth of the New Testament church. We are living now in the church age. It is that time between when Jesus ascended back to heaven and when he's coming again. And he charges, starting with his disciples, but really all of us who are followers of Christ, to go out, starting with our own locality, and then branch beyond until the whole world hears. And so this is that charge, this is that commission, and we see that charge in verse 8 of chapter 1 here of Acts. So I'm going to throw the verse up on the screen for you, but here's what Jesus says. But you shall receive power, the Greek word is dunamis, when the Holy Spirit has come upon you, and you shall be witnesses to me in Jerusalem, and in all Judea, and Samaria, and to the end of the earth.
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10: Now, notice with me in this passage that part of the charge when Jesus commissions his disciples, and by extension us who are followers of Jesus, I want you to go out starting in Jerusalem, Judea, Samaria, and to the end of the earth and share the good news of my message. He knows that in order to do this, we need something. And what we need is power. We need the power of the Holy Spirit. And that's why he says right there, you shall receive power when the Holy Spirit has come upon you, and you shall be witnesses. We see, we can't effectively be his witnesses without his power. And Jesus knows as he hands the baton of ministry to his followers that in order to effectively be his witnesses in the world, to be bold in our faith and to have any sense of victory over sin and temptation, we need the power of the Holy Spirit. And so this is Jesus commissioning and charging the early church with this directive. And here we are some 2,000 years later. And thousands of martyrs later, who literally laid down their lives and shed their blood for the cause of Christ to spread this good news that Jesus loves the world, that Jesus died for every sinner in the world so that we might have our sins forgiven and go to heaven when we die. And so, listen, many martyrs have gone before us. In fact, in this verse, when Jesus says, and you shall be my witnesses, circle that in your Bibles, because in the original Greek language, it is the word martus, M-A-R-T-U-S. We get our English word martyr from that word. I mean, the real definition of a witness for Jesus is to be prepared to die for Jesus. Okay, now, you know, the word martyr's been corrupted now by Islamic extremists, right? And so this is not being a martyr that you kill others for the cause, all right? This is being a martyr when they kill you for the cause. And the blood of the martyrs is the seed of the church. I mean, we are here today because many have laid down their lives for the cause of Christ. And in order for the disciples to be equipped with the ability to spread this good news, often in the face of persecution and death, they would need, as do we, the power of the Holy Spirit that Jesus speaks about here in verse 8. Again, this is the same power that we need. Look, we need Holy Spirit power to be bold witnesses in our day. We need Holy Spirit power to resist temptation and sin. We need Holy Spirit power to be vessels that God would use for his miraculous purposes, for his glory. Look, God still does miraculous things in the earth today through human vessels. the power of God's Spirit, but it's for His glory. We're just the vessels. Listen, this is why Paul would write in 2 Corinthians 4, verse 7. He says, we have this treasure in jars of clay. Talking about earthen vessels that we are. What's the treasure? The treasure of a relationship with Jesus, the gospel of Christ, and a relationship with Him. It's a treasure. We have this treasure. Listen, 2 Corinthians 4, 7. We have this treasure in jars of clay to show that this all-surpassing power, dunamis, is from God and not from ourselves. So there is, we are vessels of His power to still be used in the world today for His glory, for miraculous things. And so let's not quench the Holy Spirit. God is still at work in marvelous and miraculous ways. And truthfully, there are a lot of Christians who are saved. They're on their way to heaven. They're born again. But they're living powerless lives. They're struggling to have victory over sin. They are unable to be bold with their witness. They are tired of running the race, and they are wondering if there's anything more to this Christian life than just simply waiting for the return of Jesus. And maybe this describes you. And maybe you're in the right place for this Bible study today and in the ongoing weeks as we go through the book of Acts, because this is a wonderful book that reminds us of the power of the Holy Spirit. So let me pray first, and then we'll dive into this study together. Lord, we thank You for this time in Your Word. As we open up the book of Acts, we pray that You would cause these stories to come alive in our own hearts, that we would understand the person and power of the Holy Spirit. And we thank You that You've preserved these things and recorded these things for us to read so that we can understand these things. And I pray that we would have eyes to see and ears to hear and a heart that would receive what You would say to us today and in the coming weeks as we make our way through this book together. We love You and we thank You in Jesus' name. And everybody said, amen. There was a Swedish chemist by the name of Alfred Nobel, who invented dynamite in the year 1867. In the year 1888, Alfred Nobel's brother, named Ludwig Nobel, died. But in that year, in 1888, a French newspaper mistakenly printed Alfred Nobel's obituary and not Ludwig. And in the obituary of Alfred, which was mistaken, they referred to Alfred Nobel as, quote, the merchant of death, because he had invented dynamite, which, because of its explosive, potentially destructive nature, they saw as of great concern. And so this newspaper in France wrote Alfred's obituary and called him the merchant of death. Well, Alfred Nobel read his own obituary, okay? That would be a strange thing, wouldn't it? And saw how he was labeled the merchant of death, and he determined to change his reputation. And so he decided to will his entire estate, his fortunes upon his death, to create a fund that would distribute prizes in the areas of chemistry, physics, medicine, literature, peace, and later on, economics. And it is now known as the famous Nobel Prizes. And that was Alfred Nobel's wish, so that he wouldn't be known as the merchant of death. He would rather be known for his philanthropy. He changed his reputation in that regard, the inventor of dynamite. Now, I share this story with you because the English word dynamite comes from this Greek word for power, dunamis. Dunamis. And if I could just be so bold to say, and I don't mean it in a destructive way, but we're due for an explosion by the Holy Spirit. The church of Jesus Christ is long overdue for a new, fresh, powerful, explosive work of the Holy Spirit. So when you read about power in the book of Acts, by the way, dunamis is mentioned 10 times in the book of Acts. This is not the only reference, but this is the first reference in Acts 1:8 in the book of Acts to dunamis. There's a power involved with the Holy Spirit that we need to understand and tap into. Now, interestingly, the word love is mentioned more than 100 times between the four Gospels. Matthew, Mark, Luke, and John, the word love mentioned more than 100 times. The word love is not mentioned a single time in the book of Acts. The operative word is power. And how do we receive that power? It is power associated with, which comes from, the Holy Spirit. The Holy Spirit, that term, the Holy Spirit, Ruach HaKodesh in Hebrew, is found 56 times in the book of Acts. This is a book about the Holy Spirit and the power of the Holy Spirit. And so again, Acts 1:8, but you shall receive power when the Holy Spirit has come upon you, and you shall be witnesses to me in Jerusalem and in all Judea and Samaria and to the end of the earth. Now, in order to understand this, we have to have a baseline of understanding first who is the Holy Spirit. So three quick bullet points. First of all, the Holy Spirit is the third person of the Trinity. What we mean by that is we worship one God who reveals himself in a plurality of three persons. God the Father, God the Son, that's Jesus, and God the Holy Spirit. And the Holy Spirit is the principal part of the Godhead that we're looking at throughout the book of Acts. Now, I reference there Genesis 1, 26 and 27 because the first time you see God referring to himself in a plurality is Genesis 1:26. And listen to the plural pronouns. He said this. God said, let us make man in our image according to our likeness. And the plural pronouns is a reflection of the fact that God is one God who reveals himself in three persons. And what's interesting is the very next verse, Genesis 1:27, it switches to singular pronoun and it says this. So God created man in his own image. In the image of God, he created them, male and female, he created them. And so the combination of plural pronouns in Genesis 1:26 and singular pronouns in the very next verse is an indication to us that God reveals himself in three persons, but he is one singular God.
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3: With SRN News, I'm Jason Walker. Yet another legal twist in Paramount's deal to take over Warner Brothers.
4: A federal judge has ordered Paramount and Warner Brothers Discovery to halt their $81 billion merger for at least 2 weeks to allow states that are challenging the deal more time to see their case through court. 12 states called on Warner and Paramount to not close the transaction until after a court had time to fully evaluate their claims. When the companies refused, the states filed for the temporary restraining order. Financially, the clock is ticking for Paramount to close the deal by September 30th after they promised to compensate shareholders 25 cents per share for every quarter past that date, along with a regulatory termination of $7 billion. I'm Lisa Dwyer.
3: President Trump imposing new 50-cent tariffs on many goods from Canada.
5: The president declares that the U.S. northern neighbor has unfairly discriminated against American products, including automobiles, alcohol, and dairy. An administration official, speaking anonymously, told reporters that Canada was one of the only nations other than China that retaliated against Trump's previous tariffs and must be held accountable. They said the president also requested his aides look into additional tariffs because wildfires in Canada are hurting air quality in the U.S. The announcement adds further tension to U.S.-Canada relations and brings the prospect of added economic uncertainty and higher inflation. I'm Jennifer King.
3: It is never easy to lose American troops in combat, and this case is no different. United States losing two more heroes as the military has identified soldiers killed in action against Iran. Defense Department says 25-year-old First Lieutenant Tyler James Feehan of Hawaii and 19-year-old Private Isabella Gonzalez of Texas. Both of them were killed. This is SRN News.
6: In ancient times, a large family was one way a man built his defenses. His many sons could serve as warriors to fight alongside him and protect the home front. They were like arrows in his quiver. Psalm 127 says, "Like arrows in the hand of a warrior are the children of one's youth. Blessed is the man who fills his quiver with them. He shall not be put to shame when he speaks with his enemies in the gate." Large families are not as common today, but we always tell our two children, there are enough people in this world that will shoot arrows at the Jones family. Let's not shoot at each other.
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9: 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Why? Unable to defend what they believe. 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Consider what's at stake.
8: 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I'm David Jay, thanking you for joining us today as we listen, learn, and are challenged by God's Word, the Bible.
0: The men and women who founded this nation weren't just bold, they were anchored. 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And that foundation is worth knowing. In The American Story, The Beginnings, Tim and David Barton take you back to the documents, the decisions, and the faith that shaped this country from its very first days. 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The Christian walk is full of disciplines, trials, and setbacks, but God uses the hard seasons of life to shape our faith from the inside out. So when it comes to durability, it's realizing that we can't do life relying on our own strength. You see, durability isn't about being tough enough to handle life on our own. It's about staying connected with Christ no matter what. When times get hard, when people let us down, when circumstances don't go as planned, our natural response is often to pull back or just simply give up. But the Lord calls us to endure until His return, and that's exactly what we've got to do. So today, Pastor Jack teaches that we must consider what's at stake. Our faith in Jesus Christ is the most valuable thing we have, and everything else in life depends on it. When we understand the eternal significance of staying faithful, it changes how we approach every challenge. Before we get into the message, I had a chance to sit down with Pastor Jack and talk about it with him. So let's get into that. So, Pastor Jack, in this Disciplines of Durability, you say anybody can start the Christian life strong. Durability is about whether you're, you know, really willing to stand years down the road. You pointed out the orange trees outside, right?
10: Yeah.
0: The roots and the vines doing all sorts. This is during the message,
10: right,
0: of course. They're doing all the work while the branches, they just hang there and they're loaded with fruit, right? All the branch has to do is hang in there.
10: Right.
0: And so durability isn't really about gritting our teeth, is it?
10: No.
0: Yeah.
10: No. In fact, John's gospel is so beautifully displayed before us as abiding,
0: mm-hmm.
10: abiding with him. And so that's the key. If you're connected to Christ, all of the nutrients are flowing.
0: Mm-hmm.
10: Think about that. The roots coming up from the soil, the trunk, the bark, all of that doing its work to produce at some point outwardly, at the end, the fruit.
0: Right.
10: And so we are to hang in there, literally speaking. And so God is faithful. And the reality is that when we just spend that time with him, he galvanizes us. Really regarding the things of this life. He'll walk us through difficulty. We won't escape the trouble, but he'll take us through the trouble. And by doing that, we become more durable in our everyday Christian life.
0: Yeah. And you say, during this message, you say, as long as we're still here, we've got no authority to punch out, if you will.
10: It's true.
0: Yeah.
10: We have no, exactly right. We have no ability as a Christian to quit. We can't give up. We can't jump off the end of the building. We can't walk away from it all. We do not have that authority. When we came to Christ, we surrendered.
0: Right.
10: He has all authority. And if somebody today is saying, well, I'm so depressed, I'm so down, my wife left me, my husband left me, the dog bit me, my car won't start, I'm quitting. Sorry, you can't quit. You named the name of Jesus. You believe he died on the cross and rose again from the grave. And you're having a rough time.
0: Yeah.
10: It's not the end of the world.
0: Yeah.
10: He will see you through this because he's the one that's durable. It's his strength that we are tucked away in.
0: And we're talking about the disciplines of durability. Let's jump in.
11: Turn to Matthew chapter 28 tonight as we are looking in the Disciplines of Life series. Church, my goodness, we're coming down tonight to study 30. Our 30th study in this series. We have one more to go. 31 messages in a series entitled The Disciplines of Life, and tonight, The Discipline of Durability. That is a tremendous topic. Study 30, The Discipline of Durability. Matthew chapter 28, beginning at verse 18, and then we'll go to John chapter 15. Matthew chapter 28, verse 18, and Jesus came and spoke to them being the disciples, saying, all authority has been given to me in heaven and on earth. That's all authority. Go, therefore, and make disciples of all nations. That's a commandment to the believer, every one of us. We play, each of us, a role, baptizing them in the name of the Father, the Son, and the Holy Spirit, teaching them to observe all things that I have commanded you. And behold, I am with you always, even to the end of the world. And before I read John 15, durability, listen to this. The word means lasting power, staying power, or the power to continue on, moving forward kind of power, without perishing or without ending. Church, listen. It's the state or attribute of being durable. The uninterrupted, prolonged continuance of a pursuit or a cause. John chapter 15, verse 5 is our verse that we launch out tonight from. The discipline of durability is found in the word to abide. To abide. John 15, 5. Jesus said, I am the vine and you are the branches. He who abides in me and I in him bears much fruit. For without me, you can do nothing. Translation. If you don't have him, you will be doing nothing. If you do not have him, you will be doing nothing. But if you have him, you will be doing exactly what he wants you to do. How does that work? Because he is the vine and we are the branches. And by supernatural, naturally abiding in Christ, fruit is produced. So without him, we will be accomplishing nothing. But with him, there's nothing that we cannot do to glorify God. And that is important. When we talk about being durable as a believer and what that means, Matthew chapter 10, verse 21 teaches us, Jesus said, now brother will deliver up brother to death. He's talking about the last days. And a father his child. He's talking about, because of spiritual reasons, there will be tremendous treason, as it were, being committed in the natural realm. Children will rise up against parents and cause them to be put to death. And you will be hated by all for my name's sake. And he who endures to the end will be saved. The Bible tells us to abide in Christ, and at the same time that we are to endure unto the end. And for 2,000 years, the Christian has been called upon to endure. And I want you to listen to this loud and clear. Make no mistake about it. The Bible clearly teaches that the Lord could come back for his church tonight. That is the doctrine of imminency. It teaches that at any moment, without warning, the Lord can appear in the atmosphere and call his people home, that is to heaven. It's totally different from the second coming of Christ. Having said that, if Jesus doesn't come tonight, then you and I will wake up tomorrow morning to endure another day. And if he doesn't come back in the next 6 months, we're going to have to endure the next 6 months. You see where I'm going with this? If he doesn't come back for the next 10 years, we will endure the next 10 years. If he doesn't come back for the next 150 years, then we will live our lives, church, listen, we will live our lives to the glory of God until our end. And then he'll call us home. But until that moment, as a believer, we have no authority to punch out or to bail out of this thing that we are experiencing called our journey or our relationship with Jesus Christ. This is a very critical thing, because I hear too many Christians today say, well, Pastor, before it gets too rough, he's going to come for us, right? We don't know that. There are Christians dying in China and in North Africa for their faith in Jesus Christ. And if you apply that kind of thinking, then what happened to them? It is just so foreign to us in the West to suffer violence because of the name of Christ. Yes, I believe he could come back tonight. Yes, I pray that you're all ready. I'm ready. Are you ready? But listen, if we have to live on and die for Jesus, listen, God's grace will be there for us to die for him. And you need to be considering that. This is a very serious issue. And so tonight, when we talk about being durable and that discipline, It's not that we're being strong enough in ourselves. It's not that we're going to be tough enough to take on Satan. It's not that we're going to be somehow smart enough to outmaneuver the world. No. It's all about you and I. Listen, right now, starting tonight, tomorrow, the next day, continuing on with Jesus Christ. And I have to tell you tonight that I am moved. I've been wondering, I've been a little bit worried about preparing for this message tonight because there's been some things that have been kind of pent up inside of me in talking with people and bumping into people around town that, hey, how are you? I'm asking them. Oh, I'm okay. Well, I haven't seen you in a while. Oh, I'm not going to church now anymore. Well, how come? Well, you know what? This happened in my life and that happened in my life. And just recently I said, and what? Why are you taking it out on God? People have upset you and you're not going to church any longer. You have fallen right into the hands of Satan and of this world, giving up on God. Listen, that is flirting with disaster. And I got to tell you right now, one of the ways that you're going to know that you are a child of God is that you will have a burning, unwavering passion and desire to finish the call that's on your life. I'm not talking about being a pastor or an evangelist. If you are, praise the Lord. But if you are a mom, if you are a corporate leader, if you are whatever, you are a Christian first and you're concerned and you are very, very devoted to seeing your Christianity to the end. In fact, I'll say it for you. One of the greatest fears that we have is somehow, like Paul the Apostle said, I don't want to wind up being disqualified in the end for having somehow messed up our Christian life or our witness. This is a critical thing. And it's all about abiding in Jesus Christ. And what does that mean, to abide in Jesus? You're going to hear that word over and over again. I have saved it for the nearing the end of the series because it is vital. We're going to look at 10 things tonight. We may be here till the morning, but we're going to look at 10 things tonight. The discipline of durability, church, mark it down, take notes. Number one is this, is that it means that we consider what's at stake. If we are going to endure unto the end, wake up and to consider now what is at stake. We are talking about eternity. We're talking about Christianity. We're talking about the fact that Jesus Christ is the eternal Son of God and that the Word of God, the Bible, will absolutely be fulfilled. It has been, it is, and it shall be fulfilled in its totality. Jesus said, not one jot or tittle, not one hyphen or comma of the Hebrew language will pass away until this entire word is fulfilled, the Bible.
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11: Consider what's at stake. The greatest asset, the greatest resource that you and I have, the greatest possession that we have. Listen, it's not our cars, it's not our airplanes, it's not our boats, it's not our fill in the blank, whatever you have. It is your faith. It is your faith in Jesus Christ as your Lord and Savior. You lose that and it winds up affecting everything in your life. Listen, there are husbands and wives bailing out on their marriages because ultimately they have sacrificed their faith. There are young adults giving up on following Jesus because what happens? They fail to make that transition into faith, or they give up on their faith, or they go to college or university and they have their faith constantly attacked and bombarded. Maybe the church hasn't prepared them for it. I don't know. But they wind up, according to George Barna, 84 or 88% wind up losing their faith in college. Why? Unable to defend what they believe. You are to know what you believe, and your faith is the greatest asset you have. Consider what's at stake when we think about enduring into the end. Listen, we're not having church tonight. I mean, we are and we are not. Yes, when we gather together, this is the church. It's not the building, it's you. But what we're doing right now, we are in
10: training right now. We are in encouragement. We're getting refueled right now. We are getting an alignment in the middle of the week. We are getting recharged for tomorrow. And we're going to go live for Jesus so out there that we're going to need Sunday to get recharged again. Consider what's at stake. There's a war going on right now as we speak. You all know about that. Well, there's a war that is much greater than what's happening in the Middle East. That's invisible. Consider what's at stake. Luke 18:8, Jesus says, when the Son of Man comes or returns, will he find faith on the earth? Notice Jesus' own heart is, when I come back, will I find faith? And listen, when you read those challenges like that, how does that affect you personally? Do

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2: Put your faith into or onto this water, onto this stool. Hear that? That's the sound of faith. It's going to hold it up. I have no doubt about it. Do you have that faith in Christ? Consider what's at stake. You're wise tonight. You're here tonight investing in your faith. Consider what's at stake. The Bible says, and I love this, about how to abide. You might say, well, how do I do this? How do I consider what's at stake? And how do I abide in Jesus Christ and that very word? And what does it all mean to abide? If you're a note taker tonight, the word means to take up residence. Jesus says, abide in me. Take up residence in me. Live in me. Dwell in me. Be that branch that's flowing out of that vine relationship with the Lord. Now listen to this. David, I love David. He was a radical. King David, shepherd boy David. You know what I love about him? Him and Abraham absolutely blessed my heart. Here's the reason why. They had a born-again relationship life in the Old Testament with the God of the Old and New Testament, who's the same God, by the way. Amen. Same God. You say, oh, I don't see that. I see them differently. Then you haven't read the book of Revelation yet. He's the same God. Right now, we're in the age of grace. There's a day coming when he's going to roll up his sleeves. He's the same God. And David and Abraham and others have that amazing relationship with the Lord. And listen to what David did in 1 Samuel 30, verse 6. 1 Samuel 30, verse 6, the Bible says, now David was greatly distressed. He had good reason to be, for the people spoke of stoning him. If you're in the ministry, you know what that feels like. Because the soul of all the people, he was grieved, and every man for his sons and his daughters. But David, look at it, church. David, what? Strengthen himself in the Lord his God. That is a beautiful Old Testament scripture announcing to us that David chose to abide in the Lord, to make his dwelling with God. Why? Because he had no dwelling anywhere else. You say, what are you talking about? He was David. He could have snapped his finger and people would have built him a house in a moment. That wasn't his affection. He says, one thing have I desired, and that I will seek after, that I might dwell in the house of the Lord all the days of my life. He didn't care about an earthly home. He cared about strengthening himself in the Lord. Are you down? Are you under attack? Are you depressed? Are you, what is it? Strengthen yourself in the Lord. What does it mean? It's that word, strengthen, is the word abide in the New Testament. And that is, he took up the word of God. Why was David a psalmist? Why was, well, for that matter, why was David a psalmist? Why was David a warrior? Why was David a singer? Why was David a king? Why was David a shepherd? Because he made his abode with God. Isn't that wonderful to think about? In this room tonight, what are we in this life? That is, what are we doing in this life? What is our vocation? Whatever it might be, and there's a great diversity of what that might be tonight. Did you know this? That there is that unifying fact is that we are all, I trust as believers, abiding in Christ. And that means that we are considering the eternal stakes at what's at the heart of all that we do. Number two is this. If we are going to exercise the discipline of durability, of abiding in Christ, number two means that we will resist false doctrine or doctrines. You can circle the S on there. Resist false doctrines. Church, listen, are you awake tonight? This is huge. There are more lunatics tonight than ever.

0: before in Christianity. And they have access to the internet, which makes them doubly dangerous. They are sharing and spewing their demonic influence ever so gently, some of them ever so gently, to pull people away from the truth. Some are just flat outright crazies. But there is a plethora. I personally believe that when Jesus said, now listen, I may be unique about what or how I hold this view, but I see things differently these days in the sense that when Jesus said, in the last days, many false prophets will arise. 20 years ago, you would have thought that that was limited to only pulpits or only outreaches or only publications in printed form, in the books or something like that. I don't think that anymore. I think the avenue of the internet has allowed many. The word in Greek means not a few. That means a whole lot. Not a few false prophets will arise in the last days. And if you're getting your Bible theology from the internet rather than reading the Word of God yourself, you're open to deception. Why don't you listen with Bible open to the Holy Spirit teach you out of His Word?
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7: With SRN News, I'm Jason Walker. As the war continues, Jordan's military says overnight it has intercepted five drones launched by Iran targeting the kingdom. Iran has attacked a tanker in the Strait of Hormuz, forcing the crew to abandon ship. That comes early Tuesday morning as the United States conducted yet another round of airstrikes targeting the Islamic Republic. Federal health officials have remained focused on lettuce from Taylor Farms as the source of the outbreak, despite inaccurate test results reported over the weekend. FDA, that is Monday, briefed the media on how the government erroneously reported a direct link between a sample of lettuce supposedly from Taylor Farms, and the parasite that causes the severe problems. SRN News.
8: God loves you. You've probably heard that before. But have you heard that God loves you like a kinsman redeemer who through marriage rescues foreigners from a life of spiritual poverty? The story of Boaz and Ruth is a true love story on so many levels. A wealthy landowner loves a young, poverty-stricken widow. A young widow loves her old and bitter mother-in-law. All of them love God, and God loves his people enough to keep his covenant with them. Boaz's love for Ruth pictures God's redeeming love for us. God is the first and best lover the world has ever seen. He demonstrated his love for us. While we were still sinners, Christ redeemed us.
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2: The load is lighter when everyone lifts. And we desire that each one of you show the same passion and diligence. You see, the book of Hebrews was written to a people who, when they gave their lives to Jesus, faced real persecution and genuine hardship because of their new faith. And due to the pressure and sometimes their setbacks, over time their passion for God began to wane and grow cold. So they stopped going to church. That's why in Hebrews it says, don't forsake the assembling of yourselves together. They stopped volunteering, and that's why he's talking about ministering to the saints. They stopped giving, and they felt like giving up. But somebody real aptly said, he said, death is not the greatest tragedy in life, but what we let die inside while we live. And no matter what's happening in your family, in your body, or in your life, stay in the fight. And we desire that each one of you, not just a few, everyone, show the same what? Diligence. The answer to our problems when we're going in the right direction is to keep on going. Hebrews 11 and 6 says this. It says, anyone who comes to God must believe that he exists. How many of y'all got that down? You know God exists. But a lot of us don't believe the second part. And that he is a rewarder of those who diligently seek and pursue him. But here's that $100 word. It didn't just say those who seek him, but those who diligently, those who stay at it despite the barriers and the obstacles. And what he's saying is sometimes it requires a little umption. It requires a little gumph to push past situations that will get in your way. It's one thing to seek God when everything's going wonderful, but when everything seems to be going wrong, that's when we need diligence. God is a rewarder of those who don't just worship God when everything's right, but those who keep coming to church when it's raining, when it's cold, when it's sideways. Those who diligently what pursue him. Now here's the deal. Either God's word is true or it's not. Either you believe or you don't. Now, if God, pay attention, could raise Lazarus from the dead after I don't know how long he was sick, maybe weeks, then after 4 days of decaying in a desert tomb, only after all that did Jesus say, Lazarus, come forth. We think because we're in the struggle, God must not be active. God must not have a plan. If Paul and Silas could take the vicious beating they took with rods, that probably broke their feet and made you never walk the same after you got beat with rods. As bad as they were beaten at midnight, they were heard praising and thanking God. They went through pain, but if they thought the presence of pain canceled God's presence in their life, they would have quit and gave up. God did not move during the beating, but he did move during their praise. And when they praised God despite the pain, despite what they went through, God sent an earthquake to set them free. I don't know why you're going through what you're going through. I just know if you lift those hands, keep worshiping your God in the midst of whatever you're facing, God will do what only God can do. Stop acting like God has failed because you're dealing with some trouble. And we desire, in other words, some say Paul wrote this letter too. There was a company of people that wrote this letter. You know, I've had secretaries, we don't call them that anymore, administrative assistants, whatever, and I dictate, but they, you know, I tell them something, you know, put this, that, and the other, and then they'll write it in their own voice. And in the ancient world, Ahuensis you know, those people, they were used. You can look it up when you go home. To write sometimes for the apostles. So if someone had a better sense of the Greek, you might notice a difference between 1st, 2nd Peter, because there was somebody, and it was an apostle, it was an anointed leader that did this with him. But I got sidetracked, sorry. But with that, there's a we here. And it's important to have a company. It's important to have a we. People with like minds and like spirit. And we desire that each one of you show the same diligence, watch this though, to the full assurance. Now at first that's blind to us. It looks like, you know, the writer's just piling up words. But what he's saying is, God doesn't want us to have a partial assurance. He doesn't want us to have a half-baked assurance. He doesn't want us just be hoping and wishing, that type of assurance. You see, the Holy Spirit is not a token. The reason he's in our lives is not just so we can speak in tongues. Thank God for that. It's a good thing. But he's here, and we're going to see this clearer in just a couple of verses. He's in our hearts to help us reach the fullest level of assurance possible. Which you may not realize when you read the story of Abraham and him giving birth to Isaac. Actually, Sarah did. God appeared to him over and over and over and over again. God would speak to him. Angels were sent to him. God himself showed up. Over and over he would say, listen, Abraham, you're going to have the baby. And it took time for Abraham to get to the place where he was fully confident. The Holy Spirit has not lost patience with you. He will say it frontwards and backwards, sideways, from left to right. He will, if you let him, he'll say it over and over and over again, because ultimately he wants you to have full assurance. Jesus said it this way. He said to the disciples, it's better that I go away that the Comforter might come. The challenge was Jesus was with them, but Jesus was outside of them. But when the Holy Spirit came, he went inside the apostles and all that who would follow. Likewise, the Holy Spirit's in us, not just to give us a goosebump, not just to make us feel good. The Holy Spirit's in us to give us a sense of assurance, to help us keep our heads up when things are looking down. He wants to give us an assurance the world can't give and the world can't take away. That there's a confidence that he comes into our hearts to give us. Matter of fact, it's probably one of our greatest evangelistic tools. When everyone else is falling apart, going through the same situation, their kids dealing with the same stuff your kids are dealing with. But there's a confidence in you. There's a knowing that God's got it in you. There's assurance that doesn't come from this world. That is what reaches people. Not how well you speak. Not even always how well you tell your stories. But how you go through crisis and storms. Romans 15 and 13. We're in the Word just a little bit today, moving around. Now may the God of hope. He called himself the God of what? Meaning if God's in your life, you have hope. He's the God of hope. You see, I was told by the doctor, and you've heard me say this before in my late 20s, that I would live the rest of my life with a debilitating, painful, and bloody disease. I wouldn't be able to function like normal people. And I would just have to contend with it for the rest of my life. 2 years into my marriage, the government tried to deport my wife. She was here legally, no issue. I don't know why. Sometimes just the Greer's got to just fight stuff. And maybe it's like you. It's like, where's all this stuff come from? What are all the challenges? But 2 years into the marriage, we had to hire an attorney and do all the rest of this stuff. They were going to take her back. And guess what? I was going to go too. And there would have been no Grace Church. Grace Church Ethiopia, I guess. The doctors told me that my first son would be born deformed, brain damage. Circumstances later told us that my youngest son would become a statistic and we lose in the street violence. People told me this church would never grow. Rich people sued me. Powerful people promised to destroy me. But now may the God of hope Y'all been there too. But now may the God of hope fill you. Not a little dab will do. Not fill you with all joy and peace in believing. Am I the only one in this room who has tried to believe God but sweated, lost sleep, stomach aches, all the way? Now may the God of peace fill you, put your name in there, with all joy and peace in believing. Trusting God without joy and peace is like driving down a bumpy road with no air in your tires, no shock absorbers, no struts, no power steering. Now you may get to where you're going, but you'll get there with symptoms of PTSD, perhaps a tick, and you'll arrive exhausted because of the journey. And many of us, we're living life this way. We haven't, you know, we get to where we're going, but the misery in the journey. Because we got just enough of God to become complacent, but not enough of God to really ride through the storm. May the God of hope fill you with all joy, all peace in believing, watch this, that you may, watch this, abound in hope. Not just have some hope where you're hanging on by a thread, but abound in hope to overflowing. You see, real hope acknowledges difficulties. It just knows they shall be overcome. But watch how this is done. We try to do it in our own strength. The power of positive thinking, or maybe we just throw a few words at a thing and it's supposed to turn things around. But how do you live this type of life? Going through the ups and downs, the bumps and all the rest. How do you do it and keep your head on straight and not lose your mind? That you might have joy and peace in believing, that you may abound in hope, not by your own power, not by just your own optimism, but by the power of the Holy Spirit. Your relationship with the Holy Spirit is the most important relationship you have on earth. He's not just here for us to speak in tongues. So grateful for that. But he's here according to the scripture. The power of the Holy Spirit is in your life to help you hope against hope. Sometimes to stand against all odds, to resist even common sense. And you're like, if God said it, I must still hope for it. Abraham was an old man. Naturally speaking, you just can't have babies at that age. Sarah was 90, and the book of Romans said, despite his age, he and Sarah hoped against hope. How do you do that? It's not willpower. It's the power of the Holy Spirit. And you got to learn to tap into the Holy Spirit's power if you want to live a better life than you are living. You know, whenever I feel like losing hope, I remind myself that God's plan is wiser than all my personal dreams. You see, a man's mind plans his way, but the Lord directs his steps. Now, I might have had a dream that had happened by this time or in this way, but God knows exactly what I need. He knows exactly what others need. And his wisdom is how he plans. And sometimes I even have to lay down my dreams for his plan. But his plan is always wiser. Let's go back to Hebrews 6 and 10 and we'll wrap up for the moment, for this morning. For God is not unjust. People may be unjust. Your boss, the government, circumstances may be. The world, the flesh, the devil is cruel and unjust. But never confuse those things with our God. God is our only hope because God is not unjust. To forget our work and our labor of love. Verse 11. And then it goes on and talks about our desire to that God would show the same diligence, the full assurance. But watch this. He wants to do it until the end. Starting strong is good, but finishing strong is how you win. And we desire that each one of you show the same diligence. It's going to take diligence to get to the place of full assurance. You're going to have to stay in that word. Let that word stay in you. You're going to have to pray it. You're going to have to say it. You're going to have to think it. You're going to have to speak it. You're going to have to get friends around you that support it. You're going to have to get in a church that preaches God's word. You're going to have to do some things in order to get to that full assurance. But ultimately, the Holy Spirit wants us to be fully assured in our minds until the end. Why is it that you do not become what? Sluggish. The challenge is, the Bible said God's the Alpha and the Omega. The problem is when we're in the middle. You know, when we get started, it's exciting because it's new, but in the middle. I mean, when you're too far from where you started to go back and you're not really in reach of where you're going. And in the middle, that's when you want to give up. It's like, God, you know, how could it be that this difficult, that this hard, Lord? I thought that you love me and you begin to lose your energy. It says that you do not become what? Sluggish. You see, I have lost some spiritual fights, but may I never lose my fight. You see, people who fight may lose, but people who stop fighting have already lost. That you do not become disillusioned. That you do not begin to say, you know, does it matter? I give up. That you do not become sluggish, but imitate those who have big churches. No. Imitate those who could talk real good. No. Imitate those who can talk about, I've been in the faith 40 years. Nope. Imitate those who through faith, but watch this, it's not just through faith. Those who told you it only took faith have misled you. I wish it only took faith. I just go home and I believe it. But that's not what it says. Imitate those who through faith and patience. Faith gets you to the side of the river, but patience becomes the bridge. And if you lose patience, you'll lose your faith. It's through patience and faith that we inherit the promises. So it's those who hear it, believe it, but don't quit in the middle of it that truly inherit the promises. It's not enough just to believe for a couple of moments. According to the scripture, it takes faith and tenacity, faith and perseverance, faith and staying at it, faith rising and sleeping every day, getting up and going at it every day until the thing moves. I don't know how long it's going to take for the thing in your life to move. But I know with the walls of Jericho, they went day after day after day. And then on the third day, they went seven times. I'm sorry, the seventh day, they went seven times around. Then the walls fell. And you're like, if it was God, it would have happened the first day. That's a problem. Because in creation, it took 6 days. And if God only did everything in one day, he would just went bam, boom, and that's it. No, the seventh day was all about rest, reflecting on the process God went through in the former days. And with God, there is sometimes a process. And the process is not because he's weak. Sometimes it's because he's building you. Yeah. Imitate those who through faith and patience inherit. You see, real gold never fears fire. Through patience and faith, inherit the promises. You see, what caterpillars think is the end of the world, we call butterflies. So far, God has gotten you through 100% of the worst days in your life. And if he did it before, he'll do it again. You didn't think you'd get through those days. And even if you got through them, you're like, I'm certainly going to lose my mind. I'm going to leave this thing just a little bit. Something's going to be loose up there. But not only did you make it through your worst days, most of you recovered and rebounded. God's the same God, and he's not changing now. Imitate those who through faith and patience inherit the promises. Each week, we're not just reading stories because we want to read stories about Abraham, Isaac, and Jacob, Abraham, Moses, Joshua, Hannah, David, Daniel, Mary, James, Peter, and Paul. One of the things I love about the Bible is all those people had issues. All of them had problems, but God still used them. Yes. Moses got run out of Egypt. Moses murdered a dude. David slept with a woman that wasn't his wife. Don't try to practice that piece, but all of them had issues. Peter betrayed the Lord, but he became the preacher on the day of Pentecost. All of them had frailties, just like you and I. But the thing that made them great was that they held on. And all we can do is hold on. I don't know how long you got to hold on, but hold on. If that means you got to tie the rope around your waist, I don't know if you got to get some glue and glue your hand onto that rope. Hold on, help is on the way. God is faithful. He will see you through. He's not a man that he should lie. He has not changed his mind about your purpose. When he told you get to the other side, he knew the storm would meet you in the middle. God got you. God is for you. He has not blinked. He did not stutter when he said you're going to make it. He's not intimidated. All calculations that could be made were made when God gave you that promise. All that's left, God has spoken his part. He just needs us to do our part. Though I walk through the valley of the shadow of death. Sometimes you gotta go through it. And just because you're going through it, you're like, where is God? No. He said, though I walk through the shadow of death, I will fear no evil, for you are with me. You will get me to the other side. His rod and his staff comfort me. Surely goodness and mercy. Surely goodness and mercy. Surely goodness. Surely goodness and mercy. Surely goodness and mercy shall follow me all the days. All the days. Even the bad days. All the days of my life. I'm done with this. Never hold on to anything tighter than you hold on to God. Don't hold on to your pain. Don't hold on to an event, a disappointment, a situation. Don't hold on to anything stronger and tighter than you hold God. What we're dealing with in this life is just passing. It's temporal. It's temporary. But God is eternal. And he who sits high looks low. And he got you if you trust him and if you hold on. Hey, give him a hallelujah. Take it off. God's got you. I'm going through. I don't know about you, but I'm going through to the other side.
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19: If you're a Christian, you're armed with the most effective weapon available for overcoming fear. It's your faith. Today on Turning Point, Dr. David Jeremiah continues his look at four ways faith can help you defeat fear. Straight from someone who faced down his fears time and time again. Returning to the 34th Psalm, here's David with the conclusion of his message, Facing Our Fears with Faith.
20: You know, friends, we live in a fearful world, and all you have to do is turn on the television at night and listen to the horrible things that have happened all over the world, and some of them close to where you live. And if you're not careful, you can lay awake at night, or throughout the day you can meditate on how difficult it is to live in a fearful world. Maybe you have children and grandchildren, great-grandchildren, as we do, and you worry for them because of all the dangers that lurk in the dark places. But the Bible tells us we don't have to live with fear. We can get up every morning and put our trust in God and believe that God will care for us and believe that He will be with us in every situation. We're talking about this whole issue as we study the 34th Psalm, which is one of my favorite portions of God's Word. We'll get back to it in just a moment. But first, let me encourage you to take advantage of the opportunity we provide at the end of this year for you to review your life and prepare for the new year in a setting you wouldn't believe. That's right, we take a Caribbean cruise at the end of the year, leaving the day after Christmas. We're gone over the New Year's. We're back shortly after the New Year's, and in the meantime, we're studying the Word of God, worshiping Him, enjoying warmer climate and beautiful venues. We'd like you to come with us. We hope you'll think about it. You can go to our website and get all the information. That's davidjeremiah.org, and we'll look forward to seeing you this December. And now, with our hearts open, our minds open to the truth, here is part two of Psalm 34, Facing Our Fears with Faith.
21: You know, it's a courageous thing to sing praise to the Lord when we don't feel like it. Mostly when we're afraid, we don't feel like singing to the Lord. To begin to lift up His name when we are cast down. But the courage of obedience at this point may be the most important principle I have ever learned about dealing with the difficult moods and modes of life. Sometimes we have to do what we do out of obedience and watch how the Lord takes that and turns everything around for us. Sometimes we have to say, Lord, I'm going to worship You today and I do not feel like worshiping You, but here I go. One of the reasons we are so blessed in this generation is that we can carry worship and the means of worship around with us wherever we go, in our CDs, in our cars, in our phones. We're never away from the opportunity to plug in to some worship song that we know that honors the Lord and begin to lift up His name in praise. My suggestion to you in your fearful moments, when your anxiety starts to reach its fingers out and clutch at your heart, find psalm praise music that has meant something to you in the past, something that you know well. And just begin to sing it. Whether you're a good singer or not, lift your voice up in joyful praise to the Lord. Sing along with the singers on the CD. Praise the name of God. Through It All was written by a man named Andre Crouch. The song came out near the time when I went through an experience with a sickness in my wife's life, which was very difficult for me. And I took that song, I had just heard it for the first time, and I put it in my car. It was a cassette player. It wasn't an 8-track, so don't look at me like that. Yeah, right. It was a cassette player. And I played that song over and over again. I actually wore the tape out. Through it all, I've learned to trust in Jesus. I've learned to trust in God. And that song ministered to my heart and got me through that time. I learned the words. I sang with the musicians. And I've discovered that in almost every situation that God has put me in my life, He's given me a song. When I came back here for the first time after having been gone to take the therapy for the cancer I had, the choir knew the song God had given me. They sang it the first day I came back. And I was melted on the front row listening to it. I want you to know when you're going through a time of fear, here's what you should do. Lord God, give me a song. Go back through the music you know and ask God to give you a song and let that song play on the CD of your heart. And God will begin to wipe away the fear and anxiety from your life. What did David do? He offered up worship to the Lord. Secondly, when we are afraid, we can own our own problem. I only have a moment to mention this, but isn't it interesting that David comes before the Lord at this moment and he is filled with humility? David is not arrogant. He is filled with humility. Look down at your Bibles in the 34th chapter in the Psalm and notice verse 6. This poor man cried out, and the Lord heard him. David didn't say this strong man because he wasn't feeling all that strong. He'd just been totally embarrassed. He had to fake insanity to escape the situation he got himself in because he walked away from the direct paths of God. This poor man cried out to God. And God said, no, I only accept the strong. No. This poor man cried out, and the Lord heard him and delivered him from all of his fears. One of the things that's very difficult for us to learn how to do as Christians is to be honest in our prayers. Somewhere along the way, we got the idea that even in our private time, our prayers have to be very proper with all the right language and all of that. But David doesn't give us any way to follow that pattern. For in this passage of Scripture, over and over again, we discover different terms for prayer that David uses. He realizes his own weakness. He says, I am poor. And in essence, he was. He'd had no food. He had no weapon until he borrowed one. He was alone and abandoned. But he cried out to the Lord. You say, Pastor Jeremiah, how do I do this? What do you want me to say? Say what's in your heart. Maybe a good place to start would be, Lord, I am afraid of or because, and fill in the blank. What do we usually do? Lord, help me in my time of fearfulness. No. Lord God, I come to you today because I'm so fearful of the future. I thought we had the future laid out, and the future disappeared during this time. And Lord God, what do we do? I feel the fear clutching at my heart. Whatever it is, tell the Lord in living color. Read the Psalms and you will discover David left nothing out. David cried out to the Lord, and in his words he told God exactly how he was feeling. And you say, well, didn't God already know? Yes, but God wanted to know that David knew. And David cried out in fear. And I find that to be so helpful to me. That's what happens when I journal. I become very precise in what I tell the Lord, and it's usually far more definitive than the generalities that usually find their ways into our prayers. He offered up praise, he owned his own problem, and then he overcame through prayer. This poor man cried out, and the Lord heard him. In this passage of Scripture, there are a number of phrases for prayer. Some of them are pretty interesting. Verse 4, I sought the Lord. Verse 6, this poor man cried out. Verse 10, those who seek the Lord. Verse 17, the righteous cry out. Interestingly enough, the term cry out is twice found in this list, and it's a very interesting term. I'm going back to speak at the Brooklyn Tabernacle in New York City, and I have so many wonderful memories of that church because I was there during some challenging days in my life. I was there, first of all, when I had found out that I was sick. And those people all promised to pray for me, which was such an encouragement. I went back after I had gotten better. And that's when I found out that those people have a different way of intercession. One after another, they came up to me and they said to me, "Oh, Dr. Jeremiah, we cried out to God for you." Every one of them said that. "We cried out to God for you." Didn't say, "We prayed for you. We asked God to heal you." "We cried out to God for you." How many of you know there's prayer and then there's crying out to God? And all of us have cried out to God in moments of fear and uncertainty. We don't worry about being proper then, do we? We get rid of all our these and thous, and we divorce ourselves from a commitment to Christianese, and we just tell God what's in our heart. Cried out to God. Perhaps you're some among those who sometimes say to me, "Well, Pastor, I cry out to God, and I pray, and it doesn't seem like anything gets better. This thing is a gigantic struggle for me, and I don't know if I want to go through it again." I was reminded of a passage of writing by C.S. Lewis that's in Mere Christianity, the primer on Christianity that he gave us. And it's something that I think we all have to take to heart today. Here's what C.S. Lewis says about the issue of our moods and our feelings when we pray. He says, "Faith is the art of holding on to things your reason once accepted, in spite of your changing moods. For moods will change, whatever view your reason may take." He says, "I know that by experience. Now that I am a Christian, I do have moods in which the whole thing looks very improbable to me. But when I was an atheist, I had moods in which Christianity looked terribly probable to me. That is why faith is such a necessary virtue." Here's my favorite phrase: "Unless you teach your moods where to get off, you can never be a sound Christian." Isn't that true? If you let your Christianity be ruled by your moods, here's how C.S. Lewis tells you end up. He says, "A creature like that is a creature dithering to and fro, with its beliefs really dependent on the weather and the state of one's own digestion." Not a very good foundation for your faith. In these days of fearfulness, we have a choice to make. Even when we don't understand, maybe we feel like the ceiling is brass and our prayers aren't getting out of the room. What we need to do then is really concentrate on what we know. We need to say, "Lord God, I don't understand why this continues or why I do not sense an answer from you. But what I do know is that you're a loving God, that you sent your Son into this world for my salvation. And you've promised that in the giving of Jesus, you would also give us freely all things. I know that you answer prayer. I may not feel that you're answering mine, but I know that you have heard me. I continue to wait for the answer, and I will not be dissuaded by the fact that I'm having a bad day." That's where our faith enters into our fears. That's when we decide that we have a choice that we can make. We can listen to God's word and take our cue from Him. I know things are scary, just as for me, for you. But I've chosen to take my cues from the Almighty. Finally, when we are afraid, we can obtain God's provision. I can only summarize this, but let me tell you that several times in this psalm, we are told that when David prayed, God heard and he delivered him. That was the message of the psalm. In fact, the words "saved" or "deliver" are found 6 times in the psalm. Verse 4, "He heard me and delivered me from my fears." Verse 6, "The Lord heard him and saved him out of all his troubles." Verse 17 and 18, "The righteous cry out and the Lord hears and delivers them out of all their troubles. The Lord is near to those who have a broken heart and saves such as have a contrite spirit." Verse 19, "Many are the difficulties of the righteous, but the Lord delivers him out of them all." How many of you know that when we pray to God in the time of fear, he delivers us? He may not take the fearful thing away, but he delivers us from the spirit of fear and gives us the spirit of love and power and a strong mind. How many are thankful for the deliverance of the Lord here? Amen. Not only does God give us deliverance, he gives us the deliverer. Notice what it says in Psalm 34. "The angel of the Lord," verse 7, "encamps all around those who fear him." Let me just break that out for you. You know who the angel of the Lord is? It's the Lord Jesus himself. You say, man, this is the Psalms. He doesn't come until Luke. In the Old Testament, in several places, we have what we call the pre-incarnate appearance of Jesus Christ. The theological term for it is a Christophany, an appearance of Christ in the Old Testament before he is actually born. Somebody says, how does that happen? Well, the same way that happened when Jesus was born of a virgin without the agency of a man and became the miracle child. If God could bring him into the world for the 30 years he was on this earth that way, don't you think he could give him an opportunity to visit now and again before he came? And he did. In certain situations, the Lord Jesus appears as a theophany, a Christophany in the Old Testament. And here's one. The word angel of the Lord appears three times, once in Psalm 34 and twice in Psalm 35. The angel of the Lord is the Lord Jesus himself, pre-incarnate Jesus. And David said, when I was in fear in the cave and I was overwhelmed with what had happened and what was happening, the angel of the Lord encamped all around me. And what I want to tell you, friends, is this. When you go through your time of fear, God not only promises you deliverance, he promises you the deliverer himself. He comes to set up his camp in your heart. And the most fearful time you will ever have as a follower of Christ will probably be the time when you sense the presence of the Lord like you have never sensed him before, because the Lord delights to encamp in the trouble and terror of his people. He comes himself to bring us encouragement, the presence of the Lord. I've been there once or twice when I felt as if I could reach out and touch him. I don't have that experience often. Both of them were times when I was very much afraid. Oh, how blessed we are to know this. That if we trust the Lord and we worship him and we pray to him and we tell him what's in our heart, the Lord promises to deliver us from our fears and to send the deliverer himself into our very lives. If I were a fearful person, and I don't think I am. I mean, I've had my moments, but I don't live there. But if I were a fearful person, I probably would go and buy Max Licato's book. I don't have any stake in that, but it's a great book. But I think the most practical thing I would do would be to take the verses that are in the Bible that promise us the Lord's help in times of stress, and I would get acquainted with them. And I thought what I'd do today, as we close, is just give you my favorite ones. I have about six or seven. Write down the address. That's very important, and I'll tell you what to do with that address. Write down every scripture's address. The address of the first one is Deuteronomy 31:6. 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
2: Keep your foot from being caught. Proverbs 29:25, the fear of man brings a snare. Whoever trusts in the Lord shall be safe. And maybe the best of all, Isaiah 41:10, fear not, for I am with you. Be not dismayed, for I am your God. I will strengthen you. Yes, I will help you. I will uphold you with my righteous right hand. Now, I've given you these verses in the order in which they appear in the Bible. Here's my suggestion. If you can remember one of them, I'm going to tell you how you can remember all of them. Go to the first verse that I gave you, which is in Deuteronomy, and in the margin of Deuteronomy 31:6, write Psalm 27:1. Go to Psalm 27:1, and in the margin of Psalm 27:1, write Psalm 56:3. Do that in all of these passages, and when you get to Isaiah 41:10, write Deuteronomy 31:6. If you find one of them, you found them all. Amen? I'm counting on the fact that you might be able to remember one out of all of these. That's how I work. But what a blessing when you find your own little reference that you put in your own Bible to help you in times of fearfulness. And then read those verses. Just follow them through, and you'll never forget them. God, we use His Word to strengthen your heart and to bring peace in the times of fear. There's one other verse about faith. I'm not even going to ask you to turn to it. I'm just going to tell you what it says. There's a verse in the New Testament that says that there are some people who live all of their lives in the bondage of fear because of their fear of death. It goes on to say that Jesus Christ came into this world to remove that bondage and to take away that fear. Perhaps the greatest fear that we face, and certainly the most powerful and the final one, is the fear of death. And the Bible says that God has made a plan for us so that the fear of death never has to be an issue for us again. Now, I want to say this, and I don't want you to think I'm trying to be spiritual arrogant. I am not afraid of death. I don't want to die. Please don't get those two things mixed up. I'm not afraid of death, and I don't want to die. But I know a lot of people that death to them is a terror. For them, death is something they can't deal with, something they can't even talk about. Death is the undiscussed subject. And here's what the Bible says. When you get Jesus as your Savior, the fear of death, you can take it off your list. You don't have to be afraid again. You know why? Because the Bible says when He comes to live within your heart, He takes away your sin and He makes you fit for heaven. And when you die, you don't really die. You just go in the ground as a body and your soul goes immediately to be with the Lord, waiting the rapture when our bodies will be resurrected and we will spend eternity with the Lord. You know how the Bible says it for a Christian? Absent from the body, present with the Lord. When I die, I just got graduated. That's all. I want to be with the Lord. I'm not afraid to die. I don't want to die. I got a lot of living yet I want to do here on this earth, and I want to serve the Lord for as long as I can. But I don't lay awake at night thinking, oh my goodness, what if I die? The Bible says that if you put your trust in Jesus Christ, you will never die. You say, now, Pastor, that can't be right. No, no, it's right. What that means is you will never die spiritually. You know what it means to die spiritually? It means to be separated forever from God. Spiritual death is similar to physical death. Physical death means to be separated from your body. But spiritual death means you are separated from God forever, and there is no cure for that problem. The only way you can be sure you will not die spiritually is to accept Christ as your Savior and your Lord. The old adage is this: born once, die twice. Born twice, die once. And maybe not even then. Because I think we're going

0: to be around when the Lord comes back. We might even beat the first death. So here's my question to you. Do you want to spend the rest of your life, wherever you are on the age cycle, wondering and worrying and being afraid of death? Or do you want to settle it once and for all and say, Lord Jesus, thank you for coming into this world to pay the penalty for my sin. I receive you as my Savior. I accept what you did on the cross as full payment for my sin. I know that one day I will be with you forever, and I am not afraid of what's coming in the future because my hand is in your hand. I covet that for every person. I can't fix all of your fears, but I can help you fix that one if you put your trust in him.
1: Amen. You know, there's a lot of people out there with man-made formulas to tell you what to do when you have anxiety or fear. But I just find reading the Bible, you find some of the greatest principles for dealing with that you will find anywhere. And it reminds me that all truth is God's truth. If it's true, it ultimately originated with God. And instead of going through all the layers, why don't you just go to the source itself, the Word of God, and find out what he has to say about what's going on in your life. If you read widely in the Word of God, you will find the truth. We're trying to help you do that by bringing some of the key passages together in this series called Making Sense of It All, Seeing the World with a Biblical Perspective. And we'd like you to know that these passages are powerful for you. Hey, don't forget we have a magazine that adds value to your life as well. It coordinates all the things we're talking about on the air. It gives you much to look at and read and study and meditate upon. And ask about it when you call to write today.
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1: With SRN News, I'm Jason Walker. Tropical storm Bertha has strengthened in the Gulf of Mexico, moving toward the Florida Panhandle, causing a tropical storm warning, a bit of storm surge watches. Bertha is moving northwesterly at a whopping 2 miles per hour, maximum sustained winds of 50 miles per hour. Hurricane Fausto forming in the eastern Pacific, far from Mexico's Baja California Peninsula, and right now poses no threat to land. Iran has attacked a tanker in the Strait of Hormuz, forcing its crew to abandon ship. Meanwhile, the U.S. has conducted another round of airstrikes targeting Iran. Lebanon's president meets with President Trump today in Washington to conclude his trip. The goal is to bring long-term calm to Lebanon after war between Israel and Hezbollah. This is SRN News.
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13: God is looking for people to show himself strong on behalf of. He's looking for someone, well, like you, who will actually say, use me, Lord. I'll go where you want me to go. I'll say what you want me to say. Listen, will you be that person? If so, a wonderful adventure awaits you. This

0: Evangelism is at the heart of Pastor Greg Laurie's ministry. From his radio broadcast, A New Beginning, to his television program, to his large harvest evangelistic events, the gospel is always a central component. Our mission statement is knowing him and making him known. And today, from Pastor Greg's new series called Refresh, we dig deep into some principles for effective personal evangelism by learning from the most successful evangelistic outreach in history.
1: Okay, let's go back in time, a long time ago, in a galaxy far, far away. A very young Greg Laurie, age 17, came to believe in Jesus Christ. So I started going to church. I started reading the Bible for the first time, I might add. And I heard the pastor say, you need to go out and tell other people about Jesus Christ. And I did want to tell people what God had done for me. My life had been transformed. I found the answers that I and my generation were searching for. But I did not want to walk up to a total stranger. There was a fear of rejection. They might ask me a question I don't have the answer to. But I got a little booklet called The Four Spiritual Laws, put out by Campus Crusade for Christ. And I went out looking for someone to talk to. Understand, I had a thimbleful of theological knowledge at this point. I knew very little. I saw a middle-aged woman sitting on the beach. I walked up. I was very nervous. My voice was shaking. And I said, hi, could I talk to you about God and stuff? And she says, yeah, go ahead. So I sat down, and I was so new at this, I literally just read this little booklet. I hadn't even memorized its contents. Page one, page two. Page one, God loves you and has a plan for your life. You're separated from God by your sin. And I read through it, and I remember thinking as I'm doing this, this is not going to work. Who do I think I am? This is the most insane thing I've ever done. I couldn't wait until it was over with. So at least I could say to someone, I talked to someone about Jesus. I was planning for failure, trust me. So I get to the end of this little booklet where a question is asked, is there any good reason why you should not accept Jesus Christ right now? I realize, oh, that's a question. So I looked up at her and she said, no. I looked back down, wait, does that mean you want to accept Jesus Christ right now? She said, yes. Oh, no, I didn't know what to do. Well, I'd heard the pastor say, let's all bow our heads in a word of prayer. So I said, let's pray, bow your head. I'm frantically searching this booklet for, like, what do I do now? And I found this little prayer, which I let her in. And after she was done praying, she said, something just happened to me. And something happened to me too. I discovered the joy of sharing my faith. The thing I didn't want to do, the thing I dreaded doing, ended up being exciting and fulfilling and refreshing. So that's the title of my message, The Refreshing Power of Sharing Your Faith, which is a part of our new series that we're simply calling Refresh. Now, I know it seems counterintuitive to talk to people about Jesus because it seems hard. We too are afraid of rejection. But here's the truth of the matter, by the way, I don't think Satan wants you to know this. Listen, when you tell others about Jesus, it will revive you, it will restore you, and it will refresh you as a follower of Jesus Christ. I want to say that again. When you tell others about Jesus, it will refresh you, it will revive you, it will restore you. Proverbs 11:25 says, a generous person will prosper. Listen, and he who refreshes others will be refreshed himself. So this is a very important spiritual principle. Now, we all know as Christians, we're supposed to share our faith. You've probably heard of the Great Commission. In case you don't know what it is, it's found in two Gospels, Matthew and Mark. Mark's version has Jesus saying, go into all the world and preach the gospel. Matthew's version is, go into all the world and make disciples of all nations, teaching them to observe all things that I have commanded you, baptizing them in the name of the Father, Son, and the Holy Spirit. And lo, I am with you always, says our Lord. The Great Commission. We know we're supposed to do it, but frankly, most of us don't. Listen, the Bible says, that God is looking for people to show himself strong on behalf of. He's looking for someone, well, like you, who will actually say, use me, Lord. I'll go where you want me to go. I'll say what you want me to say. Listen, will you be that person? If so, a wonderful adventure awaits you. I believe that sharing your faith can be exciting, joyful, and dare I use the word, fun. Yes, you heard me right. As Psalm 126:6 says, those who go out weeping, carrying seed to sow, will return with songs of joy. Listen, next to personally knowing the Lord, the greatest joy I know is bringing others to him and then watching them grow and be transformed. Back to the story of Jonah. The book of Jonah is a story of a massive revival that came about through the efforts of one man, and that man was Jonah. He was called to preach to Nineveh, which was a great city. By the way, the population of Nineveh was around 300,000. It might have been a little smaller, but that was a mega city back at that time. The reason the population was so high is because it became the capital of Assyria. There was a magnificent palace built there. So it was a very, very large city of its day, 300,000 strong. It was a great city, we read in Jonah 1:2. But Jonah said, I don't want to go preach to that great city. So then we read in Jonah 1:4, God sent a great wind. And then that wind brought a storm, and Jonah was ultimately swallowed by a great fish, Jonah 1:17. But the ultimate story of Jonah is about a great God who showed great love to a lost city like Nineveh and offered them his forgiveness. If we miss that, we've missed the whole point of the story. How was he able to do this? It started with Jonah himself. Of course, he was swallowed by maybe the whale, or whatever that creature was. And it was in the belly of that whale that Jonah had a personal revival. It was there that he repented of his sin and recommitted himself to the Lord and was willing to do what the Lord called him to do. And he has a message, 40 days and Nineveh shall be overthrown. Wow, what a story this is. But listen, Jonah was the right man at the right place at the right time. I wonder if you know somebody right now that the Lord has been nudging you to talk to. Why don't you engage that person in a conversation? Did it ever occur to you that God has placed you right where you are right now to reach certain people? So seize the moment.
0: Pastor Greg Laurie will have the second half of his message in just a moment.
1: You know, I've heard people describe a trip to Israel as seeing the Bible actually come to life. Hey, everybody, Greg Laurie. And I've been to Israel many times, and I've led a lot of tours, and I have to say that's absolutely true. 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It's not just a travel experience. It actually energizes and enhances your study of the Bible. Think of it this way. It's a vacation with a purpose. And we're going to be taking a tour of Israel April 6 to 15, 2027. 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
0: Step right into biblical history. 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Well, Pastor Greg is anchoring our study in Jonah chapter 3 today as he brings us his message called The Refreshing Power of Sharing Your Faith, Part 1.
1: What else do we learn about sharing our faith from the book of Jonah? Number 2, Jonah went to where the people were. Jonah 3:3 says, Jonah obeyed the word of the Lord and went to Nineveh. Now, Nineveh was a very large city. It took 3 days to go through it. Jonah began by going a day's journey into the city, crying, 40 more days and Nineveh will be overthrown. Then we read these words. The Ninevites believed God. He went right into the middle of the city. He could have just shouted it from the shores of Nineveh. 40 days and Nineveh will be overthrown. Thank you very much. Well, I need a ride back somewhere. No, he went into the city, could have shot a tweet out. No, they didn't have Twitter back then. But he could have got the message out in other ways. But he realized, I need to go into the middle of the city where people are. This massive city of 300,000 people. Listen, we need to go to unexpected people in unexpected places to share with them what will be an unexpected message. And this is the thing. As Christians, we're not called to isolate. We're called to infiltrate and we're called to permeate. Number three, our message, the message of the gospel, must be delivered with urgency. It must be delivered with urgency. Notice it says in Jonah 3:4, as he entered the city, he cried out, 40 days in Nineveh will be overthrown. He cried out. This is, by the way, not the first time that Jonah cried. He also cried out in the belly of the fish. In Jonah 2, we read, Jonah prayed to the Lord, his God, from the fish's belly. And he said, I cried out to the Lord because of my affliction. And he answered me out of the belly of Sheol. I cried and you heard my voice. Are you in a time of affliction? Are you in a time of difficulty? Are you in a time of trial? Cry out to the Lord. Jeremiah 33:3 says, call out to me and I will answer you, says the Lord. I'll show you great and mighty things that you do not know. Jonah took the desperation he felt in the belly of the sea creature and channeled it in what God had called him to do in bringing the message to the people of Nineveh. Jonah had been transformed in the fish's belly. Jonah should have died in the fish's belly. He had been saved and preserved by God. Jonah was a resurrection man. And people cannot argue with a transformed life. Jonah should have been dead, but he was alive and well. Because of this, there was an urgency and there was a passion in what he was saying. Do you have an urgency and a passion in reaching other people? Jonah certainly had it. There was an authenticity in his voice. He was a changed man, as I pointed out. He probably was also a bleached man who smelled of vomit, perhaps, and fish. But he had a mission and he was going to fulfill that mission. And the people of Nineveh could see this was a resurrection man. This was a man brought back from the dead. There's a lot of power in your personal story when you share your faith with others. But I want you to think of a story in the New Testament. It's called the story of the woman at the well. It's in John 4. We don't know this lady's name, but fascinating story. We know she was a Samaritan. And the Samaritans and the Jews wanted nothing to do with each other. There was a lot of tension there, racial tension. And then also, we know she was an immoral woman because she had been married and divorced 5 times. And she was living with some dude when she encountered Jesus. Now, the thing with this woman is she would go and draw water in the heat of the day. Why? Because she went when nobody else was at the well. The other ladies would go to the well earlier in the morning, catch up on the latest town gossip, but she was ostracized. She was rejected because of the lifestyle she had chosen to live. So she's there all by herself, drawing water in the heat of the day. And who is waiting for her but Jesus Christ, the very Son of God? He went out of his way to meet with her because unbeknownst to her, she had an appointment with God. And there she was at that well, and Jesus entered her world. And then she heard the truth of his message. How if she drank of the water he gave, she would never thirst again, but there would be a well of living water coming out of her life. And she believed, she realized she had been talking with the Messiah. And we read in John 4:28, she left her water jar. She came back to town and said to the people, come see a man who told me everything I ever did. Could this be the Messiah? Then we read this. They came out of the town and made their way to Jesus. Why? Because she was a resurrection woman. She was a woman who had been changed. They knew her. She had a bad reputation. but they saw her passion and her excitement for what Christ had done for her. And as a result, they came and wanted to hear Jesus for themselves.

0: Such good counsel today for all of us, because we're all called to share the life-saving message of the gospel. Pastor Greg Laurie with his study called The Refreshing Power of Sharing Your Faith, Part 1. And this is a new beginning. Hopefully, you're learning some great takeaway principles for sharing the hope of Christ with others. But then again, maybe you're not clear about the hope of Christ yourself. Maybe you don't really know what the gospel message is or how you're supposed to respond. Pastor Greg, they can take care of that right now, can't they?
1: They can, and it's so simple. And I think because it's so simple, people think, oh, it can't be that easy. Well, look, Jesus did all the heavy lifting. He carried the cross for you. He died on that cross that he carried. This isn't about what you do. It's about what he's done. But here's what the Bible says. Whoever will call upon the name of the Lord will be saved. So let's just say that you're caught in a riptide out in the ocean and you need help and there's a lifeguard at the stand and they see you. You've got to call out to them and let them know you need saving. And the same is true when it comes to eternal life. Jesus is ready to save you. Will you call out to him? You say, well, okay, how do I do that? You do it through prayer. And prayer is just talking to God. So listen, I'd like to lead you in a simple prayer. And if you pray this prayer after me, I believe God will hear it and answer it, and Christ will come to live inside of you. So if you want Jesus to come into your life and forgive you of your sin, if you want to know that you'll go to heaven when you die, if you want to fill that big hole in your heart, just pray this prayer after me. You could pray it out loud if you like. Pray it in the quietness of your heart, but pray these words if you would. Lord Jesus, I know that I'm a sinner, but I know that you're the Savior who died on the cross for my sin. I am sorry for my sin, and I turn from it now. And I choose to follow you from this moment forward. Be my Savior and my Lord. Be my God and my friend. Thanks for hearing this prayer and answering this prayer. In Jesus' name I pray. Amen. Listen, if you just prayed that prayer, I want you to know that God has heard you and has answered it. The Bible says, these things we write to you that believe on the name of the Son of God, that you may know that you have eternal life, that you may know. It's yours now. God has given it to you because it's the gift of eternal life through Jesus Christ, our Lord. Congratulations and welcome to the family of God.
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2: 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Awaken!
0: Pastor Greg, there's a scene in the movie where a rather tired, stuffy old preacher reads a scripture with absolutely no conviction, then half-heartedly introduces George Whitefield as the guest speaker. And Whitefield steps up with his thunderous voice and his explosive passion, and the people are just riveted. But at the end, the old preacher is so incensed, he tells Whitefield never to come back again. And if I'm remembering right, you had a similar experience when you were a young preacher. Isn't that right?
1: That's really true. And if you've seen the Jesus Revolution film, you'll remember that it was depicted there. But basically, I was invited to go speak at a church where another pastor had been speaking previously, but he wasn't coming that week. And they were supposed to tell them they were sending the very young man, Greg Laurie, up to speak. I think I was 18 years old, and They didn't know I was coming. So I walked up to the man that was clearly in charge and made sure everyone knew that. And I said, "Hello, my name is Greg Laurie. I'm from Calvary Chapel, and I've been asked to speak here tonight." He said, "Well, no one told me that you were speaking." "Oh, no, I've been asked to speak." And he goes, "Well, I'm not sure I believe that. Why don't you just go sit there in that pew and we'll wait to see if the other speaker shows up," which was kind of insulting, frankly. And I sat there and I waited because I knew he wasn't coming. I knew he was the guy. And then finally he said, "Okay, you can speak just this one time." Hardly a vote of confidence, but the Lord blessed that night. And that became the beginning of our ministry. And there's a very similar scene in this film that we're offering our listeners called A Great Awakening, where young George Whitfield gets up to speak and the elderly preacher got up and gave him the worst introduction imaginable. And then Whitfield got up there and he began to speak and quickly realized he wasn't going to read from these notes he had written out. He was going to speak more spontaneously. And he pounds the pulpit and dust comes out of the old Bible that was probably never opened. And he begins to preach. And it's one of the greatest scenes in the whole film. In fact, here's the scene. Listen to this.
3: The congregation has grown quite large, presumably in anticipation of our guest speaker, who has excited many of late and created not a little following for himself.
4: I'm very sorry to see you here, Mr. Whitfield.
3: So, without further ado...
4: So's the devil.
3: The Reverend George Whitfield.
4: I will not be a velvet-mouthed preacher.
2: Do not be deceived! You may have a religious head, and yet have the devil in your heart. Our Lord speaks the same words to you as surely as he spoke them to Nicodemus of old. You must be born again.
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11: With SRN News, I'm Rich Thomason in Washington. On orders from President Trump, additional 50% tariffs will be imposed on some Canadian imports. The president accusing the Canadians of unfairly discriminating against American autos, alcohol, and dairy products. Iran remains defiant, attacking a tanker in the Strait of Hormuz, forcing its crew to abandon ship. The U.S. conducted yet another round of airstrikes on Iranian targets. Later today, Lebanon's president will meet with President Trump at a meeting at the White House. Former U.S. Army soldier is under arrest in New York City, accused of starting a fire and firing a pellet gun outside a lower Manhattan federal building. And Senator Darlene Graham announcing that she is running for a full term in her late brother Lindsey Graham's Senate seat. On Wall Street, Dow futures 171 points higher. NASDAQ futures up almost 400 points. More details at srnnews.com.
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18: The content of the Bible is revelation. The process by which that content was written down is called inspiration. Men were in the process, but it didn't come from their desire and their will. They were used as they were carried along by the Holy Spirit and enabled to speak from God.
19: Welcome to Grace to You with John MacArthur here on WAVA. You know the amazing transformation a caterpillar undergoes, cocooning itself and then becoming a beautiful butterfly. But imagine that same process, only this time the caterpillar is dead. If it still becomes a graceful butterfly, that's more than a transformation. That's a miracle. Well, today John MacArthur shows you how you can experience an even more profound miracle in your own life, as John launches a study called The Transforming Power of Scripture. Now, as you hear the title of this study, maybe you're wondering, what kind of transformation is John talking about? Here's how he answered that question.
20: Well, we're talking about spiritual transformation, not psychological transformation, not emotional transformation, not turning over a new leaf in your life or making New Year's resolutions or deciding to go another direction like you might do when you go on a diet or decide to be nice to your spouse. When we talk about the power of the Word of God to change a life, we're talking about a new life. We're talking about regeneration. We're talking about whatever you are dying and a brand new person being born. That is the transforming power of Scripture. It makes people new. The Bible talks about the death of the old and the life that is new. Jesus said to Nicodemus in John 3, you must be born again. You must be born from above. You need to start all over again. It's as if you can't fix what you are. You can't make adjustments and become what God demands that you be. You have to be born all over again. And the Word of God does that. The Word of God brings that regenerating power, and then the Word of God continues that transformation so that that new person is consistently conformed to the character of the Lord Jesus Christ. That's the process of sanctification. We're going to look at that, the transforming power of Scripture, at its infallibility, inerrancy, authority, its effectiveness. We're going to look at why the Word of God is so powerful. We're going to see that it is the Word of God and how it impacts your life. Keep your Bible handy. Be ready to take some notes and don't miss a single installment.
19: That's right, friend. There is a lot of helpful teaching ahead in this study. So what effects can you expect the more you read and meditate on and memorize God's Word? What kind of effects do you expect on your relationships, your career, your usefulness for ministry? Find out as John begins his look at the transforming power of Scripture.
18: I would like to draw you back to 2 Timothy chapter 3 as at least a starting point, verses 16 and 17, which says, all Scripture is inspired by God and profitable for teaching, for reproof, for correction, for training in righteousness, that the man of God may be adequate, fully equipped for every good work. All Scripture is inspired by God. I hope you have an appreciation for the Scripture. I hope you have an appreciation for it, not as a fetish, but because it is the greatest treasure, apart from God Himself, that we have. It is His very Word, His very self-revelation. When people ask me why it is that I systematically teach through book after book, why it is that I pay so much attention to detail and to every verse and every phrase and touch all the words, it's because I understand them to be the words of God revealed to us from Him. And I would not second guess the necessity of those words being then presented, taught, and understood by all of us. God has revealed Himself in His book. And when you read the words of your Bible, you're reading the words out of the mouth of God. That is a tremendous reality. That gives confidence to everything we do. It also binds us to obedience and submission to everything the Scripture teaches. Let's talk a little bit about what it means that all Scripture, or every Scripture, is inspired by God. Just what is inherent in that thought? Let me see if I can't take you to a couple of Scriptures to maybe enrich that and then launch into some other things that are on my heart to share with you. Turn in your Bible to Hebrews chapter 1, and let's look at the first part of the second verse. Hebrews chapter 1. It begins like this. God, after he spoke long ago to the fathers by the prophets in many portions and in many ways, in these last days has spoken to us in his Son. Now that's the statement I want you to focus on. I don't intend to exhaust all of the ramifications of that statement, but in its simplicity, it is abundantly clear and deeply profound. It's giving us the essence of revelation. Mark that word. Revelation, in its simple sense, means to reveal. To reveal. To make something known that prior was not known. To make something understood that was not understood. To disclose truth never before known. God has revealed himself. And here you have a statement with regard to revelation. God spoke long ago, and God has spoken in these last days. The writer of Hebrews is in effect saying God spoke on two occasions. He spoke once long ago. He speaks in these last days by his Son. Now, I believe that we are fair in assessing the fact that he has in mind here Old Testament revelation and New Testament revelation. God spoke long ago to the Jewish fathers. Those were the Old Testament prophets, those who received God's word long ago under the Old Covenant. He spoke to those fathers by means of the prophets in many portions, polumeros, many books, many sections. And you know that. There's the Pentateuch, and there are the prophetic books and the historical books, and there are the books of poetry. And in many, many portions and in many books, God spoke. He spoke to the Jewish fathers. He spoke by means of the prophets. He also spoke, it says, in many ways. Polutropos. That means through vision and prophecy and parable and type and symbol and ceremony and theophany and sometimes audible voice. And he even wrote with his finger on stone. There were many ways in which God spoke many things, collected in many texts, put into many books. And he spoke to those of old by means of the prophets. That is a statement with reference to the fact that the Old Testament is God speaking. Now, let me make it as clear as I can to you. The Old Testament is not a collection of the wisdom of ancient men. The Old Testament is not a collection of the best of religious thinking. The Old Testament is not a collection of the good musings of godly people. The Old Testament is the Word of God. It's not the thinking of any men, good men, godly men, or ancient men, in and of themselves. It is the Word of God. And the writer of Hebrews says, God spoke. God spoke. The Old Testament was God speaking to the fathers by means of the prophets. So the Old Testament is God speaking and revealing himself. The New Testament is God speaking and revealing his Son. The Old Testament is God's self-revelation, and that is the theme of the Old Testament. From Genesis to the very end of the Old Testament, to Malachi, and all in between, the main character is God. It is the revelation of God, who he is, what are his attributes, what are his attitudes, how does he react to every possible given human situation? What is he like? What does he do? That's the Old Testament. It is the revelation of God. It is not the story of man. It is not the story of Israel. Those stories are there, but it is the revelation of God. And we see God revealed through man, through history, through Israel, through all that happens. God's attributes are sometimes listed very clearly, as in the Psalms. On the other hand, sometimes we see his attributes very clearly and he's not even mentioned, such as in the book of Esther, where no mention of God is made, and yet he is the dominant force and dominant character throughout the entire book. The New Testament writers wrote down the word of God. Jesus promised, I will bring all things to your remembrance. I will teach you all things. I will lead you into all truth. I will show you things to come. And in so promising, gave those apostles and along with them the other writers of the New Testament the promise of divine inspiration. That they, like the Old Testament prophets, would write the Word of God. The Old Testament is the revelation of God to show man what God is like, who God is, what God tolerates and does not tolerate, how God desires holiness and punishes sin. The New Testament is God revealed by His Son, in the life of His Son, in the message of His Son, in the understanding of the work of His Son, and in the culmination in the coming of His Son to establish His eternal kingdom. But in either case, Old Testament, New Testament, God spoke. And what we have is indeed the Word of God. This is not the Word of man. And so what we have in our hands, beloved, is not the Word of man. It's not the Word of religious men. It's not the Word of wise and godly men. It is the Word of God. The Word of God. What process, then, did God use to reveal Himself? Let's look at another text. 2 Peter chapter 1. And now we go to the process God used to reveal Himself, and that has come to be known as inspiration. Inspiration. In 2 Peter 1, verse 20, it says, know this first. First of all, that no message, the word prophecy here has a very generic sense, not meaning some kind of prediction of the future, but message, no telling forth. No message of Scripture is a matter of one's own interpretation. Epilusis. Now, what does that mean? It could mean releasing, and that might be the truest essence of the term. No message from Scripture is of one's own releasing. Some have suggested that the best way to translate it would be inspiration, because that's what it's intending to say. No message of Scripture is a matter of one's own inspiration. That is to say, Scripture does not come out of inspired men, in the sense that some men are inspired because of some level of religious genius. The genitive case here suggests that Peter has in mind source or origin of Scripture, and that he's really not talking about interpreting the Bible in the sense that you would describe what it means, but he's talking about the origin, so that it could say this: no prophecy of Scripture is a matter of origination in one's own mind. No message of Scripture comes out of any human source. That's the idea. For, verse 21 says, no message was ever made by an act of human will. Scripture is not the product of men. It is not the product of the will of men. But men, moved by the Holy Spirit, spoke from God. Very clear and very vital. No message was ever made. Aorist passive indicative. The verb is phero. Means to bear, carry along, convey, produce, bring forth, bring along. No message was ever conveyed, born, carried along, produced, brought forth by an act of human will. But men, same verb, phero, were born along, carried along, conveyed, brought forth by the Holy Spirit to speak from God. The Holy Spirit filled them. The idea is like putting your sails to the wind on a ship and being borne along by the breeze. The Spirit of God moved them along, blew them along. And that tells us the process. The content of the Bible is revelation. The process by which that content was written down is called inspiration. And it wasn't a high level of human activity. It wasn't even a high level of religious human activity. Men were in the process, but it didn't originate with them. And it didn't come from their desire and their will. They were used as they were carried along by the Holy Spirit and enabled to speak from God. They spoke divine words. God used them. It was their personality. It was their background. Some of their insights. Their experiences. Their perceptions. But every word was the Word of God. That's the miracle of inspiration. Men, they were used, carried along by the Holy Spirit, spoke from God. That's what the Scripture says. Jeremiah is a good illustration of this process. Jeremiah called by God from before he was born. The word of the Lord came to me, verse 4 of chapter 1, before I formed you in the womb, I knew you. Before you were born, I consecrated you. I have appointed you a prophet to the nations. Then I said, alas, Lord God, I do not know how to speak because I am a youth. Verse 9, and the Lord stretched out his hand, touched my mouth. The Lord said to me, behold, I have put my words in your mouth. What a tremendous statement. I have put my words in your mouth. That was the promise for the writers of Scripture. All Scripture is God-breathed. All holy writing comes from God. So, God spoke in the Old Testament to the fathers by the prophets in many ways and in many portions. And God has spoken in the New Testament by His Son in the Gospels, and then about His Son in the rest of the New Testament. The process by which God gave us that revelation is inspiration, and inspiration was God putting His revelation in, as it were, the hands of men to be written down, first to be spoken and proclaimed, and then written down as they were energized, carried along by the Holy Spirit. Men were used, and yet no word of God was ever violated. The totality of Scripture, pasa graphe, all Scripture, every Scripture is theopneustos, God breathed. It is the breath of God, the writing of Scripture. The totality of it, according to Romans 3:2, is called the oracles of God. When Paul is talking about the benefit of Israel, what is it that they had that set them apart from other nations? He has reference to the Old Testament, which he calls the oracles of God, the speeches of God, the words of God. We recognize that. We recognize the divine uniqueness of Scripture. The early church recognized it. God is the author of Scripture. In fact, in the Scriptures, frequently God and the term Scripture are used interchangeably. In Galatians, and the Scripture, foreseeing that God would justify the Gentiles by faith, preached the gospel beforehand to Abraham, saying, all the nations shall be blessed in you. The Scripture says, all the nations shall be blessed in you. If you go back to Genesis 12, you see that God said that. God said, Scripture said, same thing. What Scripture says, God says. What Scripture says, God says.

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2: Or written, could they do it and under the work of the Spirit of God? They said they wrote for God and they never seemed to be self-conscious about it. I mean, you basically look at the Bible writers and for the most part, they are unlearned and common men. And yet they're supremely confident that they write the Word of God. In fact, about 4,000 times in the Bible, the writers claim to be writing the Word of God. And they're never self-conscious about it. I mean, you would imagine that somewhere along the way they would say, and this is the Word of God. Now, I know you find that hard to believe, that I'm giving you the exact Word of God, but you got to understand, this is really true, guys. I mean, I cross my heart and hope to die, stick a needle in my eye, I'm not woofing you. This is really true. There's none of that. There's none of that. I don't know why you ought to believe this, but I'm telling you, this is really the Lord. He told me to tell you this. There's no sense of self-justification. There's no sense of self-defense. And even though most of them had no extensive education and were in no earthly position to be in a role of a literary genius particularly, they wrote this profound, far-reaching, supernatural wisdom. Prophecies of the future things to come to pass that were absolutely accurate. They wrote on the nature and character of God. They wrote on God's divine purposes unfolding in the world. They were right about every single thing they ever said, and they all claimed that it came from God, and yet they were never self-conscious about such a claim. Amazing. They're authoritative. Paul said the law of God was holy, just, and good, and he had in mind that revealed law of God, the Old Testament. New Testament writers, yes, affirmed they wrote the Word of God just as Old Testament writers had. There are about 320 direct quotations of the Old Testament in the New Testament, about 1,000 inferences. The New Testament writers clearly believe the Old Testament was inspired. They also clearly believe their own New Testament was inspired. They knew they were writing the Word of God. And it wasn't just some high level of human genius. They were moved by the Spirit of God to do what they otherwise could never do. Never. God breathed into them, and they wrote it down, word by word, what God breathed into them. It was more than dictation. They weren't just listening to some voice and writing mechanically every word. It was flowing through their heart and their soul and their mind and their emotions and their experiences. But it came out, every word, the Word of God. As God breathed into them the message, and they were carried along by the Holy Spirit, they said it, and some of them wrote it down. Miraculous, supernatural, inexplicable process that yields to us the Word of God. Let's pray together. Every word that proceeds out of the mouth of God, what a statement. Father, how thrilled we are to know that that's what our Bible is. Words that have proceeded out of the mouth of God. Help us to love your word, to honor your word, to believe your word, to study your word, to defend your word, to proclaim your word. Make us people of the book, who, while we're feeding ourselves all the rest of the things in this life, do not forget that we really live by every word that comes out of your mouth. Father, help us to make the commitments that we each need to make to refresh our devotion to your word, for in it you're revealed, and we long so to know you. May we realize that knowing you comes through your word and through those trials and experiences of life in which we apply that word. Meet every need of every heart in Christ's name. Amen.
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0: 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Thanks for joining us today, and be here tomorrow as John MacArthur continues to show you the transforming power of Scripture. It's another 30 minutes of unleashing God's truth, one verse at a time, on Grace to You.
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7: WAVA. SRN News. I'm Rich Thomason in Washington. On orders from President Trump, additional 50% tariffs will be imposed on some Canadian imports. The president accusing the Canadians of unfairly discriminating against American autos, alcohol, and dairy products. Iran remains defiant, attacking a tanker in the Strait of Hormuz, forcing its crew to abandon ship. The U.S. conducted yet another round of airstrikes on Iranian targets. Later today, Lebanon's president will meet with President Trump at meeting at the White House. Former U.S. Army soldier is under arrest in New York City, accused of starting a fire and firing a pellet gun outside a lower Manhattan federal building. And Senator Darlene Graham announcing that she is running for a full term in her late brother Lindsey Graham's Senate seat. On Wall Street, Dow futures 171 points higher. NASDAQ futures up almost 400 points. More details at srnnews.com.
8: 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Texas-born singer Kacey Musgraves has had a career filled with twists and turns, breaking out of her country music roots in 2018 to dabble in pop, disco, and political activism. 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For Musgraves fans, Middle of Nowhere might mark a welcome return to music that made her a star. 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We'll be singing your song. I'm Paul Acey with Plugged In by Focus on the Family.
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9: In 1862, Abraham Lincoln signed the Morrill Act, helping states create colleges focused on agriculture, mechanics, science, and practical education. The principle was not centralized control, it was opportunity. Lincoln's Morrill Act reminds us that America can support education without surrendering education to Washington. Why did it matter? Because a free nation needs citizens equipped to work, build, steward, and govern themselves. Scripture gives work a sacred weight. In Genesis, God placed man in the garden to work it and to keep it. Proverbs honors the one who works his land. Paul warns against idleness and calls believers to earn their bread. Why does that still matter today? Because education should form capable people under God, not dependent subjects under bureaucracy.
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0: 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The Word of God is full of life-changing power. 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
1: The load is lighter when everyone lifts. And we desire that each one of you show the same passion and diligence. You see, the book of Hebrews was written to a people who, when they gave their lives to Jesus, faced real persecution and genuine hardship because of their new faith. And due to the pressure and sometimes their setbacks, over time their passion for God began to wane and grow cold. So they stopped going to church. That's why in Hebrews it says, don't forsake the assembling of yourselves together. They stopped volunteering, and that's why he's talking about ministering to the saints. They stopped giving, and they felt like giving up. But somebody real aptly said, he said, death is not the greatest tragedy in life, but what we let die inside while we live. And no matter what's happening in your family, in your body, or in your life, stay in the fight. And we desire that each one of you, not just a few, everyone, show the same what? Diligence. The answer to our problems when we're going in the right direction is to keep on going. Hebrews 11 and 6 says this. It says, anyone who comes to God must believe that he exists. How many of y'all got that down? You know God exists. But a lot of us don't believe the second part. And that he is a rewarder of those who diligently seek and pursue him. But here's that $100 word. It didn't just say those who seek him, but those who diligently, those who stay at it despite the barriers and the obstacles. And what he's saying is sometimes it requires a little umption. It requires a little gumph to push past situations that will get in your way. It's one thing to seek God when everything's going wonderful. But when everything seems to be going wrong, that's when we need diligence. God is a rewarder of those who don't just worship God when everything's right, but those who keep coming to church when it's raining, when it's cold, when it's sideways, those who diligently what pursue him. Now here's the deal. Either God's word is true or it's not. Either you believe or you don't. Now, if God, pay attention, could raise Lazarus from the dead after I don't know how long he was sick, maybe weeks, then after 4 days of decaying in a desert tomb, only after all that did Jesus say, Lazarus, come forth. We think because we're in the struggle, God must not be active. God must not have a plan. If Paul and Silas could take the vicious beating they took with rods, that probably broke their feet and made you never walk the same after you got beat with rods. As bad as they were beaten at midnight, they were heard praising and thanking God. They went through pain, but if they thought the presence of pain canceled God's presence in their life, they would have quit and gave up. God did not move during the beating, but he did move during their praise. And when they praised God despite the pain, despite what they went through, God sent an earthquake to set them free. I don't know why you're going through what you're going through. I just know if you lift those hands, keep worshiping your God in the midst of whatever you're facing, God will do what only God can do. Stop acting like God has failed because you're dealing with some trouble. And we desire, in other words, some say Paul wrote this letter too. There was a company of people that wrote this letter. You know, I've had secretaries, we don't call them that anymore, administrative assistants, whatever, and I dictate, but they, you know, I tell them something, you know, put this, that, and the other, and then they'll write it in their own voice. And in the ancient world, Ahuensis you know, those people, they were used. You can look it up when you go home. To write sometimes for the apostles. So if someone had a better sense of the Greek, you might notice a difference between 1st, 2nd Peter, because there was somebody, and it was an apostle, it was an anointed leader that did this with him. But I got sidetracked, sorry. But with that, there's a we here. And it's important to have a company. It's important to have a we. People with like minds and like spirit. And we desire that each one of you show the same diligence, watch this though, to the full assurance. Now at first that's blind to us. It looks like, you know, the writer's just piling up words. But what he's saying is, God doesn't want us to have a partial assurance. He doesn't want us to have a half-baked assurance. He doesn't want us just be hoping and wishing, that type of assurance. You see, the Holy Spirit is not a token. The reason he's in our lives is not just so we can speak in tongues. Thank God for that. It's a good thing. But he's here, and we're going to see this clearer in just a couple of verses. He's in our hearts to help us reach the fullest level of assurance possible. What you may not realize when you read the story of Abraham and him giving birth to Isaac, actually Sarah did, God appeared to him over and over and over and over again. God would speak to him. Angels were sent to him. God himself showed up. Over and over he would say, listen, Abraham, you're going to have the baby. And it took time for Abraham to get to the place where he was fully confident. The Holy Spirit has not lost patience with you. He will say it frontwards and backwards, sideways, from left to right. He will, if you let him, he'll say it over and over and over again, because ultimately he wants you to have full assurance. Jesus said it this way. He said to the disciples, it's better that I go away that the Comforter might come. The challenge was Jesus was with them, but Jesus was outside of them. But when the Holy Spirit came, he went inside the apostles and all that who would follow. Likewise, the Holy Spirit's in us, not just to give us a goosebump, not just to make us feel good. The Holy Spirit's in us to give us a sense of assurance, to help us keep our heads up when things are looking down. He wants to give us an assurance the world can't give and the world can't take away. There's a confidence that he comes into our hearts to give us. Matter of fact, it's probably one of our greatest evangelistic tools. When everyone else is falling apart, going through the same situation, their kids dealing with the same stuff your kids are dealing with. But there's a confidence in you. There's a knowing that God's got it in you. There's assurance that doesn't come from this world. That is what reaches people. Not how well you speak. Not even always how well you tell your stories. But how you go through crisis and storms. Romans 15 and 13. We're in the Word just a little bit today, moving around. Now may the God of hope. He called himself the God of what? Meaning if God's in your life, you have hope. He's the God of hope. You see, I was told by the doctor, and you've heard me say this before in my late 20s, that I would live the rest of my life with a debilitating, painful, and bloody disease. I wouldn't be able to function like normal people. And I would just have to contend with it for the rest of my life. 2 years into my marriage, the government tried to deport my wife. She was here legally, no issue. I don't know why. Sometimes just the Greer's got to just fight stuff. And maybe it's like you. It's like, where's all this stuff come from? What are all the challenges? But 2 years into the marriage, we had to hire an attorney and do all the rest of this stuff. They were going to take her back. And guess what? I was going to go too, because And there would have been no Grace Church. Grace Church Ethiopia, I guess. The doctors told me that my first son would be born deformed, brain damage. Circumstances later told us that my youngest son would become a statistic and we lose in the street violence. People told me this church would never grow. Rich people sued me. Powerful people promised to destroy me. But now may the God of hope Y'all been there too. But now may the God of hope fill you. Not a little dab will do. Not fill you with all joy and peace in believing. Am I the only one in this room who has tried to believe God but sweated, lost sleep, stomach aches, all the way? Now may the God of peace fill you, put your name in there, with all joy and peace in believing. Trusting God without joy and peace is like driving down a bumpy road with no air in your tires, no shock absorbers, no struts, no power steering. Now you may get to where you're going, but you'll get there with symptoms of PTSD, perhaps a tick, and you'll arrive exhausted because of the journey. And many of us, we're living life this way. We haven't, you know, we get to where we're going, but the misery in the journey. Because we got just enough of God to become complacent, but not enough of God to really ride through the storm. May the God of hope fill you with all joy, all peace in believing, watch this, that you may, watch this, abound in hope. Not just have some hope where you're hanging on by a thread, but abound in hope to overflowing. You see, real hope acknowledges difficulties. It just knows they shall be overcome. But watch how this is done. We try to do it in our own strength. The power of positive thinking, or maybe we just throw a few words at a thing and it's supposed to turn things around. But how do you live this type of life? Going through the ups and downs, the bumps and all the rest. How do you do it and keep your head on straight and not lose your mind? That you might have joy and peace in believing, that you may abound in hope, not by your own power, not by just your own optimism, but by the power of the Holy Spirit. Your relationship with the Holy Spirit is the most important relationship you have on earth. He's not just here for us to speak in tongues. So grateful for that. But he's here according to the scripture. The power of the Holy Spirit is in your life to help you hope against hope. Sometimes to stand against all odds, to resist even common sense. And you're like, if God said it, I must still hope for it. Abraham was an old man. Naturally speaking, you just can't have babies at that age. Sarah was 90, and the book of Romans said, despite his age, he and Sarah hoped against hope. How do you do that? It's not willpower. It's the power of the Holy Spirit. And you got to learn to tap into the Holy Spirit's power if you want to live a better life than you are living. You know, whenever I feel like losing hope, I remind myself that God's plan is wiser than all my personal dreams. You see, a man's mind plans his way, but the Lord directs his steps. Now, I might have had a dream that had happened by this time or in this way, but God knows exactly what I need. He knows exactly what others need. And his wisdom is how he plans. And sometimes I even have to lay down my dreams for his plan. But his plan is always wiser. Let's go back to Hebrews 6 and 10 and we'll wrap up for the moment, for this morning. For God is not unjust. People may be unjust. Your boss, the government, circumstances may be. The world, the flesh, the devil is cruel and unjust. But never confuse those things with our God. God is our only hope, because God is not unjust to forget our work and our labor of love. Verse 11. And then it goes on and talks about our desire to that God would show the same diligence, the full assurance. But watch this. He wants to do it until the end. Starting strong is good, but finishing strong is how you win. And we desire that each one of you show the same diligence. It's going to take diligence to get to the place of full assurance. You're going to have to stay in that word. Let that word stay in you. You're going to have to pray it. You're going to have to say it. You're going to have to think it. You're going to have to speak it. You're going to have to get friends around you that support it. You're going to have to get in a church that preaches God's word. You're going to have to do some things in order to get to that full assurance. But ultimately, the Holy Spirit wants us to be fully assured in our minds. Until the end, why is it that you do not become what? Sluggish. The challenge is, the Bible said God's the Alpha and the Omega. The problem is when we're in the middle. You know, when we get started, it's exciting because it's new, but in the middle. I mean, when you're too far from where you started to go back and you're not really in reach of where you're going. And in the middle, that's when you want to give up. It's like, God, you know, how could it be that this difficult, that this hard, Lord? I thought that you love me and you begin to lose your energy. It says that you do not become what? Sluggish. You see, I have lost some spiritual fights, but may I never lose my fight. You see, people who fight may lose, but people who stop fighting have already lost. That you do not become disillusioned. That you do not begin to say, you know, does it matter? I give up. That you do not become sluggish, but imitate those who have big churches. No. Imitate those who could talk real good. No. Imitate those who can talk about, I've been in the faith 40 years. Nope. Imitate those who through faith, but watch this, it's not just through faith. Those who told you it only took faith have misled you. I wish it only took faith. I just go home and I believe it. But that's not what it says. Imitate those who through faith and patience. Faith gets you to the side of the river, but patience becomes the bridge. And if you lose patience, you'll lose your faith. It's through patience and faith that we inherit the promises. So it's those who hear it, believe it, but don't quit in the middle of it that truly inherit the promises. It's not enough just to believe for a couple of moments. According to the scripture, it takes faith and tenacity, faith and perseverance, faith and staying at it, faith rising and sleeping every day, getting up and going at it every day until the thing moves. I don't know how long it's going to take for the thing in your life to move. But I know with the walls of Jericho, they went day after day after day. And then on the third day, they went seven times. I'm sorry, the seventh day, they went seven times around. Then the walls fell. And you're like, if it was God, it would have happened the first day. That's a problem. Because in creation, it took 6 days. And if God only did everything in one day, he would just went bam, boom, and that's it. No, the seventh day was all about rest, reflecting on the process God went through in the former days. And with God, there is sometimes a process. And the process is not because he's weak. Sometimes it's because he's building you. Yeah. Yeah. Imitate those who through faith and patience inherit. You see, real gold never fears fire. Through patience and faith, inherit the promises. You see, what caterpillars think is the end of the world, we call butterflies. So far, God has gotten you through 100% of the worst days in your life. And if he did it before, he'll do it again. You didn't think you'd get through those days? And even if you got through them, you're like, I'm certainly going to lose my mind. I'm going to leave this thing just a little bit. Something's going to be loose up there. But not only did you make it through your worst days, most of you recovered and rebounded. God's the same God, and he's not changing now. Imitate those who through faith and patience inherit the promises. Each week, we're not just reading stories because we want to read stories about Abraham, Isaac, and Jacob, Abraham, Moses, Joshua, Hannah, David, Daniel, Mary, James, Peter, and Paul. One of the things I love about the Bible is all those people had issues. All of them had problems, but God still used them. Yes. Moses got run out of Egypt. Moses murdered a dude. David slept with a woman that wasn't his wife. Don't try to practice that piece, but all of them had issues. Peter betrayed the Lord, but he became the preacher on the day of Pentecost. All of them had frailties, just like you and I. But the thing that made them great was that they held on. And all we can do is hold on. I don't know how long you got to hold on, but hold on. If that means you got to tie the rope around your waist, I don't know if you got to get some glue and glue your hand onto that rope. Hold on. Help is on the way. God is faithful. He will see you through. He's not a man that he should lie. He has not changed his mind about your purpose. When he told you get to the other side, he knew the storm would meet you in the middle. God got you. God is for you. He has not blinked. He did not stutter when he said you're going to make it. He's not intimidated. All calculations that could be made were made when God gave you that promise. All that's left, God has spoken his part. He just needs us to do our part. Though I walk through the valley of the shadow of death. Sometimes you gotta go through it. And just because you're going through it, you're like, where is God? No. He said, though I walk through the shadow of death, I will fear no evil, for you are with me. You will get me to the other side. His rod and his staff comfort me. Surely goodness and mercy. Surely goodness and mercy. Surely goodness. Surely goodness and mercy. Surely goodness and mercy shall follow me all the days. All the days. Even the bad days. All the days of my life. I'm done with this. Never hold on to anything tighter than you hold on to God. Don't hold on to your pain. Don't hold on to an event, a disappointment, a situation. Don't hold on to anything stronger and tighter than you hold God. What we're dealing with in this life is just passing. It's temporal. It's temporary. But God is eternal. And he who sits high looks low. And he got you if you trust him and if you hold on. Hey, give him a hallelujah. Take it off. God's got you. I'm going through. I don't know about you, but I'm going through to the other side.
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6: With SRN News, I'm Rich Thomason in Washington. The sound of warning sirens piercing the air in Bahrain as Iran continues to lash out at its neighbors, targeting those countries with missiles as hostilities with the U.S. intensify. For a 10th straight night, American forces and the Iranians have traded fire. U.S. trade dispute with Canada is heating up. President Trump announcing plans for 50% tariffs on certain Canadian goods. Tropical storm warning has been posted, extending from the Florida-Alabama line to Louisiana. Comes as Tropical Storm Bertha continues building strength out in the Gulf of America. Meanwhile, in the eastern Pacific, Hurricane Fausto has formed far from Mexico's Baja California Peninsula, and right now it's posing no threat to any land masses. On Wall Street, Dow futures 163 points higher. The NASDAQ futures are up 352. More details, srnnews.com.
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10: Why would the Holy Spirit come on them? So that they could preach the gospel in Judea, Jerusalem, and in Samaria, and the uttermost parts of the world. The main reason the Holy Spirit comes upon his church is so that the gospel will be preached.
11: Chapter 8 records a remarkable time in today's word as the gospel reaches Samaria and many people place their faith in Jesus Christ. Formerly captivated by Simon's sorcery, the Samaritans now respond to the truth of God's word. As Peter and John pray for these new believers, Pastor Brett Metter notes the expansion of the church due to the power of the Holy Spirit.
10: Well, we find ourselves here in Acts chapter 8. And the story continues. It's quite a story. If you kind of recall, the book of Acts is picking up where Jesus died on the cross, rose again. 500 people saw him after he rose from the grave. So then the church started. And in the beginning of the church, the thing that was so big is the Lord said, I'm going to do a great work, a new thing, a new covenant, really. And so here in Acts chapter 8, we see that story continue. We just saw the death of Stephen, and we sort of bump into a guy who's a major part of the Bible. And it's funny how the Bible sort of introduced him in a sort of mysterious way. He's a little guy sitting on the side, taking care of everybody's garments, and he's consenting to the death of Stephen. His name is Saul. But really, in chapter 8, we're introduced to four interesting people. And that's what I'd like to sort of outline this chapter in, these four interesting people. The first one we're going to see here is Saul, a zealous persecutor. The zealous persecutor. And we'll see him saved later on here pretty soon. That brings us to the second character of this chapter, Philip, the faithful evangelist. And we pick that up in verse 4. Therefore, they that were scattered abroad went everywhere preaching the word. Then Philip went down to the city of Samaria and preached Christ unto them. Now, we meet the next guy here, Philip. He's a faithful evangelist. He's kind of the first Christian missionary. If Stephen was the first Christian martyr, Philip's the first Christian missionary because he goes to other cities and the gospel is going to go into Samaria. Now, a lot of the people would have thought, no, even though Jesus had already gone there and met the woman at the well, there was still sort of apprehension by Jews to go. Well, it's not like they were all kumbaya after Jesus was there. There's still some problems, but Philip goes there to share the gospel. But he goes there, it says, Philip went down to the city of Samaria and preached Christ unto them. Notice he didn't preach how to have a happy marriage. He didn't preach how to feel better about yourself and you're awakening the giant within. No TED talk for Phil. Philip was the guy who said, I'm going to preach Jesus Christ. That's a huge theme. You can't miss it in the Bible. If you miss it, you might find your church off course. Jesus is always the main thing, and preaching of the word is a theme in the book of Acts, which is so important. And that brings us to our third important person of Acts chapter 8, and that is one Simon, a clever deceiver. Interesting. Let's take a look at Simon. This is not Simon Peter, by the way. This is a different Simon. Verse 9. But there was a certain man called Simon, which before time in the same city used sorcery and bewitched the people of Samaria, giving out that himself was some great one. And he did, it says here, sorcery and bewitched the people. The word bewitched there means that people were just overtaken in awe by all of the stuff Simon used to do. Well, what did he do? Well, it says he used sorcery. Simon setting himself up to be some kind of great one. But in verse 10, it says, to whom they all gave heed, from the least to the greatest, saying, this man is the great power of God. Whew. People are falling for it, hook, line, and sinker. They all gave heed, verse 10, to this guy, Simon the deceiver, the sorcerer, we might call him. And they believed that he was the great power of God. This guy has deceived a bunch of people. Now Stephen comes in and he's doing miracles. So you sort of sense the tension. You got Stephen doing miracles and casting out demons, but you also got Simon doing the same. But Simon already has kind of a reputation here in Samaria as the dude. And so what's going to happen? Well, verse 11. And to him, Simon, they had regard because that of long time he had bewitched them with sorceries. Did Simon have real power or not? Was it, you know, smoke and mirrors, or was it satanic power? I would say that Satan does have certain power. The problems, I think, comes when Christians get all freaked out about Satan's power. And I've seen where over the years of being a Christian, there comes times where Christians, you know, you can't be possessed by a devil if you're, or a demon if you're a Christian. You can't be. Remember, greater is he that is in you than he is in the world. If you're a Christian, I love it, like when the Bible says, like, for example, in 1 John 1, 5 through 7, we're reminded that when light is in you, you can't have darkness. Where there's light, there can be no darkness. Like here in 1 John, it says, this then is the message which we have heard of him and declare to you that God is light. And in him is no darkness at all. If we say that we have fellowship with him and walk in darkness, we lie and do not the truth. But if we walk in the light as he is in the light, we have fellowship one with another, and the blood of Jesus Christ, His Son, cleanses us from all sin. This is just a reminder of that whole thing of if you walk into a dark room, the answer, if you want to get rid of the darkness flees when the light switch is turned on. There's no more darkness when the light's on. And that's the point. When you have Christ in you, in your heart, in your life, the darkness cannot be in there. So while Christians can't be possessed by demons, I've noticed how they can be obsessed with demons and obsessed with Satan things. And that's something that I think we have to be careful of. We shouldn't be freaked out or running around, you know, acting like weirdos, because the Lord is way more powerful than Satan. But no doubt, Satan has certain power. And I think that that's something that could be happening here with this guy, Simon the Sorcerer. Wherever this kind of power is happening, it comes from Satan himself. You know, there's maybe an example of that in Egypt. And this tells us a little something about when Satan uses his, you know, power. Whenever Satan uses his power, it's always bad. Remember Jannes and Jambres? Do you guys remember who those two guys were? Jannes and Jambres are the magicians of Egypt, of Pharaoh. And remember, those guys duplicated a lot of the things that Moses... Do you wonder what happened in Moses' heart? You know, the Lord says, throw down your stick, you know, and it'll turn into a snake. And he tries it. Oh, that's cool. Picks it back up by the tail, and he marches off to Egypt. I got a cool trick that I'm going to show Pharaoh. And he throws down his rod in front of Pharaoh, and it becomes a serpent. And Moses is like, check that out. Now are you going to listen to me? And then Jannes and Jambres, the two magicians guys, come up and throw their rods down, and they too become snakes as well. I wonder if Moses is like, okay, Lord, now what? It's two against one. But if you remember the story, Moses' serpent ate up Jannes and Jambres' serpents. But the thing that we notice in that little snapshot of the Old Testament, these demonic sorcerers from Pharaoh, whenever they're from Satan, they're making matters worse. You know, yet one serpent's bad enough, but they made two more. And it gets worse. Do you remember what happened when Moses turned the Nile River into blood? Do you remember what Jannes and Jambres did? They ran off, found the last bit of water they had, and they got it and turned it into blood as well. They turned the bucket of water they found, the last fresh water they had, they turned into blood. See, we can do that too. And so it's just funny. They keep making matters worse. That's always the way of evil, of magic. It's making matters worse, generally speaking. Even if it looks good, it's still bad. But one of the things we should always be cautious of, and we've brought it up many times, is miracles don't really bring about true faith. That's why you have to be careful with this one. There are some people that still believe if we can show them miracles, and if we do miracles, then people will believe. But if you follow your Bible carefully, people do not believe when they see miracles. They might believe for 10 seconds, but it doesn't produce real lasting faith. You'd think the Jews, after seeing the Red Sea part and them safely cross and then Pharaoh's army drowned, and after seeing that miracle, don't you think all those Jews from that day forward should have just said, you know what, we're just going to believe in God from now and forevermore, because that's a pretty good trick. But you know what's funny? Like 10 seconds later, they're like, oh, Moses, you brought us out here to die in the wilderness. Like right after the miracle of the parting of the Red Sea, they're already forgetting. Miracles don't produce faith. So it gets back to the question, what produces real faith? Faith comes by hearing, and hearing by the word of God. Romans 10, 17 says that. So here's where we get interesting. We got this Simon the sorcerer, and this is going to be a little confusing as we keep reading. It says in verse 12, but when they believed Philip's preaching the things concerning the kingdom of God and the name of Jesus Christ, they were baptized, both men and women. So even though they were bewitched by Simon, all these people said, wow, Philip's preaching something that's true. And they all got baptized. They're all getting saved. Then, verse 13, then Simon himself believed also. And when he was baptized, he continued with Philip and wondered and beholding the miracles and the signs which were done. The Simon, the sorcerer, is intrigued about the miracles. He's really stuck on the miracles. But again, is that what produces real faith? And so we have to ask the question, does Simon have a real faith here? And it's going to look very real. In fact, I'm going to suggest that Philip might even think it is real, and maybe he's wrong. But I'm not sure that's Philip's job to discern always who's real and who's not. I'll show you what I mean here in a second. But basically, Simon himself believed also. At this point, up to Acts chapter 8, verse 13 here, there's nothing to indicate that Simon's belief was false or insincere. Yet, it will be tested whether it's a real faith, and we're going to see it by his conduct, and we're also going to see it by his response over time. Now, I want you to mark that. Time will kind of tell whether this is a real salvation. He got baptized. He believed, it says. So you're like, check, Simon's a believer now. But not so fast. Don't forget, faith and believing, there's a little more required than just general belief. You got to remember, like, even Satan believes in God, right? Does Satan believe in Jesus? Yes. We're reminded there in James chapter 2, verse 17, even so faith, if it hath not works, is dead, being alone. Yea, a man may say, thou hast faith, and I have works. Show me thy faith without thy works, and I will show thee my faith by my works. Thou believest that there is one God? Thou doest well. The devil also believe and tremble. James is saying, good for you, you believe that God exists, but so does the devil. So when we talk about faith, we're talking about something a little more than just this idea, I believe God exists. And this is why we have to wonder when it says here with Simon, there when it says Simon himself, verse 13, believed also, I guess the question we have is, was it belief in the best sense or in the worst sense? You might say, do you believe Jesus exists or do you believe Jesus? Do you believe what Jesus said, what he stood for, what he said he would do for you? That's where Satan breaks off. Satan believes Jesus existed, but Satan didn't believe and accept the work of Christ or his plan of salvation for humanity. There's a difference of true belief and true faith. True belief has to do with your reliance on something or dependence on something rather than just believing something exists. The tired illustration I always use is putting all your weight on something to believe that it's gonna, you know, be able to hold you. That's the truest sense of believe when we're talking about this kind of faith in the Bible. It's like that story I've told, you know, where in Auckland, New Zealand, and we're up in the Sky Tower there in Auckland. It's a little taller than like the Space Needle in Seattle. But I've told you about the glass floor, and there was a, you know, you walk up there and there's a glass floor and you can walk on it, and it's like, you know, hundreds and hundreds of feet down to the road down below in the city. But when we went up there, nobody was walking on it. Everybody was circling around, and this little kid said, Mommy, can I go out there? And the mom's like, no, you can't walk on that. And I could tell everybody was afraid to walk on the glass. So I decided to just kind of freak everybody out because nobody's going to do it. So I went out there and just started hopping up and down like this. they're all like, oh, they're watching me out there. Well, the little kid looks to his mom and says, if he can do it, then I can do it. You know, like there's a little size difference there. But you can put all your weight, all your trust in Jesus Christ. And that's what this idea of belief actually means. And that's the question we have to raise with Simon. Does he have a real belief? This is interesting to me. As a pastor who baptizes people and pray the prayer of salvation with people, I've been asked, you know, well, Brett, how do you know they're sincere? How do you know it's coming from their heart? And I do try to discern that so that I can, you know, adequately express what is needed if a person wants to be saved. But I also know that Philip got duped by Simon. He baptized him, and he's following him around as a believer. But we're going to see he's kind of not here in a minute. So it's a little bit interesting to me that Philip, you know, like us today, Philip could not actually see into Simon's spiritual heart and know that with complete certainty that he was sincere in his faith. But he had demonstrated enough to make his faith seem real. And even Philip even took him in water and baptized the guy and everything. And I guess this might just be a warning, somber warning, to anyone who's like, yeah, I accepted Jesus and I have a faith and I was baptized. But you got to make sure that you have like real faith and that it's not just kind of a sort of Simon-like faith, which is kind of, you have to be careful about that. Let's keep going here because we're going to see how this shapes up. In verse 14, it says, now when the apostles, which were at Jerusalem, heard that Samaria had received the word of God, they sent unto them Peter and John. Interesting that the apostles, you know, Peter and John weren't the first ones. Again, some argue that Philip had a better audience because he was sort of Greco-Roman. He didn't look as Jewish. But now, because they've all accepted Christ, they're ready to receive Peter and John, sort of the big guns of the early church. And, you know, maybe they wouldn't have been as well received had Stephen not gone and done the preliminary preaching of the gospel. So what changed that John and Peter could go? The gospel brought change to the people. What is the ultimate answer to racism and bigotry? I'd say the gospel of Jesus Christ. I love Galatians 3:28 that says there is neither Jew nor Greek. There's neither bond nor free. There's neither male nor female, for you all are one in Christ. Jesus is the one who brings us all together. Unity around Christ. Well, so now John and Peter and everybody's getting in on the action in Samaria. Verse 15, it says, Peter and John, who then, when they were come down, prayed for them that they might receive the Holy Ghost. For as yet, he was fallen upon none of them, only they were baptized in the name of the Lord Jesus, then laid their hands on them, and they received the Holy Ghost. Now, here's where a lot of debate happens within the church. And this has to do with the Holy Spirit. And when does a person receive the Holy Spirit? And there's some that say, no, when you accept Christ and you're baptized, you have the Holy Spirit. Others say, no, you're not saved at all until you have the Holy Spirit and speak in tongues. Then you're truly saved. Other people say, oh, the Holy Spirit's not really for today at all. And if you're accepting Christ and baptized, you're good to go. And there's arguments, but this passage causes problems for some. Because it says they believed and were baptized. And in most Christian circles, you go, okay, so they're saved, these Samaritans, when they got baptized by Philip. And yet they're only baptized in Jesus Christ. And so, well, some would say, well, isn't that good enough? And I would say, if you're baptized in Jesus Christ, that's good enough. But why then would Peter and John come and say, okay, now we got more work to do. Everybody get around. Let's lay hands on these new Christians and pray for the Holy Spirit to come on them. Why were they doing that? See, and this is where some like of our Baptist brothers, they would say, man, there's no need for that because once they accepted Christ, they have the Holy Spirit. But the answer lies in something that I've taken great pains to try to communicate with y'all. Does anybody remember what is sort of the answer to this apparent dilemma? Anybody? Do you remember the three relationships we have with the Holy Spirit? What's the first one? With. Before you're even saved, the Holy Spirit was with you. You know, Genesis chapter 6, the Holy Spirit will not always strive with man. That's something that happens before you were saved. The Holy Spirit's tapping you on the shoulder with you. Jesus said, then, the Holy Spirit is with you, but he shall be in you. That's the second response to the Holy Spirit. Prepositions are important when it comes to the Holy Spirit. So before you were saved, he was with you. When you became a Christian, he's in you. Question, does anybody remember when the disciples had the Holy Spirit come in them? John chapter 20. There when the disciples were assembled for fear of the Jews, and Jesus appeared to them, and he breathed on them, and he said what? Receive ye the Holy Ghost? Okay, so what was going on there? Well, Jesus had now died on the cross, rose from the grave, and then he appears to them and says, guess what, guys? You can be saved now because the church has started. No longer is it Old Testament or New Testament. You're saved by grace through faith. And so I'm going to now have you receive the Holy Ghost. And that was the end. Jesus said to them, the Holy Spirit was with you, and he shall be in you. And that happened in John chapter 20. Now, this is where, again, people have trouble because they don't understand the third one that is talked about. And Jesus said there in Acts chapter 1, we read it earlier, you will receive power after that the Holy Spirit has come upon you. The Greek word is epi. If you don't read your Bible carefully, you miss some of this stuff. So there's a third relationship with the Holy Spirit. And then they waited around there in Acts chapter 2 until the Holy Spirit

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2: He didn't get down. Jesus didn't say, let's get off the cross. I'll baptize you. And then I can say today you'll be with me in paradise. It's not what happened. Baptism doesn't save you. Baptism is what is this beautiful outward expression of what happened in salvation. And it's important. But you can't do a work of any kind to save you. So these guys were believing in Jesus. Whosoever believeth in him will not perish but have everlasting life. They believed in Jesus. They were baptized. And then John and Peter show up. Hey, we got more work to do. And what do? They lay their hands on them. In fact, verse 15, they sent them, Peter, John, who, verse 15, when they were come down, prayed for them that they might receive the Holy Ghost. For as yet, he was fallen upon none of them. Notice the word upon none of them. Only they that were baptized in the name of the Lord Jesus. So what did they do? Verse 17, they laid their hands on them and they received the Holy Ghost. And that, I believe, is the coming upon of the Holy Spirit. What does that mean? Why would the Holy Spirit do that? Well, because that's what's going to make the Samaritans powerfully do something really cool. Speak in tongues? Nope, not necessarily. Flop around in the aisles? Nope. Swing from the chandeliers? Nope. Glitter from the sky? Nope. Why would the Holy Spirit come upon them? So that they could preach the gospel in Judea, Jerusalem, and in Samaria, and the uttermost parts of the world. Remember, that's what we read. That's why the Holy Spirit comes upon. It's not just for the magical things of the Holy Spirit. I say that derogatorily, but the main reason the Holy Spirit comes upon his church is so that the gospel will be preached. And that's what's going to happen. This is how the spread of the gospel. Does that all make sense? I think it's important. There's a lot of people scratching their heads. You know, why are they praying for the Holy Spirit after they already accepted Christ? The answer is in those three relationships, the with, the in, and the upon, the three relationships the Bible talks about.
3: 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And you're invited back for the conclusion of our study next time. And I invite you to stay right there as Pastor Brett will join me here in a moment. 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Okay, Pastor Brett is here now. So the Bible talks about how we are made in the image of God. And if we truly believe that, he knows us better than we even know ourselves. Brett, does God have a master plan for each of us?
2: You know, Kurt, I'm glad you asked that because I really believe the answer is yes. As I read the word, God is very intentional about everything. And it's clear, we're not accidents drifting through life without purpose. I think the secularist kind of thinks that. But as Christians, you know, remember Ephesians 2:10 says, for we are his workmanship, created in Christ Jesus unto good works, which God hath before ordained that we should walk in them. So God is doing a work. The word workmanship, I love the Greek word is poema, where we get our word poem. We're like a work of art that God has preordained that we walk in the way that he wants us to walk. So that means God has a purpose and he desires to accomplish his work in each of us. That doesn't mean every detail is forced upon us like robots, but it does mean God knows us, loves us, has gifts and opportunities that he wants us to walk in. And I think one of the saddest things is when people spend their life chasing success, but never really discovering what God's real purpose is for them. So as God's plan unfolds, you know, we start to see his beautiful plan for our lives and to be patient and to just trust in the Lord for that. God writes better stories for our lives than we could ever write for ourselves. So let's go with his.
3: Well, that's a good reminder because it is so easy just to plan out our own life without really trusting God for what he has for us, which, like you said, God always knows better.
2: Yeah.
3: Thank you, Pastor Brett. Well, if you'd like more information about Pastor Brett Metter or today's word, just go to todaywordradio.com. 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And that's all the time we have. Next time, Pastor Brett.

0: it will continue in the book of Acts, and we'll witness God advancing His gospel despite opposition. 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
8: With SRN News, I'm Rich Thomason in Washington. The sound of warning sirens piercing the air in Bahrain as Iran continues to lash out at its neighbors, targeting those countries with missiles as hostilities with the U.S. intensify. For a 10th straight night, American forces and the Iranians have traded fire. U.S. trade dispute with Canada is heating up. President Trump announcing plans for 50% tariffs on certain Canadian goods. Tropical storm warning has been posted, extending from the Florida-Alabama line to Louisiana. Comes as Tropical Storm Bertha continues building strength out in the Gulf of America. Meanwhile, in the eastern Pacific, Hurricane Fausto has formed far from Mexico's Baja California Peninsula, and right now it's posing no threat to any land masses. On Wall Street, Dow futures 163 points higher. The Nasdaq futures are up 352. More details, srnnews.com.
9: Comrie with your money now. Gas prices continue to rise, surpassing that $4 per gallon marker.
10: I think between Ukraine's attacks on Russia's refineries in the U.S. and Iran, that is the bulk majority of what's moving gas prices in the last week or two, and probably will continue to push prices up in the next couple of weeks.
9: That was Patrick DeHaan with Gas Buddy. AAA data says that the national average price for regular gasoline sits at $4.01 per gallon. Abu Dhabi's national oil company has approved a $6.2 billion gas project at the Umm Shaif offshore field. The development is expected to add more than 600 million cubic feet per day of gas production by 2030. Analysts say inflation fears are back on the table amid worries over escalating tensions between the U.S. and Iran in the Middle East, which has kept oil prices elevated. BlackRock estimates that the conflict will add around 0.8 percentage points to global headline inflation. Futures are moderately higher as tensions in the Middle East intensify. Dow futures up by more than 100 points. That's your money now.
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0: Alistair Begg often says the main things are the plain things, and the plain things are the main things. And today on Truth for Life, this principle guides his teaching through the interpretation of Daniel's prophetic dreams in the Old Testament. We'll hear warnings and encouragement today as we turn to the book of Daniel, chapter 7.
1: The connection between 6 and 7 should be very obvious to us, because you will notice that it begins in the first year of Belshazzar, king of Babylon. In other words, chapter 7, the events of chapter 7, took place during the reign of Belshazzar. It didn't come subsequent to the events of Darius the Mede. Therefore, what Daniel experienced in his bed on the night happened before the events recorded in chapter 5, because Belshazzar dies in chapter 5. So if this happened in the first year of Belshazzar's reign, then we know that the connection between them is very clear. I take it that what we have described in Nebuchadnezzar's statue in chapter 2, and what we have here in chapter 7 in terms of the four beasts, is a description of the same kings and the same empires. Notice my language. I take it that. That doesn't mean you have to take it that, or that some of my esteemed colleagues in ministry take it that. But as I read chapter 2 and as I read chapter 7, it seems fairly straightforward to me that the four kingdoms identified by four metals in the progression of the statue are akin to the four beasts which arise out of the chaos of the sea. So that what we have understood in chapter 2, we would then be able to apply in chapter 7. Now you will notice that this happens when Daniel is lying on his bed. It is in the nighttime. Nighttime heightens, darkens each sensation. He is giving to us the substance of it. Verse 1, this is the sum of the matter. And it is clearly significant because he writes it down. It is, if you like, no ordinary dream. Now let's try and get to it in the time that we have left to us. We make a beginning at least. I saw in my vision by night, and behold, the four winds of heaven were stirring up the great sea. What is that folk song that begins? Four strong winds that blow lonely, seven seas that run high. It's a folk song. It's a folk song. There are obviously more than four winds, but it is customary for people to talk about the winds in this way, north, south, east, and west, covering all of the directions. And these winds, he said, were the four winds of heaven. Of heaven. I say, well, of course, we think of wind, we think of heaven. But I think there's maybe just a little hint here of what he has been making clear from the very beginning of the book. Remember, the very beginning of the book, in fact, you could look at it, a couple of pages will show it to you. He starts the book by reminding us that in the third year of the reign of Jehoiakim, Nebuchadnezzar, the king of Babylon, came to Jerusalem and besieged it. And then here's the point, verse 2, and the Lord gave Jehoiakim, king of Judah, into his hand. The Lord gave Jehoiakim, king of Judah, into his hand. In other words, God was sovereignly overruling the triumph of Babylon over Judah. That God was sovereignly in control of the exile of his own people. That if you like, as the winds blow from heaven over this great sea, which I take simply to be an indication of the reality of humanity in all of its chaos and all of its disorder. You say, well, where do you get that from? Well, just from reading the Bible. For example, you know, in the Bible it speaks of how the wicked are like the tossing of the sea. The Babylonians thought of the sea as a monstrous place, as a scary place, and they had their own monsters that came up out of the sea, and so on. and the sea in all of its churning and movement, in all of its chaos and in all of its disorder, is representative of sinful humanity. The wicked are like the tossing of the sea. Now, the wind blows from heaven, and as a result of the wind blowing from heaven, the control of heaven is over the emerging of the beasts out of this mess. See, because one of the great things, remember, when Jesus steps forward amongst the people, and particularly amongst his followers, and they get all really, really worried on the Sea of Galilee, and he stands up and stills the sea, and they say, "What manner of man is this, that even the winds and the waves obey him?" And God is sovereign over the tides and over the oceans. The four winds blew, and as a result of the blowing of the winds of heaven, four great beasts came up out of the sea. So we ought not to think of God going, "Oh, wow, where do these beasts come from? What in the world is happening now? Dear, oh dear, my world that I've made, look what's happening. Where are all these kingdoms coming from? What am I going to do?" No, no, no, no. We need to remember that when we're thinking about ISIS, when we're thinking about Pakistan, when we're thinking about Syria, when we're thinking about North Korea, when we're thinking about all of these things, the same God who is sovereign over these affairs is sovereign over the kingdoms and empires of our world this morning. I wonder, do you believe that? Now, these four great beasts that came up out of the sea were different from one another. We needn't be in any doubt about the fact that they represent kings or kingdoms, because verse 17 tells us that they do. These four great beasts are four kings who shall arise out of the earth. Now, if we're correct in tying the vision in chapter 2 with that in chapter 7, we can safely assume that we're dealing with the same empires. We identified them as the Babylonian, the Medo-Persian, the Greek, and the Roman. Now, again, not everybody agrees with this. Some people think that it ends up with the Greek Empire. Some people think that you ought not to tie it to any empires at all, that it is simply a symbolic reference to the movements of humanity over time, a bit like the times of difficulty and the seasons of animosity that Paul mentions when he writes to Timothy in the first century in chapter 2 and chapter 3. Be that as it may, we're starting from the perspective that just in the same way as we recognize that beasts are often used as identifying symbols of a nation, for example, Russia and a bear, Scotland and a rampant lion, America and an eagle. Incidentally, we should be thankful that Benjamin Franklin did not get his way, right? Otherwise, we'd have a turkey rather than an eagle. It's good that he was overruled on that. I don't even want to think about that for now. But anyway, here we go. So these beasts are identifiable as elements of kingdoms. First of all, we'll just go through them very quickly because we'll have to come back to this in any cases. It's impossible not to. First of all, one like a lion that had eagle's wings. His wings were plucked off, it was lifted up from the ground, it was made to stand on 2 feet like a man, and the mind of man was given to it. Now, what have we already said? We've said that these represent these different empires. When you read in Jeremiah, you discover that one individual is identified at certain points as a lion and at other points as an eagle. Who is that person? Nebuchadnezzar. Nebuchadnezzar is identified in that way. And so I take it that what we have here is a description of this Babylonian empire. The lion is powerful, most powerful and formidable of the beasts on the ground. The eagle is the great sovereign of all the birds. But in this dream, the wings are plucked off. Well, Nebuchadnezzar had his wings plucked off, didn't he? Sure did. It's a picture. It's a metaphor. He thought he could flap around anywhere he wanted to, and he ended up crawling around in the ground until God stood him up on his feet and renewed his mind and renewed his heart. Vision number one. The vision fades only to be replaced by another. This eagle and lion. Incidentally, I should say in passing that Babylon had this as a symbol on many of its gates. That was a lion with wings. So Daniel would have been familiar with this when he moved around the city. You often say to yourself in your dreams, how come I thought about that? How did I dream about that? Where did that come from? We can't usually be right, but it's no surprise to realize that he sees the embodiment of this. If you'd like, the thing that is the symbol of the power of Babylon is there in his mind as this monstrous creature and the triumph of God over it. The bear, I just noted Calvin, who says, we know a bear to be a mean and foul animal, slothful and inert, as well as cruel. Well, I must go to the zoo with Calvin sometime. He's got such a love. Let's go see the bears, John. For those of you who are bear lovers, I do like teddy bears, but this is presumably a Syrian bear, which could be as much as 550 pounds. A real brute of a thing. Horrible thing. Scary in the night, I would think. Whoa! And it was raised up on one side. Medo-Persian Empire. One side was stronger than the other. Is that the indication? I don't know. It had three ribs in its mouth. Oh, I wonder what the three ribs are. Spend the afternoon figuring it out. Don't send me a note. I think it's straightforward. It was his lunch, for goodness sake. He had a voracious appetite. He devoured people. He devoured things. And when you looked at him, in the same way that you could see somebody who said, you've been eating again, haven't you? No. Open your mouth and you can see the elements of it right there. The three ribs are there. He had three ribs in his mouth between his teeth. You've got something between your teeth. And there he showed it. And he had done what he'd done as a result of a word from outside of him, arise and devour much flesh. I want you to notice that in the first three beasts, the verbs are all passive. They're passive. They are operating in response to. Thirdly, quickly. And after this I looked, and behold, another like a leopard with four wings of a bird on its back, and the beast had four heads. Wow. This is scary too. The leopard, swift, dangerous, if you ever see National Geographic on TV. And it had wings as well to speed, presumably, and enable its progress. And it had four heads, presumably giving it the ability to look in all directions simultaneously. Unless, of course, it had four heads all looking in the same direction, which it could have, I suppose, but it doesn't seem likely to me. What would you want four heads for, all looking in the same direction? But anyway, this is it. Where are we now? We're in the Greek Empire. Who was the head of the Greek Empire? Alexander the Great. Did Alexander the Great move swiftly to destroy the Medo-Persian Empire? Yes, he did. Did he move powerfully? Yes, he did. History records that with 30,000 troops, he took on the power of the Medo-Persian Empire in a number of battles. One time, 150,000 went against his army. Another time, 400,000 went against his army. Another time, 800,000 went against his army. He defeated them all. He controlled the entire region within 10 years by the age of 32. And the world looked on and said, how in the world can this young fellow do this and destroy such a vast empire? The answer is right here, if my assessment is correct. And the beast had four heads, and dominion was given to it. Given to it by whom? Given to it by God. How do you explain the British Empire? Dominion was given to it and taken from it. How do you explain the rise of the Soviet Empire? Dominion was given to it. How do you explain Korea? The same way. You see, what we're supposed to get from this is not a kind of crazy preoccupation with trying to fit all the bits together like some gigantic cosmic jigsaw puzzle or Rubik's Cube, but to stand far enough back from the picture to say, oh, I get it. Because now in the fourth beast, there is no point of resemblance to any creature on earth. Notice that. It's as though the thing has got so amazing that there isn't a creature that can be used to describe the terrifying and dreadful nature of this beast. It had iron teeth. It devoured, it broke in pieces, it stamped what was left with its feet. It was different from all the beasts that were before it. So here we are at the Roman Empire. Remember when we did chapter 2, we said, and it was in the time of this empire, that one would arise like unto the Son of Man. Now, if you read anything of church history, you know that the Roman Empire managed to go from sea to shining sea and beyond. I've said to you before that they came to Britain. They did well in Britain. Julius Caesar did well in Britain. They didn't manage to take Scotland, but they did pretty well down in England. And the brutality and the terrifying nature of the advance of Rome is recorded here in this visionary picture. And it had 10 horns. Here we go. I grew up, as soon as there were 10 members in the European Common Market, I was good on chapter 7. Here we go. The 10 horns, the Roman Empire is still around. They moved it to Brussels. 10 countries have got it clear as a bell. Then there was 11 countries. Maybe the little horn, maybe not. Then 12, then 14, then 15. Then I thought, maybe not. I don't think so. How many horns do you usually have on your head? A beast, 2. This is 5 times 2. That's 10. I figured that out. In other words, this is really, really, really powerful. Yeah, but what are we going to do with the little one? The little horn. Well, actually, Daniel doesn't know what to do with the little horn, and he asks later on, which means we'll deal with it later on. But the fact is that the progression here in this vision of the night is increasingly daunting. The picture seems to be that these pernicious creatures are increasingly bold in their activity and in assuming their independence from the source of all dominion and power. So the little horn, if you like, is essentially evil personified. That when you take the embodiment and give it eyes, intelligence, and a voice, and a strutting stare, in all that is in opposition to God, you realize why it is that when you read in the New Testament, as Paul speaks about the spirit of lawlessness that is present, as John anticipates the presence of the Antichrist, although the spirit of Antichrist, he says, is already in the world, you begin to realize that in the midst of all of this chaos, in the midst of all of this opposition, in the midst of all of this order, faced by this mouth speaking great things in opposition to God, boy, do we need some kind of intervention. You can imagine him, Daniel, getting up and having a drink of water and then going back to his bed. And then verse 9, and as I looked, thrones were placed. Oh, he says, this is a little better. And the Ancient of Days took his seat. God, who, if you like, in the first 8 verses here, has been at work behind the scenes, steps forward and sits in his rightful place of authority. To this we will return. And in these night visions, he saw one who came with the clouds of heaven like a son of man. And he came to the Ancient of Days, was presented before him, and to him was given dominion and glory and a kingdom. Well, of course, we're at Jesus, aren't we? Jesus stands up and he says, the time is fulfilled. The kingdom of God is at hand. Repent and believe the good news. I'm the king. I've come to establish a kingdom. I invite you to bow down under my rule and my reign. You see, loved ones, it's really possible to go through material like this and even think about a king who comes to reign and the cosmic rulership of God and his intervention in the affairs of history and his final triumph over all, and go through all of that and tick all the boxes and yet walk out and go lie down on your own bed, and Christ does not reign as king on the throne of your heart. He does not reign as king on the throne of your heart. And you could be as intrigued as the next person about what this means. You could write stories about it, books on it, describe it to many people, as many can. But the real issue is, this king who comes to reign comes first to rule and reign in me, to subdue my rebellion, to forgive my sin, to fill my broken life with his greatness and his wonder, to allow me to read my newspaper, to face the coming elections, to discover the inhumanity that is represented in the injustice of our world, and to stand far enough back from it and say, you can raise up any empire you want, and you can raise any little horn that you want, and you can be the embodiment of evil in all of its fullness. But here there is one like unto the Son of Man, and he will reign forever and forever. The only way you will come to this is by grace through faith. Even as I speak to you now, I see my own television screen. I see my own newspapers. I see the headlines. And I hear my voice saying, Lord Jesus Christ, you are sovereign over all these affairs. And I find myself saying, and how did you come to this conclusion, Alistair? How did I? Because a Sunday school teacher, when I was 6 years old, told me who Jesus was, told me why Jesus came, urged me as a little sinful Scottish boy to trust Jesus. Which I did. How about you?
2: Well, we'll come back.
1: Unless we decide not to. A very short series on Daniel 7. Lord, come and reign in us. Come and reign in our hearts individually. Come and reign in our church family, Lord. We need all of our rebellions subdued. We do so desperately require the invasion of your power and majesty in heart and in home, in church, in school, and in government. Oh, look upon us in your mercy, Lord, we pray. For we humbly ask it in the name of your Son, Jesus. Amen.
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9: SRN News, I'm Rich Thomason in Washington. Heads up, along the Gulf Coast, Pensacola, Mobile, New Orleans, and a whole lot of places in between.
10: Tropical storm Bertha in the Gulf of Mexico is moving towards the Florida Panhandle and Alabama. The Miami-based National Hurricane Center says that as of early Tuesday, the storm was about 125 miles south of Panama City, Florida, and 200 miles southeast of Mobile, Alabama. Philippe Pappin is a senior hurricane specialist with the center.
11: The current path basically shows it approaching and then moving inland kind of right along the Louisiana coastline here in about 36 to 48 hours. So we're talking basically Wednesday evening into Thursday morning. And then the track takes it basically right along the Gulf Coast.
10: Areas of flash flooding will also be possible through Friday. I'm high up in Juana.
9: And there's a threat of more strong storms across parts of the east, the mid-Atlantic region up into the northeast. In fact, hundreds of flights have already been canceled as a precaution. A federal appeals court has rejected a request by Joe Biden to block the release of audio recordings and transcripts of his interviews with a memoir ghostwriter before he was elected president. However, the court has put its decision on hold until August 3rd, allowing Mr. Biden some more time to consider another appeal. As the U.S. continues stepped-up attacks on Iran, and Iran responds, an Iranian proxy is threatening to stir up more trouble.
12: Yemen's Houthi rebels are threatening to target Saudi shipping in the Red Sea. Now, this is important because Saudi Arabia, like other Gulf nations, have been affected by Iran's chokehold on the Strait of Hormuz, through which about a fifth of all the world's oil and natural gas passed in peacetime.
9: And that's correspondent Jonathan Gambrell. On Wall Street, the Dow futures 102 points higher. NASDAQ futures are up 359 points. This is SRN News. Persecution is on the rise.
13: International Christian Concern has released its 2026 report, and it finds that religious freedom is under siege in a lot of places. The report states that, quote, governments are increasingly tightening their grip on religious expression while transnational repression, displacement, and systemic discrimination continue to impact vulnerable communities. At the same time, Western technologies and markets are being leveraged to enable or sustain persecution. Michael Harrington reporting.
9: On Sunday, France commemorated the mass arrest of Jews by French police, July 1942, one of the most shameful acts undertaken by the country's wartime government. French police rounded up thousands of Jews over 2 days dispatching everyone to Nazi death camps. However, just before the ceremonies on Sunday, a plaque in Paris honoring a couple who saved a 13-year-old child during the roundup, that plaque was vandalized. This is SRN News.
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0: In Matthew chapters 8 through 10, we see the power of Jesus on full display. Power over storms, over sickness, even over the forces of darkness. But you know, the greatest display of his power may be the one still happening when he heals broken hearts and forgives sin. Welcome to Through the Bible. In Matthew chapter 8, our teacher, Dr. J. Vernon McGee, reminds us that Jesus not only has authority over all creation, he has the power to change lives. He saves us, and then he begins the lifelong work of shaping us to be more like his son. I'm Steve Schwetz, and as you find your place on the Bible bus, Greg and I have some stories to share about how God is using Through the Bible to reach speakers of the Mandarin language.
1: Yeah, one of the most widely spoken languages in the world, maybe the most widely spoken.
0: Yes, it actually, from a native speaker standpoint, I did a little research on this.
1: Oh, good.
0: 930 million native speakers against a backdrop. You go, what's English?
1: Yeah.
0: English is only 390 million native.
1: See, I love hanging out with you because I learn things all the time.
0: Yeah, I know.
1: Often not what not to do. Just kidding. No, that was great. That is very interesting. I didn't realize that. So native speakers is definitely the most widely spoken in the world.
0: Yeah, by far.
1: That's amazing. And we have the privilege of working with my old colleagues at FEBC, lovely people that have been ministering to China since 1949, Steve.
0: I think it's safe to say they're probably the longest standing Christian organization. I don't know if Hudson Taylor's got something.
1: Yeah, Hudson Taylor would have been there earlier, but I shared this a few months ago. I met his great-great-grandson, and he said that after Mao Zedong kicked out all the missionaries in 1949, about half the Christians they met decades later heard the gospel through radio. So it's a powerful, powerful medium.
0: Yeah, here's a testimony. This is from Sister Liu, who listens to our traditional Mandarin broadcast and tells us this. I've been listening to this program for some time. I feel that it has helped me a lot. My father also listens with me, and we would like to support the program team more.
1: Wow, that's great. That's great. Another listener shares his trouble keeping up and asks us to pray. He says, greetings to you. I really love Through the Bible, but I have to be honest, I'm not very consistent. I want to keep going, but sometimes I don't persist. Please pray for me that I would return to God's word and let it guide me back to him.
0: That's great.
1: Yeah.
0: Hopefully he'll continue on.
1: He needs to hear. You've done some really good talks with our listeners to say, don't sweat it. You know, if you fall off the wagon, just get right back
0: on. Just start a new day. Don't worry about catching up.
1: We need to teach you to speak Mandarin.
0: Probably not going to happen.
1: Yeah, it's probably not going to work very well.
0: I'm not gifted in language. But I'm English.
1: It is only an important message, and I hope that our colleagues will convey that. We just want people to get on the bus whenever they can.
0: Yeah, let me read this last one. This is a listener from China. In Zephaniah 2, verses 1 to 3, the prophet implored the people to seek the Lord God, to repent quickly before the judgment comes, and said the righteous are to keep seeking the Lord and to do what is righteous. This is an apt reminder for myself. May the Lord help me in keeping a humble attitude and always walk with him.
1: And Steve, these letters are coming from different parts of the world because Chinese, Mandarin and Cantonese are spoken all over different parts of Asia and all over the world. But this is a good opportunity for us to remind people of the importance of our world prayer team.
0: Yes.
1: If you've never heard about it, Steve, tell them.
0: Oh, my friend, just go to ttb.org and you can sign up to get a daily email only Monday through Friday, and it'll revolutionize the way you go through your inbox. There's a brief, we travel the world, figuratively speaking, on our knees. There's typically a brief testimony about someone in that region and ways that you can pray for them. And it is a great way to connect with us, to connect your prayer life with the way God is so significantly moving all around the world.
1: Yes.
0: So do that today, ttb.org. Greg, why don't you pray for us?
1: Father, what a privilege that we get to give your word out in over 250 languages all over the world, and then to hear how fellow believers are being strengthened and helped along in their daily walk with you. We're just so grateful to be part of this ministry, and thank you for all you're doing. And now we turn to you and ask you to do the same for us. Help us to walk well today as we study your word. In Jesus' name, amen.
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2: Now today we come to the 8th chapter of the Gospel of Matthew. Last time we concluded the Sermon on the Mount. And it is conceded by friend and enemy alike that there has been given no higher ethic than you have in the Sermon on the Mount. Now the question arises, how would you attain to that high ethic? How would you attain to it? And Matthew brings together here a series of miracles which demonstrate that the one who gave the ethic also has the dynamic for its accomplishment and for carrying it out. Our Lord made it very clear to us who are believers today. He says, without me, ye can do nothing. I wish we could keep that before us all the time, that you and I, in and of ourselves, are unable to accomplish anything, but it's only as you and I, by the power of the Spirit, through Christ, He works through the Spirit that He sent into the world, and the Spirit of God alone can accomplish. Now, that reveals something that's very important, that Matthew's not attempting by any means to give us a biography of the Lord Jesus, nor is he attempting to put in a chronological order the series of events that even took place in his ministry. Now, there's a movement here. If you miss it, I think you miss the gospel altogether. Now, having given the Sermon on the Mount by the king comes down from the mountain, and we have a series in this chapter, actually, of six miracles. But the next chapter also has miracles in it, six there. So that we have 12 miracles that he performs that demonstrate the fact that he has the power. And these miracles that are recorded are given in a very definite, organized, logical order, but not chronological at all. Matthew's not seeking for that. What he's attempting to do is to give you this movement that reveals the king. The king went to the mountain, enunciated his manifesto, the law of the kingdom. Now this one's able to accomplish it through the citizens of the kingdom. Now the Sermon on the Mount is, I think, here in an abridged edition. We'll have the unabridged when you get to the millennium, and there'll be many more things, I'm sure, that are to be carried out. But this illustrates something. Now, the miracles, we don't have all the miracles that demonstrate his power, but they are given in a very definite way. Let me call your attention to this. First of all, one of the leper, he touches him, and that's human disease at its worst. The centurion's servant. Now, he didn't have any contact with him at all, but he healed him from a distance. Peter's wife's mother, he touches her. And the demons were cast out. He moves into the supernatural realm of the spirit. He stills the winds and the sea, and that's in the realm of nature, power over natural forces. He casts out demons of the two Gergesenes, and that's supernatural. That is a very difficult case. So he moves in all of these different areas, and it's not in a chronological, but a logical order. And there is this movement, therefore, in Matthew that we need to see. Now, let's look at these miracles that we have recorded here. First of all is the miracle of the leper. And I begin reading now at Matthew 8, verse 1. When he was come down from the mountain, great multitudes followed him. Now, I must call attention to these references as we go through. It's very important, or again, you'll miss Matthew. Great multitudes followed him, not just a few. You see, he is up in Capernaum. That was his headquarters. And this next miracle is there at Capernaum, I'm confident. Of course, it raises the question of just what mountain that he gave the Sermon on the Mount on. And I must confess, I don't know. I read of three different ones. I don't think that's important for us anyway. But when he came down from the mountain, great multitudes followed him. Now is the king, who's able to enunciate an ethic up there, is he able to move with power among humanity? That's very important. When I was in college, I had a roommate. When we had our graduation, we had a speaker that, oh my, he carried us to the cloud. Telling us what we ought to do, you know. That's generally what a graduation speaker does. And my roommate had a rough year. He was a very attractive fella, very popular, and he'd gotten in, really, with the wrong crowd. In fact, it took him out of the ministry. He began to drink, and he was in real trouble. I'd talked to him several times, but it did no good at all. Finally, at this graduation, I never shall forget, he came in the room. He dropped down on his bed, just sat down, very dejected, and he looked up at me and he said, "Mac, I don't need anybody to tell me what to do. I need somebody to tell me how to do it." May I say, that's what we need, isn't it? Now, he's enunciated the ethic. Does he have power? Well, he moves down, and this is a tremendous movement. Notice this, verse 2. "And behold, there came a leper." That's one of the worst cases, incurable in that day. "There came a leper and worshiped him, saying, Lord, if thou wilt, thou canst make me clean." Now, this leper, when he came to the Lord Jesus, he didn't come and say to him, "Will you make me clean?" or "Are you able to make me clean?" He came with faith. The Lord Jesus now has come from the heights. He goes down to the depths. He's confronted by a leper, and the leper puts it on this basis here. He said, "Lord," and he recognizes his lordship. And he says to him, if you will, you can make me clean. It's not always his will, friends, but if it's his will, he can do it. And the will of God must come first. Oh, that's so important, and it's so difficult for me. Now, maybe it's easy for you, but I find it difficult to put the will of God first. I put it like this, "Lord, will you do this because I want you to do this?" That is the basis. This leper says, "You will." "You can. I know you can. But will you? Is it according to your will?" That's a little different than we hear it today, is it not? When we hear some people saying that you can demand of the Lord to do certain things, and that he will do these things. May I say to you, let him decide it. And that's the only way it's going to be done anyway. Now, notice verse 3, for this is a very wonderful thing. "And Jesus put forth his hand and touched him." Now, if I had touched a leper, what would have happened? I'd have got leprosy. It wouldn't have healed him. But our Lord touched him, saying, listen to him, he responded to that, "I will, be thou clean." And immediately his leprosy was cleansed. Now, there's something here that I don't want you to miss because it's so important. It says that he touched him. Have you ever stopped to think that this man not only had the physical disease of leprosy, but he had a psychological hang-up that was terrible? I do not know his background, but I imagine that one day he noticed that there was a breaking out in his hand. He'd been out plowing. He came in and showed it to his wife, and his wife said she'd put some ointment on it, maybe some figs that night. Next morning, it was just as red as it could be, and he went out and plowed again. That went on for about a week, and his wife became a little uneasy. She said, "You go to the priest." He went to the priest, and he put him up for the 14 days. After 14 days, it had spread. The priest said to him, "You have leprosy." And he said, "Well, let me go tell my wife and children goodbye." And he said, "I'm sorry, you can't tell them goodbye. You can't put your arm around your wife again. You'll never be able to hold those little ones in your arm again. And when you come near anyone, you must cry out, unclean." And so he saw his children begin to grow up. They would come and leave food at a certain place, and he'd come and get it after they withdrew. He could only see them at a distance. He had been able to touch no one, and no one had been able to touch him. And one day he comes to Jesus, and he said, "Will you? You can. If you will, you can make me clean." And what did the Lord Jesus do? He touched him. He touched him. My friend, may I say to you, that touch was one of the most wonderful things that ever happened to the man. Not only cleansed his leprosy, but it brought him back into the family of mankind and the family of God. And immediately his leprosy was cleansed. Jesus said unto him, "See thou tell no man, but go thy way, show thyself to the priest, and offer the gift that Moses commanded for a testimony unto them. Now in Mark, you find out this man so overjoyed, you can't blame him. He went and just told everybody about it. May I say to you that here's one man who disobeyed Jesus. I'm rather on his side because he did tell everyone. It caused the Lord Jesus to withdraw from Capernaum. Now we're a man who disobeyed Jesus. I'm rather on his side because he did tell everyone. It caused the Lord Jesus to withdraw from Capernaum. Now we

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2: Only, and my servant shall be healed. For I am a man under authority, having soldiers under me. And I say to this man, go, and he goeth. And to another, come, and he cometh. And to my servant, do this, and he doeth it. Now, this man is a man in a position who recognized authority, this kind of a power, the kind of power that where he wore a Roman uniform and he could say to a soldier, he'd say, look, do this. He did it. Why? The power, which is authority, the tremendous power. Now he looked at the Lord Jesus and he said, you have that kind of power. He recognized that. When Jesus heard it, he marveled and said to them that followed, verily I say unto you, I have not found so great faith, no, not in Israel. It is recorded that on two occasions the Lord Jesus Christ marveled. One was at the unbelief of Israel, which we'll see in the Gospel of Mark, the 6th chapter. And then here he marveled at the faith of this Gentile, by the way. Now he says, and I say unto you that many shall come from the east and west and shall sit down with Abraham and Isaac and Jacob in the kingdom of heaven. It's interesting, the east and the west. At the time our Lord said this, your ancestors and mine were in the west. And there'll be some listening to me today, your ancestors were in the east. And he said this message is going to get out to them where they can trust me and have faith in me. What a tremendous statement. But the children of the kingdom shall be cast out into outer darkness. There shall be weeping and gnashing of teeth. You see, each individual has to exercise personal faith in Christ. You can't claim your church membership, or you can't claim the fact that your father and mother were wonderful Christians. Verse 13, and Jesus said unto the centurion, go thy way, and as thou hast believed, so be it done unto thee. And his servant was healed in the selfsame hour. The man wasn't there, but he knew the servant was healed because of his faith in the Lord Jesus. He touches the leper, and now at a distance heals the servant. Then we have here Peter's wife's mother.

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2: There was thousands of blind men with their eyes open. There were thousands of those that were crippled. Thousands of deaf that had been healed. That's the reason the enemy never questioned whether he had performed the miracle or not. They asked how he did it. That was the important thing. Now, will you notice that it might be fulfilled, which was spoken by Isaiah the prophet, saying, himself took our infirmities and bare our sicknesses. Isaiah 53:4 that he's quoting. Now, this verse, by the way, is the verse that is used, I suppose, by modern so-called healers more than any verse. They say that healing is in the atonement, and of course this is the basis for it. But let's go back to Isaiah and look at this. I do not believe this verse gives sanction for the modern healing movement at all. I don't think that's here. But if you'll notice it very carefully, Isaiah 53:4, let me begin there. Surely he hath borne our griefs and carried our sorrows, yet we did esteem him stricken, smitten of God, and afflicted. But he was wounded for our transgressions. He was bruised for our iniquities. The chastisement of our peace was upon him, and with his stripes we are healed. Healed of what? Our transgressions and our iniquities. And you say to me, are you sure of that? Oh, I know it, because Peter, in 1 Peter 2:24, he says, who his own self bare our sins in his own body on the tree, that we being dead to sin should live unto righteousness, by whose stripes we are healed. Healed of what? Healed of sin. And that is the thing that he's making very clear. All we like sheep have gone astray, we've turned everyone to his own way, and the Lord hath laid on him, what? The iniquity of us all. That is what was laid upon him. Now, Isaiah, therefore, is referring to the fact that Christ would grapple with the great fundamental problem of sin. Now, to contend that healing is in the atonement, I think, is beside the point. So is a glorified body in the atonement. But I don't have mine yet. How about you? And a new earth with the curse removed is in the atonement of Christ. It's obvious that we do not have these yet. Now, in this day, when sin and Satan still hold sway, there is no release from sickness as an imperative of the atonement. If that is true, then why did Paul urge Timothy to take a little wine for his stomach's sake? Why didn't he tell him to get his healing in the atonement? Why didn't James urge the saints to claim the atonement when he asked them to call in the elders to pray and to use oil, which I believe was healing oil? Why didn't Paul claim healing in the atonement when he mentions the fact that there was given to him a thorn in the flesh, and he says, for this thing I besought the Lord thrice, that it might depart from me. And he said unto me, my grace is sufficient for thee, for my strength is made perfect in weakness. Most gladly, therefore, will I rather glory in my infirmities, that the power of Christ may rest upon me. And there are other examples. Paul in Philippians had a regular hospital on his hand. Epaphroditus had been sick there. And he never used the atonement to claim healing in it at all. May I say to you, it's not always his will to heal. But after all, instead of going through an individual down here who claims or doesn't claim he has the power, instead of going to a tent or an auditorium today, why don't you go directly to the great physician and find out if it's his will? I tell you, friends, that's the place to take physical sickness today. And I believe in divine healing, but I believe in going to the head doctor. I believe in taking it to the great physician and put your case before him and, like the leper, say, if thou wilt, thou canst make me clean.

0: 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Until next time, may God richly bless you, my beloved.
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5: With SRN News, I'm Rich Thomason in Washington. A federal appeals court has rejected a request by Joe Biden to block the release of audio recordings and transcripts of his interviews with a memoir ghostwriter before he was elected president. The U.S. assault on Iran, it's 10 nights and counting now. Efforts to revive the shattered memorandum of understanding between the two sides continue behind the scenes. Earth is big and it's getting bigger all the time. A tropical storm is bulking up in the Gulf of America. National Hurricane Center urging people along the Gulf Coast to keep a close eye on the storm. Bertha expected to sweep ashore, moving inland along coastal Louisiana tomorrow evening into Thursday morning. President Trump says steep tariffs planned for many Canadian imports, retaliation for Canada discriminating against U.S. imports. The Dow futures are up 102 points. More details, SRNNews.com.
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10: God is looking for people to show Himself strong on behalf of. He's looking for someone, well, like you, who will actually say, use me, Lord. I'll go where you want me to go. I'll say what you want me to say. Listen, will you be that person? If so, a wonderful adventure awaits you.
11: This is

0: Evangelism is at the heart of Pastor Greg Laurie's ministry. From his radio broadcast, A New Beginning, to his television program, to his large Harvest evangelistic events, the gospel is always a central component. Our mission statement is knowing him and making him known. And today, from Pastor Greg's new series called Refresh, we dig deep into some principles for effective personal evangelism by learning from the most successful evangelistic outreach in history.
1: Okay, let's go back in time, a long time ago, in a galaxy far, far away. A very young Greg Laurie, age 17, came to believe in Jesus Christ. So I started going to church. I started reading the Bible for the first time, I might add. And I heard the pastor say, you need to go out and tell other people about Jesus Christ. And I did want to tell people what God had done for me. My life had been transformed. I found the answers that I and my generation were searching for. But I did not want to walk up to a total stranger. There was a fear of rejection. They might ask me a question I don't have the answer to. But I got a little booklet called The Four Spiritual Laws, put out by Campus Crusade for Christ. And I went out looking for someone to talk to. Understand, I had a thimbleful of theological knowledge at this point. I knew very little. I saw a middle-aged woman sitting on the beach. I walked up. I was very nervous. My voice was shaking. And I said, hi, could I talk to you about God and stuff? And she says, yeah, go ahead. So I sat down, and I was so new at this, I literally just read this little booklet. I hadn't even memorized its contents. Page one, page two. Page one, God loves you and has a plan for your life. You're separated from God by your sin. And I read through it, and I remember thinking as I'm doing this, this is not going to work. Who do I think I am? This is the most insane thing I've ever done. I couldn't wait until it was over with. So at least I could say to someone, I talked to someone about Jesus. I was planning for failure, trust me. So I get to the end of this little booklet where a question is asked, is there any good reason why you should not accept Jesus Christ right now? I realize, oh, that's a question. So I looked up at her and she said, no. I looked back down, wait, does that mean you want to accept Jesus Christ right now? She said, yes. Oh, no, I didn't know what to do. Well, I'd heard the pastor say, let's all bow our heads in a word of prayer. So I said, let's pray. Bow your head. I'm frantically searching this booklet for, like, what do I do now? And I found this little prayer, which I let her in. And after she was done praying, she said, something just happened to me. And something happened to me, too. I discovered the joy of sharing my faith. The thing I didn't want to do, the thing I dreaded doing, ended up being exciting and fulfilling and refreshing. So that's the title of my message, The Refreshing Power of Sharing Your Faith, which is a part of our new series that we're simply calling Refresh. Now, I know it seems counterintuitive to talk to people about Jesus because it seems hard. We too are afraid of rejection. But here's the truth of the matter, by the way. I don't think Satan wants you to know this. Listen, when you tell others about Jesus, it will revive you, it will restore you, and it will refresh you as a follower of Jesus Christ. I want to say that again. When you tell others about Jesus, it will refresh you, it will revive you, it will restore you. Proverbs 11:25 says, a generous person will prosper. Listen, and he who refreshes others will be refreshed himself. So this is a very important spiritual principle. Now, we all know as Christians, we're supposed to share our faith. You've probably heard of the Great Commission. In case you don't know what it is, it's found in two Gospels, Matthew and Mark. Mark's version has Jesus saying, go into all the world and preach the gospel. Matthew's version is, go into all the world and make disciples of all nations, teaching them to observe all things that I have commanded you, baptizing them in the name of the Father, Son, and the Holy Spirit. And lo, I am with you always, says our Lord. The Great Commission. We know we're supposed to do it, but frankly, most of us don't. Listen, the Bible says, that God is looking for people to show himself strong on behalf of. He's looking for someone, well, like you, who will actually say, use me, Lord. I'll go where you want me to go. I'll say what you want me to say. Listen, will you be that person? If so, a wonderful adventure awaits you. I believe that sharing your faith can be exciting, joyful, and dare I use the word, fun. Yes, you heard me right. As Psalm 126:6 says, those who go out weeping, carrying seed to sow, will return with songs of joy. Listen, next to personally knowing the Lord, the greatest joy I know is bringing others to him and then watching them grow and be transformed. Back to the story of Jonah. The book of Jonah is a story of a massive revival that came about through the efforts of one man, and that man was Jonah. He was called to preach to Nineveh, which was a great city. By the way, the population of Nineveh was around 300,000. It might have been a little smaller, but that was a mega city back at that time. The reason the population was so high is because it became the capital of Assyria. There was a magnificent palace built there. So it was a very, very large city of its day, 300,000 strong. It was a great city, we read in Jonah 1:2. But Jonah said, I don't want to go preach to that great city. So then we read in Jonah 1:4, God sent a great wind. And then that wind brought a storm, and Jonah was ultimately swallowed by a great fish, Jonah 1:17. But the ultimate story of Jonah is about a great God who showed great love to a lost city like Nineveh and offered them his forgiveness. If we miss that, we've missed the whole point of the story. How was he able to do this? It started with Jonah himself. Of course, he was swallowed by maybe the whale, or whatever that creature was. And it was in the belly of that whale that Jonah had a personal revival. It was there that he repented of his sin and recommitted himself to the Lord and was willing to do what the Lord called him to do. And he has a message, 40 days and Nineveh shall be overthrown. Wow, what a story this is. But listen, Jonah was the right man at the right place at the right time. I wonder if you know somebody right now that the Lord has been nudging you to talk to. Why don't you engage that person in a conversation? Did it ever occur to you that God has placed you right where you are right now to reach certain people? So seize the moment.
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1: You know, I've heard people describe a trip to Israel as seeing the Bible actually come to life. Hey, everybody, Greg Laurie. And I've been to Israel many times, and I've led a lot of tours, and I have to say that's absolutely true. 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It's a vacation with a purpose. And we're going to be taking a tour of Israel April 6 to 15, 2027. 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
0: Step right into biblical history. 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Well, Pastor Greg is anchoring our study in Jonah chapter 3 today as he brings us his message called The Refreshing Power of Sharing Your Faith, Part 1.
1: What else do we learn about sharing our faith from the book of Jonah? Number 2, Jonah went to where the people were. Jonah 3:3 says, Jonah obeyed the word of the Lord and went to Nineveh. Now, Nineveh was a very large city. It took 3 days to go through it. Jonah began by going a day's journey into the city, crying, 40 more days and Nineveh will be overthrown. Then we read these words, the Ninevites believed God. He went right into the middle of the city. He could have just shouted it from the shores of Nineveh. 40 days and Nineveh will be overthrown. Thank you very much. Well, I need a ride back somewhere. No, he went into the city. Could have shot a tweet out. No, they didn't have Twitter back then. But he could have got the message out in other ways. But he realized, I need to go into the middle of the city where people are. This massive city of 300,000 people. Listen, we need to go to unexpected people in unexpected places to share with them what will be an unexpected message. And this is the thing. As Christians, we're not called to isolate. We're called to infiltrate and we're called to permeate. Number three, our message, the message of the gospel, must be delivered with urgency. It must be delivered with urgency. Notice it says in Jonah 3:4, as he entered the city, he cried out, 40 days in Nineveh will be overthrown. He cried out. This is, by the way, not the first time that Jonah cried. He also cried out in the belly of the fish. In Jonah 2, we read, Jonah prayed to the Lord, his God, from the fish's belly. And he said, I cried out to the Lord because of my affliction. And he answered me out of the belly of Sheol. I cried and you heard my voice. Are you in a time of affliction? Are you in a time of difficulty? Are you in a time of trial? Cry out to the Lord. Jeremiah 33:3 says, call out to me and I will answer you, says the Lord. I'll show you great and mighty things that you do not know. Jonah took the desperation he felt in the belly of the sea creature and channeled it in what God had called him to do in bringing the message to the people of Nineveh. Jonah had been transformed in the fish's belly. Jonah should have died in the fish's belly. He had been saved and preserved by God. Jonah was a resurrection man. And people cannot argue with a transformed life. Jonah should have been dead, but he was alive and well. Because of this, there was an urgency and there was a passion in what he was saying. Do you have an urgency and a passion in reaching other people? Jonah certainly had it. There was an authenticity in his voice. He was a changed man, as I pointed out. He probably was also a bleached man who smelled of vomit, perhaps, and fish. But he had a mission and he was going to fulfill that mission. And the people of Nineveh could see this was a resurrection man. This was a man brought back from the dead. There's a lot of power in your personal story when you share your faith with others. But I want you to think of a story in the New Testament. It's called the story of the woman at the well. It's in John 4. We don't know this lady's name, but fascinating story. We know she was a Samaritan. And the Samaritans and the Jews wanted nothing to do with each other. There was a lot of tension there, racial tension. And then also, we know she was an immoral woman because she had been married and divorced 5 times. And she was living with some dude when she encountered Jesus. Now, the thing with this woman is she would go and draw water in the heat of the day. Why? Because she went when nobody else was at the well. The other ladies would go to the well earlier in the morning, catch up on the latest town gossip, but she was ostracized. She was rejected because of the lifestyle she had chosen to live. So she's there all by herself, drawing water in the heat of the day. And who is waiting for her but Jesus Christ, the very Son of God? He went out of his way to meet with her because unbeknownst to her, she had an appointment with God. And there she was at that well, and Jesus entered her world. And then she heard the truth of his message. How if she drank of the water he gave, she would never thirst again, but there would be a well of living water coming out of her life. And she believed, she realized she had been talking with the Messiah. And we read in John 4:28, she left her water jar. She came back to town and said to the people, come see a man who told me everything I ever did. Could this be the Messiah? Then we read this. They came out of the town and made their way to Jesus. Why? Because she was a resurrection woman. She was a woman who had been changed. They knew her. She had a bad reputation. But they saw her passion and her excitement for what Christ had done. had done for her. And as a result, they came and wanted to hear Jesus for themselves.

0: such good counsel today for all of us, because we're all called to share the life-saving message of the gospel. Pastor Greg Laurie with his study called The Refreshing Power of Sharing Your Faith, Part 1, and this is a new beginning. Hopefully, you're learning some great takeaway principles for sharing the hope of Christ with others. But then again, maybe you're not clear about the hope of Christ yourself. Maybe you don't really know what the gospel message is or how you're supposed to respond. Pastor Greg, they can take care of that right now, can't they?
1: They can, and it's so simple. And I think because it's so simple, people think, oh, it can't be that easy. Well, look, Jesus did all the heavy lifting. He carried the cross for you. He died on that cross that he carried. This isn't about what you do. It's about what he's done. But here's what the Bible says. Whoever will call upon the name of the Lord will be saved. So let's just say that you're caught in a riptide out in the ocean and you need help and there's a lifeguard at the stand and they see you. You've got to call out to them and let them know you need saving. And the same is true when it comes to eternal life. Jesus is ready to save you. Will you call out to him? You say, well, okay, how do I do that? You do it through prayer. And prayer is just talking to God. So listen, I'd like to lead you in a simple prayer. And if you pray this prayer after me, I believe God will hear it and answer it, and Christ will come to live inside of you. So if you want Jesus to come into your life and forgive you of your sin, if you want to know that you'll go to heaven when you die, if you want to fill that big hole in your heart, just pray this prayer after me. You could pray it out loud if you like. Pray it in the quietness of your heart, but pray these words if you would. Lord Jesus, I know that I'm a sinner, but I know that you're the Savior who died on the cross for my sin. I am sorry for my sin, and I turn from it now. And I choose to follow you from this moment forward. Be my Savior and my Lord. Be my God and my friend. Thanks for hearing this prayer and answering this prayer. In Jesus' name I pray. Amen. Listen, if you just prayed that prayer, I want you to know that God has heard you and has answered it. The Bible says, these things we write to you that believe on the name of the Son of God, that you may know that you have eternal life, that you may know. It's yours now. God has given it to you because it's the gift of eternal life through Jesus Christ, our Lord. Congratulations and welcome to the family of God.
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0: Pastor Greg, there's a scene in the movie where a rather tired, stuffy old preacher reads a scripture with absolutely no conviction, then half-heartedly introduces George Whitefield as the guest speaker. And Whitefield steps up with his thunderous voice and his explosive passion, and the people are just riveted. But at the end, the old preacher is so incensed, he tells Whitefield never to come back again. And if I'm remembering right, you had a similar experience when you were a young preacher. Isn't that right?
1: That's really true. And if you've seen the Jesus Revolution film, you'll remember that it was depicted there. But basically, I was invited to go speak at a church where another pastor had been speaking previously, but he wasn't coming that week. And they were supposed to tell them they were sending the very young man, Greg Laurie, up to speak. I think I was 18 years old, and they didn't know I was coming. So I walked up to the man that was clearly in charge and made sure everyone knew that. And they said, "Hello, my name is Greg Laurie. I'm from Calvary Chapel, and I've been asked to speak here tonight." He said, "Well, no one told me that you were speaking." "Oh, no, I've been asked to speak." And he goes, "Well, I'm not sure I believe that. Why don't you just go sit there in that pew and we'll wait to see if the other speaker shows up," which was kind of insulting, frankly. And I sat there and I waited because I knew he wasn't coming. I knew he was the guy. And then finally he said, "Okay, you can speak just this one time." Hardly a vote of confidence, but the Lord blessed that night. And that became the beginning of our ministry. And there's a very similar scene in this film that we're offering our listeners called A Great Awakening, where young George Whitfield gets up to speak and the elderly preacher got up and gave him the worst introduction imaginable. And then Whitfield got up there and he began to speak and quickly realized he wasn't going to read from these notes he had written out. He was going to speak more spontaneously. And he pounds the pulpit and dust comes out of the old Bible that was probably never opened. And he begins to preach. And it's one of the greatest scenes in the whole film. In fact, here's the scene. Listen to this.
3: "The congregation has grown quite large, presumably in anticipation of our guest speaker, who has excited many of late and created not a little following for himself. I'm very sorry to see you here, Mr. Whitfield. So, without further ado..."
4: "So's the devil."
3: "The Reverend George Whitfield."
4: "I will not be a velvet-mouthed preacher.
2: Do not be deceived! You may have a religious head, and yet have the devil in your heart. Our Lord speaks the same words to you as surely as he spoke them to Nicodemus of old. You must be born again."
1: Listen, you're going to love this film. 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Dave, tell them how to get a copy.
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11: With SRN News, I'm Rich Thomason in Washington. Heads up, along the Gulf Coast, Pensacola, Mobile, New Orleans, and a whole lot of places in between.
12: Tropical storm Bertha in the Gulf of Mexico is moving towards the Florida Panhandle and Alabama. The Miami-based National Hurricane Center says that as of early Tuesday, the storm was about 125 miles south of Panama City, Florida, and 200 miles southeast of Mobile, Alabama. Philippe Pappin is a senior hurricane specialist with the center.
13: The current path basically shows it approaching and then moving inland kind of right along the Louisiana coastline here in about 36 to 48 hours. So we're talking basically Wednesday evening into Thursday morning. And then the track takes it basically right along the Gulf Coast.
12: Areas of flash flooding will also be possible through Friday. I'm high up in Juana.
11: And there's a threat of more strong storms across parts of the east, the mid-Atlantic region up into the northeast. In fact, hundreds of flights have already been canceled as a precaution. A federal appeals court has rejected a request by Joe Biden to block the release of audio recordings and transcripts of his interviews with a memoir ghostwriter before he was elected president. However, the court has put its decision on hold until August 3rd, allowing Mr. Biden some more time to consider another appeal. As the U.S. continues stepped-up attacks on Iran, and Iran responds, an Iranian proxy is threatening to stir up more trouble.
14: Yemen's Houthi rebels are threatening to target Saudi shipping in the Red Sea. Now, this is important because Saudi Arabia, like other Gulf nations, have been affected by Iran's chokehold on the Strait of Hormuz, through which about a fifth of all the world's oil and natural gas passed in peacetime.
11: And that's correspondent Jonathan Gambrell. On Wall Street, the Dow futures 102 points higher. NASDAQ futures are up 300. 59 points. This is SRN News.
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20: 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Why? Unable to defend what they believe. 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
9: 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On today's edition of Real Life Radio, Pastor Jack continues his series called Disciplines of Life and a message titled The Discipline of Durability. The Christian walk is full of disciplines, trials, and setbacks, but God uses the hard seasons of life to shape our faith from the inside out. So when it comes to durability, it's realizing that we can't do life relying on our own strength. You see, durability isn't about being tough enough to handle life on our own. It's about staying connected with Christ no matter what. When times get hard, when people let us down, when circumstances don't go as planned, our natural response is often to pull back or just simply give up. But the Lord calls us to endure until His return, and that's exactly what we've got to do. So today, Pastor Jack teaches that we must consider what's at stake. Our faith in Jesus Christ is the most valuable thing we have, and everything else in life depends on it. When we understand the eternal significance of staying faithful, it changes how we approach every challenge. Before we get into the message, I had a chance to sit down with Pastor Jack and talk about it with him. So let's get into that. So Pastor Jack, in this disciplines of durability, you say anybody can start the Christian life strong. Durability is about whether you're, you know, really willing to stand years down the road. You pointed out the orange trees outside, right? The roots and the vines doing all sorts. This is during the message, of course. They're doing all the work while the branches, they just hang there and they're loaded with fruit, right? All the branch has to do is hang in there.
20: Right.
9: And so durability isn't really about gritting our teeth, is it?
20: No.
9: Yeah.
20: No. In fact, John's gospel is so beautifully displayed before us as abiding, abiding with him. And so that's the key. If you're connected to Christ, all of the nutrients are flowing.
9: Mm-hmm.
20: Think about that. The roots coming up from the soil, the trunk, the bark, all of that doing its work to produce at some point outwardly, at the end, the fruit.
9: Right.
20: And so we are to hang in there, literally speaking. And so God is faithful. And the reality is that when we just spend that time with him, he galvanizes us. Really regarding the things of this life, he'll walk us through difficulty. We won't escape the trouble, but he'll take us through the trouble. And by doing that, we become more durable in our everyday Christian life.
9: Yeah. And you say during this message, you say, as long as we're still here, we've got no authority to punch out, if you will.
20: It's true. Yeah. We have no, exactly right. We have no ability as a Christian to quit. We can't give up. We can't jump off the end of the building. We can't walk away from it all. We do not have that authority. When we came to Christ, we surrendered.
9: Right.
20: He has all authority. And if somebody today is saying, well, I'm so depressed, I'm so down, my wife left me, my husband left me, the dog bit me, my car won't start, I'm quitting. Sorry, you can't quit. You named the name of Jesus. You believe he died on the cross and rose again from the grave. And you're having a rough time.
9: Yeah.
20: It's not the end of the world.
9: Yeah.
20: He will see you through this because he's the one that's durable. It's his strength that we are tucked away in.
9: And we're talking about the disciplines of durability. Let's jump in.
21: Turn to Matthew chapter 28 tonight as we are looking in the Disciplines of Life series. Church, my goodness, we're coming down tonight to study 30. Our 30th study in this series, we have one more to go, 31 messages in a series entitled The Disciplines of Life, and tonight, The Discipline of Durability. That is a tremendous topic. Study 30, the discipline of durability. Matthew chapter 28, beginning at verse 18, and then we'll go to John chapter 15. Matthew chapter 28, verse 18, and Jesus came and spoke to them, them being the disciples, saying, all authority has been given to me in heaven and on earth. That's all authority. Go therefore and make disciples of all nations. That's a commandment to the believer, every one of us. We play, each of us, a role, baptizing them in the name of the Father, the Son, and the Holy Spirit. Teaching them to observe all things that I have commanded you. And behold, I am with you always, even to the end of the world. And before I read John 15, durability, listen to this. The word means lasting power, staying power, or the power to continue on, moving forward kind of power, without perishing or without ending. Church, listen. It's the state or attribute of being durable. The uninterrupted, prolonged continuance of a pursuit or a cause. John chapter 15, verse 5 is our verse that we launch out tonight from. The discipline of durability is found in the word to abide. To abide. John 15, 5. Jesus said, I am the vine and you are the branches. He who abides in me and I in him bears much fruit. For without me, you can do nothing. Translation. If you don't have him, you will be doing nothing. If you do not have him, you will be doing nothing. But if you have him, you will be doing exactly what he wants you to do. How does that work? Because he is the vine and we are the branches. And by supernatural, naturally abiding in Christ, fruit is produced. So without him, we will be accomplishing nothing. But with him, there's nothing that we cannot do to glorify God. And that is important. When we talk about being durable as a believer and what that means, Matthew chapter 10, verse 21 teaches us, Jesus said, now brother will deliver up brother to death. He's talking about the last days. And a father his child. He's talking about, because of spiritual reasons, there will be tremendous treason, as it were, being committed in the natural realm. Children will rise up against parents and cause them to be put to death. And you will be hated by all for my name's sake. And he who endures to the end will be saved. The Bible tells us to abide in Christ, and at the same time that we are to endure unto the end. And for 2,000 years, the Christian has been called upon to endure. And I want you to listen to this loud and clear. Make no mistake about it. The Bible clearly teaches that the Lord could come back for his church tonight. That is the doctrine of imminency. It teaches that at any moment, without warning, the Lord can appear in the atmosphere and call his people home, that is to heaven. It's totally different from the second coming of Christ. Having said that, if Jesus doesn't come tonight, then you and I will wake up tomorrow morning to endure another day. And if he doesn't come back in the next 6 months, we're going to have to endure the next 6 months. You see where I'm going with this? If he doesn't come back for the next 10 years, we will endure the next 10 years. If he doesn't come back for the next 150 years, then we will live our lives, church, listen, we will live our lives to the glory of God until our end. And then he'll call us home. But until that moment, as a believer, we have no authority to punch out or to bail out of this thing that we are experiencing called our journey or our relationship with Jesus Christ. This is a very critical thing, because I hear too many Christians today say, well, Pastor, before it gets too rough, he's going to come for us, right? We don't know that. There are Christians dying in China and in North Africa for their faith in Jesus Christ. And if you apply that kind of thinking, then what happened to them? It is just so foreign to us in the West to suffer violence because of the name of Christ.
20: Yes, I believe he could come back tonight. Yes, I pray that you're all ready. I'm ready. Are you ready? But listen, if we have to live on and die for Jesus, listen, God's grace will be there for us to die for him. And you need to be considering that. This is a very serious issue. And so tonight, when we talk about being durable in that discipline, it's not that we're being strong enough in ourselves. It's not that we're going to be tough enough to take on Satan. It's not that we're going to be somehow smart enough to outmaneuver the world. No, it's all about you and I. Listen, right now, starting tonight, tomorrow, the next day, continuing on with Jesus Christ. And I have to tell you tonight that I am moved. I've been wondering, I've been a little bit worried about preparing for this message tonight because there's been some things that have been kind of pent up inside of me in talking with people and bumping into people around town that, hey, how are you? I'm asking them. Oh, I'm okay. Well, I haven't seen you in a while. Oh, I'm not going to church now anymore. Well, how come? Well, you know what? This happened in my life and that happened in my life. And just recently I said, and what? Why are you taking it out on God? People have upset you and you're not going to church any longer. You have fallen right into the hands of Satan and of this world, giving up on God. Listen, that is flirting with disaster. And I got to tell you right now, one of the ways that you're going to know that you are a child of God is that you will have a burning, unwavering passion and desire to finish the call that's on your life. I'm not talking about being a pastor or an evangelist. If you are, praise the Lord. But if you are a mom, if you are a corporate leader, if you are whatever, you are a Christian first and you're concerned and you are very, very devoted to seeing your Christianity to the end. In fact, I'll say it for you. One of the greatest fears that we have is somehow, like Paul the Apostle said, I don't want to wind up being disqualified in the end for having somehow messed up our Christian life or our witness. This is a critical thing. And it's all about abiding in Jesus Christ. And what does that mean, to abide in Jesus? You're going to hear that word over and over again. I have saved it for the nearing the end of the series because it is vital. We're going to look at 10 things tonight. We may be here till the morning, but we're going to look at 10 things tonight. The discipline of durability, church, mark it down, take notes. Number one is this, is that it means that we consider what's at stake. If we are going to endure unto the end, wake up and to consider now what is at stake. We are talking about eternity. We're talking about Christianity. We're talking about the fact that Jesus Christ is the eternal Son of God and that the Word of God, the Bible, will absolutely be fulfilled. It has been, it is, and it shall be fulfilled in its totality. Jesus said, not one jot or tittle, not one hyphen or comma of the Hebrew language will pass away until this entire word is fulfilled, the Bible.
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20: Consider what's at stake. The greatest asset, the greatest resource that you and I have, the greatest possession that we have. Listen, it's not our cars, it's not our airplanes, it's not our boats, it's not our fill in the blank, whatever you have. It is your faith. It is your faith in Jesus Christ as your Lord and Savior. You lose that and it winds up affecting everything in your life. Listen, there are husbands and wives bailing out on their marriages because ultimately they have sacrificed their faith. There are young adults giving up on following Jesus because what happens? They fail to make that transition into faith, or they give up on their faith, or they go to college or university and they have their faith constantly attacked and bombarded. Maybe the church hasn't prepared them for it. I don't know. But they wind up, according to George Barna, 84 or 88% wind up losing their faith in college. Why?
21: unable to defend what they believe. You are to know what you believe, and your faith is the greatest asset you have. Consider what's at stake when we think about enduring into the end. Listen, we're not having church tonight. I mean, we are and we are not. Yes, when we gather together, this is the church. It's not the building, it's you. But what we're doing right now, we are in training right now. We are in encouragement. We're getting refueled right now. We are getting an alignment in the middle of the week. We are getting recharged for tomorrow. And we're going to go live for Jesus so out there that we're going to need Sunday to get recharged again. Consider what's at stake. There's a war going on right now as we speak. You all know about that. Well, there's a war that is much greater than what's happening in the Middle East. That's invisible. Consider what's at stake. Luke 18:8. Jesus says, when the Son of Man comes or returns, will he find faith on the earth? Notice Jesus' own heart is, when I come back, will I find faith? And listen, when you read those challenges like that, how does that affect you personally? Do you say that when you read that, dear Lord, please, when you return, find faith in me? Dear Lord, find me believing. Dear Lord, find me trusting. I pray that that's everyone's desire tonight, or else you're not going to make it. You won't even care about abiding. You won't even care about being eternally minded. In 1 Timothy 4:1, these are our days, church. 1 Timothy 4:1, the Bible says that the Spirit, that is the Holy Spirit, clearly says that in the latter times some will abandon the faith. How do you know you're not going to give up on faith in the Lord? I'm not talking about faith in faith. You have to have faith in an object. Some people say, just have enough faith. Always ask someone when they say to you, just have enough faith. Ask them, in what? Well, you know, faith in faith. Faith in faith is insanity. You have to have an object to put your faith into or onto. This water, onto this stool. Hear that? That's the sound of faith. It's going to hold it up. I have no doubt about it. Do you have that faith in Christ? Consider what's at stake. You're wise tonight. You're here tonight investing in your faith. Consider what's at stake. The Bible says, and I love this, about how to abide. You might say, well, how do I do this? How do I consider what's at stake? And how do I abide in Jesus Christ and that very word? And what does it all mean to abide? If you're a note taker tonight, the word means to take up residence. Jesus says, abide in me. Take up residence in me. Live in me. Dwell in me. Be that branch that's flowing out of that vine relationship with the Lord. Now listen to this. David, I love David. He was a radical. King David, shepherd boy David. You know what I love about him? Him and Abraham absolutely blessed my heart. Here's the reason why. They had a born-again relationship life in the Old Testament with the God of the Old and New Testament, who's the same God, by the way. Same God. You say, oh, I don't see that. I see them differently. Then you haven't read the book of Revelation yet. He's the same God. Right now, we're in the age of grace. There's a day coming when he's going to roll up his sleeves. He's the same God. And David and Abraham and others have that amazing relationship with the Lord. And listen to what David did in

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2: Are you, what is it? Strengthen yourself in the Lord. What does it mean? It's that word, strengthen, is the word abide in the New Testament. And that is, he took up the word of God. Why was David a psalmist? Why was, well, for that matter, why was David a psalmist? Why was David a warrior? Why was David a singer? Why was David a king? Why was David a shepherd? Because he made his abode with God. Isn't that wonderful to think about? In this room tonight, what are we in this life? That is, what are we doing in this life? What is our vocation? Whatever it might be, and there's a great diversity of what that might be tonight. Did you know this? That there is that unifying fact is that we are all, I trust as believers, abiding in Christ. And that means that we are considering the eternal stakes at what's at the heart of all that we do. Number two is this. If we are going to exercise the discipline of durability, of abiding in Christ, number two means that we will resist false doctrine or doctrines. You can circle the S on there. Resist false doctrines. Church, listen, are you awake tonight? This is huge. There are more lunatics tonight than ever before in Christianity. And they have access to the internet, which makes them doubly dangerous. They are sharing and spewing their demonic influence ever so gently, some of them ever so gently, to pull people away from the truth. Some are just flat outright crazies. But there is a plethora. I personally believe that when Jesus said, now listen, I may be unique about what or how I hold this view, but I see things differently these days in the sense that when Jesus said, in the last days, many false prophets will arise, 20 years ago, you would have thought that that was limited to only pulpits or only outreaches or only publications in printed form, in the books or something like that. I don't think that anymore. I think the avenue of the internet has allowed many. The word in Greek means not a few. That means a whole lot. Not a few false prophets will arise in the last days. And if you're getting your Bible theology from the internet rather than reading the Word of God yourself, you're open to deception. Why don't you listen with Bible open to the Holy Spirit teach you out of His Word?
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5: With SRN News, I'm Rich Thomason in Washington. Heads up, along the Gulf Coast, Pensacola, Mobile, New Orleans, and a whole lot of places in between.
6: Tropical storm Bertha in the Gulf of Mexico is moving towards the Florida Panhandle and Alabama. The Miami-based National Hurricane Center says that as of early Tuesday, the storm was about 125 miles south of Panama City, Florida, and 200 miles southeast of Mobile, Alabama. Philippe Pappin is a senior hurricane specialist with the center.
7: The current path basically shows it approaching and then moving inland kind of right along the Louisiana coastline here in about 36 to 48 hours. So we're talking basically Wednesday evening into Thursday morning. And then the track takes it basically right along the Gulf Coast.
6: Areas of flash flooding will also be possible through Friday. I'm Hayep Njuwani.
5: And there's a threat of more strong storms across parts of the east, the mid-Atlantic region up into the northeast. In fact, hundreds of flights have already been canceled as a precaution. A federal appeals court has rejected a request by Joe Biden to block the release of audio recordings and transcripts of his interviews with a memoir ghostwriter before he was elected president. However, the court has put its decision on hold until August 3rd, allowing Mr. Biden some more time to consider another appeal. As the U.S. continues stepped-up attacks on Iran, and Iran responds, an Iranian proxy is threatening to stir up more trouble.
8: Yemen's Houthi rebels are threatening to target Saudi shipping in the Red Sea. Now, this is important because Saudi Arabia, like other Gulf nations, have been affected by Iran's chokehold on the Strait of Hormuz, through which about a fifth of all the world's oil and natural gas passed in peacetime.
5: And that's correspondent Jonathan Gambrell. On Wall Street, the Dow futures 102 points higher. NASDAQ futures are up 300. 59 points. This is SRN News.
9: 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Silver has fallen even further. History shows that this could be the perfect time to diversify your retirement portfolio to include precious metals like gold and silver. 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
11: They laid their hands on them and they received the Holy Ghost. And that, I believe, is the coming upon of the Holy Spirit. Why would the Holy Spirit do that? Well, that's what's going to make the Samaritans powerfully do something really cool.
12: Pastor Brett Metter and the mission and purpose of the Holy Spirit.
11: Why would the Holy Spirit come on them? So that they could preach the gospel in Judea, Jerusalem, and in Samaria, and the uttermost parts of the world. The main reason the Holy Spirit comes upon His church is so that the gospel will be
13: preached.
12: Acts chapter 8 records a remarkable time in today's Word as the gospel reaches Samaria and many people place their faith in Jesus Christ. Formerly captivated by Simon's sorcery, the Samaritans now respond to the truth of God's Word. As Peter and John pray for these new believers, Pastor Redmeter notes the expansion of the church due to the power of the Holy Spirit.
11: Well, we find ourselves here in Acts chapter 8. And the story continues. It's quite a story. If you kind of recall, the book of Acts is picking up where Jesus died on the cross, rose again. 500 people saw him after he rose from the grave. So then the church started. And in the beginning of the church, the thing that was so big is the Lord said, I'm going to do a great work, a new thing, a new covenant, really. And so here in Acts chapter 8, we see that story continue. We just saw the death of Stephen, and we sort of bump into a guy who's a major part of the Bible. And it's funny how the Bible sort of introduced him in a sort of mysterious way. He's a little guy sitting on the side, taking care of everybody's garments, and he's consenting to the death of Stephen. His name is Saul. But really, in chapter 8, we're introduced to four interesting people. And that's what I'd like to sort of outline this chapter in, these four interesting people. The first one we're going to see here is Saul, a zealous persecutor. The zealous persecutor. And we'll see him saved later on here pretty soon. That brings us to the second character of this chapter, Philip, the faithful evangelist. And we pick that up in verse 4. Therefore, they that were scattered abroad went everywhere preaching the word. Then Philip went down to the city of Samaria and preached Christ unto them. Now, we meet the next guy here, Philip. He's a faithful evangelist. He's kind of the first Christian missionary. If Stephen was the first Christian martyr, Philip's the first Christian missionary because he goes to other cities and the gospel is going to go into Samaria. Now, a lot of the people would have thought, no, even though Jesus had already gone there and met the woman at the well, there was still sort of apprehension by Jews to go. Well, it's not like they were all kumbaya after Jesus was there. There's still some problems, but Philip goes there to share the gospel. But he goes there, it says, Philip went down to the city of Samaria and preached Christ unto them. Notice he didn't preach how to have a happy marriage. He didn't preach how to feel better about yourself and you're awakening the giant within. No TED talk for Phil. Philip was the guy who said, I'm going to preach Jesus Christ. That's a huge theme. You can't miss it in the Bible. If you miss it, you might find your church off course. Jesus is always the main thing, and preaching of the word is a theme in the book of Acts, which is so important. And that brings us to our third important person of Acts chapter 8, and that is one Simon, a clever deceiver. Interesting. Let's take a look at Simon. This is not Simon Peter, by the way. This is a different Simon. Verse 9. But there was a certain man called Simon, which before time in the same city used sorcery and bewitched the people of Samaria, giving out that himself was some great one. And he did, it says here, sorcery and bewitched the people. The word bewitched there means that people were just overtaken in awe by all of the stuff Simon used to do. Well, what did he do? Well, it says he used sorcery. Simon setting himself up to be some kind of great one. But in verse 10, it says, to whom they all gave heed, from the least to the greatest, saying, this man is the great power of God. Whew. People are falling for it, hook, line, and sinker. They all gave heed, verse 10, to this guy, Simon the deceiver, the sorcerer, we might call him. And they believed that he was the great power of God. This guy has deceived a bunch of people. Now Stephen comes in and he's doing miracles. So you sort of sense the tension. You got Stephen doing miracles and casting out demons, but you also got Simon doing the same. But Simon already has kind of a reputation here in Samaria as the dude. And so what's going to happen? Well, verse 11. And to him, Simon, they had regard because that of long time he had bewitched them with sorceries. Did Simon have real power or not? Was it, you know, smoke and mirrors, or was it satanic power? I would say that Satan does have certain power. The problems, I think, comes when Christians get all freaked out about Satan's power. And I've seen where over the years of being a Christian, there comes times where Christians, you know, you can't be possessed by a devil if you're, or a demon if you're a Christian. You can't be. Remember, greater is he that is in you than he that is in the world. If you're a Christian, I love it like when the Bible says, like, for example, in 1 John 1:5-7, we're reminded that when light is in you, you can't have darkness. Where there's light, there can be no darkness. Like here in 1 John, it says, this then is the message which we have heard of him and declare to you that God is light. And in him is no darkness at all. If we say that we have fellowship with him and walk in darkness, we lie and do not the truth. But if we walk in the light as he is in the light, we have fellowship one with another. And the blood of Jesus Christ, his son, cleanses us from all sin. This is just a reminder of that whole thing of if you walk into a dark room, the answer, if you want to get rid of the darkness flees when the light switch is turned on. There's no more darkness when the light's on. And that's the point. When you have Christ in you, in your heart, in your life, the darkness cannot be in there. So while Christians can't be possessed by demons, I've noticed how they can be obsessed with demons and obsessed with Satan things. And that's something that I think we have to be careful of. We shouldn't be freaked out or running around, you know, acting like weirdos, because the Lord is way more powerful than Satan. But no doubt, Satan has certain power. And I think that that's something that could be happening here with this guy, Simon the Sorcerer. Wherever this kind of power is happening, it comes from Satan himself. You know, there's maybe an example of that in Egypt. And this tells us a little something about when Satan uses his, you know, power. Whenever Satan uses his power, it's always bad. Remember Jannes and Jambres? Do you guys remember who those two guys were? Jannes and Jambres are the magicians of Egypt, of Pharaoh. And remember, those guys duplicated a lot of the things that Moses... Do you wonder what happened in Moses' heart? You know, the Lord says, throw down your stick, you know, and it'll turn into a snake. And he tries it. Oh, that's cool. Picks him back up by the tail, and he marches off to Egypt. I got a cool trick that I'm going to show Pharaoh. And he throws down his rod in front of Pharaoh, and it becomes a serpent. And Moses is like, check that out. Now are you going to listen to me? And then Jannes and Jambres, the two magicians guys, come up and throw their rods down, and they too become snakes as well. I wonder if Moses is like... Okay, Lord, now what? It's two against one. But if you remember the story, Moses' serpent ate up Jannes and Jambres' serpents. But the thing that we notice in that little snapshot of the Old Testament, these demonic sorcerers from Pharaoh, whenever they're from Satan, they're making matters worse. You know, yet one serpent's bad enough, but they made two more. And it gets worse. Do you remember what happened when Moses turned the Nile River into blood? Do you remember what Jannes and Jambres did? They ran off... found the last bit of water they had, and they got it and turned it into blood as well. They turned the bucket of water they found, the last fresh water they had, they turned into blood. See, we can do that too. And so it's just funny. They keep making matters worse. That's always the way of evil of magic. It's making matters worse, generally speaking. Even if it looks good, it's still bad. But one of the things we should always be cautious of, and we've brought it up many times, is miracles don't really bring about true faith. That's why you have to be careful with this one. There are some people that still believe if we can show them miracles, and if we do miracles, then people will believe. But if you follow your Bible carefully, people do not believe when they see miracles. They might believe for 10 seconds, but it doesn't produce real lasting faith. You'd think the Jews, after seeing the Red Sea part and them safely cross and then Pharaoh's army drowned, and after seeing that miracle, don't you think all those Jews from that day forward should have just said, you know what, we're just going to believe in God from now and forevermore, because that's a pretty good trick. But you know what's funny? Like 10 seconds later, they're like, oh, Moses, you brought us out here to die in the wilderness. Like right after the miracle of the parting of the Red Sea, they're already forgetting. Miracles don't produce faith. So it gets back to the question, what produces real faith? Faith comes by hearing, and hearing by the word of God. Romans 10:17 says that. So here's where we get interesting. We got this Simon the sorcerer, and this is going to be a little confusing as we keep reading. It says in verse 12, but when they believed Philip's preaching the things concerning the kingdom of God and the name of Jesus Christ, they were baptized, both men and women. So even though they were bewitched by Simon, all these people said, wow, Philip's preaching something that's true. And they all got baptized. They're all getting saved. Then, verse 13, then Simon himself believed also. And when he was baptized, he continued with Philip and wondered and beholding the miracles and the signs which were done. The Simon, the sorcerer, is intrigued. about the miracles. He's really stuck on the miracles. But again, is that what produces real faith? And so we have to ask the question, does Simon have a real faith here? And it's going to look very real. In fact, I'm going to suggest that Philip might even think it is real, and maybe he's wrong. But I'm not sure that's Philip's job to discern always who's real and who's not. I'll show you what I mean here in a second. But basically, Simon himself believed also. At this point, up to Acts chapter 8, verse 13 here, there's nothing to indicate that Simon's belief was false or insincere. Yet, it will be tested whether it's a real faith, and we're going to see it by his conduct, and we're also going to see it by his response over time. Now, I want you to mark that. Time will kind of tell whether this is a real salvation. He got baptized. He believed, it says. So you're like, check, Simon's a believer now. But not so fast. Don't forget, faith and believing, there's a little more required than just general belief. You got to remember, like, even Satan believes in God, right? Does Satan believe in Jesus? Yes. We're reminded there in James chapter 2, verse 17, even so faith, if it hath not works, is dead, being alone. Yea, a man may say, thou hast faith, and I have works. Show me thy faith without thy works, and I will show thee my faith by my works. Thou believest that there is one God? Thou doest well. The devil also believe and tremble. James said, good for you, you believe that God exists, but so does the devil. So when we talk about faith, we're talking about something a little more than just this idea, I believe God exists. And this is why we have to wonder when it says here with Simon, there when it says Simon himself, verse 13, believed also, I guess the question we have is, was it belief in the best sense or in the worst sense? You might say, do you believe Jesus exists or do you believe Jesus? Do you believe what Jesus said, what he stood for, what he said he would do for you? That's where Satan breaks off. Satan believes Jesus existed, but Satan didn't believe and accept the work of Christ or his plan of salvation for humanity. There's a difference of true belief and true faith. True belief has to do with your reliance on something or dependence on something rather than just believing something exists. The tired illustration I always use is putting all your weight on something to believe that it's going to, you know, be able to hold you. That's the truest sense of believe when we're talking about this kind of faith in the Bible. It's like that story I've told, you know, where in Auckland, New Zealand, and we're up in the Sky Tower there in Auckland. It's a little taller than like the Space Needle in Seattle. But I've told you about the glass floor, and there's a, you know, you walk up there and there's a glass floor and you can walk on it, and it's like, you know, hundreds and hundreds of feet down to the road down below in the city. But when we went up there, nobody was walking on it. Everybody was circling around, and this little kid said, Mom, can I go out there? And the mom's like, no, you can't walk on that. And I could tell everybody was afraid to walk on the glass. So I decided to just kind of freak everybody out because nobody's going to do it. So I went out there and just started hopping up and down like this. And they're all like, oh, and they're watching me out there. Well, the little kid looks at his mom and says, if he can do it, then I can do it. You know, like there's a little size difference there. But you can put all your weight, all your trust in Jesus Christ. That's what this idea of belief actually means. And that's the question we have to raise with Simon. Does he have a real belief? This is interesting to me. As a pastor who baptizes people and pray the prayer of salvation with people, I've been asked, you know, well, Brett, how do you know they're sincere? How do you know it's coming from their heart? And I do try to discern that so that I can, you know, adequately express what is needed if a person wants to be saved. But I also know that Philip got duped by Simon. He baptized him, and he's following around as a believer. But we're going to see he's kind of not here in a minute. So it's a little bit interesting to me that Philip, you know, like us today, Philip could not actually see into Simon's spiritual heart and know that with complete certainty that he was sincere in his faith. But he had demonstrated enough to make his faith seem real. And even Philip even took him in water and baptized the guy and everything. And I guess this might just be a warning, somber warning, to anyone who's like, yeah, I accepted Jesus and I have a faith and I was baptized. But you got to make sure that you have like real faith and that it's not just kind of a sort of Simon-like faith, which is kind of, you have to be careful about that. Let's keep going here because we're going to see how this shapes up. In verse 14, it says, now when the apostles, which were at Jerusalem, heard that Samaria had received the word of God, they sent unto them Peter and John. Interesting that the apostles, you know, Peter and John weren't the first ones. Again, some argue that Philip had a better audience because he was sort of Greco-Roman. He didn't look as Jewish. But now, because they've all accepted Christ, they're ready to receive Peter and John, sort of the big guns of the early church. And, you know, maybe they wouldn't have been as well received had Stephen not gone and done the preliminary preaching of the gospel. So what changed that John and Peter could go? The gospel brought change to the people. What is the ultimate answer to racism and bigotry? I'd say the gospel of Jesus Christ. I love Galatians 3:28 that says there's neither Jew nor Greek. There's neither bond nor free. There's neither male nor female, for you all are one in Christ. Jesus is the one who brings us all together. Unity around Christ. Well, so now John and Peter and everybody's getting in on the action in Samaria. Verse 15, it says, Peter and John, who then, when they were come down, prayed for them that they might receive the Holy Ghost. For as yet he was fallen upon none of them, only they were baptized in the name of the Lord Jesus, then laid their hands on them, and they received the Holy Ghost. Now here's where a lot of debate happens within the church. And this has to do with the Holy Spirit. And when does a person receive the Holy Spirit? And there's some that say, no, when you accept Christ and you're baptized, you have the Holy Spirit. Others say, no, you're not saved at all until you have the Holy Spirit and speak in tongues. Then you're truly saved. Other people say, oh, the Holy Spirit's not really for today at all. And if you're accepting Christ and baptized, you're good to go. And there's arguments, but this passage causes problems for some. Because it says they believed and were baptized. And in most Christian circles, you go, okay, so they're saved, these Samaritans, when they got baptized by Philip. And yet they're only baptized in Jesus Christ. And so, well, some would say, well, isn't that good enough? And I would say, if you're baptized in Jesus Christ, that's good enough. But why then would Peter and John come and say, okay, now we got more work to do. Everybody get around. Let's lay hands on these new Christians and pray for the Holy Spirit to come on them. Why were they doing that? See, and this is where some like of our Baptist brothers, they would say, man, there's no need for that because once they accepted Christ, they have the Holy Spirit. But the answer lies in something that I've taken great pains to try to communicate with y'all. Does anybody remember what is sort of the answer to this apparent dilemma? Anybody? Do you remember the three relationships we have with the Holy Spirit? What's the first one? With. Before you were even saved, the Holy Spirit was with you. You know, Genesis chapter 6, the Holy Spirit will not always strive with man. That's something that happens before you were saved. The Holy Spirit's tapping you on the shoulder with you. Jesus said, then, the Holy Spirit is with you, but he shall be in you. That's the second response to the Holy Spirit. Prepositions are important when it comes to the Holy Spirit. So before you were saved, he was with you. When you became a Christian, he's in you. Question, does anybody remember when the disciples had the Holy Spirit come in them? John chapter 20, there when the disciples were assembled for fear of the Jews, and Jesus appeared to them and he breathed on them and he said what? Receive ye the Holy Ghost. Okay, so what was going on there? Well, Jesus had now died on the cross, rose from the grave, and then he appears to them and says, guess what, guys? You could be saved now because the church has started. No longer is it Old Testament or New Testament. You're saved by grace through faith. And so I'm going to now have you receive the Holy Ghost. And that was the end. Jesus said to them, the Holy Spirit was with you and he shall be in you. And that happened in John chapter 20. Now, this is where, again, people have trouble because they don't understand the third one that is talked about. And Jesus said there in Acts chapter 1, we read it earlier, you will receive power. After that, the Holy Spirit has come upon you. The Greek word is epi. If you don't read your Bible carefully, you miss some of this stuff. So there's a third relationship with the Holy Spirit. And then they waited around there in Acts chapter 2 until the Holy Spirit came upon them. And that's when the tongues of fire, they spoke in tongues, and Peter preached a sermon, and man, the Spirit was upon them. Now, in the book of Acts, we're going to see that sometimes the Holy Spirit would come upon the church by the laying on of hands. There would be this practice where they would ask for the Holy Spirit. And remember what we always say, if you want to have the Holy Spirit come upon you, how do you get that to happen? You ask. It's that simple. You fathers, Luke says, being evil, know how to give good gifts to your kids. How much more will the Father give the Holy Ghost to them that ask? And there is a model. I don't think it always has to be this model, but where there's the laying on of hands that people would receive the Holy Spirit. That is the coming upon of the Holy Spirit. So the confusion here for some people, I believe, is very cleared up when you realize those three relationships. So these people are saved, I think, now because they were baptized and they believed. And by the way, even the baptism, as much as that's an obedient thing we all should do, baptism is important, it's an essential part of your Christian faith, but it still is not what saves you. Otherwise, the guy on the cross wouldn't have been saved. The thief on the cross, he didn't get down. Jesus didn't say, let's get off the cross, I'll baptize you, and then I can say today you'll be with me in paradise. It's not what happened. Baptism doesn't save you. Baptism is what is this beautiful outward expression of what happened in salvation. And it's important. But you can't do a work of any kind to save you. So these guys were believing in Jesus. Whosoever believeth in him will not perish, but have everlasting life. They believed in Jesus. They were baptized. And then John and Peter show up. Hey, we got more work to do. And what do? They lay their hands on them. In fact, verse 15, they sent them Peter, John, who, verse 15, when they were come down, prayed for them that they might receive the Holy Ghost. For as yet, he was fallen upon none of them. Notice the word upon none of them. Only they that were baptized in the name of the Lord Jesus. So what did they do? Verse 17, they laid their hands on them and they received the Holy Ghost. And that, I believe, is the coming upon of the Holy Spirit. What does that mean? Why would the Holy Spirit do that? Well, because that's what's going to make the Samaritans powerfully do something really cool. Speak in tongues? Nope, not necessarily. Flop around in the aisles? Nope. Swing from the chandeliers? Nope. Glitter from the sky? Nope. Why would the Holy Spirit come on them? So that they could preach the gospel in Judea, Jerusalem, and into Samaria, and the uttermost parts of the world. Remember, that's what we read. That's why the Holy Spirit comes upon, is not just for the magical things of the Holy Spirit. I say that derogatorily, but the main reason the Holy Spirit comes upon his church is so that the gospel will be preached. And that's what's going to happen. This is how the spread of the gospel. Does that all make sense? I think it's important. There's a lot of people scratching their heads. You know, why are they praying for the Holy Spirit after they already accepted Christ? The answer is in those three relationships, the with, the in, and the upon, the three relationships the Bible talks about.
12: Pastor Brett Metter drawing good insight and understanding of the role of the Holy Spirit from our passage in today's Word of Acts chapter 8. And you're invited back for the conclusion of our study next time. And I invite you to stay right there as Pastor Brett will join me here in a moment. 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Okay, Pastor Brett is here now. So the Bible talks about how we are made in the image of God. And if we truly believe that, he knows us better than we even know ourselves. Brett, does God have a master plan for each of us?
11: You know, Kurt, I'm glad you asked that because I really believe the answer is yes. As I read the Word, God is very intentional about everything. And it's clear, we're not accidents drifting through life without purpose. I think the secularist kind of thinks that. But as Christians, you know, remember Ephesians 2:10 says, for we are his workmanship, created in Christ Jesus unto good works, which God hath before ordained that we should walk in them. So God is doing a work. The word workmanship, I love the Greek word is poema, where we get our word poem. We're like a work of art that God has preordained that we walk in the way that he wants us to walk. So that means God has a purpose and he desires to accomplish his work in each of us. That doesn't mean every detail is forced upon us like robots, but it does mean God knows us, loves us, has gifts and opportunities that he wants us to walk in. And I think one of the saddest things is when people spend their life chasing success, but never really discovering what God's real purpose is for them. So as God's plan unfolds, you know, we start to see his beautiful plan for our lives and to be patient and to just trust in the Lord for that. God writes better stories for our lives than we could ever write for ourselves. So let's go with his.
12: Well, that's a good reminder because it is so easy just to plan out our own life without really trusting God for what he has for us, which, like you said, God always knows better.
11: Yeah.
12: Thank you, Pastor Brett. Well, if you'd like more information about Pastor Brett Metter or Today's Word, just go to todayswordradio.com. 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And that's all the time we have. Next time, Pastor Brett will continue in the book of Acts, and we'll witness God advancing his gospel despite opposition. Today's Word with Pastor Brett Metter is an outreach of Athey Creek Church in Westland, Oregon.
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20: 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I'm Tom Boone, the morning drive time host on WAVA FM and also the host of The Life-Changing Weekend, heard here on WAVA AM every Saturday morning at 7:30 a.m. I'm here today to talk about Christian schools and a very special program that can help parents with a jump start for a Christian education for their child. I am the proud product of 8 years at St. Mary's Star of the Seas School in Southern Maryland, and I have to say that the things that were instilled in me, not just by my parents, but by the sisters and the priests and the lay teachers at Star of the Sea, have really stuck with me and been an important part of my life. Going into public high school and then entering the workforce and then 28 years as a policeman and now here at WAVA. I was taught first and foremost about Jesus and faith and the Word of God, plus love for my country, a respect for adults, critical thinking skills, and maybe most simply and most importantly, the Ten Commandments, which is the foundation of everything. And of course, to love my neighbor as Christ loves the church. So I know if you listen to this station, you want the same for your children. So WAVA has teamed up with four Christian schools in the D.C., Maryland, and Virginia area to bring parents a very special half-price tuition program. And to talk about the program and to talk about the participating schools, I'm joined this morning by David Howard. Good morning, David.
21: Good morning, Tom.
20: David Howard is the general manager here at WAVA. And David, let's talk a little bit about the program first, and then we'll zero in on the schools. Tell us a little bit about the history of the program, how long it's been here at WAVA, how parents can get involved, you know, some of the parameters of it, and then we'll jump into some of the schools.
21: Sure thing. Thank you so much, Tom, and thank you for your testimony around your experience with your Christian school upbringing and how it's impacted your life. And that's really what we have found with the hundreds of kids that have gone through the program here and been able to take advantage of it. The Christian School Tuition Program is a long-standing program here at WAVA and has been alongside many of our Christian teaching talk stations across the country with Salem Media. And so we look to partner up with some of the leading Christian institutions and academies across the metropolitan area and offer the chance for a new student to garner a half-price tuition as a point of entry in their first year there at the school. It's an offering that is a partnership with the school. We've been outreaching to the participating schools for, I think it's up to 14 years now.
20: Yeah.
21: And we have been able to garner some real long-term relationships with these schools where they put forth a number of tuitions that would otherwise go unattended or unsold at the school, and offer the chance for us to promote them to our audience for half price. So with that, you know, we have a reciprocal relationship to take care of the school with promotion and some of the marketing that they do. So that's our obligation to them. But we feel privileged to be able to be on the air today to talk about the participating schools in the program and how families could take advantage of it if they qualify.
20: You know, it's an interesting coincidence, quite frankly, that just the other day I interviewed Debbie Vini. She's with Agency Incorporated. And Agency Incorporated conducted a survey, a research survey, to find out the difference between how kids succeed between district-based public schools and charter-based public schools. Now, I know it's a little different than what we're talking about here, and they were focusing specifically on high school-aged kids, but I think it's worth pointing this out because it starts early, right? You want to get kids on the right track early. And what her report found was that the children that go to charter schools, and we can even say this about Christian schools, charter school alumni are more likely to complete post-secondary degrees. They get certificate degrees at a higher rate than just those going to district public schools. So I think the great thing is that we can get kids to go to these Christian schools early to get the foundation in there, and then they can go on to the public schools or the district public schools or the charter public schools, and they have a head. They kind of really do have a head start, don't you think?
21: That's right, yeah. No, it's a great point that the disciplines and the practices that are put in place for your child in these Christian schools and academies is such a great discipline for them to take into life, yeah. Just as you said about what impact it's had on your career, how you've gone on to establish yourself in work. These tenets, I think, are things that are embedded in young children early.
20: Absolutely. And a respect for other human beings, a respect for life. Well, we have four fantastic schools that are participating so far, and we may get a few more that are participating in the WAVA half price tuition program. And folks, if you want to learn more about the program as we're talking, you can go to WAVA.com. There's a little yellow school bus on there. You click on that yellow school bus, it'll take you to the schools and give you some more information about the program. But one of our longest term partners in the WAVA half price tuition program is Christian Academy of Laurel. David, talk to us a little bit about the Christian Academy of Laurel.
21: Be happy to, Tom. Thank you very much. And you know, listeners, you can also, if you don't see the yellow school bus right away when you go to the website, just type in the keyword school, yes, and that will take you to the page. Christian Academy of Laurel has been one of our longstanding partners, but Christian Academy of Laurel really sets themselves apart because they really look at preparing children to reach adulthood with a spiritual and intellectual competence needed to impact their life, needed to impact the community. It's biblically based. It's a strong and effective biblical-based curriculum. It's something that's designed to help teachers enable each student to know and accept Christ as their Savior, to love and to serve. You know, at this school, it's designed to help children accomplish the goal of growing in the knowledge of how they can be upstanding individuals within their community, within their family, within their church. And this is something that I've seen and had Michael Gall, the former head of school there, testify to in regard to all the different families that have taken advantage of the program. And that's one of the things I'm proudest of, that the different experiences that I've heard from the head of these schools about the families that have come through, the children that have come through, and how excited they are to see them and see the light come on in their eyes, and how they've been able to help these children grow and mature.
20: The Christian Academy of Laurel is located at 15002 First Baptist Lane in Laurel, Maryland. Simply go to WAVA.com. You can use the keyword school, or you can click on the yellow school bus, whichever one is easiest, whichever one comes up first.
21: There
20: right?
21: you go. And let me just add, Tom, that if you are a family that's in attendance of the Christian Academy of Laurel and you're having a great experience there, and you know a family that's moved into the area and your children are making friends with somebody new in the area, this would be a great opportunity to turn them on to, hey, you know, there's this half-priced Christian school tuition program. You can save that family thousands of dollars in their first year, and that could launch their children onto a much better place as they move forward.
20: And give them a really great head start. Well, you bring up a really great point, because a lot of times, and certainly in the case of my daughter, she was taken to school every day by my parents. So parents, grandparents, aunts, uncles, if you want to see your grandchild or your niece or nephew or godchild, really get a head start and improve their chances of succeeding well in life with a faith-based foundation of living. You know, check out one of these schools, WAVA.com. Use the keyword school, WAVA.com. Click on the yellow school bus. David, our next participant in the WAVA half-price tuition program is the Frederick Christian Academy, located in Frederick, Maryland. Talk a little bit about the Frederick Christian Academy.
21: Sure thing, Tom. Another long-standing partner. They've been with us for a while. There's only a few tuitions that are available there, so please, if you're in that area, I know we have a strong base of listeners in Frederick, take a look at the website quickly. And again, if you know a new family in the area, please let them know about it. Frederick Christian Academy is one that is a K-3 through 12th grade Christian environment. It's built a great reputation for excellence taking place within just a beautiful facility. They've got some unbelievable sports programs there. So, really well-rounded education and an outstanding facility within the Frederick community.
20: The Frederick Christian Academy is located at 6642 Carpenter Road in Frederick, Maryland. That's 6642 Carpenter Road in Frederick, Maryland. Our next participant in the WAVA half-price tuition program is a new one for us this year. It's the Faith Early Learning Center, and they're out in Beltsville, Maryland. And I had the pleasure of speaking with Millis Gregory. She's the founder and the administrator there. The Faith Early Learning Center in Beltsville is a Christian pre-K learning center. It's a children's daycare center, early childhood learning center. And again, this is for very young kids, like up to 3 years old. And of course, you know, all this is about getting a great head start in life and being in a great nurturing atmosphere that encourages respect for life, respect for other people, respect for our country, respect for our faith. And that's the big thing, because I think a lot of kids these days are getting pushed around and bullied about faith. There's a lot of negativity towards people of faith in the news and in the media and entertainment business. So when they go to a place like the Faith Early Learning Center in Beltsville, Maryland, Millis has been running this for over 30 years now, and it's just an established part of the Beltsville community. It's a very small group that can go to this school, so you want to check this out early. Jump online to WAVA.com and use the keyword school to find out about this, because there are very few spots available, and we're very happy that they decided to join us in the WAVA half-price tuition program. They're located at 4208 Briggs Cheney Road in Beltsville, Maryland. Up next, David, is the Fairfax Baptist Temple Academy, located out at Fairfax Station, Virginia. Talk a little bit about the Fairfax Baptist Temple Academy.
21: Sure. Another one of our longstanding partners, Tom, Jay Bradford, who's the head of school there, is always such a great, just welcome voice to talk to about what's going on with the school. They built an incredible environment focused on spiritual and academic training. It's really a safe, loving environment, stimulating environment. It's located out in Fairfax County. And if you look at the school online, you'll just see this incredible campus. It's one of the accredited American Association of Christian Schools. That's the AACS. It utilizes all areas of education. Like I said, spiritual, academic, music, fine arts, athletics, fabulous athletics program. And I just think that if you have a chance to send your child and you're in that area, in that Northern Virginia area, and you've got a chance to put them in this academic environment, you're in good hands.
20: You won't be disappointed. It sounds great. I'm ready to go there myself right now. it sounds like a great place. So once again, it's the Fairfax Baptist Temple Academy. They're located at 6401 Missionary Lane in Fairfax Station, Virginia. Once again, folks, we've been talking today with General Manager of WAVA, Mr. David Howard. We're talking about the WAVA half-price tuition program. 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
24: It's Tuesday, July 21st, 2026, and from Dallas, Texas, this is World Missionary Evangelism on the air. In just a few moments, Daniel Moore continues an examination of encounters with Christ. But before we hear from WME's president, will you please listen to this very important message? If you're not receiving World Missionary Evangelism's magazines and newsletters, then you're not getting the full picture of who we are, what we do, and where we have missions. 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Our number is 1-214-942-1678. That's 1-214-942-1678. If you have a friend or family member who would benefit from reading the WME story as well, then give us their address, and they will be placed on our mailing list so that they can receive our magazines and newsletters.

Welcome back as we continue our look at encounters with Christ. This series is very important because we want you to have an encounter with Christ. If you have not yet made a decision to follow Jesus Christ as your Lord and Savior, throughout this week, we have a phone number that you can call to make your decision for Jesus Christ. Well, it is important to have an encounter with Christ. So we're looking at several people in the scriptures who had an encounter with Christ. One of them would be Mary Magdalene. Now, the story of Mary Magdalene is found in Luke chapter 8, and the Bible tells us, beginning in verse 1, "And it came to pass afterwards that he went throughout every city and village, preaching and showing the good tidings of the kingdom of God, and the 12 were with him." Now, I love the way that this is written. Remember, this is Luke's gospel, and he goes into action preaching the gospel, preaching the kingdom. And so he was out there preaching the kingdom of God, and the 12 were with him. And so they were reaching a lot of people, and they were reaching a village. But then verse 2 tells us, and a certain woman. Now here comes the encounter. And it's very important for you to know that although the gospel is spoken in general terms, it's individual. It always points to the individual. Yes, God deals with nations, people as a whole, but he deals specifically with individuals. What is the decision that you're going to make for the Lord? What's going to be the story about your encounter with Christ? As we read these magnificent stories and we look at the results of many of them and many of these encounters with Christ, we see the difference. We see the fruits. Jesus said, "You shall know who my true disciples are by the love they have for one another, but also by their fruits." And so fruits speak of repentance. They speak of change. If you truly have had an encounter with Christ, that is to say, you've made a decision to follow Jesus Christ as Lord and Savior of your life, there's going to be obvious fruits of repentance, fruits of change in your life. Repentance isn't just to say repent, and that means turn away, but it means to walk away from what you were previously doing. And so, if any man be in Christ, he is a new creature. And so the Bible says that as he was preaching the gospel in this village. Many were hearing the gospel, but now we get the focus on one specific person. We see her story because as we continue to study her encounter with Christ, she became one of the most passionate, one of the most devoted followers of Jesus. The Bible tells us, and I'll begin again in verse 2 of Luke chapter 8, it says, "And a certain woman which had been healed of evil spirits and infirmities, Mary called Magdalene, out of whom went out 7 devils." It mentions a lady by the name of Joanna, and then it mentions another lady by the name of Susanna. This verse specifically points out Mary Magdalene. And we see this story also in Matthew chapter 27, verse 55. This is seen throughout the Gospels. Note that she specifically pointed out because of her deliverance about how Jesus set her free. She had infirmities, but she was also extremely demon-possessed. This lady was dealing with a horrible oppression. And that was the possession of demons. And Jesus delivered her. And so it points out her moment of deliverance. And again, this is found in Matthew chapter 27 as well. And I love that it's pointed out because it gives us a bit of background on who she is, on what she went through. This was a woman who came from a lot of torment. Not only was it one demon, but the Bible specifically says that there were 7 demons inside of this lady. I love how it points out who she is and her name. And it points out, as we continue to study the Bible, in John chapter 20, we're going to see that this was one of the first ladies to see the resurrected Christ. This was one of the first ladies who was at the tomb. She was that dedicated. After what she went through and after the hell that she lived and after everything she faced, she became one of Jesus' most devoted followers. And it mentions 2 other ladies, one by the name of Joanna, one by the name of Susanna.
It just says that they were there and they were probably historical figures in the sense that it's important that we know their name. I believe that if the Bible gives us their name, it's for a reason. Look at the scriptures when they point out details. It's very important because God is in the details. So sometimes when we overlook the details, we may miss something that's beneficial to us. We may miss a beneficial message. And the Bible here specifically tells us about Mary Magdalene. It tells us what she went through. It tells us that she had infirmities. It tells us that she had 7 demons that were cast out of her. This woman was living pure torment. This woman, until she had her encounter with Christ, her life was changed. And her life was transformed. She was healed. She was delivered. And the writer points this out for a reason.

0: we continue this study, we'll look at many others who had an encounter with Christ. We'll look and study many other lives that were transformed. And some, of course, we see their results. But some, we don't hear about them anymore. But that wasn't the case with Mary Magdalene. She's mentioned up until the resurrection of Christ. We see her reappear. We hear her story again and again because there was something special about her encounter. This woman was truly delivered. This woman was truly healed. And because she was truly delivered and because she was truly healed, her life was never the same. When you have that type of encounter with Christ, you can never be the same. When you have that type of deliverance from the Lord, that type of healing from the Lord, your life will never be the same. That's what it means to have a true encounter with Christ. Let's go to God in prayer. Father, we thank you today for our WME family, Lord, and we ask your blessings upon them today in Jesus' mighty name. Amen.
1: Many of us take finding a Bible for granted because we have many in our homes. We can find them in our churches. Bibles seem to be everywhere. But in many developing nations, Bibles are a very rare commodity. 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
4: Well, that's RN News. I'm Rich Thomason in Washington. The U.S. military has identified a soldier killed while disarming an Iranian drone in Iraq. Sergeant Michael Emmanuel Swinton of North Carolina will be awarded a Bronze Star, Purple Heart, Combat Action Badge. He'll also be promoted to Staff Sergeant, leaves behind a wife and a young daughter. U.S. trade dispute with Canada is heating up. President Trump announcing plans for 50% tariffs on some Canadian goods. Tropical storm warning has been posted extending from the Florida-Alabama line to Louisiana. It comes as Tropical Storm Bertha continues to build strength out in the Gulf of America. It didn't take Senator Darlene Graham long to make up her mind. She says she will run for a full term in her late brother Lindsey Graham's U.S. Senate seat. On Wall Street, the Dow's up 336 points. More details, srnnews.com.
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12: You know the amazing transformation a caterpillar undergoes, cocooning itself and then becoming a beautiful butterfly. But imagine that same process, only this time the caterpillar is dead. If it still becomes a graceful butterfly, that's more than a transformation. That's a miracle. Well, today John MacArthur shows you how you can experience an even more profound miracle in your own life as John launches a study called The Transforming Power of Scripture. Now, as you hear the title of this study, maybe you're wondering, what kind of transformation is John talking about? Here's how he answered that question.
0: Well, we're talking about spiritual transformation, not psychological transformation, not emotional transformation, not turning over a new leaf in your life or making New Year's resolutions or deciding to go another direction like you might do when you go on a diet or decide to be nice to your spouse. When we talk about the power of the Word of God to change a life, we're talking about a new life. We're talking about regeneration. We're talking about whatever you are dying and a brand new person being born. That is the transforming power of Scripture. It makes people new. The Bible talks about the death of the old and the life that is new. Jesus said to Nicodemus in John 3, you must be born again. You must be born from above. You need to start all over again. It's as if you can't fix what you are. You can't make adjustments and become what God demands that you be. You have to be born all over again. And the Word of God does that. The Word of God brings that regenerating power, and then the Word of God continues that transformation so that that new person is consistently conformed to the character of the Lord Jesus Christ. That's the process of sanctification. We're going to look at that, the transforming power of Scripture, at its infallibility, inerrancy, authority, its effectiveness. We're going to look at why the Word of God is so powerful. We're going to see that it is the Word of God and how it impacts your life. Keep your Bible handy, be ready to take some notes, and don't miss a single installment.
12: That's right, friend. There is a lot of helpful teaching ahead in this study. So what effects can you expect the more you read and meditate on and memorize God's Word? What kind of effects do you expect on your relationships, your career, your usefulness for ministry? Find out as John begins his look at the transforming power of Scripture.
10: I would like to draw you back to 2 Timothy chapter 3 as at least a starting point, verses 16 and 17, which says, all Scripture is inspired by God and profitable for teaching, for reproof, for correction, for training in righteousness, that the man of God may be adequate, fully equipped for every good work. All Scripture is inspired by God. I hope you have an appreciation for the Scripture. I hope you have an appreciation for it, not as a fetish, but because it is the greatest treasure, apart from God Himself, that we have. It is His very Word, His very self-revelation. When people ask me why it is that I systematically teach through book after book, why it is that I pay so much attention to detail and to every verse and every phrase and touch all the words, it's because I understand them to be the words of God revealed to us from Him. And I would not second guess the necessity of those words being then presented, taught, and understood by all of us. God has revealed Himself in His book. And when you read the words of your Bible, you're reading the words out of the mouth of God. That is a tremendous reality. That gives confidence to everything we do. It also binds us to obedience and submission to everything the Scripture teaches. Let's talk a little bit about what it means that all Scripture, or every Scripture, is inspired by God. Just what is inherent in that thought? Let me see if I can't take you to a couple of Scriptures to maybe enrich that and then launch into some other things that are on my heart to share with you. Turn in your Bible to Hebrews chapter 1, and let's look at the first part of the second verse. Hebrews chapter 1. It begins like this. God, after He spoke long ago to the fathers by the prophets in many portions and in many ways, in these last days has spoken to us in his son. Now that's the statement I want you to focus on. I don't intend to exhaust all of the ramifications of that statement, but in its simplicity, it is abundantly clear and deeply profound. It's giving us the essence of revelation. Mark that word. Revelation, in its simple sense, means to reveal. To reveal. To make something known that prior was not known. To make something understood that was not understood. To disclose truth never before known. God has revealed himself. And here you have a statement with regard to revelation. God spoke long ago, and God has spoken in these last days. The writer of Hebrews is in effect saying God spoke on two occasions. He spoke once long ago. He speaks in these last days by his son. Now, I believe that we are fair in assessing the fact that he has in mind here Old Testament revelation and New Testament revelation. God spoke long ago to the Jewish fathers. Those were the Old Testament prophets, those who received God's word long ago under the Old Covenant. He spoke to those fathers by means of the prophets in many portions, palumeros, many books, many sections. And you know that. There's the Pentateuch, and there are the prophetic books and the historical books, and there are the books of poetry. And in many, many portions and in many books, God spoke. He spoke to the Jewish fathers. He spoke by means of the prophets. He also spoke, it says, in many ways. Polutropos. That means through vision and prophecy and parable and type and symbol and ceremony and theophany and sometimes audible voice. And he even wrote with his finger on stone. There were many ways in which God spoke many things, collected in many texts, put into many books. And he spoke to those of old by means of the prophets. That is a statement with reference to the fact that the Old Testament is God speaking. Now, let me make it as clear as I can to you. The Old Testament is not a collection of the wisdom of ancient men. The Old Testament is not a collection of the best of religious thinking. The Old Testament is not a collection of the good musings of godly people. The Old Testament is the Word of God. It's not the thinking of any men, good men, godly men, or ancient men, in and of themselves. It is the Word of God. And the writer of Hebrews says, God spoke. God spoke. The Old Testament was God speaking to the fathers by means of the prophets. So the Old Testament is God speaking and revealing himself. The New Testament is God speaking and revealing his son. The Old Testament is God's self-revelation, and that is the theme of the Old Testament. From Genesis to the very end of the Old Testament, to Malachi, and all in between, the main character is God. It is the revelation of God, who he is, what are his attributes, what are his attitudes, how does he react to every possible given human situation? What is he like? What does he do? That's the Old Testament. It is the revelation of God. It is not the story of man. It is not the story of Israel. Those stories are there, but it is the revelation of God. And we see God revealed through man, through history, through Israel, through all that happens. God's attributes are sometimes listed very clearly, as in the Psalms. On the other hand, sometimes we see his attributes very clearly and he's not even mentioned, such as in the book of Esther, where no mention of God is made, and yet he is the dominant force and dominant character throughout the entire book. The New Testament writers wrote down the word of God. Jesus promised, I will bring all things to your remembrance. I will teach you all things. I will lead you into all truth. I will show you things to come. And in so promising, gave those apostles and along with them the other writers of the New Testament the promise of divine inspiration. That they, like the Old Testament prophets, would write the Word of God. The Old Testament is the revelation of God to show man what God is like, who God is, what God tolerates and does not tolerate, how God desires holiness and punishes sin. The New Testament is God revealed by his Son. in the life of his son, in the message of his son, in the understanding of the work of his son, and in the culmination in the coming of his son to establish his eternal kingdom. But in either case, Old Testament, New Testament, God spoke. And what we have is indeed the Word of God. This is not the Word of man. And so what we have in our hands, beloved, is not the Word of man. It's not the Word of religious men. It's not the Word of wise and godly men. It is the Word of God. The Word of God. What process, then, did God use to reveal himself? Let's look at another text. 2 Peter chapter 1. And now we go to the process God used to reveal himself, and that has come to be known as inspiration. Inspiration. In 2 Peter 1, verse 20, it says, "Know this first. First of all, that no message." The word prophecy here has a very generic sense, not meaning some kind of prediction of the future, but message. No telling forth. No message of Scripture is a matter of one's own interpretation. Epilusis. Now, what does that mean? It could mean releasing, and that might be the truest essence of the term. No message from Scripture is of one's own releasing. Some have suggested that the best way to translate it would be inspiration, because that's what it's intending to say. No message of Scripture is a matter of one's own inspiration. That is to say, Scripture does not come out of inspired men, in the sense that some men are inspired because of some level of religious genius. The genitive case here suggests that Peter has in mind source or origin of Scripture, and that he's really not talking about interpreting the Bible in the sense that you would describe what it means, but he's talking about the origin, so that it could say this: no prophecy of Scripture is a matter of origination in one's own mind. No message of Scripture comes out of any human source. That's the idea. For, verse 21 says, no message was ever made by an act of human will. Scripture is not the product of men. It is not the product of the will of men. But men, moved by the Holy Spirit, spoke from God. Very clear and very vital. No message was ever made. Aorist passive indicative. The verb is phero. Means to bear, carry along, convey, produce, bring forth, bring along. No message was ever conveyed, born, carried along, produced, brought forth by an act of human will. But men, same verb, phero, were born along, carried along, conveyed, brought forth by the Holy Spirit to speak from God. The Holy Spirit filled them. The idea is like putting your sails to the wind on a ship and being borne along by the breeze. The Spirit of God moved them along, blew them along. And that tells us the process. The content of the Bible is revelation. The process by which that content was written down is called inspiration. And it wasn't a high level of human activity. It wasn't even a high level of religious human activity. Men were in the process, but it didn't originate with them. And it didn't come from their desire and their will. They were used as they were carried along by the Holy Spirit and enabled to speak from God. They spoke divine words. God used them. It was their personality. It was their background. Some of their insights. Their experiences. Their perceptions. But every word was the Word of God. That's the miracle of inspiration. Men, they were used, carried along by the Holy Spirit, spoke from God. That's what the Scripture says. Jeremiah is a good illustration of this process. Jeremiah called by God from before he was born. The word of the Lord came to me, verse 4 of chapter 1, before I formed you in the womb, I knew you. Before you were born, I consecrated you. I have appointed you a prophet to the nations. Then I said, alas, Lord God, I do not know how to speak because I am a youth. Verse 9, and the Lord stretched out his hand, touched my mouth. The Lord said to me, behold, I have put my words in your mouth. What a tremendous statement. I have put my words in your mouth. That was the promise for the writers of Scripture. All Scripture is God-breathed. All holy writing comes from God. So, God spoke in the Old Testament to the fathers by the prophets in many ways and in many portions. And God has spoken in the New Testament by His Son in the Gospels, and then about His Son in the rest of the New Testament. The process by which God gave us that revelation is inspiration, and inspiration was God putting His revelation in, as it were, the hands of men to be written down, first to be spoken and proclaimed, and then written down as they were energized, carried along by the Holy Spirit. Men were used, and yet no word of God was ever violated. The totality of Scripture, pasa graphe, all Scripture, every Scripture is theopneustos, God breathed. It is the breath of God, the writing of Scripture. The totality of it, according to Romans 3:2, is called the oracles of God. When Paul is talking about the benefit of Israel, what is it that they had that set them apart from other nations? He has reference to the Old Testament, which he calls the oracles of God. The speeches of God, the words of God. We recognize that. We recognize the divine uniqueness of Scripture. The early church recognized it. God is the author of Scripture. In fact, in the Scriptures, frequently, God and the term Scripture are used interchangeably. In Galatians, and the Scripture, foreseeing that God would justify the Gentiles by faith, preached the gospel beforehand to Abraham, saying, all the nations shall be blessed in you. The Scripture says, all the nations shall be blessed in you. If you go back to Genesis 12, you see that God said that. God said, Scripture said, same thing. What Scripture says, God says. What Scripture says, God says. Now let me talk about it from a negative viewpoint, just to illustrate the major thrust. And what I want to point out is that when we talk about the Bible being inspired, we're not saying that there were some men who had a high level of human ability, some kind of religious geniuses. The world is full of people like that. There have been geniuses in music who were prolific, who were profound, who were way beyond the common people, and maybe way beyond even the best of men. There were geniuses and are geniuses in literature, geniuses in prose and geniuses in poetry, great men and women of monumental capability that we would say were inspired poets, inspired musicians, inspired writers, inspired thinkers, or whatever. But when we talk about Bible inspiration, we're not talking about some high level of human achievement. Not so. We're not talking about men, as I said, who could, because of their religious genius, write Scripture anytime they wanted to. No. None of them could do that. Only when God gave them what He wanted said or written could they do it, and under the work of the Spirit of God. They said they wrote for God, and they never seemed to be self-conscious about it. I mean, you basically look at the Bible writers, and for the most part, they are unlearned and common men. And yet they're supremely confident that they write the Word of God. In fact, about 4,000 times in the Bible, the writers claim to be writing the Word of God. And they're never self-conscious about it. I mean, you would imagine that somewhere along the way they would say, and this is the Word of God. Now, I know you find that hard to believe, that I'm giving you the exact Word of God, but you got to understand, this is really true, guys. I mean, I cross my heart and hope to die, stick a needle in my eye, I'm not woofing you. This is really true. There's none of that. There's none of that. I don't know why you ought to believe this, but I'm telling you, this is really the Lord. He told me to tell you this. There's no sense of self-justification. There's no sense of self-defense. And even though most of them had no extensive education and were in no earthly position to be in a role of a literary genius, particularly, they wrote this profound, far-reaching, supernatural wisdom prophecies of the future things to come to pass that were absolutely accurate. They wrote on the nature and character of God. They wrote on God's divine purposes unfolding in the world. They were right about every single thing they ever said, and they all claimed that it came from God, and yet they were never self-conscious about such a claim. Amazing. They're authoritative. Paul said the law of God was holy, just, and good, and he had in mind that revealed law of God, the Old Testament. New Testament writers, yes, affirmed they wrote the Word of God just as Old Testament writers had. There are about 320 direct quotations of the Old Testament in the New Testament, about 1,000 inferences. The New Testament writers clearly believed the Old Testament was inspired. They also clearly believed their own New Testament was inspired. They knew they were writing the Word of God. And it wasn't just some high level of human genius. They were moved by the Spirit of God to do what they otherwise could never do. Never. God breathed into them, and they wrote it down, word by word, what God breathed into them. It was more than dictation. They weren't just listening to some voice and writing mechanically every word. It was flowing through their heart and their soul and their mind and their emotions and their experiences. But it came out, every word, the Word of God. As God breathed into them the message, and they were carried along by the Holy Spirit, they said it, and some of them wrote it down. Miraculous, supernatural, inexplicable process that yields to us the Word of God. Let's pray together. Every word that proceeds out of the mouth of God, what a statement. Father, how thrilled we are to know that that's what our Bible is. Words that have proceeded out of the mouth of God. Help us to love your word, to honor your word, to believe your word, to study your word, to defend your word, to proclaim your word. Make us people of the book, who, while we're feeding ourselves all the rest of the things in this life, do not forget that we really live by every word that comes out of your mouth. Father, help us to make the commitments that we each need to make to refresh our devotion to your word, for in it you're revealed, and we long so to know you. May we realize that knowing you comes through your word and through those trials and experiences of life in which we apply that word. Meet every need of every heart in Christ's name. Amen.
12: 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It's another 30 minutes of unleashing God's truth, one verse at a time, on Grace to You.
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2: Welcome to Sekulow. We got a great show for you today. This is Logan Sekulow. Will Haynes in studio. My brother Jordan's going to be joining us as well. I would usually say give us a call, but right now our phone lines are down. We've had some power issues this morning. So if you want to get a comment in, a great place to do it would be either on YouTube or Rumble. Do it today. I'll make sure we have our team monitoring those comments and we can take them as if they're calls today. So again, that is on YouTube or Rumble. Yesterday, we talked about Mayor Mamdani and, of course, his efforts, and at least his threats, if you will, to arrest Israeli Prime Minister Benjamin Netanyahu, of course, kind of been laughed off even a bit by President Trump, who put out a statement saying, that ain't going to happen. But at the same time, mayor of New York City responded pretty aggressively. This is what President Trump had to say on Truth Social. He said, Benjamin Netanyahu will not be arrested in any way, shape, or form while the United States of America, he's fighting against the Islamic Republic of Iran, which recently killed 52,000 innocent protesters, has spent the last 47 years killing American soldiers and others. The only ones that should be arrested are people that led Iran into this unprecedented spiral of death and destruction, something that should have been dealt with years ago by previous presidents, President Donald J. Trump. But, Will, that wasn't where it ended, because they, again, once again, asked the mayor of New York City to respond to this, and once again, got to give it to him, didn't back down.
21: That's right. This was in front of a bodega in New York where he was going over this small business initiative he was trying to do where...
2: Yeah, completely unrelated
21: to it had to do with permitting, which actually, when you think about it, he was like, hey, it's ridiculous. If you sell hot food and cold food, you want a little nice cold treat in New York, it's ridiculous you have to get two separate permits. You know, that's actually something mayor should probably be looking at, an ordinance where permitting... can be rolled back to make it more streamlined, simplified for a small business owner. Don't have a problem with that.
2: I dig that.
21: But he was asked at this presser about the statements that were in that interview from the New York Times. And this is what the mayor responded with, bite 10.
22: When it comes to Benjamin Netanyahu, we're speaking about someone who's the subject of an international criminal court arrest warrant. And he's the subject of this arrest warrant for alleged crimes against humanity, for war crimes, and he's the architect of the genocide against Palestinians in Gaza as Israel's prime minister. These are not facts of my personal assessment. They are facts of public record. And I believe that when someone is charged with an international criminal court warrant, it's something that should be taken seriously, whether it's Benjamin Netanyahu or it's Vladimir Putin or whomever else. What I've also made clear is that my administration will follow all applicable local laws. That is our commitment. That is something that we will follow through on when it comes to an adherence to local law. And that's all I have to add on that.
21: And of course, we'll get into this in the next segment about the reality of this. But once again, what we're looking at here from the mayor is him going very aggressively, Jordan, and trying to, in one way, take the law into his own hands by going after the sitting prime minister of Israel.
3: Yeah, that's right. And one thing we do know is that his attorneys can look all they want, but there is no authority for a mayor of any city. So any municipal leader, let's say at least cut him down to what he is. It's a big city. It's an important role. Yeah. But he is a mayor, no different than any other mayor. We don't agree with the Rome doctrine. Okay, we did not sign. We're not signatories to the Rome Treaty, which is what created the International Criminal Court.
4: Gives them any authority.
3: Right. Yeah. So they have no authority. No American official or municipal official has any authority to arrest someone in the United States and then hand them over to an international legal institution, which both our country and the person you're arresting does not sign on to as a legitimate court.
4: So when he says, I'm going to follow any local laws that I need to, that essentially means...
3: There are no local laws.
21: He should be following other treaties the United States is a signatory on that we'll talk about in the next segment.
4: All right, so much coming up. Again, phone lines are down right now. So once you get your comments in the chat, on YouTube or on Rumble, we are live right there, and I'll pull some of those to do, you know, in place of calls today. I'll let you know if those phone lines do come back up. Or are they back up? I don't know. They're ringing, so we'll see. All right, we'll be back in just a minute on Seculo.
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4: Welcome back to Seculo. We are going to take your calls. That's right. I guess the power came back on. Things are going well right now. Cross your fingers. Phone lines are open at 1-800-684-3110. I'd love to hear from you. So even if you put in one of those comments online, why not call in? We'd love to hear your voice. 1-800-684-3110. For those of you just joining right now, we are talking about the mayor of New York City, what he actually can do as, when questioned, double down on his effort to say that he's going to proceed with whatever he can do to fulfill the International Criminal Court's order to arrest the Prime Minister of Israel, Benjamin Netanyahu, and at the same point, equating him with Vladimir Putin.
21: Well, and once again, this is an individual, this mayor, that is, at the same time that he's going very aggressively on this, there was reporting that people within his office were trying to have meetings with Iranians when they were here for the, when they're coming for the UN General Assembly. That raised a lot of questions about the, you know, is he trying to conduct foreign policy out of his office in New York? But it says nothing about even that. doesn't even try to equate with all the crimes against humanity and atrocities that we've seen from the Iranian people that come to the UN General Assembly every time because of the way the laws are structured and the agreements that we have as the United States with other countries. But here's where I'm concerned as well, because he brings this up and keeps saying this. We are looking into it. We are going to make sure that we follow the law and that it's an adherence to the local law. It makes me wonder, Jordan, if he's trying to either find a loophole or also try to have this push to pick the fight with the president and the federal government of saying, look, we are going to pass a local ordinance that says the municipality of New York will acknowledge and recognize arrest warrants by the ICC, trying to subvert the federal government, jump over that and go straight to the ICC. He's talked a lot about international law in his campaign. We know that even the Marxist mindset that he has is a more globalistic legal framework than the federal government having supremacy over the municipalities. So when you see this, it isn't that far of a leap to think, oh no, he may try something here,
3: right,
21: and it's going to go to courts, but it also gives him that political thing of, look,
3: I did what I could,
21: and they sued me. The right. Trump administration came after me.
3: Right, and so I could see him saying, his legal advisors coming to him with all the same legal analysis we're giving you and saying, no, you don't have this authority. But what if he issues to the NYPD an arrest warrant, goes out, and then you've got our federal and Secret Service and our other military that comes in to secure the United Nations during General Assembly weeks because of all these world leaders being there. Now their entire job, they're going to be distracted, right? Because instead of focusing on everyone, they're going to have to focus on what the NYPD might be trying to do to another country's leader. And that's when you've got this agreement to be part of the UN under Article 4 of the Convention on the Privileges and Immunities of the United Nations. Okay, because we want to be able to bring people together without fear that by showing up at the UN, you're going to be arrested and thrown into the International Criminal Court. And in that article, it says it very clearly. It's a treaty to which the United States is a party and its state officials enjoy immunity when they come to New York to conduct business at the UN. So it's not like he's just, even if we were a member of the ICC, if you're coming to New York for purposes of the United Nations, that is not the same as just showing up in New York to meet with supporters or pro-Israel groups. This is explicit that when you do show up at these UN meetings, you are here to conduct business of the United Nations and that you are not able then to overstep that this is the supreme law right here. So this is the supreme rule while the General Assembly is ongoing, or else there'd be way too many countries. The UN system in itself could not function because you could not have adversaries ever in the same room, which is the whole point of the UN, is to get adversaries in the same room to prevent actual war.
4: Talk it out.
3: Right.
21: Well, and here's kind of the hypocrisy on full display that I think we should talk a little bit about. The left for so long has been saying President Trump wants to use the Department of Justice as his own police force to go after and prosecute his political enemies, right?
3: Yeah.
21: That's been the criticism of the president, of the entire president's regime and administration. Here's the question, though. Since when did the mayor of New York start dictating who gets arrested by the NYPD?
3: Yeah, he should have, again, because of international politics, really. He's talking about international policy disagreements. Again, mayor of New York is a huge position. I don't want to take away from that. But when it comes to foreign policy, other than bringing business to New York and some of those other things that they do to promote the city and travel, and this is a great place to live, this is a great place to have your company or your business or large events, they don't have foreign policy power. And so the NYPD, imagine this, okay? The mayor's job, when the UN comes to New York during the General Assembly, is to actually have the local NYPD work with the governments of all of these countries, including Prime Minister Netanyahu's of Israel, to make sure that they would not be subject to an arrest warrant at places like the ICC while they're attending the United Nations General Assembly. Here's what makes me nervous, though, guys. This is what makes me nervous. Does this mean that the only time that we think Prime Minister Netanyahu is safe to travel is in cities or states that would not ask or would not tell their police departments to arrest him and have him extradited? We could actually see that happen in, what is it, Los Angeles? Or could you see that happen in other cities across the country? So this idea is that while the UN, I think, provides the most protection,
21: right,
3: if you are Benjamin Netanyahu or any other government official, and in fact, that's Mamdani's role, is to actually assist in protecting those officials who are visiting. What is that saying about the state of the United States right now, that you'd have to pick and choose where our strongest ally in the Middle East leader can go, well, without fear of being arrested and thrown into a place you don't want to be? I've been there before, the International Criminal Court in The Hague.
21: I think we should play this as well, because this is CNN. This is Eli Honig, who, when it comes to legal analysis, is very good, even if he is on CNN and sometimes lets that bias show. But this, once again, just the entire question here, that why is the mayor of New York weighing into law enforcement questions? Like, this shouldn't even be his purview. Let's go ahead and play Byte 16 from Eli Honig on CNN just yesterday.
0: First of all, the mayor of New York City has zero law enforcement authority. He does not tell the Manhattan DA, the NYPD, who to arrest, who to indict. Second of all, this warrant that we're talking about here was issued by the ICC, the International Criminal Court, which we are not signatories to here in the United States. So that warrant issued by the ICC has zero legal effect here in the United States. In fact, we have a federal law here in the U.S. passed 24 years ago that says, if necessary, the president can send military troops to pull our people and our allies out of the ICC. So that warrant has zero impact. And third and finally, Brianna, the Constitution is quite clear that the conduct of foreign diplomacy, foreign affairs, is entirely up to the federal government. It's certainly not up to local and county governments in New York City or elsewhere. So I know the mayor's having his best lawyers look at this right now. Let me save them some time. You do not have the authority to do this.
4: So at least as of right now, if you want to follow him, does not have the authority to do it. Now, Jordan, you've been to the ICC. I do think people need to understand what this experience is like, if they've not seen it before, if they've not experienced before, because you were there. You know, obviously in support of Israel, as they were having a lot of issues even back then. But this is a pretty dystopian vibe that you could get. It's almost like you're seeing things out of a futuristic movie where there is this criminal court of the one world.
3: Yes, and you've got these random cases and a random guy that gets mostly picked up in Africa and other places like that, and are warlords. Then you look at them and they're 26 years old, and you realize that the top guys aren't the ones who are getting picked up. And it's also because, as you said, Logan, this kind of futuristic model that doesn't really function fully. You know what you do when you sit there? You, as an American, you say, one, thank God my country did not sign on to this treaty, even under immense pressure. We thought this would be a good idea, the United States, and ultimately decided, wait. Even though we don't like being the world's policemen, we kind of are. So with our military all over the world, any of these countries that we're fighting in could then say, well, because of this one action by the U.S. military and this one action, now we can arrest anyone connected to the U.S. military if they come. And they would.
21: Yeah.
3: And they would. South Africa's made that
21: very
3: clear.
21: Case at the yes. ICC.
3: And I will tell you. So first, you would thank God that you didn't sign that treaty as American. Second, you thank God for the Constitution and the Bill of Rights. I mean, because when you were there, toss all of that kind of procedure out the window, and then you just disappear, if you're found guilty, into this semi-governmental Hunger Games-like prison which is
4: connected,
3: you're
4: right?
3: You're like part of the forgotten people, almost. Yeah. I mean, it's very... It's not the kind of system you may imagine the European setting up. It's something that looks like out of a bad sci-fi movie.
4: Yeah, I mean, everyone's in these robes and these white, sterile rooms. It's very bizarre.
21: There's a picture on the screen how it looks modern, but at the same time, they're in the, like, historic robes. It gives
3: a weird
21: vibe.
3: Talking about the most horrendous atrocities in these rooms with these robes and computers and who's on what side, and you can be on no sides, and it's again... Thank God that we have a system, and thank God we aren't part of this.
4: Hey, I did want to tell you, phone lines are open. I want you to be a part of the conversation today at 1-800-684-3110. We are also, by the way, halfway through our month, our big month here right now. And this specifically, that we haven't talked a lot about it, you're going to hear about it a little bit later, is our Defend the Defenseless Week. Of course, fighting for our pro-life values and views, whether you are the person on the street protesting or whether you are trying to seek attention at a... crisis pregnancy center or pregnancy resource center, we want to be there for you. So go to aclj.org. We'll be right back.
3: We've witnessed monumental legal victories from defending the 14th Amendment and protecting our sacred American right to vote, the overturning of Roe versus Wade, and standing up for the religious liberty of our kids and seniors. But even with the many historic wins we've achieved, the battle is far from over. The attacks on our constitutionally protected rights persist. Countless unborn babies remain in jeopardy. And across the globe, innocent Christians are being targeted and killed across this country and around the world. This fight isn't just the ACLJ's. 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
4: Welcome back to Secular. Like I said, our phone lines are back open. We're going to be taking a lot more calls coming up in some future segments. So get on hold already, 1-800-684-3110. As I said earlier, this is our Defend the Defenseless week. This is when we're talking about a lot of our pro-life work. Of course, we're going to give you the news of the day of what's happening and all of that and give you our coverage and our analysis of it. But I want you to understand the legal side of the ACLJ and some of the work that we've been doing, even historically. This is a great piece our team put together. So I encourage you to kind of sit back, relax, and enjoy this and understand this is some of the work the ACLJ has been a part of in the pro-life world over the last few years. This stuff is still happening, again, right here in the United States of America. Take a look.
9: I'm Jane Keeney. About 4 years ago, when I was a senior in high school, I got kicked out of the Smithsonian Museum for wearing a pro-life hat.
10: The Smithsonian isn't just one museum. It's 21 of them, spread across the country and visited by nearly 30 million people every single year. And it's not a private company. More than $1 billion of its budget comes directly from the federal government, meaning it belongs, in a very real sense, to the American people. To all of us. But sometimes there is a question of whether an institution funded by our tax dollars can be trusted to treat every American, every student, every family the same, no matter what they believe. In the winter of 2023, under the Biden administration, that trust is exactly what was tested.
11: Anti-abortion activists gathered on the National Mall today for the annual March for Life. It was the first time the march has been held since the Supreme Court overturned Roe v. Wade.
9: My sister, myself, and then a couple other students from my school, Our Lady of the Rosary, were very much like passionate about the pro-life cause, and so we went up to D.C. This was the first year where we actually were fighting in a post-Roe era. And so we were all super excited to go and be a part of this huge group of Christians and pro-life activists. It was packed. It was totally slammed. There were so many students from so many different groups, and we weren't the only group that used neon beanies to identify each other. That's a pretty common thing that they do. So we had these beanies that our group wore. We figured that was a good way to keep each other, like, you could see each other in a crowd with this kind of like neon blue. Kept each other together in a group, and we also got to say, hey, we're here for the March for Life by putting Rosary Pro-Life on the beanie. The day that we went to the Smithsonian, that was a little bit of like free time that we got kind of after the big programming of the March for Life. So there were about a dozen of us in the Air and Space Museum, a couple more who were checking out other museums in the area. We initially walked through security. We were in a pretty big group, about a dozen students total, wearing these pro-life beanies. We walked through security. We were told, oh, remove your hat for a second, you know, to get through the metal detector, whatnot. It sounded like kind of normal procedure, and then we were put our hats back on, walked through the museum just fine, and then into a couple different areas. It was like the Wright Brothers area of the Air and Space Museum. We had a different security guard circle back to myself and my group while we were sitting kind of by the escalator figuring out what we wanted to do next. He walked up to us, rubbed his hands together, and said, y'all are about to make my day. Take the hats off. This is a neutral zone. You can't have that kind of inflammatory message on, or you need to leave.
1: What is so egregious about what happened at the museum is that while these students were singled out and targeted, told to remove their hats because they said the words pro-life on them, people all around the museum were wearing other hats, many of which contained what you might consider to be political speech.
9: Like, we just wanted to look at the Air and Space Museum. We weren't even there to, we weren't protesting, we weren't doing anything. We were just walking around, looking at the exhibits, enjoying our nation's capital. And we were made to feel like delinquents for having a Christian message.

0: DOJ, indicating that this actually took place at two different federal buildings on the same day within hours of one another. That signaled to us that this was a coordinated attack. This was not a single mistake. We immediately filed lawsuits. One lawsuit was filed against the National Air and Space Museum, one of the Smithsonian's. We alleged violation of the First Amendment, which guarantees protection of free speech. The second is the 14th Amendment, which guarantees equal treatment under the law. And the third claim alleged in the lawsuit was the violation of the Religious Freedom Restoration Act, or RFRA, which restricts or prohibits the federal government from placing a substantial burden on religious exercise. And that is precisely what happened here.
1: They drag this issue on. That's kind of what the government does. They try to tire you out with the legal battle they want you to give up.
0: Our lawsuit served several important purposes. The first is to create a record of what occurred so that in the future, there's no dispute. This happened. It was a violation.
1: I feel like the desire for answers and the desire for clarity of that situation and what really happened there and why they came after us like that, that was one thing that motivated me to keep through the fight.
0: And so the settlement agreement that we reached in this case, the Smithsonian will maintain a policy that ensures that their visitors are allowed to wear clothing and hats and other attire that contain religious and political speech, and that they will not be targeted or singled out for that speech or discriminated against.
1: We did get an apology, and we were told that, you know, we could come back and that we would never have this problem again, and that students who wear these hats will never be asked to leave. I will never let my speech be chilled by local, federal, any government official, because it is absolutely my right as an American to express my speech in the way that I see fit, especially the pro-life message, which is one of the most, if not the most important message in modern America.
0: This lawsuit protects the rights of future Americans who visit federal buildings every single day. If this thing ever happens again, or anything like this ever happens again, ACLJ stands ready to address it immediately and to protect the rights of American citizens.
2: All right, again, that's the incredible work the ACLJ team has done over the years. That's just a small sampling. That's just one story of the work and the pro-life work that our team has been doing for, again, for decades. But remember that this stuff is still happening.
3: And once again, I like seeing work like that and videos like that where you get to actually hear from the client like that. That was a teenage girl, a high school student that was targeted because of a hat that she wore to the March for Life. And when we talk about you stand with these people when you give to the ACLJ, when you support this work, it's not just standing with the organization and our attorneys, but it is standing with that young girl who was brave and courageous and had knew her rights and knew that this is not okay for the Smithsonian to be targeting us like this.
2: Yeah,
3: so that is who you are standing with when you give to the ACLJ.
2: So I'm going
3: to
2: ask you in this last minute of our first half hour, I know some of you lose this after the half an hour, but I encourage you, if you want to enjoy a full hour, maybe a television style presentation, join us on ACLJ.org, on YouTube or on Rumble. We're there right now, Facebook, broadcasting live, however you get your podcasts. That's at 12 to 1 p.m. Eastern time. 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
2: Welcome back to Seculo. The second half hour of our show continues right now. Phone lines are open for you at 1-800-684-3110. For those just joining us, we are discussing at length President Trump and Mayor Mamdani's issues they've had over the want to arrest Prime Minister Benjamin Netanyahu when he visits later this year, September, right?
3: That's right. Just September in a couple of months, when the General Assembly starts.
2: When they will be here for the UN, and Mayor Mamdani said they're looking for all the different options they can to make sure that we stand with Europe or with international criminal court law. That's what you want to hear coming from one of our elected leaders here in the United States of America. Let's go to Bill in Wyoming on line two. Bill, you're on the air.
4: Yeah, thanks for taking my call. Every time I've listened to this, ma'am, Mamdani, whatever you want to pronounce it. It seems to me that the more and more he talks, the less and less he really knows about being a leader, let alone being in government or anything like that. So am I wrong?
2: Yeah, I mean, Bill, I think one of the things that I said early on was, not that I was going to be willing to give him the benefit of the doubt, but I was a bit more like, all right, maybe these are campaign rhetoric talk, and this isn't going to be the guy who's actually running, you know, one of the biggest cities on the planet Earth, and maybe one of the most important cities, clearly, in the world, that would be maybe just political rhetoric. And time has shown that I'm wrong and that though he was willing to meet with President Trump, and I actually thought that was going to be like a turning point. Again, he seems to double down and triple down on some of these ridiculous claims and doesn't seem to address what's going on in his city. When again, last time I was there, firebombing outside of his house. What goes on yesterday? Another explosive device is launched, and people are getting killed. And look, I love New York City. I fight for New York City, but this is where we're at.
3: Well, once again, here's also a little bit of the difference here, Bill. He may not understand anything about leadership, but he is the leader of the left right now. He is the one that has been the kingmaker when it comes to a lot of these House races, unseating 30-year far-left progressive members of the House, like that one in Denver, that was endorsed by the Congressional Progressive Caucus. So about as far left as currently you could get within the House of Representatives. That individual was unseated after a 30-year career by the candidate endorsed by the DSA and by the mayor of New York. He is the kingmaker. So he may not know about leadership, but he is the leader, and they are following his marching orders when it comes to making the party of the Democrats as progressive, as liberal, and honestly, as socialist as he wants it to be. We're not done seeing this play out, and his leadership, as poor as it may be, is going to continue.
2: Well, maybe Bill inspired you to call in. I would encourage you to call in right now. In the next segment, Rick Grinnell's going to be joining us, and then following that, I want to hear from you. So go ahead and get on hold, get in line. That's at 1-800-684-3110. If you're joining us online on YouTube, you can get your comments in there as well. But it really helps to hear from you. I would love to do it. 1-800-684-3110. Of your thoughts on not only the mayor of New York's comments about this, but even President Trump's, you know, saying this ain't happening, that we are not going to do this to one of our greatest partners with Benjamin Netanyahu in Israel. Of course, that's oddly controversial right now, whether you're on the right or the left, to even stand up for Israel in general. So give me a call. Let me know what your thoughts are. Again, we only have about a minute left in this segment before we take a quick break. I have to tell you, it is Defend the Defenseless week. I'm going to encourage you once again, if you're just joining us right now, this is our conversation, our media efforts, our legal efforts for pro-life and pro-life laws and pro-life Americans. Whether that is in Massachusetts, where today is a big response deadline for a lawsuit we've been working on for years, where they have been trying to slander and shut down these pro-life pregnancy centers from the state, and we've been a part of that. Again, I firsthand saw that happen. We have there's a whole list of things here, but everybody, we only got 40 seconds. So I can go through all the different pro-life laws that we're working on right now and the lawsuits we are working on, but so much of this is only because people like you support the work. So instead of me going through this laundry list here, I want you to just think about supporting the work of the ACLJ. Do it today. Again, we promote it heavily during these kind of weeks and these kind of months, the Liberty Drive, because donations are doubled. There's another ACLJ member, an ACLJ donor, a champion, ready to unlock their pledge. 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That's at aclj.org/defend or scan that QR code you see on the screen. Again, phone lines are open, 1-800-684-3110. I'm going to take as many calls as I possibly can. Coming up, Rick Grinnell.
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9: I'm as lost as everybody else. I'm still looking. I'm still searching. Hi, this is Lon Solomon, and this is what Billy Joel said at the close of his documentary, And So It Goes. You know, Billy is right. Everyone is born lost, looking and searching for something to fill the hole inside of us that only God can fill. This is why Jesus said, come to me and I will give you rest. You will find peace for your soul. Hey, if you're still looking, look in the right place, the Lord Jesus. Not a sermon, just a thought.
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0: Piccolo. Get in line right now. 1-800-684-3110. Got two lines open, but you know what? Some are being screened right now, and you never know. Sometimes they're not kind to the phone screener, and they don't make it up. So you know what? We may have some more lines open up for you. So give me a call. Keep it ringing. 1-800-684-3110. Rick Grinnell's joining us right now, Will. And Rick, it's obviously been a busy time. We were talking a bit about what's going on in New York City, but Will, I know you want to... You want to pivot a little bit.
1: That's right. So right now, this morning, the president was meeting with the president of Lebanon. And this is ongoing as this multi-front conflict that's been taking place as the proxy Hezbollah has been attacking Israel throughout the conflict with Iran. And we know that the president always tries diplomacy first. That's kind of been on display for everyone to see. Here is when a reporter asked President Trump about if he's speaking with Hezbollah. Let's play bite 27.
2: Hezbollah, you said in previous interviews that you're speaking with Hezbollah.
3: I wouldn't say that, but I would speak to Hezbollah, yeah. I speak to everybody. I'll speak to people that a lot of people think I shouldn't be speaking to, and things work out.
2: I would channel, speak, sir. Yeah. Mr. President,
3: I would speak to Hezbollah. I would say this, if the president wanted me to speak to Hezbollah, you know, he's lived with Hezbollah for a long time. And if the president wanted me to speak to Hezbollah, I would. You know, I would.
1: Rick, we see there, obviously, the different style of President Trump than previous administrations, where he is willing to talk to even a terrorist group, even to try and de-escalate what's going on in the region. I just wanted to get your thoughts on that as we talk about the way forward in the Middle East.
4: Well, you know, I worked at the UN for 8 years. And I actually believe very strongly that talking is a tactic. It's not a goal. It's not what is a reward. I reject the idea that talking to somebody is somehow a reward. No one believes that Donald Trump is going to talk to someone on the opposite side of an issue or an enemy or a terrorist group, or even allies. No one believes that when President Trump goes into a conversation that somehow he's not going to be tough. He's not going to defend America, American values, and the American national security. When you go in and you speak directly to an opponent, to a terrorist group, you really have the ability to start a conversation where the other side knows exactly what the United States of America, the most powerful country in the world, expects. And I believe that this is diplomacy. This is exactly what should be done when there is a conflict. We had a president, Joe Biden, who believed that ignoring another party. He didn't speak to Putin for years. And somehow the Democrats believed that that was a good thing and that somehow we were punishing Russia. I actually think the opposite is true. I think it's really dangerous when you decide not to speak to somebody. Speak to somebody rationally, but clearly, and let them know exactly what America expects.
1: Well, and along those same lines, what we've seen is even if Lebanon isn't to an Abraham Accords kind of status yet of recognizing Israel, we have seen something remarkable, and that is where the government of Lebanon is actually talking with the government of Israel and coming to agreements, and this has been brokered by the president. And this is something that was unthinkable even just a few years ago. And even really during the first term, that was what something you would hope they could get to as you started to see the Abraham Accords unfold. But now, even when deals aren't finalized with more countries, even though the president teases that all the time, the fact that he could get the government of Lebanon, which would have been politically toxic for them, as we know how much strength Hezbollah has, even as a political force within that country, they are now open and about their discussions with the government of Israel and ways to disarm and push back Hezbollah. So even right there, the proof of not just the president talking with others, but getting others to talk to each other shows that that can be a method that can work, even if it's not the end game, even if it's not the goal, as you said, just getting people to talk. That right there is showing that the tactic can lead to real results.
4: Yeah, look, ending the war in Gaza was such a positive move for the region. And look at what's happening in Syria. You have a country that was a pariah state not that long ago under total sanctions. President Trump comes in, drops the sanctions on Syria, and really begins to change that country. The Russians are largely out of Syria now. We still have deep ties with Iran in Syria, but it's now Lebanon's turn, and Lebanon is a very difficult place. We're going to have to deal with the Lebanese army, which has traditionally been the power base. And, you know, Hezbollah has always played a really destabilizing role there. And Israel is right to be very concerned about not dealing with Hezbollah in their neighbor country, Lebanon. And so it's time that Lebanon stand up, gets the help that it needs to be able to do this. I'm a little skeptical because we've been through many leaderships in Lebanon, but it's definitely worth talking and trying once again to try to push out Hezbollah, the Iranian proxy, from Lebanon.
0: Rick, you obviously worked at the UN. We've spent a lot of time working at the UN. I wanted to get your thoughts before we wrap up with you on, though, the mayor of New York and his claims of really doubling down and tripling down each time he's asked about it, about wanting to arrest Prime Minister Netanyahu. Obviously, that's maybe not within his realm of decision-making right now, but is talking a big game, is talking about it at the point of saying they're looking at all legal options to do such, and, of course, citing the International Criminal Court. As someone who's worked there, who's been there, I just wanted to get your thoughts on that before we let you go.
4: I mean, look, the mayor of New York City is a radical. He's causing problems by having this type of policy. It's ridiculous. I'm thankful President Trump came out and said it's not going to happen. Mayor Mamdani needs to stop trying to do foreign policy and concentrate on New York City and crime and delivering services. That's what a mayor is supposed to do. He needs to stop pretending like he's a Middle East expert.
0: Will was saying he was at the time giving a speech, a proposal on whether they could have limited permitting, and saying, you know what, let's let bodegas not have to go through another additional permitting to have hot and cold food. And I go, okay, yeah, that's what a mayor should be doing. But of course, he decides he's going to weigh in on International Criminal Court.
4: Yeah, he can't help himself. He really hates Israel. He hates Netanyahu. He's a radical, and he's a dangerous radical. And I hope that the people of New York City are seeing just how radical he is.
0: We'll see. We'll see about that, Rick. Thanks, Bill. You got anything else you want to hit?
1: No, I did want to say something. Someone just dropped off the line. I hope they're still listening, because okay. I did want to get to this. This goes back to work of the ACLJ. They had a question about the Calvary Chapel case. And that was the case, if you remember, that was before we went to the Supreme Court asking them to take up the case where California had levied $1.2 million in fines on them for COVID violations. And we were taking it to the Supreme Court to get that done away with, fighting back against what the Newsom regime has done there. But we don't have an answer yet, but what we can say is something is happening, because the Supreme Court term is over.
0: Right.
1: And normally, if they deny it, you're getting an order. The cert is denied. They're not taking the case up. Or if it's granted, you get that. They've done nothing. They haven't rescheduled it. So we also know there's a case that has similar law
5: similar facts
1: can be addressed.
5: Right.
1: We filed in that on behalf of our client.
5: Right.
1: But that case is in the order of things would happen before. We think that they could be waiting to see the outcome of that case before they do anything with the disposition of the Calvary Chapel case. But we know that something at the Supreme Court is happening.
5: That's right. So if you've got a case that's similar but not necessarily one that would be consolidated, so it's not exactly on point, but it would kind of be very telling to what this case, the Calvary Chapel case, could be, Will. What the court is doing, they will hold it. They will hold it until that case they believe has some bearing on it is done and the Supreme Court opinion is out. So that case is very much alive, the Calvary Chapel case, at the U.S. Supreme Court as we speak now. And we will keep everyone updated. But as you can imagine, with the number of cases that come in, sometimes you get ones that, again, they're not the type that you'd put together necessarily, but they're so close that The one that came in earlier should probably be disposed of so that the court is keeps some kind of, you know, again, something you can actually follow and uniformity, if you will, in how they interpret these laws. And so that's why I think our case, though no dismissal, the question is, what happens after that first case goes through?
1: And so when you support the ACLJ, that work on that case is still ongoing. We are still fighting for that at the Supreme Court for justice there.
0: That's right. And you can double today. Go to ACLJ.org and have your donation doubled. 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We got two lines still open. 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ACLJ.org. Be right back with your calls and your comments in just a moment.
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0: Liberties. Welcome back to Seculo. We are going to take your calls and comments today at 1-800-684-3110. Last segment of the day. We are live. We are joined by our friend Clayton Wood. Go to ClaytonSWood.com. Clayton is ACLJ alumni. He's also an attorney, a pastor, a nonprofit leader, and has been a pretty viral writer right now on Facebook or on you can find his Substack. You can go to ClaytonSWood.com. I wanted him to come in and chime in. He's just been watching and sitting over here with us today. I said, "Need you to chime in today and let people know about you," because millions and millions of people are reading your stuff each and every month. Tens of millions of people. It's pretty wild. So we're excited about that. We're going to take some calls. I'm going to let Clayton chime in and then also give you some promo here. So we'll get to that as well. Let's kick it off. Let's go. Will, who you want to go with first?
1: Let's go to Charlie in Illinois on line one.
0: Watching on Rumble. Go ahead, Charlie.
9: Hi, guys. I just want to be real quick. I want to paint out a what-if scenario and see what you think about it. Since we don't recognize, our federal government doesn't recognize the ICC, we're not signatures. So if Bibi Netanyahu flew here for an event into New York and Mayor Madami's police department arrested him, could they not be charged with kidnapping? And would they try to use qualified immunity to get out of it?
1: I feel like, one, the actual arrest portion of this hypothetical
0: threat
1: would
0: yeah.
1: never happen. He's traveling with a large entourage of security. There's
0: him.
1: So much that goes through even the State Department and the federal protection of
5: US
1: visiting diplomats. Even if it's not for the UN, say it's for just another event that he's invited to in New York City, I don't think that would ever get to that point because it would become an international incident of epic proportions at that point.
5: I agree. I mean, I think this is, again, he is not even saying he can do it because he's got it with his attorneys, and his attorneys are going to at least tell him you don't really have the ability to do this. So what would happen if you did it? That's when they'd have to have those discussions, Will. Like, what would be the what problems could this cause? Would the NYPD have to ignore your illegal order to the point of, could this cause friction between the NYPD and other U.S. law enforcement entities during a major event where security is a priority? And again, it doesn't take a lot of legal research to see he has no ground to stand on and absolutely no authority to carry out or ask his police department to carry out this kind of action.
0: Yeah, Clayton, I wanted to get your thoughts as well. You know, you write, like I said, these very extensive essay style, maybe people think of them as Facebook posts or as Substack articles, but we're talking about, you know, thousands of words. So people want to get educated on a lot of these topics. You are providing it for them right now. And you just did one on Iran over the last couple of days, and we're seeing that kind of over and over again. So while we may be able to talk maybe a bit top level of what the, you know, kind of the ridiculousness of something like this is, if you want to dive a little deeper, it's a great place for people to read your content and really get educated. You got to kind of strap in for it, because sometimes it's they're long reads, but everyone comes away very informed from them.
10: Hey, thank you so much for having me, and it's really exciting. Guys, I am the only person, I think, that you can find who's been a roommate to both Jordan and Logan at one time in our lives. So I enjoy writing a lot about the Middle East right now. The signal, and you mentioned before giving Mamdani the benefit of the doubt early in his time, the signal that's really important to realize is this is what he wants to do with power. He doesn't currently have the power to do it, but to go after, it's a moral inversion that's happening over and over again, saying that Netanyahu is a war criminal while cozying up to actual terrorists. And so this moral inversion is something that you can pay attention to, you can watch, and it's happening societally over and over again. People trying to make the bad guy the good guy, make the good guy the bad guy.
11: Well, and I want to echo what Logan said earlier about the writing that Clayton does, is that if you watch this broadcast and you like long form, where we get into the details, we discuss and talk about not just headlines for you, but really dig deep. That's what his writings do. And once again, ClaytonSWood.com is where you can find it. But let's go ahead and take this caller on line two, Joe from Kentucky, about this very issue. You're on Seculo.
0: Joe,
11: you there?
12: Yeah.
0: Go ahead.
12: I just want to know how come they can spend the New York taxpayers' money.
0: All right. I think I got Joe asked the question that I think is ridiculous that they're spending the taxpayers' money on this type of threat. Again, at the same time, he's making a comment saying, hey, we need to work on permitting, making it easier for bodega owners to serve hot and cold food. Again, what you expect a mayor to be doing.
5: And their legal team to look at kind of figuring out how to do.
0: Help small businesses. Yeah. He's like, but at the same time, he's like, there's a world leader I don't like coming to town.
5: This is the weird part. You're having a mayor's legal team, and again, not to put down that it's the mayor of New York City. It's a major position, sure. But foreign policy, really, other than bringing business, bringing big events, having the UN there and making it kind of a shining example for the world, instead of saying, you come here, I disagree with you politically, so I'm going to have you arrested. That's a little bit different of a symbol of New York. So he's got his legal team, which has no business and probably has no training in the research that they're doing. Thank God it's just written very clearly, as we read it out to you today, in two just small one-sentence provisions each, that he doesn't have the authority to do this, and that the U.S., by being a member of the United Nations, can't do this either. So if the U.S. government can't do it, the New York City certainly can't do it, would he still try to pick the fight is the question. Is he willing to pit the NYPD versus federal and including our U.S. military who's there to secure and UN security?
0: Yeah, I want to take Susan really quick in Maryland because I think this sets up a conversation that Clayton has a lot on his blog and a lot of what he's talking about. Let's go to Susan in Maryland.
13: Okay, guys, here goes. Trump cannot afford to lose the conservative vote. That's the reality. And those that support Israel, this is crazy thinking. Trump must publicly condemn Mamdani. Trump knows how to silence Mamdani.
0: Yeah, I mean, Susan, I'm only cutting you off because, look, President Trump did put out a statement pretty much saying this is ridiculous. Benjamin Netanyahu, who's not going to be arrested. But the rising, and Clayton, we only got a couple minutes here, but you talk a lot about the rising conservative right that is turning on Israel.
10: Yeah. Yeah, there's a guy who's a Russian, Dugin. And again, if you want to read just a lot of essays about this. I'm writing about it a lot because it's coming up a lot. It's a very strange thing. And none of us in this room think that Israel is perfect, but we know that Israel is by far the best ally that the United States has in the Middle East. It's like, is it the perfect place in the same way that it is in America to be an evangelical Christian? No. Is it better than everyone else in the entire region by miles and miles? Absolutely. And so strong Christian support for Israel does not mean that you say everything Israel does is perfect. It's especially something where if you know more and more about it, it makes sense that this is the only solid ally we have who has a democracy that allows for Arabs, for Christians, for Muslims to all serve. It has freedom of religion, and you have people, and I guess I shouldn't call out names here on your radio show. You have famous people on the right who are now cozying up to Muslim leaders who have no religious freedom and pretending that they do and trying to shame Israel. And it's a moral inversion. And I'm thankful very much for the work that you guys do in standing against that and speaking the truth.
0: And I want to encourage people again, go to ClaytonSWood.com. You're going to be able to read all of his great writings and connect with him on social media. Millions, tens of millions of people do. But Jordan, speaking of people who also support Israel, and right, right here in Tennessee.
5: ACLJ Action, you saw Marsha Blackburn in studio with us yesterday, the senator running for governor of Tennessee in her campaign, her Tennessee First campaign. You saw about 11 minutes of our sit-down with her, but we actually were with her for about 27, and we kept the cameras going and the sound. You can watch it now at ACLJ Action's Facebook page. So go to ACLJ Action on Facebook, like the page, join the page, and then you can see the additional 16-minute discussion, so nearly 30 minutes of questions and back and forth without commercials with Senator Blackburn, also running for governor of Tennessee. That's at ACLJ Action's Facebook up today.
0: Yep. That's going to do it for today. Talk to you tomorrow.
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21: So much we can talk about today on New Life Live, and we're going to be here for 2 hours. So start calling in. 1-800-229-3000 is the number. My name is Brian Perez. I'm here today with clinical psychologist Dr. Jill Hubbard. How are you, Jill?
22: Good, Brian. Hi.
21: Great to have you here. And licensed marriage and family therapist J.J. West is joining us as well. What's new, J.J.?
23: Hey, guys. Well, you know, it's been interesting because, you know, Brian, you sent me an article earlier today about this hockey player, former hockey player, Claude Lemieux, who was, you know, legend in the NHL, and he had committed suicide several months ago. And tragically, more of the story is coming out. His son, Brendan, is sharing more of the story. And one of the pieces of information that's come out recently is the fact that he had struggled with sexual addiction for a while and had relapsed. And so he was sharing how things were not right in the home, the way that Claude was interacting with people. He was being more and more irritable and short with people. And so finally his wife confronted him and he confessed to having relapsed, and she asked him to leave. And so ultimately he decided to take his life. And it got me thinking about a story that I shared on a recent podcast episode that I think is really relevant to what we're talking about here. So there's the story comes from John chapter 8, the very beginning of John chapter 8. There's a story of the woman who's caught in the act of adultery, and the Pharisees bring her to Jesus. And it's interesting because at the start of the story, right, they tell Jesus this woman was caught in the very act of adultery. They throw her down in front of Jesus in the temple, and in front of the temple. And where's the guy? They don't bring him. He's not around, right? It's just her, which is interesting. But what is she feeling in this moment? She's been caught in her sin. There's no escape. There's no hiding. We can't explain it away. She's been caught in her sin. Very much the way I think Claude must have felt, caught in our sin. And what do we feel? You know, we feel embarrassed. We might feel afraid of the consequences. And we certainly feel a sense of shame. And what do we expect? What do we expect the response to be from others? Condemnation, but also from God. I think our expectation is that God is going to be kind of towering over us, ready to strike us with the lightning bolt because we stepped out of line. But what we see in the story is very different, because after they've tried to catch Jesus, right, they throw her down and they say, you know, the law says that we should stone her to death. What do you say? Right. They've trapped him. And Jesus, he bends down. We don't know what he starts writing in the dirt or drawing in the dirt. We don't really know what's happening there. But notice his posture. He's not towering over her or her accusers. He's kneeling. And he says to them, okay, any of you who is without sin, cast the first stone. And they all walk away, oldest to the youngest, they walk away because all of them were aware of their sinfulness. And then he says to the woman, where are your accusers? They're not here. And he says, neither do I condemn you, but go and sin no more. So he starts with this posture of acceptance, of empathy, of love, and then invites us into a life of freedom. And if that's what you're longing for, if you're feeling caught and hopeless and alone, call in because we have hope for you.
2: Hmm. I love how he saw her but didn't shame her.
23: Mm-hmm. That's right. That's right. Right.
2: And yeah. That's what we beautiful. So often fear, right? I'm so sad for Claude and his family.
23: Yeah,
3: for sure. Yeah, a story that just broke about an hour ago, and we're leading with it because it's something that we deal with all the time, not just addiction, but specifically sex addiction. And if you need help, give us a call. We're going to be here for 2 hours at 1-800-229-3000. Nancy, you are next.
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3: Brian Perez here with Dr. Jill Hubbard and JJ West, and we're talking about the story that just broke about NHL legend Claude Lemieux. He committed suicide a few months ago, and now his son, Brandon, came out to say that, the reason for it was because his dad had fallen back into addiction. Mm-hmm. And when they were interviewing the son, Brandon, they asked him, oh, what kind of addiction? Alcohol or whatever? And he said, no, actually, it was
21: sex addiction, and I guess he had been sober for about a decade. And but like JJ said at the beginning there, that it was, you know, it was all these signs. He was just being erratic and everything else. And his wife confronted him, and he said, "Yeah, that's what's going on." She kicked him out, and then this happened.
2: Yeah.
21: So yeah, tragic.
23: And it's not uncommon for that to happen. Not uncommon for those of us who deal with addiction, especially if there's been sobriety and then a relapse, to feel, or even the first time, what we call D-Day, whether it's the day of discovery or the day of disclosure, to feel like all is lost. There's no hope for any kind of recovery. There's no hope for life after this. There's no hope for healing after this. There's no hope for forgiveness after this. And so we feel so trapped and alone that many people do take really drastic measures, like Mr. Lemieux did, where he took his own life, rather than actually seeing that there could be change, there could be healing. And you know, how sad it is for the rest of his family as they're now having to process not only the relapse, but also his death.
2: Right. Well, and how closely linked shame and pride are, right? When we are in the depths of our shame, to get out of that, we flip into pride. So sometimes, you know, sometimes I'm amazed at what people are willing to do instead of admit and get help.
23: Right.
2: Right.
23: Yeah. Yeah. Yeah. We go to all kinds of great lengths. We try to buy our way out. We try to reason our way out. We run away and start a new life with a new family somewhere as a way to escape our shame, rather than facing it, recognizing that Christ died for our sin to set us free, and then invites us into this new life of freedom.
2: Right. We all get to be the woman at the well.
23: If we choose it. Yep.
2: Right?
23: Yep.
2: Mm-hmm.
23: Yep. That's right.
21: The thing about sex addiction too is, you know, when it comes to drug addiction or alcohol addiction, people see those as, oh, those are bad, because if you get behind the wheel under the influence, you can hurt yourself, you can hurt other innocent people. But when it comes to sex addiction, people are just like, you know what? I can handle this. It's just something I do. It's just me. No one's getting hurt. But the shame that it leads to, like in this case here.
2: Yeah, I think it's almost more shameful, though. Less acceptable than drug and alcohol addiction.
21: Yeah.
2: Wouldn't you say so, JJ?
23: I definitely agree with that. I mean, you know, all the time you'll be at church or in some kind of setting like that, and someone will get up and talk about their, you know, addiction to alcohol or their addiction to drugs. And you know, we're all like clapping, like, yay, look how God has set them free.
2: Uh-huh.
23: The guy gets up with, hey, I'm a recovering sex addict. It's like, ooh.
21: Yeah.
2: Right. Pervert. Right.
23: Yeah,
2: people think those kinds of things.
23: Yeah. And tragically, it does happen that's the response from some people. And that's why there are things like the Everyman's Battle Intensive.
21: Yes.
23: Because it's a place where someone who is hurting, someone who feels hopeless, someone who is so filled with shame that they want to run and hide and even take their life, finds a safe place where they're loved, where they are encouraged, and where they're taught how to now live a new life. But it starts with that uncoupling ourselves from that shame that keeps us stuck in the cycle. And by the way, Brian, I will say this, that phrase that you just said, I've got this. That's the three-word phrase of every addict.
2: Yes.
23: I've got this.
21: Yeah.
23: If you hear yourself ever saying, oh, I've got this, with whatever problematic habit you're dealing with, whatever problematic behavior you're dealing with, if you hear yourself say in your own mind or out loud, I've got this, you're probably an addict. You might need to give us a call.
21: Yeah.
2: Yeah. Well, and one more thing, though, about the sex addiction. One of the things, JJ, don't they learn that it's really not about sex?
23: Yeah, exactly. It's very rarely about sex.
2: Yeah.
23: It's not, you know, and a lot of guys will come in thinking, oh, I just have this really strong sex drive. And that's why I'm looking at pornography or going to the strip clubs or having the affairs or whatever, because I have this really strong sex drive. What we talk about at the workshop is, oh, actually, no, there are these primary drivers behind my sexual acting out that I wasn't even aware of, but that I am trying to compensate or mitigate for these shame messages of powerlessness, of insignificance and of incompetence. And my acting out serves as that. Oh, when I feel incompetent at work, because I get the nasty gram from the boss saying, I don't know why we hired you. That presentation was garbage. I'm not sure that we should keep you anymore. Right. And then 2 hours later, I'm online looking at pornography. Well, when I'm in my fantasy, I'm completely competent, mm-hmm. right? I'm not fumbling around. I don't know what to do. No, I'm completely competent. So it offsets that feeling of incompetence, that shame message.
2: Mm-hmm.
21: So, guys, if this is your story, you can call in and talk about it with us today, 1-800-229-3000, or better yet, or in addition to, sign up for the Everyman's Battle Intensive. It is happening the weekend of August 7th in Dallas, Texas. There's still time for you to sign up. 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
23: But NLM100!
21: NLM100. 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
23: Okay, but,
21: NLM20, you'll get a 20% discount on the general conference registration, and early bird pricing for that ends on July 31st. So don't wait. Our very own Becky Brown is going to be one of the speakers there. 1-800-229-3000 is our number. Let's go to the phones now. Mary, we're going to talk to you after we go to Nancy in Dallas, Texas, listening to us on the New Life app. Hi there, Nancy. Thanks for downloading the app, and thank you so much for calling in today.
4: Oh, thank you. Thank you guys so much. I am so glad this show exists so there is help available when you need it.
21: Yes.
4: And I look forward to hearing from you guys today.
21: Awesome.
4: So I am calling because I would like advice on how I should respond being on the receiving end of a step 9 making amends call. And for a little background, it kind of came out of the blue. My husband's ex-wife, they've been divorced 28 years, texted him and said that she's in recovery for overeating, and she's working on step 9 and would like to make an amend call. She lives in another state, have a Zoom with each of us separately. So we have this scheduled for next Tuesday night, and I just don't know, like, what to expect or how I should respond. So hoping for help with that.
21: Now, when you're talking about step 9 and making amends and everything, you're talking about a recovery, life recovery? What is it that you're...
4: Well, she said she's in recovery. So,
21: okay.
2: So the 12 steps.
4: I'm understanding
2: program.
4: That she's working the 12 steps and is now up to the point of wanting to reach out and make amends.
21: Okay.
6: Yes.
21: Got it. JJ?
23: Yeah. So, okay. So the fact that you guys are willing to take the call shows a heart of compassion. So I appreciate the fact that you're willing to do that, because the step nine says that we sought to make amends with those that we had harmed by our acting out behavior, unless doing so would cause further harm. Right. And so if it was the case where having interaction with her would cause further harm, then you're okay to say no to that. But I'm it sounds like, and I don't want to put words in your mouth, Nancy, but it sounds like you're saying that you guys are open to this, that you're willing to participate in this call. Yes.
4: Yes.
23: Okay. All right. And so then the question of, so what do I do and what should I expect? Well, what I hope will happen, what I would expect, is that this will be an opportunity for her to own her behavior, to not be defensive, to not blame shift, somehow indicate that, well, you guys share some of the blame. It should be a, here's what I did. Here's how it harmed you. And here's what I have done or am doing to try to repair what my behavior broke. That's what I hope the call is going to be like. That's what it should be like. If I were working with a client through their 12 steps, that's how I would instruct them. And I would go over with them ahead of time so that we would avoid those defensiveness or minimizing or blame shifting. You really don't have much of a role in terms of the call. You don't have to respond in any way. There's no script that you have to follow. If you feel led to offer some verbal forgiveness, you certainly can, but you're not required to. All that's required of you is simply to listen. You don't have to agree with what she's saying. You don't have to be her counselor. You don't have to make it okay for her. All you're required to do if you participate is simply to listen to her sharing her perspective of what she did that caused harm to you or to your husband.
21: Hmm. Jill?
4: So how does the call kind of wind down? Like, do you just say at the end, I realize it's taken courage for you to reach out. I appreciate that and wish you well on your recovery journey. Like, if we don't want to speak,
2: that would
4: anything,
2: be a very nice
4: it
2: thing
4: feels awkward.
2: Yeah, that mm-hmm. would be a very mm-hmm. nice thing to say, Nancy, just to thank her. If you want to summarize what you heard, but it's not necessary to go into a lot of detail. And I love what you just said, that it took a lot of courage. I am curious, Nancy, because you're saying that she wants to make amends to your husband, her ex-husband, and also you, and that she wants to do it separately. Have you had ongoing relationship with her? Because are there kids involved?
4: Yes. There was a child. My husband and I married when their child was in kindergarten.
2: Okay.
4: So up until age 18, there was lots of interaction.
2: Okay.
4: And she was pretty terrible in a lot of ways.
2: Mm-hmm.
4: But then once he turned 18, she was out of our life. And we saw her 10 years later when he got married at age 28.
2: Wow.
4: And everything was okay. And we even shared an Uber ride back from
2: wow.
4: a wedding, like with her okay. and her husband. So it was okay.
2: Mm-hmm.
4: And we just figured, well, we'll never really hear from her again. But
2: yeah.
21: Here she is.
2: Yeah. So how are you feeling about the fact that she wants to do this?
4: Weird.
2: uh-huh. Well, yeah, yep. Like people don't always apologize for their terribleness. So I would imagine you are a bit curious, too. Like, what is she going to take ownership of? And so I mean, JJ spelled it out, I think, really well. It's a more passive role for you. It's just being willing to hear her and let her share what she has prepared to share.
21: I love what Nancy
4: Thank
21: said,
4: you.
21: Too, because she's like, she's already looking forward to the end of that conversation.
2: Yeah, like, how do we get out?
21: Right. Once it's done, right. what do we yeah. do?
2: But, you know, God can do amazing things.
21: Yes, he can.
2: Yeah.
21: Yes, he can.
2: This is a good thing.
21: 1-800-229-3000.
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21: 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And we've got Mary standing by. She's in Raleigh, North Carolina, and she listens to the New Life Live podcast. Hi there, Mary. 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
11: Hi, thanks for taking my call. I'm a 30-year veteran of this show, but I want to thank you, both Jill and JJ. You were on when I called about 2 years ago, and then about

0: began to have withdrawal. He tried to stop on his own and got really scared because he had a lot of physical symptoms. Long story short, we drove there, went to the hospital with him. The doctor spoke very sternly to him and said, your health is not good and you're very young and you need to stop. Well, it scared him and he went straight to AA, and he's 5 months sober now. And but I think the difference now is he's really doing well. He sounds like himself. He's very proud of the work he's done and continues to do. Still goes to meetings at least 3 times a week, meets with his sponsor. I'm just really proud of him. I really am. He did the hard thing. But what's happened is I already have PTSD from my childhood. I've been in therapy for a long time, and I do pretty well. But when something very serious happens, I feel like I have PTSD all over again. I cannot relax. My husband's like, gosh, this is great. He's doing so well. But every time, you know, I don't hear from him for like 4 days, I go into this panic mode. So if there's anything you can help me with.
1: Yeah, Mary, well, thank you for calling back and for updating us. And certainly this is good news where your son is at. But I love what you're sharing, because I don't think it's talked about enough that as a mom going through something traumatic with even an adult child does cause symptoms of PTSD. And you have it compounded because of your childhood issues. And so it's perfectly understandable that you would start to panic, but it's terribly uncomfortable. I do understand that. And that is where, like, your nervous system has not caught up with the fact of where he's at. And 5 months is wonderful, but it's still really new. And really, it takes a good year or more for them to fully become themselves again. I love that he finally has owned it, and it sounds like he's doing this for himself. He's going to the meetings. He's in with a sponsor. So all of those are really good things. I think it's perfectly okay. And depending on the relationship with your son, and do you feel like you have a good relationship with him?
0: Yes, of course. It was rocky during the 2 years he was drinking, but we have a really good relationship. And one thing I will say too, that just warmed my heart, you know, I had to do a lot of obedience to God, because as we drove the 2 hours to see him in the hospital, I was ticked off. I'm like, this has to stop. But God gave me a check in my spirit. And when I got there, I just smiled. I hugged him. You know, this was not my own strength. We ended up kind of laughing about a couple things. And, you know, he told me that he told the AA group when he first got there that, first of all, he was scared. But second of all, he said, my mom didn't judge me. And I felt like I could do this. You know, that was amazing.
1: Yeah, he cares and values what you think of him.
2: Well, can I just say real quick, Mary, that it's important that you recognize there's always a delay between the progress that the addict in recovery is making and what shows up in the lives of those that they've harmed. There's a delay because we can't see inside their mind. So inside his mind, he's going, man, I'm making progress. I'm making good choices. I feel so much better. But on the outside, it looks a lot like the old person. And so there's a delay that happens. It'll catch up, but it's going to take some time. And so give yourself the grace to let yourself catch up to this new reality. And just like Jill was saying, it's also going to take some time for him to show that on a consistent basis.
3: Yep. Wish we could delay the break, but we've got to take one. We'll be right back.
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7: All right, James, we're going to talk to you in just a moment, but let's go back to Mary for just a couple more minutes because Dr. Jill had something that she wanted
8: to share.
7: Well,
8: I just wanted to add, Mary, that both of you are in your own journeys, and I like what JJ interjected, that yes, it does take time for you to catch up to where he's at. And you were describing your insides are going off because avoidance, not hearing from him, that meant something different very, you know, recently. And so I think at times it's okay to say, and as, you know, less of an anxiety way that you can, to let him know, right, that you're also, you guys are recovering also from what he's gone through. And as a mom, when you don't hear from him, it scares you. And that you're not trying to put that on him, but you just need him to know that checking in is something that helps you as well, if he's open to that.
7: Yeah.
8: Again, it's his journey.
9: Yeah, he does.
8: What?
9: Yeah, he does, but then he, you know, it'll be a few days, which he has a right. He's an adult.
8: He does.
9: And I never worried about him before, ever, mm-hmm. as an adult. Yeah, and then the other thing is, do you think that there is just another way of thinking so that I don't go to that place where, oh no, he's drinking again? Because I just can't keep doing that.
8: No, right. No. I think reminding yourself that it's his journey, and that he is an adult, and you, while you're still his mom, the roles are changing, and you can't do his life for him. So taking your anxiety other places, you and your husband, an Al-Anon group, a support group, and talking about it with other moms can be helpful in a way to process it so that you're not just needing that constant reassurance from him that everything is okay. And you have to do a lot of your own self-talk. Mm-hmm. Okay, this is feeling familiar, but it may not have the same meaning. Right? And reminding...
9: Yeah, I love that.
8: Yeah.
10: Yeah, I want to jump on there with what Jill's saying. Al-Anon would be a wonderful resource if you haven't already explored that, because you'll be with other people who understand what it feels like to love an addict and what it feels like to be triggered by their just normal behavior, right? Like just, you know, I forget how old your son is, but a
8: 26.
10: You know, 26-year-old son not calling for 4 days. Yeah, that's fairly common.
8: Right.
10: But for you, because of the history, it triggers something. And you can't control that, by the way. I want to be very clear. You can't control the trigger. What you can learn to do is to control your response to the trigger. But don't beat yourself up that you have that immediate, like, knee-jerk, oh, gosh, what's happening? I haven't heard from him for 4 days. I wonder if. But once that hits, then to enlist the help of your husband, trusted friends, certainly God. Okay, help me to not go down the path of, oh, this must mean there's tragedy, but instead to say, God, I trust that you have him.
8: Right, right. And handing him, Mary, in those moments, handing him over, picturing yourself handing him over to Jesus.
10: That's right.
8: Because you're wanting to control the situation. Because it feels uncomfortable, and you can't, but God can.
10: Yeah.
7: 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So thank you for whatever you can do. Your generosity is truly making a difference. 1-800-229-3000 is the number to call us here on the show today. We're going to be here for the rest of this hour and all of next. So plenty of time for you to call in. Suzanne, we're going to talk to you after we go to James in Dallas, Texas, listening to us on KWRD. Welcome.
11: Good afternoon, and God bless you for the work you all do.
7: Thank you, sir.
11: Thank you. I listen to you all frequently as I'm traveling up and down the highway, you know, in my job. I'm 62 years old, and I gave your call screener just a condensed version, but at 9 years old, I was sexually molested by my father's best friend's oldest son. During that time, I never realized the impact that it was having. But today, as I look back after going through some counseling and after being saved, it was me more trying to prove and try to find my identity. Sports was my identity. That was what was going to make me a man. The confusion between what had occurred and the relationships between my male friends and female friends. I didn't understand just how damaged that was. Mm-hmm. Then lost my baseball scholarship, ended up enlisting in the Marine Corps, thinking being a Marine would satisfy that curiosity and cementing that feeling of being a man. Mm-hmm. That didn't work. It was just a life of emptiness, drug addiction, sexual addiction, addiction to pornography, everything that y'all have listed throughout your show, I'm kind of like checking off those boxes. Mm-hmm. And one of the things that I've learned is our Lord and Savior doesn't check off those boxes. And once we went into counseling, my wife stood beside me, knew that I was unfaithful, knew that I had issues and problems. I don't know how many times she prayed for me, but we just celebrated 36 years, be 37 this coming February. But we went through counseling at age, when I turned 50. Mm-hmm. We made sure that it was Christian-based. A 98-year-old retired Catholic minister served us in such a way that opened up my eyes. I always believed in God, but I never felt I was worthy because of the choices that I had made. And once I had a heart attack and a heat stroke 2023, I found myself in the emergency room, and it was on the emergency room bed that I surrendered verbally to the Lord. Mm-hmm. So all the time that I spent in the bars, all of the time that I spent drinking or online, I substituted that with my studies. Was baptized several months later after going through some pretty serious discipleship. from a fellow employee that that I actually requested he baptize me after that time because he had played such a mentorship role, and mm-hmm. explaining that God, when he writes your name in the book of life, he doesn't remember all the mistakes that you've made. As long as you show that outward change to others, that they can see the work that Jesus does within you. And for all of those that are struggling, it does take a submission. And I just wanted to share that, if there were any questions, how I could help. But the work that y'all do and the people that listen to y'all for that, it's never too late.
10: Amen.
11: Our Father is always there with open arms welcoming us, and he doesn't judge us. He forgives us. And that was the moment that all of the things of the past went away. And today, I serve in my church very actively. I give this testimony to all different age groups. I became a certified crisis counselor to help some of those youth that are really going through some struggling times, because, you know, I've kind of walked that walk and been down that path. But just wanted to share that.
7: Wow.
8: That's wow, James, nice. That mm-hmm. is an incredible story. My heart goes out to the little 9-year-old you.
7: Yeah.
8: And that nobody saw what was going on or intervened in a way. And for all your years of heartache and shame. But I'm just amazed at how God has used it and mm-hmm. how God has
11: put that. Yeah, God put me. I don't wish it would have happened any other way. Everything that I did made me who I am today. And that's God's hands at work in my life.
8: Well, he doesn't waste anything.
10: Mm-mm. That's right. That's right. Yeah. I mean, mm-hmm. both the Old and New Testament tell us that God uses all things for our good. And you know, the story of Joseph, right? At the end of his life, he says to his brothers, "You intended this for evil, but God intended it for good, for the saving of many lives." And I think that's exactly what your life represents, James. The enemy intended to harm you, to destroy you, but God has used it for good, to save you and to save others. So thank you for your surrender. Mm-hmm.
7: Yes, and thank you for sharing your testimony, because a lot of people listening, I'm sure someone out there heard what you said and realized that there's hope for them too. And James, maybe you can start a life recovery group there in the Dallas, Texas area. Thanks so much for calling in today.
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9: Well, last week I called and had a question for Jill and JJ, and I wanted to let them know, give them a follow-up. Okay. My question was about whether my daughter should be undressing in front of my 8-year-old grandson.
7: Oh, yes. And I remember this one.
9: Yes. So I shared what you had to say. I actually had my daughter, both my daughters, listen to the recording because mm-hmm. both of them have 8-year-old little boys. And so they both said, you know, that was great. And so... just a couple days ago, my daughter texted me and she said, her son asked, have you and Mimi decided if I'm supposed to see you naked or not? And, so she said, well, she said, because it's part of my job as a parent to teach you how to protect your body and how to respect other people's bodies, we're going to practice that at home now. And, his response was, okay. And uh-huh. So I just thought I'd let you know that your advice was taken, and I think, you know, so now she's going to be changing the way she does things, and my other daughter as well.
7: She's literally wow. going to be changing the way she does things.
8: Yes.
10: Changing the way she changes things.
7: Yes.
10: Yeah.
7: Yes.
8: Well, that's wonderful, Suzanne, but uh-huh. I'm just kind of laughing here, chuckling about the 8-year-old and his yeah. response. Like, he really needed some clarity here.
10: Right.
8: On what am I supposed to do?
10: What's the answer? What's the final result,
9: yeah.
10: right? Yeah.
9: yeah.
8: So he was aware this was going on.
10: Uh-huh.
9: Yes. Yeah, because he heard our conversation, and that's uh-huh. just how he is. He's a little precocious,
8: mm-hmm.
9: But I was glad that he, you know, followed up. He wanted to know.
10: Uh-huh.
9: But I just thank you guys for your good advice.
10: And by the way, she gave such a great answer.
8: Yes.
10: Like such a yeah. great answer to really
9: yeah.
10: make it about, hey, this is not, oh, it's shameful to be naked in front of you or something like that, but really to be. We're teaching boundaries. We're teaching what it looks like to have good, safe, healthy boundaries with others. And so we're modeling that at home. Mm-hmm. Really great job. She did.
8: Yeah, we're going to protect our bodies. Yeah. That's wonderful.
9: Yes. Yes.
10: Yeah.
9: Well, you guys are so great. And I just love the show and get so much good advice. That's why I'm a 99 for the one partner. I just want to see this spread even further. So thank you so much.
7: Thank you, Suzanne.
10: Thank you, Suzanne. Mm-hmm.
7: Great endorsement there. God mm-hmm. bless you. Thanks for calling in to 1-800-229-3000. Maybe you have a follow-up. Maybe you've called us before and you have a story to share. We would love to hear from you because we're going to be here for another hour. 1-800-229-3000 is our number.
8: Well, and I love that she called in. She heard what we offered. She shared it. Had mm-hmm. them listen.
7: Yes.
8: And they received it. Yep. Like, What a great family.
7: Yeah, for
8: like,
7: sure.
8: Like that we're open and willing and not defensive. And I love that.
10: By the way, what a great model for all of us in the audience. You know, when you're in a situation where you don't quite know what to say or how to answer, you hear something on the program that you think could be helpful for someone, sit down and listen to it together. Let them, and then talk about it together, right? It's not something that you have to try and memorize and then regurgitate later. That's the wonderful thing about having it on the app and on YouTube and all these different places is that there's a way to now replicate the message mm-hmm. even further, right? And so I love that whole story. It's fantastic.
7: 1-800-229-3000. And just a few weeks ago, JJ West held a webinar titled Identity in Christ, What the Bible Says. Now, all of our webinars include a 30-minute question and answer time for participants at the end. But there were still questions we couldn't get to. So I think we'll close out with one of those questions right now. And then, like I said, keep the calls coming because we do want to talk to you at 1-800-229-3000. Steve, you'll be up first. But Somebody wrote in and said, how can I work from and not for my identity in Christ when I work in sales? I am constantly being judged by my performance. JJ, what would you say to this person?
10: Yeah, you know, this is, it's challenging whenever you have a job that has responsibilities. You've got responsibilities. You have to do the things that are required of you in order to keep that job, in order to advance in that job. The difference is whether I draw my identity from my job or whether I am fulfilling the responsibilities of my job. So when you're in sales, certainly there can be that evaluative thing where, you know, everybody's numbers are on the big board and, you know, you're either at the top, the bottom, or somewhere in between, right? There's no hiding that. And so you can start to go, oh, other people will be impressed with me if I am moving up the board. Mm-hmm. So that's the goal. That's what I need to do. And we can start to even believe that God's impressed with me if I keep moving up the board. Now, we might not think it's because I'm moving up the board in terms of sales, but we might go, oh, I'm moving up the board in terms of holiness, right? Purity, sanctification. I'm moving up the board. And that's simply not the way God views us. My identity is in the work that Christ has already done, right? Mm-hmm. So my value, my worth, who I am is not based in what I do, but I do still have responsibilities. And I do that because I'm a child of God, because it brings honor and glory to God for me to fulfill the responsibilities that I have, whether I'm in sales, whether I'm a counselor, whether I am on a radio show, I have responsibilities that I need to fulfill.
7: Yeah.
8: Yeah. And we are supposed to work hard. We're to work as unto the Lord. So we're supposed to work hard. We're supposed to try to be successful. It's just that when you base your worth on something external like that, then your worth goes up and down. Mm-hmm. And especially in sales, I can see how, okay, I made a good sale. Oh, I'm great, right? I made a bad sale, or I didn't make a sale, and now I'm in the dumps. And that's no way to live, right? Mm-hmm. So we need something solid that's never changing, and that's right. Where Christ comes in.
7: Mm-hmm. Yeah. I think sometimes in the workplace, we, whether it's sales or not, I think what happens is we have examples of this from 2,000 years ago in the Bible. I mean, was it Peter or Paul, one of them, who had to put in the word that especially if you have a Christian employer, make sure that you're working hard. I don't know what it is sometimes when you work in a Christian ministry or your boss is a Christian or whatever, where people think, oh, I can kind of slack off. They're cool. They're my brother. They're my sister. But
10: aren't I supposed to just expect grace, right? If I don't work so hard, right?
7: Yeah.
10: So much. Yeah, that was Paul. Yeah. Yeah.
7: So we have 45 seconds left. How would you encourage people to, yes, realize that their identity is in Christ, but at the same time, they do need to, you know, especially if their boss is a believer just like them.
8: Mm-hmm. I think as Christians, we should have higher standards in a lot of ways. And a lot of times Christians, the very stereotype you're talking about, they see Christian organizations as less than. Mm-hmm. And no, God calls us to do our very best.
7: Yeah.
8: So I think that is part of having integrity and not riding on God's coattails, right?
7: Yeah. JJ?
10: Shining example. You know, we're supposed to be set apart, right? Mm-hmm. We're supposed to stand out. So, yeah, we should be doing everything as unto the Lord, whether that is my sales job or whether that is my I'm a doctor or a mechanic or whatever. I'm doing everything as unto the Lord.
7: All right, guys, keep calling. God bless.
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21: This is Tracy Weber. Welcome to Prayer Life. Our prayer focus this week is holding fast to God's truth. And the Apostle Paul writes in 1 Thessalonians chapter 5, "Do not quench the Spirit. Do not despise prophecies, but test everything. Hold fast what is good." Men and women, we are to use the truth of God's Word, the wisdom that He provides, the perspective on reality that He provides, to evaluate and assess all the other messages that we're receiving on a daily basis from our culture, from people around us. We're to use God's truth as a filter. We're to evaluate. We're to assess. We're to discard what is contrary to God's truth, and we're to hold fast to what is good. Lord God, we ask that you would give us that kind of wisdom to evaluate, assess, and discern all the messages that bombard us every day. Help us to hold fast to what is good, using your word as our filter. We pray these things in Jesus' name. Amen. This is Tracy Weaver of Risen Life Ministries, encouraging you to use God's truth as a filter for decision making. Join me again tomorrow on Prayer Life.
22: The problem with living for pleasure is that it's both short-sighted and the satisfaction never lasts. 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It is not that those things are necessarily bad, but come Monday, there is this feeling deep down inside of you that something is missing. That something is a personal relationship with Jesus Christ. 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
0: With SRN News, I'm Bob Agnew. In Washington, Arizona, Republicans are choosing nominees to challenge Democrats in key state offices. Candidates include U.S. Representatives Andy Biggs and David Schweikert. They're vying to take on Democrat Governor Katie Hobbs. Biggs is endorsed by President Trump and aims to unite the party. Meanwhile, Schweikert believes his pro-business approach can win back voters in that state. President Trump has imposed 50% tariffs on most Canadian goods, declaring that Canada has unfairly discriminated against U.S. autos, alcohol, and dairy products. The move announced today could unleash a new wave of economic chaos with risks of higher inflation and the further fraying of relations between the two countries that had been closely woven together before the president's return to the White House. On Wall Street right now, the Dow Jones Industrial Average doing well, up 446 points. The NASDAQ up 353. This is SR.
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29: Okay, class. So what does it mean to be a witness for Jesus Christ?
30: It means you saw or heard something, like when he healed the blind man or preached the Sermon on the Mount.
29: Good answer, Jim. What else? Kathy?
31: It's when you testify to something, like you go and tell people who weren't there what Jesus said or did.
29: Nicely done. You testify to something you observed or something you know. So both definitions are part of it. But there's something else. Anybody? Well, here's the deal. When Jesus gave us the Great Commission, he said that we are to be his witnesses. In the Greek, that word is martis, which literally means witness. But that's where we get our word for martyr.
31: So you're saying in order to be a witness for Jesus Christ, I have to die for him?
29: No, I'm saying you should be willing to.
32: Not every Christian will be asked to die for Jesus, but we've all been commissioned to live for him. Hi, I'm Philip Keller, and you're listening to Cornerstone Connection with Pastor Gary Hamrick. Well, to be a witness for Christ, to live for him, we need his Holy Spirit power in our lives. We need it to share our faith. We need it to resist temptation. And we need it to be willing participants in his will on earth. That's what today's message is all about, as today Pastor Gary launches his teaching series from the book of Acts. Here he is now with today's Cornerstone Connection, the power of the Holy Spirit.
6: All right, we're in a new book study today, Acts chapter 1. It's an exciting book, so let's take our Bibles and go to Acts chapter 1. And what I typically do when we begin a new book study together is I give a little bit of some highlights, some bullet points, an overview of the book so we can kind of understand what we're about to read. And so for you note takers, the writer of the book of Acts is Luke. Now that is the same one who was inspired by the Spirit to write the gospel that bears his name, the Gospel of Luke. Luke is the only Gentile writer in the Bible. And God used him to pen the Gospel of Luke and the book of Acts. And in some ways, Acts is a continuation of Luke's gospel. It's like a sequel. Luke, by trade, was a physician, we learn from Colossians chapter 4, verse 14, and he became a traveling companion of Paul's. In fact, he appears to join Paul in the story in the book of Acts in chapter 16 on one of Paul's missionary journeys that begins at Troas. That's where Luke seems to join him, because Luke, in writing the account of the book of Acts, goes from the pronoun they to the pronoun we in the book of Acts. And so it seems to suggest that he inserts himself now in the narrative, in the story. So he goes from they to we. And that was when pronouns actually meant something. Yeah. So they and we, and he includes himself in that. Those are not his pronouns. That's just how he then inserts himself in the story. Okay, let's move on. The book of Acts, isn't it good though when you come to church, kind of get to center yourself in the Lord and like, okay, all the craziness in the world, let's get centered on the truth again. Okay, so the book of Acts, written sometime around 60 to 69 AD, Acts and the Gospel of Luke both are addressed to Theophilus. You'll see his name mentioned in verse 1. Theophilus in Greek just translates lover of God. And some believe that Theophilus is a pseudonym for the church, that this is a reference to how the church loved the Lord, and so he's writing to the early church. But more than likely, he's writing to an actual person, that Theophilus was a real individual. Not the best name, to be honest. I mean, in Greek, it translates lover of God, but, you know, it's like the parents looked at that kid and said, this is the awfulest kid I've ever seen. All right. It's tough being me, friends. So anyway, he wrote to an individual, Theophilus, in Luke's gospel and here in the book of Acts. And it is likely that, now hear me on this, because this kind of frames context of the culture. It is likely that, yes, Luke was a physician, but that he was an indentured servant or a slave to Theophilus. Because back in that day, if you could afford it, you had your own personal physician. Wouldn't that be wonderful? And no HMOs either. It's likely that Luke, as a physician, was an indentured servant or a slave to Theophilus, and that he's writing these biblical accounts. And he's inspired by the Holy Spirit, but he writes the Gospel of Luke, and now he writes Acts to Theophilus, who more than likely has allowed him to go on these missionary journeys with Paul as a traveling companion of Paul. And so that's all we know about Theophilus, very, very little, but he addresses both of these letters to him. And the book of Acts is called Acts of the Apostles. Now, in some of your Bibles, it might just simply say Acts. In my New King James Version, it actually says Acts of the Apostles, because it documents the activities and the ministry and the miracles that God performed through the apostles in the first century. But ideally, it could be titled the Acts of Jesus through the apostles. Because what we see happening through the book of Acts is how God uses them in miraculous and amazing ways to impact the world for God's glory. So I'm going to read here. That's the brief intro on the book. I'm going to read from chapter 1, the first 11 verses. So if you have your Bibles open there to Acts 1, I'm going to read verses 1 through 11. And it says this: the former account I made, talking about his gospel, O Theophilus, of all that Jesus began both to do and teach, until the day in which he was taken up, after he, through the Holy Spirit, had given commandments to the apostles whom he had chosen, to whom he also presented himself alive after his suffering by many infallible proofs, being seen by them during 40 days, and speaking of the things pertaining to the kingdom of God. And being assembled together with them, he commanded them not to depart from Jerusalem, but to wait for the promise of the Father, which he said, now Luke's quoting Jesus, you have heard from me. For John truly baptized with water, but you shall be baptized with the Holy Spirit not many days from now. Verse 6. Therefore, when they had come together, they asked him, saying, Lord, will you at this time restore the kingdom to Israel? And he said to them, it is not for you to know times or seasons which the Father has put in his own authority, but you shall receive power when the Holy Spirit has come upon you. And you shall be witnesses to me in Jerusalem and in all Judea and Samaria and to the end of the earth. And when he had spoken these things, while they watched, he was taken up, and a cloud received him out of their sight. And while they looked steadfastly toward heaven as he went up, behold, two men stood by them in white apparel, who also said, Men of Galilee, why do you stand gazing up into heaven? This same Jesus who was taken up from you into heaven will so now come in like manner as you saw him go into heaven. All right, so we'll pause there. This first chapter of Acts is somewhat of an epilogue to the Gospels. And now Acts is somewhat of an epilogue in chapter 1 because it gives a conclusion to Jesus' earthly ministry before he is taken back up, before he ascends back to heaven. Now, that doesn't mean we've heard the last from Jesus. In fact, Jesus appears to Paul on the road to Damascus in chapter 9 here in Acts. He speaks to Peter in a vision in chapter 10. He speaks to Paul in a vision in chapter 18. And Jesus physically appears again to Paul in chapter 23. And then, of course, in addition, we're not done with Jesus in the New Testament because there are many times that he speaks in the book of Revelation, particularly the seven letters to the seven churches. And so this isn't the end of Jesus. I mean, listen, he is eternal and he is co-equal with God because he is God. So when we read here about the end of his ministry, it's just that, the end of his public earthly ministry. What he's done is finished. He went to the cross. He died for the sins of the world. He appeared to people for 40 days. That's what we just read in verse 3. And then he ascends back into heaven. That's verse 9. And then also what we just read, two men appear wearing white apparel. These are angels. And they appear in verse 10. And they tell the disciples who are staring at the sky as Jesus ascends right before their eyes. And the angels say to them, listen, he's going to come back in the same way in which he went. And he left, he departed, we learn from verse 12, from the Mount of Olives in Jerusalem. And when Jesus returns again, he will come back to the earth and he will come to the Mount of Olives. Zechariah the prophet said that when he touches the Mount of Olives, there will be a great earthquake and the mountain range will split, moving north to south. And he will establish his kingdom for 1,000 years on the earth. And after that, there will be a new heaven and a new earth. And so we shall be with the Lord forever. And I'm looking forward to Jesus coming again. Amen. And so that's what Acts is talking about here. It's the end of his earthly ministry. And he's ascending back into heaven. And now he's going to come again. And that's what we wait for, the blessed return of our Lord. And before Jesus ascended back into heaven, what we read here in Acts 1 is that he gives a charge to his disciples. Because he's basically, in effect, saying to them, I'm handing you the baton of my ministry and my message. That I want you now to go throughout the earth, starting locally in Jerusalem, and then moving out to the province of Judea and Samaria. And he adds, to the ends of the earth, so that people might hear the good news of what Jesus has done. And so he commissions them, he charges them. And so in effect, you're seeing here the birth of the church, the birth of the New Testament church. We are living now in the church age. It is that time between when Jesus ascended back to heaven and when he's coming again. And he charges, starting with his disciples, but really all of us who are followers of Christ, to go out, starting with our own locality, and then branch beyond until the whole world hears. And so this is that charge, this is that commission, and we see that charge in verse 8 of chapter 1 here of Acts. So I'm going to throw the verse up on the screen for you, but here's what Jesus says. But you shall receive power, the Greek word is dunamis, when the Holy Spirit has come upon you, and you shall be witnesses to me in Jerusalem, and in all Judea, and Samaria, and to the end of the earth.
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6: Now notice with me in this passage that part of the charge when Jesus commissions his disciples, and by extension us who are followers of Jesus, I want you to go out starting in Jerusalem, Judea, Samaria, and to the end of the earth and share the good news of my message. He knows that in order to do this, we need something. And what we need is power. We need the power of the Holy Spirit. And that's why he says right there, you shall receive power when the Holy Spirit has come upon you, and you shall be witnesses. We see, we can't effectively be his witnesses without his power. And Jesus knows as he hands the baton of ministry to his followers that in order to effectively be his witnesses in the world, to be bold in our faith and to have any sense of victory over sin and temptation, we need the power of the Holy Spirit. And so this is Jesus commissioning and charging the early church with this directive. And here we are some 2,000 years later. And thousands of martyrs later, who literally laid down their lives and shed their blood for the cause of Christ to spread this good news that Jesus loves the world, that Jesus died for every sinner in the world so that we might have our sins forgiven and go to heaven when we die. And so, listen, many martyrs have gone before us. In fact, in this verse, when Jesus says, and you shall be my witnesses, circle that in your Bibles, because in the original Greek language, it is the word martus, M-A-R-T-U-S. We get our English word martyr from that word. I mean, the real definition of a witness for Jesus is to be prepared to die for Jesus. Okay, now, you know, the word martyr's been corrupted now by Islamic extremists, right? And so this is not being a martyr that you kill others for the cause, all right? This is being a martyr when they kill you for the cause. And the blood of the martyrs is the seed of the church. I mean, we are here today because many have laid down their lives for the cause of Christ. And in order for the disciples to be equipped with the ability to spread this good news, often in the face of persecution and death, they would need, as do we, the power of the Holy Spirit that Jesus speaks about here in verse 8. Again, this is the same power that we need. Look, we need Holy Spirit power to be bold witnesses in our day. We need Holy Spirit power to resist temptation and sin. We need Holy Spirit power to be vessels that God would use for his miraculous purposes, for his glory. Look, God still does miraculous things in the earth today through human vessels. The power of God's Spirit, but it's for his glory. We're just the vessels. Listen, this is why Paul would write in 2 Corinthians 4, verse 7. He says, we have this treasure in jars of clay. Talking about earthen vessels that we are. What's the treasure? The treasure of a relationship with Jesus, the gospel of Christ and a relationship with Him. It's a treasure. We have this treasure. Listen, 2 Corinthians 4:7. We have this treasure in jars of clay to show that this all-surpassing power, dunamis, is from God and not from ourselves. So there is, we are vessels of His power to still be used in the world today for His glory, for miraculous things. And so let's not quench the Holy Spirit. God is still at work in marvelous and miraculous ways. And truthfully, there are a lot of Christians who are saved. They're on their way to heaven. They're born again. But they're living powerless lives. They're struggling to have victory over sin. They are unable to be bold with their witness. They are tired of running the race, and they are wondering if there's anything more to this Christian life than just simply waiting for the return of Jesus. And maybe this describes you. And maybe you're in the right place for this Bible study today and in the ongoing weeks as we go through the book of Acts, because this is a wonderful book that reminds us of the power of the Holy Spirit. So let me pray first, and then we'll dive into this study together. Lord, we thank You for this time in Your Word. As we open up the book of Acts, we pray that You would cause these stories to come alive in our own hearts, that we would understand the person and power of the Holy Spirit. And we thank You that You've preserved these things and recorded these things for us to read, so that we can understand these things. And I pray that we would have eyes to see and ears to hear and a heart that would receive what You would say to us today and in the coming weeks as we make our way through this book together. We love You and we thank You in Jesus' name. And everybody said, amen. There was a Swedish chemist by the name of Alfred Nobel who invented dynamite in the year 1867. In the year 1888, Alfred Nobel's brother named Ludwig Nobel died. But in that year, in 1888, a French newspaper mistakenly printed Alfred Nobel's obituary and not Ludwig. And in the obituary of Alfred, which was mistaken, they referred to Alfred Nobel as, quote, the merchant of death, because he had invented dynamite, which, because of its explosive, potentially destructive nature, they saw as of great concern. And so this newspaper in France wrote Alfred's obituary and called him the merchant of death. Well, Alfred Nobel read his own obituary, okay? That would be a strange thing, wouldn't it? And saw how he was labeled the merchant of death, and he determined to change his reputation. And so he decided to will his entire estate, his fortunes upon his death, to create a fund that would distribute prizes in the areas of chemistry, physics, medicine, literature, peace, and later on economics. And it is now known as the famous Nobel Prizes. And that was Alfred Nobel's wish, so that he wouldn't be known as the merchant of death. He would rather be known for his philanthropy. He changed his reputation in that regard, the inventor of dynamite. Now, I share this story with you because the English word dynamite comes from this Greek word for power, dunamis. Dunamis. And if I could just be so bold to say, and I don't mean it in a destructive way, but we're due for an explosion by the Holy Spirit. The church of Jesus Christ is long overdue for a new, fresh, powerful, explosive work of the Holy Spirit. So when you read about power in the book of Acts, by the way, dunamis is mentioned 10 times in the book of Acts. This is not the only reference, but this is the first reference in Acts 1:8 in the book of Acts to dunamis. There's a power involved with the Holy Spirit that we need to understand and tap into. Now, interestingly, the word love is mentioned more than 100 times between the four Gospels. Matthew, Mark, Luke, and John, the word love mentioned more than 100 times. The word love is not mentioned a single time in the book of Acts. The operative word is power. And How do we receive that power? It is power associated with, which comes from, the Holy Spirit. The Holy Spirit, that term, the Holy Spirit, Ruach HaKodesh in Hebrew, is found 56 times in the book of Acts. This is a book about the Holy Spirit and the power of the Holy Spirit. And so again, Acts 1:8, that you shall receive power when the Holy Spirit has come upon you, and you shall be witnesses to me in Jerusalem and in all Judea and Samaria and to the end of the earth. Now, in order to understand this, we have to have a baseline of understanding first who is the Holy Spirit.

0: to our likeness. And the plural pronouns is a reflection of the fact that God is one God who reveals himself in three persons. And what's interesting is the very next verse, Genesis 1:27, it switches to singular pronoun and it says this. So God created man in his own image. In the image of God, he created them. Male and female, he created them. And so the combination of plural pronouns in Genesis 1:26 and singular pronouns in the very next verse is an indication to us that God reveals himself in three persons, but he is one singular God.
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0: And now we're going to see the ministry and the availability of the Holy Spirit here in the book of Acts. 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
1: Pastor Gary Hamrick answers that question for us next time in part two of his message, The Power of the Holy Spirit. 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Cornerstone Connection is a production of Cornerstone Chapel, Leesburg, Virginia.

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2: With SRN News, I'm Bob Agnew in Washington. Arizona Republicans are choosing nominees to challenge Democrats in key state offices. Candidates include U.S. Representatives Andy Biggs and David Schweikert at Durbin to take on Democrat Governor Katie Hobbs. Biggs is endorsed by President Trump and aims to unite the party. Meanwhile, Schweikert believes his pro-business approach can win back voters in that state. President Trump has imposed 50% tariffs on most Canadian goods, declaring that Canada has unfairly discriminated against U.S. autos, alcohol, and dairy products. The move announced today could unleash a new wave of economic chaos with risks of higher inflation and the further fraying of relations between the two countries that had been closely woven together before the president's return to the White House. On Wall Street right now, the Dow Jones Industrial Average doing well, up 446 points. The NASDAQ up 353. This is SR.
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0: Alistair Begg often says the main things are the plain things, and the plain things are the main things. And today on Truth for Life, this principle guides his teaching through the interpretation of Daniel's prophetic dreams in the Old Testament. We'll hear warnings and encouragement today as we turn to the book of Daniel, chapter 7.
1: The connection between 6 and 7 should be very obvious to us, because you will notice that it begins in the first year of Belshazzar, king of Babylon. In other words, chapter 7, the events of chapter 7, took place during the reign of Belshazzar. It didn't come subsequent to the events of Darius the Mede. Therefore, what Daniel experienced in his bed on the night happened before the events recorded in chapter 5, because Belshazzar dies in chapter 5. So if this happened in the first year of Belshazzar's reign, then we know that the connection between them is very clear. I take it that what we have described in Nebuchadnezzar's statue in chapter 2 and what we have here in chapter 7 in terms of the four beasts is a description of the same kings and the same empires. Notice my language. I take it that. That doesn't mean you have to take it that, or that some of my esteemed colleagues in ministry take it that. But as I read chapter 2 and as I read chapter 7, it seems fairly straightforward to me that the four kingdoms identified by four metals in the progression of the statue are akin to the four beasts which arise out of the chaos of the sea. So that what we have understood in chapter 2, we would then be able to apply in chapter 7. Now you will notice that this happens when Daniel is lying on his bed. It is in the nighttime. Nighttime heightens, darkens each sensation. He is giving to us the substance of it. Verse 1, this is the sum of the matter. And it is clearly significant because he writes it down. It is, if you like, no ordinary dream. Now let's try and get to it in the time that we have left to us. We make a beginning at least. I saw in my vision by night, and behold, the four winds of heaven were stirring up the great sea. What is that folk song that begins, four strong winds that blow lonely, seven seas that run high? It's a folk song. It's a folk song. There are obviously more than four winds, but it is customary for people to talk about the winds in this way, north, south, east, and west, covering all of the directions. And these winds, he said, were the four winds of heaven. Of heaven. I say, well, of course, we think of wind, we think of heaven. But I think there's maybe just a little hint here of what he has been making clear from the very beginning of the book. Remember, the very beginning of the book, in fact, you could look at it, a couple of pages will show it to you. He starts the book by reminding us that in the third year of the reign of Jehoiakim, Nebuchadnezzar, the king of Babylon, came to Jerusalem and besieged it. And then here's the point, verse 2, and the Lord gave Jehoiakim, king of Judah, into his hand. The Lord gave Jehoiakim, king of Judah, into his hand. In other words, God was sovereignly overruling the triumph of Babylon over Judah. That God was sovereignly in control of the exile of his own people. That if you like, as the winds blow from heaven over this great sea, which I take simply to be an indication of the reality of humanity in all of its chaos and all of its disorder. You say, well, where do you get that from? Well, just from reading the Bible. For example, you know, in the Bible it speaks of how the wicked are like the tossing of the sea. The Babylonians thought of the sea as a monstrous place, as a scary place, and they had their own monsters that came up out of the sea, and so on. And the sea, in all of its churning and movement, in all of its chaos and in all of its disorder, is representative of sinful humanity, The wicked are like the tossing of the sea. Now, the wind blows from heaven, and as a result of the wind blowing from heaven, the control of heaven is over the emerging of the beasts out of this mess. See, because one of the great things, remember, when Jesus steps forward amongst the people, and particularly amongst his followers, and they get all really, really worried on the Sea of Galilee, and he stands up and stills the sea, and they say, "What manner of man is this, that even the winds and the waves obey him?" And God is sovereign over the tides and over the oceans. The four winds blew, and as a result of the blowing of the winds of heaven, four great beasts came up out of the sea. So we ought not to think of God going, "Oh, wow, where do these beasts come from? What in the world is happening now? Dear, oh dear, my world that I've made, look what's happening. Where are all these kingdoms coming from? What am I going to do?" No, no, no, no. We need to remember that when we're thinking about ISIS, when we're thinking about Pakistan, when we're thinking about Syria, when we're thinking about North Korea, when we're thinking about all of these things, the same God who is sovereign over these affairs is sovereign over the kingdoms and empires of our world this morning. I wonder, do you believe that? Now, these four great beasts that came up out of the sea were different from one another. We needn't be in any doubt about the fact that they represent kings or kingdoms, because verse 17 tells us that they do. These four great beasts are four kings who shall arise out of the earth. Now, if we're correct in tying the vision in chapter 2 with that in chapter 7, we can safely assume that we're dealing with the same empires. We identified them as the Babylonian, the Medo-Persian, the Greek, and the Roman. Now, again, not everybody agrees with this. Some people think that it ends up with the Greek Empire. Some people think that you ought not to tie it to any empires at all, that it is simply a symbolic reference to the movements of humanity over time, a bit like the times of difficulty and the seasons of animosity that Paul mentions when he writes to Timothy in the first century in chapter 2 and chapter 3. Be that as it may, we're starting from the perspective that just in the same way as we recognize that beasts are often used as identifying symbols of a nation, for example, Russia and a bear, Scotland and a rampant lion, America and an eagle. Incidentally, we should be thankful that Benjamin Franklin did not get his way, right? Otherwise, we'd have a turkey rather than an eagle. It's good that he was overruled on that. I don't even want to think about that for now. But anyway, here we go. So these beasts are identifiable as elements of kingdoms. First of all, we'll just go through them very quickly because we'll have to come back to this in any cases. It's impossible not to. First of all, one like a lion that had eagle's wings. His wings were plucked off. It was lifted up from the ground. It was made to stand on 2 feet like a man, and the mind of man was given to it. Now, what have we already said? We've said that these represent these different empires. When you read in Jeremiah, you discover that one individual is identified at certain points as a lion and at other points as an eagle. Who is that person? Nebuchadnezzar. Nebuchadnezzar is identified in that way. And so I take it that what we have here is a description of this Babylonian empire. The lion is the powerful, most powerful and formidable of the beasts on the ground. The eagle is the great sovereign of all the birds. But in this dream, the wings are plucked off. Well, Nebuchadnezzar had his wings plucked off, didn't he? Sure did. It's a picture. It's a metaphor. He thought he could flap around anywhere he wanted to, and he ended up crawling around in the ground. Until God stood him up on his feet and renewed his mind and renewed his heart. Vision number one. The vision fades only to be replaced by another. This eagle and lion. Incidentally, I should say in passing that Babylon had this as a symbol on many of its gates. That was a lion with wings. So Daniel would have been familiar with this when he moved around the city. You often say to yourself in your dreams, how come I thought about that? How did I dream about that? Where did that come from? We can't usually be right, but it's no surprise to realize that he sees the embodiment of this. If you'd like, the thing that is the symbol of the power of Babylon is there in his mind as this monstrous creature and the triumph of God over it. The bear, I just noted Calvin, who says, we know a bear to be a mean and foul animal, slothful and inert, as well as cruel. Well, I must go to the zoo with Calvin sometime. He's got such a love. Well, let's go see the bears, John. For those of you who are bear lovers, I do like teddy bears, but this is presumably a Syrian bear, which could be as much as 550 pounds. A real brute of a thing. Horrible thing. Scary in the night, I would think. Whoa! And it was raised up on one side. Medo-Persian Empire. One side was stronger than the other. Is that the indication? I don't know. It had three ribs in its mouth. Oh, I wonder what the three ribs are. Spend the afternoon figuring it out. Don't send me a note. I think it's straightforward. It was his lunch, for goodness sake. He had a voracious appetite. He devoured people. He devoured things. And when you looked at him, in the same way that you could see somebody, he said, you've been eating again, haven't you? No. Open your mouth and you can see the elements of it right there. The three ribs are there. He had three ribs in his mouth between his teeth. You've got something between your teeth. And there he showed it. And he had done what he'd done as a result of a word from outside of him, arise and devour much flesh. I want you to notice that in the first three beasts, the verbs are all passive. They're passive. They are operating in response to. Thirdly, quickly. And after this I looked, and behold, another like a leopard with four wings of a bird on its back, and the beast had four heads. Wow. This is scary too. The leopard, swift, dangerous, if you ever see National Geographic on TV. And it had wings as well to speed, presumably, and enable its progress. And it had four heads, presumably giving it the ability to look in all directions simultaneously. Unless, of course, it had four heads all looking in the same direction, which it could have, I suppose, but it doesn't seem likely to me. What would you want four heads for, all looking in the same direction? But anyway, this is it. Where are we now? We're in the Greek Empire. Who was the head of the Greek Empire? Alexander the Great. Did Alexander the Great move swiftly to destroy the Medo-Persian Empire? Yes, he did. Did he move powerfully? Yes, he did. History records that with 30,000 troops, he took on the power of the Medo-Persian Empire in a number of battles. One time, 150,000 went against his army. Another time, 400,000 went against his army. Another time, 800,000 went against his army. He defeated them all. He controlled the entire region within 10 years by the age of 32. And the world looked on and said, how in the world can this young fellow do this and destroy such a vast empire? The answer is right here, if my assessment is correct. And the beast had four heads, and dominion was given to it. Given to it by whom? Given to it by God. How do you explain the British Empire? Dominion was given to it and taken from it. How do you explain the rise of the Soviet Empire? Dominion was given to it. How do you explain Korea? The same way. Do you see what we're supposed to get from this? Is not a kind of crazy preoccupation with trying to fit all the bits together like some gigantic cosmic jigsaw puzzle or Rubik's Cube, but to stand far enough back from the picture to say, oh, I get it. Because now in the fourth beast, there is no point of resemblance to any creature on earth. Notice that. It's as though the thing has got so amazing that there isn't a creature that can be used to describe the terrifying and dreadful nature of this beast. It had iron teeth. It devoured. It broke in pieces. It stamped what was left with its feet. It was different from all the beasts that were before it. So here we are. At the Roman Empire. Remember when we did chapter 2, we said, and it was in the time of this empire, that one would arise like unto the Son of Man. Now, if you read anything of church history, you know that the Roman Empire managed to go from sea to shining sea and beyond. I've said to you before that they came to Britain. They did well in Britain. Julius Caesar did well in Britain. They didn't manage to take Scotland, but they did pretty well down in England. And the brutality and the terrifying nature of the advance of Rome is recorded here in this visionary picture. And it had 10 horns. Here we go. I grew up, as soon as there were 10 members in the European common market, I was good on chapter 7. Here we go. The 10 horns, the Roman Empire. The Roman Empire is still around. They moved it to Brussels. 10 countries have got it clear as a bell. Then there was 11 countries. Maybe the little horn, maybe not. Then 12, then 14, then 15. Then I thought, maybe not. I don't think so. How many horns do you usually have on your head? A beast, 2. This is 5 times 2. That's 10. I figured that out. In other words, this is really, really, really powerful. Yeah, but what are we going to do with the little one? The little horn. Well, actually, Daniel doesn't know what to do with the little horn, and he asks later on, which means we'll deal with it later on. But the fact is that the progression here in this vision of the night is increasingly daunting. The picture seems to be that these pernicious creatures are increasingly bold in their activity and in assuming their independence from the source of all dominion and power. So the little horn, if you like, is essentially evil personified. That when you take the embodiment and give it eyes, intelligence, and a voice, and a strutting stare, in all that is in opposition to God, you realize why it is that when you read in the New Testament, as Paul speaks about the spirit of lawlessness that is present, as John anticipates the presence of the Antichrist, although the spirit of Antichrist, he says, is already in the world, you begin to realize that in the midst of all of this chaos, in the midst of all of this opposition, in the midst of all of this order, faced by this mouth speaking great things in opposition to God, boy, do we need some kind of intervention. You can imagine him, Daniel, getting up and having a drink of water and then going back to his bed. And then verse 9, and as I looked, thrones were placed. Oh, he says, this is a little better. And the Ancient of Days took his seat. God, who, if you like, in the first 8 verses here, has been at work behind the scenes, steps forward and sits in his rightful place of authority. To this we will return. And in these night visions, he saw one who came with the clouds of heaven like a son of man. And he came to the Ancient of Days, was presented before him, and to him was given dominion and glory and a kingdom. Well, of course, we're at Jesus, aren't we? Jesus stands up and he says, the time is fulfilled. The kingdom of God is at hand. Repent and believe the good news. I'm the king. I've come to establish a kingdom. I invite you to bow down under my rule and my reign. You see, loved ones, it's really possible to go through material like this and even think about a king who comes to reign and the cosmic rulership of God and his intervention in the affairs of history and his final triumph over all, and go through all of that and tick all the boxes and yet walk out and go lie down on your own bed and Christ does not reign as king on the throne of your heart. He does not reign as king on the throne of your heart. And you could be as intrigued as a niche person about what this means. You could write stories about it, books on it, describe it to many people, as many can. But the real issue is, this king who comes to reign comes first to rule and reign in me, to subdue my rebellion, to forgive my sin, to fill my broken life with his greatness and his wonder, to allow me to read my newspaper, to face the coming elections, to discover the inhumanity that is represented in the injustice of our world, and to stand far enough back from it and say, you can raise up any empire you want, and you can raise any little horn that you want, and you can be the embodiment of evil in all of its fullness. But here there is one like unto the Son of Man, and he will reign forever and forever. The only way you will come to this is by grace through faith. Even as I speak to you now, I see my own television screen. I see my own newspapers. I see the headlines. And I hear my voice saying, Lord Jesus Christ, you are sovereign over all these affairs. And I find myself saying, and how did you come to this conclusion, Alistair? How did I? Because a Sunday school teacher, when I was 6 years old, told me who Jesus was, told me why Jesus came, urged me as a little sinful Scottish boy to trust Jesus, which I did. How about you?
2: Well, we'll come back,
1: unless we decide not to. A very short series on Daniel 7. Lord, come and reign in us. Come and reign in our hearts individually. Come and reign in our church family, Lord. We need all of our rebellions subdued. We do so desperately require the invasion of your power and majesty in heart and in home, in church, in school, and in government. Oh, look upon us in your mercy, Lord, we pray. For we humbly ask it in the name of your Son, Jesus. Amen.
3: 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If so, join us tomorrow for a much-needed reminder. 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
10: News this hour at Town Hall. I'm Bob Agnew in Washington. President Trump is discussing diplomacy in the Middle East. Here's correspondent Willie Nelson at the White House.
11: While sitting alongside Lebanese President Joseph Allen, President Trump said he would be willing to speak with Hezbollah as part of an effort to bring greater peace and stability to the Middle East.
12: But I would speak to Hezbollah, and I speak to everybody. I'll speak to people that a lot of people think I shouldn't be speaking to, and things work out. I would say this, if the president wanted me to speak to Hezbollah, you know, he's lived with Hezbollah for a long time. And if the president wanted me to speak to Hezbollah, I would.
11: Hezbollah remains a U.S.-designated foreign terrorist organization. Willie Nelson, The White House.
10: Tropical storm Bertha growing stronger in the Gulf of America. Hurricane specialist Philippe Pappin is with the National Hurricane Center.
13: There is even some chance the system's just going to completely dissipate before the end of the week as it kind of slides along the Gulf Coast of Louisiana, potentially getting into Texas, producing some heavy rainfall, but expecting a much weaker system when it gets to that area.
10: House Majority Leader Steve Scalise is warning that Democrat socialists now taking over the Democrat Party have a big agenda should they win the midterm elections.
14: What do they want to do? They want chaos. They want power is ultimately what they want. They can't articulate a real clear agenda for the American people because they've been fighting us on all the things that would actually work to lower costs.
10: House Speaker Mike Johnson has been traveling the country of late with an eye toward those midterms. He says the country's at a political crossroads.
15: As I've said here many times, and I say across the country, you know, a few decades ago, Republicans and Democrats in Congress are arguing over marginal tax rates and shades of regulation. Now we are quite literally in a contest to determine whether we're going to maintain our status as the world's great superpower, the greatest nation in the history of the world, as a constitutional republic, or we're going to tear that down to the foundation like the communist Democrats want to do and go down this dark road of Marxism.
10: A winning session on Wall Street right now. The Dow is up 374 points. More on these stories at townhall.com.
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20: But the promise of blessing, listen, the promise of blessing did not compel Israel to obedience. And the threat of curses did not deter Israel from disobedience. The reason is the purpose of the law is to show us our sinfulness. The purpose of the law is to show us our sinfulness.
19: Growing up, did the threat of getting something taken away cause you to behave? The thought of losing your treat after dinner or not getting to go out with your friends compelled you to obey. But not all the time. There were moments where the threat of consequences didn't outweigh your actions of disobedience. The same can be said about Israel. Today, Pastor Dan shares how the threat of curses didn't deter Israel from disobeying God's commandments because of their sin nature. Now, here's Pastor Dan in the book of Deuteronomy, chapter 27, for today's edition of Ring of Truth.

0: known today as Joshua's Altar, they found fragments of stones that had been whitewashed with lime, just like we read in the account in the Bible. They also found, get this, they also found a small tablet made of lead that has become known as the Curse Tablet. And it dates back to the time of Joshua. The tablet dates back to the time when Joshua built this altar, and they found it in the altar, in the soil, in the altar. But they found this little tiny tablet there. It's a tablet made out of lead. It's been folded in half, and it measures 2 centimeters by 2 centimeters. And it was in the soil that covered Joshua's altar on Mount Ebal. And so this tablet was found at the altar that Joshua built on Mount Ebal. And remember, Mount Ebal was the mountain designated for the curses, right? Remember that? And it was made of lead. Now, here, this is just an extra little Bible piece for you. And so it's made of soft lead so that you could inscribe on it with like a stylus. If you're taking notes, Job chapter 19, verse 24, it says that they were engraved on a rock with an iron pen and lead forever. So Job even references this graving with an iron pen on lead. It was something that was practiced. And with this little tablet, again, this is called the Curse Tablet because the inscription invokes the curses of Yahweh that are described in Deuteronomy chapter 27. And it has written in it sort of this little poem engraved in it that is written in parallel form. And this is how it reads. Try not to laugh at this, but again, it's just a little poem. Cursed, cursed, cursed. Cursed by Yahweh, you will die cursed. Cursed, you will surely die. Cursed by Yahweh. Cursed, cursed, cursed. We should put that on a t-shirt. The inscription on this is the oldest Hebrew inscription ever found. It is the oldest inscription with the name Yahweh ever found. And Yahweh is mentioned twice in the inscription on this. This is so remarkable. Again, this inscription dates back to the time of Joshua and the conquest. It's found at Mount Ebal, the mountain designated for declaring the curses. It's found at Joshua's altar that was built for this ceremony. And it's about Yahweh cursing people. And who knows how it got there? I mean, I mentioned earlier, I mean, it would have taken a long time to build that altar out of stone. It would have taken a long time to put up those standing stones and to carve all of the law, all of Deuteronomy into those stones. Everybody's there with their kids, standing around watching this. Maybe you had a kid who had the first tablet and is just bored and is passing the time and is just inscribing on a little strip of lead and then folds it up and puts it in his bag and drops it. And then they find it now in the last few years there. Amazing. Just amazing. You should also know that Mount Ebal and Joshua's altar that is located on Mount Ebal, that it is in what is called the West Bank. It's in Samaria, biblical Samaria. And the Palestinians who live in that area and the Palestinian Authority does not like this altar. They do not like this altar because this altar is proof that the Jewish people dwelt in that land thousands of years before the Palestinians even existed as a people. And it's proof that Israel and the area of Samaria is part of the Jewish homeland, not the Palestinian homeland. And so there has been an effort by the Palestinians who live in that area and by the Palestinian authority, the government, there has been an effort to destroy the altar that is there. And they have attempted to pave it over and build houses on top of it to erase any record of Jews living there or any history of Jews living in that land, because that doesn't fit their narrative. They deny that the Jews lived there. They deny that that's the Jews' homeland, even though there's all kinds of archaeological evidence like this that shows that it is. I have a couple news headlines for you. Joshua's altar vandalized by Palestinian Authority Arabs. The historical site was used to burn tires and defaced with Palestinian Authority flags and Arabic graffiti. Palestinian construction destroying Joshua's altar on Mount Ebal, where the Palestinian Authority, they want to build a neighborhood up there. They want to pave it over and make a road out of that area and build houses up there so that it can never be excavated, because then it becomes private property, and so then it's done away with. And so this is something that is ongoing currently. Now, go back to Deuteronomy 27 for me. And we have a list here of the curses that God declares that he says Israel will experience if they disobey God and break the covenant, right? He'll lift his hand of blessing off of them. Starting again with verse 11, and Moses commanded the people on the same day, saying, "These shall stand on Mount Gerizim to bless the people when you have crossed over the Jordan, Simeon, Levi, Judah, Issachar, Joseph, and Benjamin. And these shall stand on Mount Ebal to curse Reuben, Gad, Asher, Zebulun, Dan, and Naphtali." And so he goes on now. Verse 14, "And the Levites shall speak with a loud voice and say to all the men of Israel," so here are the curses they will experience if they disobey. "Cursed is the one who makes a carved or molded image, an abomination to the Lord, the work of the hands of the craftsman, and sets it up in secret." So you can't have secret idols. If you have secret idols, or what were known as household idols, little private gods that you had in your home, it would just bring a curse upon the nation if you do that. And then it says, "And all the people shall answer and say, Amen. So be it. We won't have any household idols. We want God's blessing." Verse 16, "Cursed is the one who treats his father or his mother with contempt." And all the people shall say, "Amen." Right, you're right. We honor our mother and father. We don't want God's curse to come upon our nation. We want God to bless our nation. Verse 17, "Cursed is the one who moves his neighbor's landmark," you know, identifying the boundaries of his property. "And all the people shall say, Amen." Yes, we'll respect private property. We're not going to try to steal our neighbor's property from him by moving his landmark. Verse 18, "Cursed is the one who makes the blind to wander off the road." And all the people shall say, "Amen." Well, who would do that? To intentionally make a blind person wander off the road and intentionally mislead the blind? Well, that should be a pretty easy law to keep, right? Now, this law does not only apply to the physically blind. This can also apply to misleading someone by not divulging information to them that you know. Because in a sense, they're blind and you have information they don't have. So let's say you're selling a car and you know the car has some mechanical problems. Do you tell the person that's interested in buying the car about all the mechanical problems the car has? Or are you just going to let them be blind and not know it, and hope and pray none of the mechanical problems show themselves before you sell the car, right? When I was about 18 or 19 years old, I had a Mazda RX-7. Super cool car. I don't know what happened to me. But I remember I was selling the car and the window didn't go down. anymore. And I remember the guy that was going to buy it, I'm like, don't check the window. Don't check the window. Don't. And he didn't check the window. And he bought the car. I think about that guy every day since then. But again, if you know there's some problems with the car, whatever it may be, do you divulge that information or do you just let them be blind to it? That's what it's talking about here, making the blind to wander off the road.
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0: Verse 19, cursed is the one who perverts the justice due to the stranger, the fatherless, and widow. And all the people shall say, amen, the most vulnerable in society. You know, the stranger, the foreigner who doesn't have family and community there, the fatherless who doesn't have a dad to protect him, the widow who doesn't have a husband to protect her. And then the people say, amen. We won't do that because we want God's blessing. Verse 20. Cursed is the one who lies with his father's wife because he has uncovered his father's bed. And all the people shall say, amen. This is speaking of your stepmother. Verses 20 to 23 describe sexual relationships that were prohibited for Israel. And the reason that these are here is because these are things that were happening in other societies around them. These things were accepted and normal and common among the Canaanites, for example. And so for God's people, he says, it's not for you. Like, you're not going to do that. The nations around you might practice all these different kinds of perversity, but not for my people. And so, verse 21, cursed is the one who lies with any kind of animal. And all the people shall say, amen. We're not going to do that. And then verse 22, cursed is the one who lies with his sister, the daughter of his father, or the daughter of his mother, and all the people shall say, amen. You know, incestuous relationships. Again, this was something that was common in other societies. It's even found in some societies today. Lying carnally with an animal, practiced in ancient societies, it's practiced in societies today, kind of blurring the line between man and animal, and they're to say, yeah, amen, we're not going to do any of these things. Verse 23, cursed is the one who lies with his mother-in-law, and all the people shall say, amen. Cursed is the one who attacks his neighbor secretly, and all the people shall say, amen. Cursed is the one who takes a bribe to slay an innocent person. So this would be like a judge who takes a bribe to find a person guilty so that they're condemned. And all the people shall say, amen, we're not going to do that. Verse 26, cursed is the one who does not confirm all the words of this law by observing them, and all the people shall say, amen. Now, Paul quotes verse 26 in the book of Galatians chapter 3, verse 10. I'll just read it to you for time's sake. Galatians chapter 3, verse 10. For as many as are of the works of the law are under the curse that comes with not keeping the law. For it is written, cursed is everyone who does not continue in all things which are written in the book of the law to do them. In Galatians, Paul is addressing the difference between the law and faith, or the difference between the old covenant and the new covenant. And please just give me your attention for just a few more moments. The principle in the old covenant is if you keep the law, you will be blessed. And you have to keep all of the law. And if you don't keep all of the law, you will be cursed. And it sounds simple and it sounds straightforward. I want to be blessed by God. I don't want to be cursed by God, so I'll keep the law. No problem. And as we go through this list here, this list that we're just looking at in chapter 27, none of these things in this list are unreasonable or impossible to keep. Like, I think probably for all of them, as we read through them, I have no problem not doing that. I'm not going to do that one. I'm not going to do that one. Not going to do that one. No problem at all. Don't have secret idols. Don't dishonor your parents. Don't move your neighbor's landmark. My neighbor doesn't even have a landmark, so it's going to be no problem doing that one. And none of these are particularly difficult to do. It's not like God has in the list, like, you've got to get at least an A minus in Calc 3. And you know, I don't know if I can do an A minus in Calc 3. What about a C? Can I get a C? That's got to be an A minus. Oh, man. No, it's all pretty simple stuff to do. But here's the thing. Please give me your attention. Israel repeatedly broke these commandments. Even though God spelled out exactly what he requires of them, we'll see in chapter 28 that God will give great detail. He will explicitly describe the curses Israel will experience if they disobey his commandments. And they promise here that they're going to do these things. Amen to it. But the promise of blessing, listen, the promise of blessing did not compel Israel to obedience. And the threat of curses did not deter Israel from disobedience. The reason is the purpose of the law is to show us our sinfulness. The purpose of the law is to show us our sinfulness. Listen to what it says over in Romans chapter 3, verse 19. Now we know that whatever the law says, it says to those who are under the law, that, listen to what the law says, it says that every mouth may be stopped and all the world may become guilty before God. Therefore, by the deeds of the law, no flesh will be justified in God's sight, for by the law is the knowledge of sin. This is the purpose of the law. This is why God started with an old covenant that was law. And the basis of the old covenant is, here's my law, now it's up to you to keep it. And it's up to you to do it. And we read through the things we just read through and we say, yeah, no problem, no problem, no problem. I won't do any of those things. And yes, I want God's blessing upon my life. But the purpose of the law is to just bring knowledge of sin. The reason why God instituted the old covenant before the new covenant is so that we would appreciate the new covenant. So that we would understand under the old covenant, it just shows me my sinfulness. The law just shows me my inability to keep it. It doesn't matter how easy the law is. It doesn't matter if God explains all the consequences we'll experience for breaking the law. We're sinful. We have a sinful nature. And it doesn't matter how bad the consequences will be. We're sinful. And by the law comes just the knowledge of sin. It just shows me how sinful I am because I can't even keep something that is pretty easy to keep. And I can't even keep it when I'm under the threat of consequences, severe consequences. The law is just like a mirror that shows us how exceedingly sinful we really are. That's the purpose of the law. You know, think about Adam and Eve. Adam and Eve had one law to keep. One prohibition. And they were dwelling with God. God was there, present with them every day. They were just hanging out with God. And they were free to eat all of the trees. Except for one. That was the only prohibition. The only law they had to keep. And they couldn't do it. And the reason the old covenant failed is because it relied upon man's ability to obey. And man is sinful. Man is a sinner. The problem is not with the law. It's not that the law was too demanding or the law was too hard to keep. Romans 7:12 says the law is holy, righteous, and good. The problem was not with the law at all. The problem is with human inability to keep the law. And this is why God has the old covenant first. And the law is to be a schoolmaster to bring us to Christ. It's to show us just how sinful we really are, because we can read the law and we can say, well, that's pretty reasonable. I'm not going to do any of those things. I've never even heard of some of those things. I didn't know that was a thing you could do. So I'm definitely not going to do it. But then our sin nature desires those things because we are exceedingly sinful. This is why God made the old covenant so that we would appreciate the new covenant. Jesus made the new covenant in his blood. Jesus came to rescue us from the law by dying on the cross for us to fulfill the law. And the new covenant is based not on our ability to keep the law. The new covenant is based on his finished work on the cross. It's not, you do this and live.

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Pastor Dan is coming to you from Calvary Chapel, Ellicott City in Columbia, Maryland. 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We learn from this book that it is much better to leave a message of hope when we pass away from this life, even if God's promises have yet to be fully realized in our lifetime. 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Well, Pastor Dan will be back soon to continue our study through the book of Deuteronomy. 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
2: We think about these things in terms of whether a relationship is significant or superficial. But the goal is, am I conveying God's love or am I allowing my junk to get in the way?
1: Well, that's Deborah Folletta. And today on Focus on the Family with Jim Daly, she's going to be sharing practical ways to improve your people skills. This is going to be a fascinating conversation. We're so glad you've joined us. And I'm John Fuller.
3: John, self-awareness can sometimes be so elusive, right?
1: For me, it can be.
3: Well,
1: yes.
3: I think for all human beings, because we're at some level, we're typically self-absorbed. Maybe you're doing that very little, but most people do it quite a bit. Let me give you an example. I travel a lot, so physical awareness. I am always amazed going up an escalator at an airport, how people are trying to figure out where to go, and they stop
1: at the top
3: of the escalator, and you got 40 people coming up behind you, and all of a sudden everybody's scrambling to move around this couple that stopped to look at their map on where they got to go or their ticket, right? And I'm going, man, have some self-awareness is what I'm thinking going by. And the same is true emotionally. It might take a little more work, but you've got to think, okay, how am I coming across? If you've got three or four relationships and they're giving you the same signal, it may not be them. It might be you.
1: Yes.
3: And I'm starting to do that more at my ripe age, but it's a great thing and it's a biblical thing to do.
1: Yeah, and we love having Deborah here. She always brings energy and connects with our listeners so well. She's a wife, mom of four, and a licensed professional counselor, and really an expert in cultivating healthy relationships. Today we're talking about one of her books called People Skills: Your Relationships Are Only as Strong as Your Skills. And we've got copies of the book here, and you can learn more about Deborah on our website.
3: Deborah, welcome back to Focus. It's so good to have you here.
2: Always good to be back with you both.
3: It's fun, and you always bring such great insights. You're a listener, viewer favorite, so we appreciate you taking the time and having you come out. Your husband was able to join, and I believe your son, right?
2: Yep.
3: They're walking around. I think they're doing an Odyssey tour, looking at the Foley Room, we call it, and people that come, particularly in the summer, you can come to Focus, the campus, and spend some time here and see that Foley Room. That's all the sound effects that do for Adventures in Odyssey. But listen, your book called People Skills, we throw that term around quite a bit. But what is your definition of people skills? You heard mine, physical surrounding, like think a little, get out of the way.
2: Yeah, I think the easiest definition is how we show up in relationships, if you want to think of it that way. And I think this really matters, not just to the health of our relationships. We want our relationships to be healthy and strong, but this also matters for us as believers. I think of Paul in 1 Corinthians 9 when he says, I have learned to become all things to all people so that by all means possible, some might be saved. Mm. And so how we show up in relationships is either going to convey God's love to the people in our lives or convolute it.
3: Yeah.
2: So we really need to get better at this.
3: Yeah, I agree. You had a couple, I think, named Lisa and Theo. I'm sure that's not their real names, but what happened when you were doing counseling with them that gave you some insight into this area?
2: You know, oftentimes I'm working with a couple or a family, and someone in the family is convinced they don't love me. This person doesn't love me. They're not doing this. They're not doing that. They're not good listeners. They don't look me in the eye. They're not prioritizing me. And so many times I find myself saying, it's not a lack of love. More often, it's a lack of skill. There is a skill set to how we communicate and convey love to the people around us that many of us have not been learned. And not only that, sometimes we learn the negative from our family of origin, from the way that we grew up, and we bring that into relationships. But what we need is to hone our skills so that we can show love to the people in our lives.
3: Yeah. You know, so often you take these assessment tests, you know, and you always think, yeah, you know, I'd score myself a 9 or 10 in people skills. and then when others are assessing you, whatever that might be, a 360 at your employment or whatever it might be, typically, the perceiver, takes a much higher position of their skill set than those around them. A, I guess, why do we do that? And B, it kind of does show a disconnect with reality, right?
2: It really does. We don't really realize how we come across. And in one of my books, I talk about something called the better than average effect. And it's the idea that there was a social study where they had people rate themselves on a scale. And what was interesting is they asked them things like, how kind are you? How good are you at parallel parking? You know,
3: 10, 10, 10.
2: Exactly. Everybody rated themselves as better than average. Not everybody can be better than average, right? Right? Mathematically, that doesn't compute. And when I was writing people's skills, there was this really fascinating trend. You know, oftentimes when I'm writing a book, people will ask me, what am I writing about? And when I let them know, they'll say, oh, that sounds like a book that I could use. With people's skills, almost 90% of the time when someone asked me, what are you writing about? Oh, people's skills. They would say, I know somebody who could use that book. But very rarely did they acknowledge and have the insight and awareness to say, you know what? I could use some people skills in my life. And that just shows us the lack of awareness that we have with regards to how we come across.
3: Technology has had to have made this worse. I'm talking about social media. You know, again, you go to a restaurant, you see a family of four sitting there. Everybody's into their phones. They're really not talking to each other. We try in the daily household and when we're at a restaurant to put those phones away and actually talk to one another.
2: Yeah.
3: But technology has exacerbated the problem of learning people skills and communication skills. So how, especially with 2030 somethings, not to pick on you, but I know you just haven't had a non-digital environment. You were born into it.
2: Mm-hmm. Right.
3: And so for digital natives particularly, how did they look at that, or how do all of us look at this a little differently? It's okay, we need to practice good people skills. I mean, that's very intentional.
2: It's very intentional. And sadly, I think we're just on the brink of this getting really bad in our culture with how much tech saturation. We live in a world where you used to have to go to the grocery store and have a face-to-face conversation with the cashier. Now you pick up your phone, put in your order, and say, leave it at my door. So you don't even have to have a conversation.
3: And I never want to talk to you in the process.
2: No eye contact, no engagement. So even the natural opportunities that we would have had to practice our people skills are gone. Social media wires us to be so self-focused and what you said earlier, self-absorbed. We're thinking about what we want, what we think, what we feel and believe, our opinions, we're posting. The spotlight is on us at all times when we're engaging on social media. It's very hard to turn that off when you go back into the world and all of a sudden have the focus on the people around you. So we're wiring our brains to be even more self-absorbed, and it's starting to affect our real life relationships.
3: Let me ask right here, you know, how does a person who is doing a better job of self-awareness, okay, they're hearing us talk about this, they're going, ooh, that's an area I could do better. And what's something they could do to intentionally kind of break the trap of digital and be more people focused? What do you think of in your head to get you in a better place?
2: Yeah. Well, I think awareness and boundaries with our phones is really important. Like you mentioned, making sure we're putting our phone down, looking people in the eye, being aware of how our body language is coming across. And I think one of the most important things is our listening skills, our ability to actually receive what people are saying. When we're on our phone, our mind is fragmented. We're multitasking. I hear what you're saying, but I'm also thinking about something else. There's a lot going on. And so being able to focus on what someone is saying and actually receive it as part of listening is a lost art these days.
3: Yeah, some of that, and I'm laughing here because I've actually used that argument. You know, this job trains us very well, John, to be able to listen. We have to read prep that we've got. We've got notes coming from the producers. And so I'm always telling Gene how effective I am at doing three things at once. Focus has trained me to do this. She doesn't seem to be won over with that.
2: She doesn't agree.
1: She's not appreciative.
3: In fact, one day, I mean, seriously, I was watching a football game, reading parts of a newspaper, and she was telling me a story. And she came over and said, what did I just say? And I gave it to her verbatim. And she grabbed my cheeks and said, I need your face.
2: Yeah.
3: So the point I'm making here, maybe it's not so much what we need as the listener, it's what the communicator needs for us to give them the feeling that I'm hearing you.
2: Yes, that's a big deal, because it's not just about what you are receiving. It's about what you're communicating in that moment.
3: In that regard, you had a story of body language, which is so funny, because we can give off body language. I think this may be one of the harder areas to understand how you're being perceived. I don't know if that's true. You can affirm that. I think I can know my words when I'm being sharp-tongued with something, or, you know, a verbal expression. I understand that better. Like, why did I say it that way? I think my face and my body language is a little more difficult to know. Is that fair?
2: Well, the only people that really stand in front of a mirror when they're talking and interacting are actors. Performers who are training for a play or a drama or a TV show. The average person is not looking in front of a mirror while they're interacting, while they're angry, while they're upset, while they're listening, while they're talking. I mean, even right now, we're communicating to one another, but I see you, you see me, I don't see myself. And so I don't have anybody to give me that feedback. And so in People Skills, I give you some exercises that you can actually do in front of a mirror. And this couple that you were talking about, the wife in the relationship always looked angry and upset. Her facial expressions were negative. They were cold. They were apathetic. And so the husband came in and said, you know, she always seems to be upset with me. She's always angry and annoyed at me. And she's like, no, I'm not. Why are you saying that? Well, look how you look. You always look upset. You're scowling. And no, that's not how I feel on the inside. So eventually in session, he says to her, well, tell that to your face because it's not getting communicated. Right. And as we processed that, it became clear that she actually does have this cold demeanor, this lack of self-expression on her face. And when we unpack that a little bit deeper, she grew up in a chaotic home where it was easier to remain neutral, to not show your feelings so you wouldn't get in trouble. You know, so dad, who is an alcoholic, wouldn't get angry at you. And so now she's kind of become conditioned to have a very neutral to negative face so that she doesn't show what's going on the inside of her. And that took some time to make those connections for her and for her to now be intentional to smile, to open her eyes up, to look warm and friendly. So I guess the question is, what's your resting face? You know, for those who are listening, when people see you for the first time, when you walk in a room, what does your face communicate before your words?
3: So how do you go about ascertaining that? Because, again, you're not in front of a mirror. Do you ask your spouse? Do you ask friends that you can trust?
2: Yeah.
3: What does my resting face look like to you?
2: I think it's a really brave question.
3: It is.
2: And one that we probably don't ask. We don't ask people, how do I come across? What do I look like? How do I appear? But I also think the practice of looking in a mirror is really great, or taking a video and rewatching it. I mean, we have the luxury as communicators of watching our videos back and seeing how we come across, but the average person doesn't get that.
3: Yeah.
2: And so I think that's an important practice, to be able to invite feedback in those different ways and then be intentional about smiling, about open versus closed body language. Closed body language is when my arms are crossed, my hands are crossed. I look like I'm saying, stay away from me, even though that might not be my intention. So open body language looks a little bit different. My hands are open. My arms are not crossed. I'm smiling. My eyes are open. I'm looking at you.
3: Deborah, for the Christian thinking and hearing this, they could put an overlay on this to say, well, this is who I am. This is the honest me. If I do anything other than that, I'm manipulating. And I want to be faithful in front of the Lord. He created me. I mean, you're hearing my argument.
2: Yeah.
3: I think you can knock this down. But for that person that has that sincerely held belief that, you know, yeah, I do not have a warm, friendly face. That's the way it is.
2: Yeah. A lot of people think certain things are just part of their personality, when really many of the things that we bring into relationships are conditioned. Mm. They're the way that we learned to show up. the way that we were conditioned to come across in relationships. God wants us to communicate love in every possible way. And if that includes our body language, then we need to make sure our body language is in alignment to God's love. Yeah. Not just say, well, this is just my personality. No, the question is, what is God's best for me? And how do I become in alignment to be able to show his love to the people around me?
1: Yeah. Mm. That's Deborah Falada. She's our guest today on Focus on the Family with Jim Daly. And so much good stuff here. And a lot of Deborah's ideas are captured in the book, People Skills. Your relationships are only as strong as your skills. And we'll invite you to stop by our website to get a copy of this book. And that's focusonthefamily.com/broadcast. Yeah, Deborah, one part of the book addresses confidence, and you framed it in terms of public speaking, and you had kind of an aha moment, it seems, or at least a shift in your thinking when it came to the number one thing that most people fear, and that is having to speak publicly. I think I heard that spiders and snakes rank lower on the anxiety scale than public speaking.
2: Yeah, it's true, because when you walk into a room, you know, whether you're on a platform on a stage or whether it's just a cocktail party, you know, when you walk into a room and you are aware, what are people thinking of me? Do they like me? How do I look? Am I boring? Am I interesting? What you are perceiving is, what am I getting from them? What feedback am I getting from them? And when you think about it in those terms, your anxiety is going to spike. You know, I was saying how the first time I spoke to a group of 1,000, I was nervous. It's like, what are they going to think of me? Are they going to like this? Is it going to be boring? Am I going to be entertaining enough? And at one point along the journey, God stopped me in my tracks and said, you are so focused on what you are receiving, and I want you to focus on what you are giving. What are you going to give? Give the gift that I have given you and leave it there and stop being so focused on what you're getting from them and all the feedback and what they think about you. That changed everything for me when I step up on a stage. It's about what I'm there to give. And I think that mindset can help us as individuals when we walk into a room. Mm. Imagine you walk into a small group. Imagine you walk into a church where you don't know anybody. Imagine you're walking into work and you've got to interact and mingle. Mm-hmm. What if our focus were, what do I have to offer? Yeah. What gift do I have to bring here? I think that could really change how we engage with people.
1: I appreciate that. I do have a child who has some anxiety, and I've often prayed with them before they go to an event or something. I've said, I pray God speak to you and through you, because I think he does use all of us to strengthen the body. We have contributions to make, is your point.
2: We all have a unique voice, unique gifts. And even if the only thing you're offering is the gift of your attention, that is a beautiful commodity. That is something that you have to offer.
3: You speak in the book about communication styles. I think there's four that you mentioned. Let's talk about those. I think you had aggressive, passive, passive-aggressive, and then assertive. So let's just give a definition to those.
2: The best way to think about this is, if you were at a restaurant, your order came out, and it's not what you ordered, what would you do? Mm-hmm. The passive communicator thinks, you know, it's okay. I can live with this. They're busy. Look how busy they are. Look at this waitress running around. I'm not going to say anything. The passive communicator honors the story, feelings, and experiences of the person in front of them, but not their own.
3: I'm laughing because that one, how many times have you sat down at a table with others and you're going, oh man, this is horrible. And then right then the service person steps to the table. How's everything? Oh, great. Thanks.
2: Yeah,
3: that's all good.
2: Exactly.
3: I mean, that is so funny because that happens to, I think, to all of us, because so we don't want to do it. We don't want to make them cook it differently.
2: So you're honoring them, but you're not honoring your needs. Mm-hmm. Whereas the aggressive communicator is like, what is this? This is wrong. This is not what I expected. I need a discount. I need this to be made right away. They are honoring their needs, feelings, and experiences, but they're not honoring the person in front of them. Mm-hmm. That is an aggressive communicator. The passive aggressive is interesting because they don't honor the person in front of them. Neither do they honor themselves. They'll say, you know what? I'm not going to say anything. No big deal. Whatever. This is annoying. And then when the waitress comes by, they're rude, they're cold, they leave a small tip, and then they go home and write a negative Yelp review. Right. You know, they don't honor their needs, feelings, experiences, but they're also not honoring the feelings and experiences of the person in front of them. Mm-hmm. But what we seek to become is an assertive person that's able to honor my own needs and feelings and experiences, all while honoring the person in front of me. So something as basic as, hey, you're working so hard and I really appreciate you. I noticed that my meal was wrong, and if you could take a minute to fix this, that would be really great.
3: Yeah,
2: Thank you so much.
3: Well said.
2: And yeah. Think about it in terms of deeper conversations with a friend, with a spouse. Mm. Hey, I'm sure that this isn't what you intended, but when you said this, it really hurt my feelings. And yeah. I'd like to talk about it. Think about that. In these harder conversations that we have with people, it can make a big difference.
3: Yeah. But Deborah, the one thing I've often said, people that listen regularly or watch on YouTube, you know, when you're talking to a counselor, which you are, you say it so well, because you help people, you help couples practice that. The regular person, we're angry, we're upset, you've touched a trigger of mine. So in our marriage relationship specifically, we don't tend to respond like that. Whenever I hear the counselor say, well, the way to approach that is to say, honey, I hear you, and I really want to do better for you. Instead, we're going, why'd you say it to me like that?
2: Right.
3: There is such distance yes. between those two. And I guess the question I have for you is why. This is a person we love. This is our companion for life, hopefully. Why wouldn't we treat them with a better way of communicating? Why do we go right to the cutting language?
2: Yeah, because we show our worst selves in our closest relationships. Mm. And I don't think we take the call seriously enough to model Christ and the church in our relationships. We really don't. I mean, if we took that call seriously every morning, that I am a reflection of Jesus to my spouse today, it would radically change what I did. But the beautiful thing about this is we're not after perfection. This is a skill set. We are learning to become more like Jesus along the way. Mm. Each day, I'm practicing these things. I might not always do it right. I might not always get it. But the goal here is that when I become more like Jesus, it actually makes my relationships better. Yeah. This is for me as well.
3: Well, and refraining from saying something, you know, Gene and I were in Ephesus not long ago, and just thinking about Jesus in front of Pontius Pilate, you know, this is the Roman Empire. They're the thing. They're the powerful. And Jesus standing there, he knows what's going to happen. He knows Rome's going down 300, 400 years from then. But Jesus chose to say nothing. That's kind of a great heavenly example of what you're talking about. You don't always have to say what you know is true.
2: One of my favorite quotes is from Amy Carmichael, and she says, if I cannot rest under misunderstanding without defending myself, then I know nothing of Calvary love.
3: Mm. Wow. Play that back and forth and listen to it 10 times. Deborah, you have a fascinating chapter in the book about making deposits before making withdrawals. And I get that emotionally, but explain what you mean by that.
2: Yeah, oftentimes in relationships, we're quick to offer what needs to be changed or adjusted or a suggestion or a question. And all of these things, if you think about your relationship like a bank account, they're things that require withdrawals of energy and emotions. But sometimes we require that and ask that, hey, I need you to do this differently. I didn't like how you did that, before we've made deposits of affirmation and encouragement and validation to the people in our lives. So think about, you know, for every criticism, you want to give 3 to 5 encouragements. And it is easier said than done with marriage and with parenting. But if we could keep that at the front of our mind, the more we've deposited in the account, the more we have to draw from, and the healthier the account of the relationship will be.
3: Now, we've talked about that marriage relationship. This is more of a parenting one, but you practice that with, I think, your 14-year-old daughter, of making those deposits. So when you had to kind of get the withdrawal,
2: Yeah.
3: Yeah.
2: In the middle of writing this book, actually, I was talking about encouragement and validation and making deposits, and she had walked in and interrupted my writing process to ask a question. And it was funny because in that moment, I could have said, hey, I'm in the middle of something. But I was like, you know what? I got to practice what I preach, offered her validation and encouragement, closed my laptop, tried to be present with her. Your attention is one of the most valuable gifts you have to give to the people around you. It's one of the most important people skills that you have is your undivided attention. And when we can give that gift, again, it's a skill. You know, it's easy to be distracted. It's easy to have a fragmented mind. It's easy to be scrolling on our phones while they're talking to us. But to be able to be intentional, to give the people that we love the gift of our attention is an important people skill that not only shapes their value and self-worth, it also shapes how they show up in relationships as well, because we learn by modeling. These things are caught more than they are taught. So as we model people's skills in our family, we're teaching our kids how to do the same.
3: Yeah, this has been so good. Man, we have just run out of time, but let's stick with it. Come back next time and continue. Can we do that?
2: Sounds good.
3: Yeah. So we've covered the body language and some of those people skills that you need. I think it was really practical, don't you, John?
1: Yeah.
3: And let's, you know, continue that discussion. Come back next time. Listen to some other practical ways to improve your communication. We're going to cover triggers and trauma-based responses, those things that happen to us in our family of origin that cause us to first respond in a way that we probably don't intend to respond with, and it ends up damaging relationships. So come back next time, and let's continue this great discussion.
1: And meanwhile, Deborah's book is really packed with practical advice to improve all of your relationships. And again, the title is People Skills. Your relationships are only as strong as your skills. And when you make a donation of any amount to Focus on the Family today, we'll send a copy of Deborah's book to say thank you for partnering with us in ministry.
3: And we're adding a special incentive right now, John. If you can make a monthly pledge of $30 or more by July 31st, we'll send you a Focus on the Family travel mug. I'm smiling because I have one. And we'll also add 4 ounces of a special blend coffee that John actually selected.
1: Yeah, and let's clear the record up. It's not a blend. It's actually a single origin coffee.
3: Could you tell
1: Central
3: he's first
1: America,
3: born?
1: South America.
3: I love it.
1: It's great coffee.
3: Yeah, but seriously, just like coffee in the morning, our monthly donors are the fuel that really keeps us running here at Focus on the Family. 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
7: This is Ed Morrissey of HotAir.com for Town Hall. New York has recently created their version of Canada's assisted suicide regimen, and it has put religious providers squarely in its crosshairs. Several groups have banded together to stop the medical aid in dying legislation as it forces them to participate in suicide. Hochul tried to deny this, claiming that faith-based providers can opt out of the program. Catholic nuns discovered, however, that the law requires all providers to coordinate assisted suicide in their facilities and to give access to doctors performing it. Starting next month, any healthcare provider who declines to prescribe suicide pills could still have to tell terminally ill patients about their right to kill themselves, help them meet the requirements for obtaining suicide pills, and direct them to a provider willing to prescribe the lethal drugs. The death cult on the left continues to expand its reach and its authoritarianism. We need to stand with the Catholic sisters, again, and fight for life. I'm Ed Morrissey.
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12: That's how defiled it is. That's how off the hook we are. That's how serious it is right now. And it's going to continue to spiral out of control. There is no return. The only hope is the return of Jesus.

0: What's holding your life together? Your plans, your relationships, your sense of control? Life is unstable. And when that happens, when those things are no longer enough, what do? Welcome to Discovering the Jewish Jesus. I'm your host, Dustin Roberts. And today, Rabbi Schneider, he's going to explain why the world can't give us the hope that we desperately need and why the return of Jesus is called our blessed hope. Now, here's Rabbi.
1: Praise God. We're focusing on the return of the Lord. Do you know the return of Messiah is called in Scripture the blessed hope? Do you know what this world needs today is hope? I remember sometime back the Lord showed me how oppressed the world was. It actually happened in a vision of the night where I was worshiping with other believers, and there was such an incredible anointing on us in this experience that I had with the Lord. And everyone was focused. All the 200 worshipers that I was worshiping with had their hands raised, and every single person's eyes in the center of their soul was upon Messiah, calling out to him passionately to return. There was such a focus on calling him back to return. Then immediately in the vision of the night, I was able to see outside of where I was worshiping into the streets of the city. And I saw people driving in their cars, and everyone was so oppressed. You could just see that they were beaten down by demons from the realm of darkness with worry, with fear, with responsibility. They were just oppressed. And I understood why those of us that were calling on the Lord to return were doing it so passionately, because we realized how desperately the world needed him, needed Yeshua. And then in this experience, the Spirit spoke to me, and he said this to me. He said, what you have that those on the outside need is hope. That's what these people that are so oppressed are looking for. That's what they need. They need hope. And the greatest hope of all is the return of the Lord. Recently, my wife asked me, what would allow you to fulfill your greatest dream? In other words, what would have to happen in your life for all your dreams to be fulfilled? This really is, I'm being totally straight with you. And I said to her from the bottom of my heart, it would be dying and meeting Jesus, or meeting him at his return. And what I meant by that is I know that the deepest longing in my soul, the deepest desire of my heart, which I don't even fully understand what it is, it's just I'm hungry inside, that hunger, that thirst, that inward desire for more is only going to be fulfilled when I meet him, beloved, and when you meet him face to face. Paul spoke about this when he was thinking about, should he stay on earth or should he allow himself to be martyred? Or he said, I don't know how long I'm going to be here on earth, he said, but it's better for your sake, speaking to the people that he was ministering to, that he remains here in the flesh. He said, if it was up to him, he would rather leave this world, because he said this, to be absent from the body is to be present with the Lord. And so when Yeshua returns, this desire to be united to the Lord is going to take place. That's why it's called the blessed hope. You and I can spend our whole life trying to fill the inner craving of our soul with the things of the world, living in deception, thinking that this is going to satisfy me, that's going to satisfy me. If I do this, that's going to satisfy me. We can run after those things our whole life, and you know what would happen if everything that we went after we got? We come to the end of our life, we'd be like Solomon, who went after everything he thought would fulfill him, and after getting everything that he thought would fulfill him, all the money, all the fame, all the relationships, he got to the end of all that, he said, you know what? Vanity of vanities. It's all striving after the wind. My point, beloved, the blessed hope of the human soul, the only thing that can satisfy the human soul, that was created in the image of God, of our Maker, for himself, the only thing that's going to fulfill us and make us whole human beings is becoming one, come into a union with our Creator. That's what's going to happen at Yeshua's return. And so we need to be like those people that I was worshiping with in my dream, my vision of the night I just shared with you. All of us calling out to him return. We need to all be keeping our eyes fixed on him, asking him to return. Yeshua said, I'm coming quickly. And then the writer of the book of Revelation, John, speaking by the Spirit, said this, "Let the Spirit and the bride say, come." We need to be hastening the Lord's return by calling out to Him to return. And one of the things that should help us realize that He is going to return and His return is near is seeing what's happening in the world today. Seeing what's happening in the world today should inspire us to call out to Him to return because we see that He's coming soon. Now, when we look at what's going on in the world today, what we find has happened is that the demonic power of darkness that was expelled at Yeshua's first coming has arisen again in full force. You see, before Yeshua came, much of the world was living in a hedonistic, barbaric lifestyle. They didn't have God's holy standards in their life. They didn't know the left from the right. They were living in immorality. They were living in violence. Because the world before Yeshua came, by and large, other than the Hebrew people, did not have God's standard. But when Yeshua came and the gospel began to spread from Judea into the Roman world, these demonic entities that were rampant in the dealings of mankind began to be expelled. As the gospel began to spread from Judea and then into the Roman Empire, and then when Constantine in the 4th century not only made Christianity legal, because it had been illegal up until Constantine to believe in it, so Constantine not only made Christianity legal, but he also began to punish immorality. He, as the ruler, began to adopt a biblical moral code, moral view, and he began to exercise his leadership to enforce God's moral code. I'm not saying that Constantine was perfect. Like any human being, he did a lot of good and a lot of bad. But I'm just simply saying that the world was exercised in a massive way of demonic power and energy as the gospel began to spread. And things that were once tolerated, immoral things that were once tolerated, now became outlawed under Constantine. And so the earth, in some measure, was cleansed of evil during the first advent at Yeshua's first coming as the gospel began to spread around the world.
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2: Rabbi, you don't tickle people's ears. You boldly proclaim the uncompromised word of God. 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
0: Amen. Thank you, Lord. 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
1: Consider the things that I've said thus far in my message today with Yeshua's words from the book of Matthew chapter 12, verse 43 through 45. He said this, "When an unclean spirit goes out of a man, it passes through dry places seeking rest, but finds none." Demons look to inhabit flesh and blood. So Yeshua is saying when a demon is cast out of a person, the demon's looking for another flesh and blood entity to inhabit. I had a dog one time that got possessed by a demon. I literally had a dog that his behavior completely changed. It began to turn on people and bite people. I literally believe a demon came into that dog. Demons inhabit flesh and blood. We see in the Gospels that the demons were cast out of a person and the demons requested for permission to go into the pigs. And they went into the pigs and the pigs lost their brain and jumped off a cliff and drowned themselves. Demons inhabit flesh and blood. So Jesus is saying here, when a demon is exorcised out of a man, The demon passes through dry places, seeking rest, but finds none. What are the dry places? There is no flesh and blood there for the demons to inhabit. Then it says, then the demon says, Yeshua is still speaking, I will return to my house from which I came. So when the demon is wandering the earth looking for flesh and blood, can't find any, the demon thinks, you know, I'm going to go back to that one that I was cast out of, and maybe I can go back in him. And continuing on, and when it comes, it finds it empty, swept and put in order. Then it goes and brings with itself seven other spirits more evil than itself, and they enter and dwell there. And then the last state of that man is worse than the first. Get this now. So shall it be also with this evil generation. Let's put this in context. Usually, when we've heard that scripture taught on, we've made it simply about a demon being driven out of a person, and then the demon that's being driven out of a person looks for another person to inhabit. But that's not exactly what Yeshua said here. Yeshua wasn't speaking about the demon being driven out of one individual. Yeshua instead was speaking of a demon or the demons being driven out of a culture. So after he gives the analogy, Jesus says this, so it shall be also with this evil generation. Even as the demon is driven out of a man and looks for other flesh and blood to inhabit, Yeshua says, so also is it with entities of darkness driven out of an entire culture and then seeking for rest, they eventually return to the generation or the people, the race, speaking of the human race from which they were driven out of, seeking to return. Let me try to make it more simple. What was Yeshua saying? He was saying that the demons that were exorcised out of humanity at his first coming with the spreading of the gospel and the kingdom of God breaking into the earth, those demons that were dislodged will eventually return to enter humanity again, even fiercer, because the demon that was cast out will bring with it seven others even more powerful than itself. What am I saying, church? That when Yeshua came, demons were driven out of humanity as the gospel spread. But now that the gospel has been forsaken, now that we're living in a post-Christian culture, now that we've taken prayers out of the classroom, that we've separated children from parents by giving the educators more authority over the children's life than the parents, that we've taken Judeo-Christian values out of so many things that we do in our culture today, Jesus is saying to us, those demons that were dislodged when I first came, they're coming back. They're going to enter humanity once again. And when they return, the state of man is going to be seven times worse than it was before the demons were originally dislodged 2,000 years ago at my first coming. Beloved, it's happened and it's happening. Jesus said that before he returned, the state of planet Earth would be similar to the state of people that were living in the days of Noah. What was it like in the days of Noah? People were just carrying on with life, not thinking anything was going to happen. Jesus said, so it will be also as it was in the days of Lot. What was going on in the days of Lot? Sexual indecency and immorality and defilement was pervasive in the culture. The demons that were cast out at the first advent, demons where homosexuality was painted as a crime, it began to be illegal to practice sodomy. As Constantine became the emperor in the 4th century and began to put Judeo-Christian values into law, now that all has changed and we've let go of the anchor, of the bedrock of our faith, of God's culture, of biblical values, the demons have returned seven times worse. And as I said earlier, all you have to do is look as the prime symbol of what the culture is like in the world today. All you have to do is look at the Olympics. What happens during the Olympics? What? The whole world is watching. During the Olympics, all the continents are to become one. The Olympics symbolized the human race coming together as mankind. And what was the opening ceremony of the Olympics? People dressed in drag, people dressed as transvestites, imitating the Last Supper, Jesus' Last Supper with his disciples. That's how defiled it is. That's how off the hook we are. That's how serious it is right now. And it's going to continue to spiral out of control. There is no return. The only hope is the blessed hope, the return of Jesus. And according to God's word, beloved, that time is nigh. You may be pre-trib. You may be post-trib. You may be mid-trib. Let's not get caught up, beloved, in things that overshadow the main thing. Jesus is coming back soon. And he didn't help us to understand this, this being his last word, "Behold, I'm coming quickly." His last words in the book of Revelation, "My reward is with me to give to everyone according to what he's done." He didn't give us this information. He didn't write the book of Revelation for us through the Apostle John, just so we would have our end times theology right. He gave us, beloved, the revelation of Revelation, the book of Revelation, so that we would be ready when he comes and that we would be prepared to walk through a world that is living in very difficult, hard times. I want you to get ready. I want you to be strong. Many of you have heard me share before on other platforms that some time back I had a vision of the night, a dream, where I had been out at sea on a military ship. Thousands of people were on this ship, people that had been on this military assignment. And I didn't know what the assignment was. All I knew is that it had been very hard, that the people on the ship had been beaten down and broken down. Many had lost their lives on this difficult assignment we had been on for months at sea. And now in this vision of the night, this ship had come to port. The assignment was over. I was getting my street clothes on in my little cabin in the ship, getting ready to disembark the ship. Just so happy that I was about to get off the ship and that this assignment was over. And as I'm getting my clothes on, getting ready to leave the ship, a higher ranking officer than me came into my room. And he looked at me and he said this, "If you think the last assignment was hard, the next one is going to be even harder." Beloved, the things that we're experiencing right now, Jesus described as just the birth pangs. Life will become more difficult on planet Earth. The things that are happening right now that are causing pain and hurt and chaos, they're going to begin to happen more frequently. And they're going to be more intense. And the only thing that's going to hold you together, the only thing that's going to hold your family together, the only thing that's going to hold your church together, and the only thing that will hold society together in whatever remnant form it can be held together, is being fixed and tethered to Yeshua of Nazareth. Are you living in such a way that you're ordering your steps after the Lord every day, like the priest that got up in the morning and they praised the Lord for the loving kindness? They praised him in the midday offering every day, offering their lives to him. They praised him before they went to sleep every night. Chronicles chapter 23, verse 30. "I will stand and praise you every morning for your loving kindness." Psalm 92, verse 2. "I will praise you in the morning for your loving kindness and every evening for your faithfulness." Are you grounded in the Lord? Is he your everything? Beloved, this is what the Lord is calling you to today, because it's the only way you'll be able to live victoriously through the end times and be ready and standing on your feet when Jesus has returned, when Jesus returns. May God anchor you and I. May he tether us in him. May you and I order our steps after him, because as we do, we will be strong. We'll get strong. and will be ready for his very soon return. He's coming back for you. We have to remember what we're in the earth to do. At the end of Yeshua's ministry in the Gospel of John, Yeshua lifted his heart to the Father. He began to pray what some people call the high priestly prayer. And he said, Father, I've completed the work that you've given me to do. You and I, likewise, my beloved brother and sister, have a work to do on the earth. Yeshua's last words to us were, go therefore and make disciples of all nations, teaching them everything I commanded you. 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Because our teaching ministry, beloved, is spreading all over the globe. And Jesus said when he's given people a platform to spread the gospel, those that don't have that platform should support those that authentically are. I want to ask you for your financial support today.
0: 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It's written to help you understand what Scripture says and see how it connects with what you're facing and stay grounded in God's promises. It's the kind of resource that you can read at your own pace and then share with someone else that you love. I think it could be a real blessing to your life. And you know what? If this ministry, if it's encouraged you, I want to ask you again, consider helping us continue sharing these messages with others. You know, your gift, no matter the amount, it makes a difference. It makes it possible for people at home and people all around the world to hear the truth of God's word in a pure and authentic way from a ministry that's teaching the scriptures. We're really grateful for every person who chooses to stand with us. Thank you, thank you, thank you. And if you want to support us, give at discoveringthejewishjesus.com. 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
1: 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So receive God's blessing into your life right now. The Lord bless you and keep you.

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6: With SRN News, I'm Bob Agnew in Washington. The president is welcoming another world leader to the White House. He's continuing to talk about diplomacy in the Middle East and especially the ongoing escalation of violence between the U.S. and Iran. The president promising that every soldier's death caused by Iran will be avenged as the military strikes continue. Tropical storm Bertha strengthened in the Gulf of America and was moving slowly toward the Florida Panhandle and Alabama. That's causing a tropical storm warning and a storm surge watch to be imposed. The surge watch indicates rising possible life-threatening water moving inland from the coast within 48 hours. That was issued from the Alabama and Florida border to the mouth of the Mississippi River. Yes, there are rising tensions in the Strait of Hormuz and rising oil prices, up about $2 a barrel internationally, but things are going well on Wall Street just the same. The Dow is up close to 400 points. This is SRN News.
7: I'm Dan Loney with Your Money Now. One of the men involved in a stock manipulation scheme which saw a publicly traded company owning a deli in New Jersey has been sentenced to 21 months in prison. James Patton had already served 27 months in prison on an unrelated mail fraud case. He actually asked the judge in this case to sue a sentence with no prison time. His co-conspirators have already served their sentences. Ben Affleck's AI film tech company Interpositive was sold to Netflix in March for $587 million, the deal, just seen last week in a securities filing, shows how important that Netflix believes that AI is going to be for Hollywood in the future. Interpositive was founded in 2022, as Affleck was worried about the impact of AI on the film industry. Wall Street stocks are higher right now. The Dow Industrial Average is up more than 350 points. The NASDAQ is up more than 300. West Texas crude up 2% at $84.91 a barrel. That's Your Money Now.
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3: God has said, this is not based, the gospel, upon what you do. 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
4: 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In today's episode, Pastor Brian shares the second half of a lesson from Psalm 132. Dr. Chapel investigates a psalm for a distressed people designed to remind them of the divine promise of God. 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And while you're there, look for Pastor Brian's book, The Promises of Grace. Dr. Chapel offers a careful look at the beauty of grace and all it brings to believers. Let's hear now from Dr. Brian Chapel as he shares the second half of the lesson, The God Who Covenants.
3: We're now in the 5th book of the Psalms. The Psalms divided into 5 different books. The 5th book collected during the time of Israel's exile. They are slaves. They're not singing at the temple anymore. They are imagining days long ago when the festivals allowed them to ascend the Temple Mount and they would sing of the glories of God from whom they turned. And in idolatry now, they are in Babylon remembering Israel. But when they remember a God who is binding Himself to them, not on the basis of what they did, but on the basis of the mercy in His own heart. A covenant-keeping God who would not turn because they did not meet the conditions. No, the conditions of the covenant were the grace of God. And for that reason, they could still sing. Let's stand and consider these words of Psalm 132, a psalm for a distressed people who would remember a divine promise. Remember, O Lord, in David's favor, all the hardships he endured, how he swore to the Lord and vowed to the Mighty One of Jacob, I will not enter my house or get into my bed. I will not give sleep to my eyes or slumber to my eyelids until I find a place for the Lord, a dwelling place for the Mighty One of Jacob. A faithful walk, believing that God was not done, was taught to Juliet Lou Waite's family in the unfolding months. After Saigon fell, the family that survived was taken to Guam to await resettlement somewhere. And there, through miraculous steps, they found out that the helicopter that had been blown out of the sky did not have any of their family members. The family was reunited. But in Guam, little provided, a bowl of rice and a carton of milk for a whole family each day. Juliet writes of her mother, she began to share her portion of rice with her ill sister until her mother dropped to 90 pounds in weight. Still waiting, what would happen? They wanted to go to the United States. Some of you will recognize these words. But anti-war and anti-Vietnam sentiment were so strong, nobody wanted the refugees at that time. But she writes, far away, at a small Baptist church in Lafayette, Indiana, some Christians were convinced that God's heart was for those that nobody wanted. And that little church committed to sponsoring a refugee family. They opened their hearts and their homes to this strange family from a strange land that everybody wanted to forget. And in doing so, that church was also on their own faith walk. We believe that God is not done. We believe that He can use us. We believe that God's power and presence are yet at work. He will restore His purposes because He is a covenant-keeping God. What He has promised, He will fulfill. And because we believe that, we have a passion for God who has a passion for His people. And it is that passion that moved that church to provide for people that they did not know, did not deserve the provision, did not in any way qualify for it. That church, that little church in Lafayette, Indiana, believed that Aaron's staff had budded for a reason and that it was still intended to bud for the flourishing to the nations of the mercy of God. What does faithful memory and a faithful walk lead to? It leads to faithful prayer. That's what that passion for God ultimately becomes. It's reflected in verse 8. These people in exile pray, arise, O Lord. Go to your resting place, you and the ark of your might. We think about that meaning settle down in some way. Go to your resting place. But if God, represented in the ark, would actually rest among the people of God, what would that mean? It would mean the power and the presence of God were yet again in Israel. We pray that too. God, bring your power and your presence here. Rest among us, because we know when you rest among us, we are animated for you. We recognize your power, your presence, and when we do, we have a passion for your purposes. It's verse 9. Let your priests be clothed with righteousness. Let your saints shout for joy. Lord, we want you not just to rest, to be present and powerful among us. Make known your salvation. The priest robes white, showing the purity that the blood would accomplish. God would sanctify and purify a sinful people. Lord, be present among us. Powerful among us, and show your righteousness to the nations, so that, verse 10, for the sake of your servant David, do not turn away the face of your anointed. God, don't let your anointed people or your anointed king be put to shame. Don't let their faces be turned away. Lord, provide your rest among your people, your righteousness, but ultimately your rule. God, don't let us be put to shame. Let us believe that you are still working. You still have a purpose for your people. And the reason those people long ago in slavery, or even we this day would pray for the restoration of the power and purposes of God among us, is that we are willing to ask great things of God because we believe He will accomplish great things for His own name's sake. My passion is for His passion, and His passion is His salvation for His people. And so we say, God, if this is really what you're doing, if you're not done, if Aaron's staff is intended to bud even yet again, make us a part of it. Come rest here. Come be a part of us. Come, God, make power and presence and salvation known in this place that we might be a part of your great purposes as you intend. And when that passion fills God's people, other people know that passion too. Juliet Lou Waite wrote this about her family. My mother's family knew nothing of Jesus or the church when they lived in Vietnam. But as they were welcomed by this community in Indiana, they were encountering the generosity of God that they had never before witnessed. My mother would say, My country was full of hardness. But in Lafayette, Indiana, we experienced kindness such as we had never known. Despite the fact that my grandfather could not understand the language, he longed to be in church every Sunday. And my aunts and uncles, who were welcomed into the youth group, wanted to come again and again to learn about the Jesus that was in that place. Amazing. That what God is saying to a people, again, who are in slavery, who are destitute. Remember my covenant? I remember it. And as you pray to me, I will be powerful and present in your place, and I will bring the budding of the nations to your very doors. You are not out of the game. It's not just for the people in Lafayette, Indiana. It's for the Church of Jesus Christ in Peoria, Illinois, to remember. Our God is a covenant-keeping God. He has planned for his power and presence to be known among the nations, and he is using those who have a passion for him to spread his passion far and wide. He's not done. That's what we do when we read through the scriptures. They are the historical markers that we see on our own life's journey to be reminding, God did wonderful things in that place. Why did he do them? To remind us he can do wonderful things now. As we would yet believe that he is calling to a people, to this people, to us, to yet be his power and presence today for the world around us. Ultimately, we have that passion. When we begin to understand his passion for us, that's the way the gospel works. I don't somehow earn his love. I more and more begin to perceive the amazing magnitude of his grace. And when that magnitude of his grace has captured my heart, I begin to respond in love and affection, because love is far more powerful than greed or guilt. It's my heart responding to the passion of God with passion for God.
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3: Max Lucado talks about God's passion for his people this way. If God had a refrigerator, your picture would be on it. If he had a wallet, your photo would be in it. He sends you flowers every spring, a sunrise in the morning. Whenever you want to talk, he'll listen. He could live anywhere in the universe. But God chose your heart as the place he wants to live. Face it, friend. He's crazy about you. God has a passion for his people. And when I know that, when I experience that, I begin passionate about his purposes. I want others to know it. I want others to feel it and experiencing. That promise is that buoyant aspect of verse 11. God said he would not turn back. Do you capture that? We so often think of the gospel as some kind of a contract, right? You keep up your end, God will keep up his end. It's transactional. But God has just said, no, the gifts and the calling of God are irrevocable. That God has said, this is not based, the gospel, upon what you do. It's based upon His mercy, His heart, not your actions. And for that reason, when God says to His people, I will bless my people, I will call my people, I will use my people, that calling is irrevocable. And because it is irrevocable, it gives us a willingness to stand even when the night looks dark. It gives us a willingness to move forward even when we don't see the purpose. It gives us the willingness to start over again when it seems like what we've done has failed and wasn't making progress fast enough. Why would we keep moving forward? Because God has a passion for His people. And He who will accomplish His purposes is calling us to that very purpose. What is it? Verse 13, the Lord has chosen Zion. He has desired it for His dwelling place. It's just the reminder that God has chosen to make His people His residence. That God inhabits the praise of His people. I love summer sing when people from all over the congregation involve themselves back in the choir. And I think, is it just sentiment? No, it's the truth of Scripture. God inhabits the praise of His people. That when we are praising from the heart, we all feel it. Here's God here in this place. And He knows all our sin and our weakness and the fact that we yawn in the song sometimes. He knows all the messiness and the worst about us. And still, I want to be with you. I want to be in you. I want to put my residence here. And that knowledge of His residence is giving us such a passion for Him that we, in all of our weakness and sin, want other people to hear the words. What does a God who wants His residence in you say? Behold, I stand at the door and knock. If any man hear my voice and open the door, I will go into him and dine with him. Why? Because He wants to be in our residence. He wants to be in our place. That's His passion for His people. And when I see it and know it, I want to express what He Himself has told me, not just about His residence, but about the rule that He intends for His people. I'm going to look at the last verses of this psalm very quickly, but I just want you to think in your own heart and mind, what do these words mean to you? For the moment, not for other people. What do these words mean for you? Verse 15, God says, I will abundantly bless her, that is Israel, my people. I will abundantly bless her provisions. I will satisfy her poor with bread. I know there's just a physical response, but do you see what God is saying? I will provide for people who cannot provide for themselves. He's making a promise of provision to those who are in slavery and saying, even for the poorest, the most destitute, I'll provide. What if you think there's no right for you to be in God's house? What if you think there's no way you can make up what you have done or has been done to you? God says, I'll make provision for those who cannot provide for themselves. It's my nature. What else does He say as part of this residence that He's establishing among His people? Verse 16, her priest I will clothe with salvation, and her saints will shout for joy. I will provide salvation to slaves. I'm going to provide for the priest again to have ministry to my people, and they will shout for joy. Now, at the time that God is making this known to them, remember, they are enslaved but for their own idolatry. We can be enslaved to idolatry, to pornography, to gaming, to careerism, to all kinds of things that enslave us in the moment. And God is saying, I can provide salvation for slaves. I can provide for those who cannot provide for themselves. I can provide salvation for slaves. What else? Verse 17. I will make a horn to sprout for David. I prepared a lamp for my anointed. Oh boy, that doesn't make sense to us. Listen, if you were in ancient Israel, an animal that had great dignity had the largest horn. Right? Whether it's rhinoceros or antelope in the desert. If God says, I will make a horn sprout, it's borrowing from the language of the prophets. I will make again a branch sprout from the root of Jesse. Here's the promise of one who comes, but I'm going to give that root, that sprout, that horn to my people. I will give dignity to the despised. I will give once again significance to those who have lost hope in themselves. Dignity for the destitute. Who is that? My marriage has failed. My family has failed. They kicked me out of the company. Who is it? I have no pride left. God says, I will provide your pride. You will be in my house and I will be in your heart. I will give you dignity again, regardless of what has happened, regardless of what has been done. And verse 18, his enemies, that is of the anointed, I will clothe with shame, but on him his crown will shine. What's finally being promised? A crown for the Savior. That the one who comes to rescue will rule. He'll dominate over all the other things. The enemies, the naysayers, the opponents, the people who look down on you, the parents who make fun of you, the child who no longer respects. Listen, somehow God is saying, I will provide dignity and I will ultimately defeat all God's and your enemies by the work of the Savior who will come. It's hard for us to recognize that the one who wears the crown is being declared in the midst of warfare language. He will defeat his enemies and your enemies for your sake. He will provide for those who cannot provide for themselves. He will provide dignity for the destitute. He will provide salvation for slaves. But ultimately what we're being told is he will fight for you. He is the king. He is the king who knows it all. He knows what's happened and what now needs to happen. And we as a people call upon him. The reason we look at a July where we are talking about a Sunday after a Sunday after a Sunday of evangelism is not just because we want to think about a technique. It's because we want to pray, God, be powerful and present among us. We don't want our past to define us. We want to believe in a God who defines us. It's his covenant keeping. It's not our contract. It's his mercy that we want to move forward. And when we know that he's saying, not only will I provide, I'll fight for you. And I'll fight for those that you love. I'll fight for those who've lost hope in themselves. I am yours. I'm your deliverer. I'm your savior. And I will fight for you. What difference does it make? I want to go forward now. I want others to know. And I want them to know deep down of the God who knows the worst about them and still says, I will fight for you. It makes difference in their lives. And we must know that. 2 weeks ago, I spent time with a friend in another state that I've known for a few years. And I'm not going to tell you his real name. He spends most of his life now in his non-working hours working with those who are addicted to drugs of various sorts. And the reason he's so good at it is that he was an addict for a long time. And I asked him just this last time, I said to him, Nikki, not his name, Nikki, what finally got you out of that life? I mean, so many rehab clinics, so many 12-step, what finally happened? He said, Brian, I finally met somebody who would fight for me. I met a man who in the name of Jesus said, you call me any time of day or night. Whatever you need, you come. I will come and I will fight for you. And he did. He didn't just fight my dealers. He fought my personal demons. He fought past my own betrayal. He just kept fighting for me. And it was knowing that there was someone who would fight for me that made me ultimately live for Jesus. What kind of a church do we want to be? I hope we're the church that says God doesn't love me because we've gotten good enough or you've gotten good enough. God loves me because of his mercy. He is a covenant-keeping God. And when I know that, I want his passion for me to become my passion for his purposes. And I want his people to know, listen, you're destitute, he can give you dignity again. You're a slave to whatever, he can give you salvation. But most of all, I want you to know he'll fight for you. This God will fight heaven and earth, the demons, and all that must be fought, that God might rule and reign in your heart and you would know his peace, because he is the God of the covenant.
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8: This is Ed Morrissey of HotAir.com for Town Hall. New York has recently created their version of Canada's assisted suicide regimen, and it has put religious providers squarely in its crosshairs. Several groups have banded together to stop the medical aid in dying legislation as it forces them to participate in suicide. Hochul tried to deny this, claiming that faith-based providers can opt out of the program. Catholic Nuns discovered, however, that the law requires all providers to coordinate assisted suicide in their facilities and to give access to doctors performing it. Starting next month, any healthcare provider who declines to prescribe suicide pills could still have to tell terminally ill patients about their right to kill themselves, help them meet the requirements for obtaining suicide pills, and direct them to a provider willing to prescribe the lethal drugs. The death cult on the left continues to expand its reach and its authoritarianism. We need to stand with the Catholic sisters again and fight for life. I'm Ed Morrissey.
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11: With SRN News, I'm Bob Agnew in Washington. House Majority Leader Steve Scalise is warning Democrat socialists are on the ballot this November with an agenda of extreme policies against American history as well as a capitalist system. President Trump is promising that every soldier's death caused by Iran will be avenged as the military strikes the country again and again. Tropical Storm Bertha got stronger in the Gulf of America and was last seen moving slowly toward the Florida Panhandle and Alabama. That's causing a tropical storm warning and storm surge watches to be issued by the National Hurricane Center. That storm surge watch means there's a possibility of life-threatening high water moving inland all the way from the coast over the next 48 hours. It was a winning session on Wall Street despite rising tensions in the Strait of Hormuz. The Dow was up by 385 points. The NASDAQ gained 329. This is SRN News.
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18: 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But if we don't know where to find its true source, all efforts to fill that inner craving will end in disappointment. Today's message on In Touch, the teaching ministry of Dr. Charles Stanley, explains that God intends for the fountain of His unconditional love to flow through every believer to those around them. Our series, Liberated to Love, continues.
17: Of all the emotions that a person can experience, what is the most important one of all? It is love. It is the superlative of all emotions. There is no emotion that you and I experience that even begins to compare with the importance of the emotion of love. For example, when you and I go to heaven, we're not going to need any hope because it'll all be completed. We won't need any faith. It'll all be finished. But love we're going to take with us. That's the one emotion we are going to enter into heaven with. And that's what I want to talk about in this message entitled, The Lessons of Love. And I want you to turn, if you will, to 1 Corinthians chapter 13. Now, you'll find it between chapter 12 that has to do with spiritual gifts and chapter 14 that has to do with one specific gift, and that is the gift of tongues. And the reason Paul is writing this is simply this, that those Corinthian Christians had put far more emphasis on the gifts of the Spirit than they had the fruit of the Spirit. And so if you'll notice what he says as he begins, he says, if I speak with the tongues of men and of angels, but do not have love, I've become a noisy gong or a clanging cymbal. And if I have the gift of prophecy and know all mysteries and all knowledge, and if I have all faith so as to remove mountains, but do not have love, he says, I am nothing. And if I give all of my possessions to feed the poor, and if I deliver my body to be burned but do not have love, it profits me nothing. Now, what I would like to do in this passage and in this message is to talk about, to discuss the three lessons of love. And I certainly hope you'll be wise enough to jot them down. The first lesson I want us to look at concerning love is this. To live life without learning to love God and learning to love others is to miss the very point of living. To live our life without learning to love God and love others is to miss the very reason for living. Now, if you recall in the 22nd chapter of Matthew, what Jesus said, you recall they were asking him about what is the greatest commandment. And he said, here's the greatest one. You shall love the Lord your God with all your heart and with all your soul and with all your mind. This is the great and foremost commandment. The second is like it. You shall love your neighbor as yourself. Now, Jesus said, of all the commandments there are, he said, the most important commandment deals with love. It deals with our relationship to the Father, loving God, and it deals with our relationship to other people. So, the scripture says in this passage that Jesus said that the most important commandment of all is the commandment that deals with love. You would think, well, the most important commandment ought to be faith and things like that. He says it's love. You'll recall he said, this is the way to his disciples. This is the way I want everybody to know who you are. I want them to know that you're one of my followers, not by your great faith, not by your ability to speak and so forth. He says, the way I want them to know you is I want them to be able to detect within you this sense of love, that you've learned to love the Father and you've learned to love them. I want them to see that you are one of my followers because love is just flowing out of you. And so it's very easy to understand that according to the scripture, that superlative, supreme, greater than all the other qualities, what he's looking for in your life and my life is the spirit of love, actions of love, demonstration, expression of love. Well, how am I going to be able to love God, whom I do not know? And how am I going to be able to love others oftentimes when there is conflict between what we think and how we feel and our personalities don't mesh? So God has taken care of that. And you'll recall the Bible says that you and I, when we were saved, we were born again. He said to Nicodemus, except a man be born again, he cannot see the kingdom of God. He won't understand what it's all about, nor will he enter into it. And so the new birth experience is what takes place when you and I say to the Father, I do believe that Jesus Christ died for my sins. I do confess that I'm a sinner. I do receive him as by faith as my personal Savior. The moment we do that, the Bible says we're born again. Now, what is it that's born again? We receive a brand new spirit. He says, therefore, if any man be in Christ, he's a brand new creation. Old things have passed away, and behold, everything has become new. Well, what became new? One of the things that became new was my capacity to understand and to know God and to love God. You see, apart from that, he says, you and I were dead in trespasses and sins, dominated by I want and I will, controlled by self-will, selfishness and self-centeredness and pride and arrogance and all the rest. In order for God to make it possible for me to live out my life, and if you to live out your life to do the very thing he wants us to do, and that's to learn to love him and to learn to love others, he had to do something dramatic in your life and mine. He had to bring about a new birth experience that gave us a new spirit and a new potential to love and to be loved by others. That's what God wants for all of us. Above all else, he wants us to learn to love him, and he wants us to learn how to be loved in return. And so when we come to this 13th chapter and we see that he says it is preeminent above all things, we know that love is extremely important. But lesson number two is this, and that is that genuine love flows from God who dwells within us. Genuine love has as its source God who dwells within us. All other love is imperfect. All the love that flows through you and me to other people comes through our personality and our fleshly experience. But perfect love comes from God. And when the Lord Jesus Christ came into your life and my life, what did he do? He came into your life and my life and established himself, and he is the source of love that flows from you and me. There is a fleshly love that the unbeliever can experience to some degree. It may be phileo, kind of an affection towards someone. But only those who know Christ as their Savior, only those in whom God is dwelling, can the love of God flow through them. This is why the ministry of the Holy Spirit is so absolutely essential in every single solitary aspect of our life. The Holy Spirit doesn't just come to anoint preachers and missionaries and Christian workers to do the work of God. The Holy Spirit indwells every single believer to enable you and me to do those simple little things that we think are simple but are so absolutely essential to our becoming the person God wants us to be. If I am going to be able to love someone, if I'm going to be able to love them the way God wants them to be loved and to receive their love the way God wants me to be able to receive it, then I must have the Holy Spirit living in my life, working through me, doing his work. That is what he's up to. He is conforming you and me into the likeness of Christ. He says that's what he predestined would happen to us. That is the work of the Holy Spirit. So he says the fruit of the Spirit. He didn't say the fruit of the Christian, but he says the fruit of the Holy Spirit. What does that mean? He says, for example, I am the vine, you are the branch. The branch is abiding in the vine. The sap that flows in the vine flows in the branch. And the luscious grapes out here on the branch, on the vine, out here on the branch hanging there, How were they produced? The branch didn't produce the grapes. It was the sap that runs in the vine running in the branch. That's like the Spirit of God. He says, I'm the vine, you're the branch. That is, we as believers are the branch. And it is the Spirit of God flowing through us that expresses that wonderful love of God in our hearts. That's why lesson number two is, genuine love is the love of God flowing through us. It has God as its source. It isn't what I can conjure up and what I can make myself think about someone else. It is God flowing through us, loving through us. God is the source of that love. And so we said lesson number one is this, and that is to go through life, to live our lives without learning to love the Father, to love the Lord Jesus Christ and His Spirit, and learn to love others, we'd miss the whole point of living. And genuine love has God as its source. That is God who dwells within us. And so then we come to the third lesson, and then we come to 1 Corinthians chapter 13. Because in this third lesson, the lesson is simple but as profound, I think, as the others. And that is simply this, that life without love is empty and meaningless. No matter how gifted you may be, and no matter how strong and powerful you may be, and what you may be able to accomplish in life, and no matter what you're willing to give away in life, life is empty and meaningless, no matter what, apart from love. Now listen to what the Apostle Paul said in this passage of Scripture. Very significant what he said here. Look, if you will, in chapter 13 now, verse 1. He said, now, remembering that what he's doing, he's talking about the preeminence of love. Before he says, here's what it does, here's how love acts, he says, it's superlative. It is distinguished above all other emotions. It is at the pinnacle and the peak of them all. Now, with that in mind, what he does here, he gives us five, he compares the infinite value of love to five very finite, important things. They were important to the days in which Paul wrote, and they are important to us today. So let's begin with number one, because he says, first of all, let's compare love with the ability to communicate. Now watch this. If I speak with the tongues of men and of angels, but do not have love, I become a noisy gong or clanging cymbal. Now the best way for me to express that is to say it this way. Suppose I said to you, I love you. And I don't really understand what love is, and I don't mean it. He says, this is what it's like. He says, this is what it's like. Now, let me ask you a question. What did you get out of that? You didn't get anything. All you heard was noise. He says, a lot of people who think they're loving, all they're doing is making a noise. When they say, I love you, they're just making a noise. You know why? They don't love God. So therefore, they don't have the capacity to really love you. And when they say, oh yes, I feel love, but without God, they don't really have the capacity to genuinely feel that. So what he's saying is that people who say that they love, who put their emphasis on their ability to communicate, he says, they don't know what love's all about. For example, if I really and truly love you, I'm going to speak the truth. Sometimes it's going to be like velvet. It's going to be smooth and gentle and soft, and you're going to love it. Sometimes if I love you, it's going to be like steel and sandpaper, and you're not going to like it. But if I speak the truth, it'll be velvet sometime and steel and like sandpaper at other times. That's why a parent, if you love your children, the Bible says that you will discipline them when they need discipline. Because love not only is velvet, it's also like sandpaper. And so, he says far more important than the ability to speak is love. It is what comes through the heart, not just what comes through the mouth. Because listen, you cannot camouflage what comes through the mouth with something that is not genuine, true, real love. There's, a person has any discernment at all knows when there's love, then there's no love. Fake, counterfeit. So he says far more important than any kind of gifts that you and I have is our capacity to express love. Then if you'll notice what he says, and if I have the gift of prophecy and know all mysteries and all knowledge, he says, for example, when a person is genuinely speaking in love, it registers in your heart. When it's not spoken in love, it doesn't. So he says all the Bible teaching, all the preaching, all the Sunday school teaching, all these things we're doing, whether it's singing or whatever it may be, he says if it's not motivated by love, he said it has no value. It's just noise. He says like clanging of pans and beating of cymbals. He says it's meaningless. It doesn't have any effect. Then notice what he said. He said, and if I have all faith so as to remove mountains but do not have love, I'm nothing. You know, if somebody said, what do you want from God above everything else? Well, I could talk about an intimate relationship with him, but somewhere real close to the top, I'd say mountain-moving faith. Mountain-moving faith. Well, you know what he said? He said, that's real good. But you know what he said? He said, even superior, distinguished even above mountain-moving faith, by which you in your work or I in the ministry, God would be able to accomplish great feats through all of us, whatever we do. He said, far more important than that is your capacity to love the Father and to love someone else. God places that even above faith. He says, so if you're just speaking and you're eloquent but without love, he says, it's meaningless. He said, you can have all kinds of knowledge and understand all kinds of scriptural things and have this mountain-moving faith. He says, that doesn't mean anything. He says, that's nothing. Then if you'll notice what he said in verse 3, he says, and if I give all of my possessions to feed the poor. Now, people give for lots of different reasons. Some people give, for example, because they genuinely love people. But others give because of taxes. They give because they believe in a cause. They believe because there's a need. They give because of somebody compels them to do so. And they give because it makes them feel good. You know what he said? He said, if my giving is not motivated by my love for the Father and those to whom I give, he says, in the judgment seat of Christ, when he looks at the tally of our good deeds, he says, there'll be a blank space. It won't even be on the tally. It's not even going to be there. He says, because it profits me nothing. Notice he didn't say it profits me some things. He says it profits me nothing. Listen, if it profits me nothing, it profits me nothing in the eyes of God. And then Paul uses an extreme example. Here's what he says. He says, even if I give my body to be burned, but do not have love, it profits me nothing. That is, a person can make the ultimate sacrifice for a cause, to get their name in history, whatever it may be. He says, it's not even on the register. It's not even on the tally sheet. It profits us absolutely nothing unless it is motivated by genuine love for God and motivated by love of others. There are people who sacrifice their life in genuine love for God, genuine love for others. That's on the tally sheet big. Greater love has no man than this, he said, than one lay down his life for his friends. Even greater than that is that God laid down the life of his Son for all of us who were sinners. He says, while you and I were sinners, Christ died for those of us, the ungodly. Now, what is Paul saying in all this? That the most important thing in life is love. He says, to live your life without learning to love God and to learn to love others, you miss the point of living. That genuine love has God as its source, God who dwells within us. It is there. That life without love, he says, life without love, no matter how gifted you may be, no matter how successful you may be because of your faith, no matter what you give away, and no matter what you're willing to sacrifice, he says it's meaningless, it's worthless, it's empty, it's hollow, it's profitless, it's of no value. You know why? Because God places such high value on love. Think about this. Can you put your finger on somebody out there that you can honestly say, I love you unselfishly, willing to serve you, willing to sacrifice for you, willing to be used of God to build you up, to become the person that God wants you to be, and to achieve the goals that God wants you to achieve in your life, to help you to do all of that? If not, more than likely, you have never experienced that intimate, loving relationship that God wants you to experience. Friend, listen. I don't believe there's anything in life to equal that. And when I think about children who will grow up and never experience that, husbands and wives who live together all of their life and die married, but never having experienced that kind of wonderful love which God has provided, what a terrible way to live. Paul said it's empty, hollow, meaningless, and profitless. And I think there's so many people who think that they're loved, but if they ever got into a real, genuine, loving relationship, they'd realize that they had felt before, like a peanut hull, just a hull, something big was missing. And once they learned to love that way, and once they began to experience someone really genuinely loving them with agape love, sacrificial serving love, I believe that person would think for the first time in their life, I have suddenly begun to live. And you know what the truth is? You would have. That's what love's all about. And he says, of all the emotions that you and I can experience in life, that is the pinnacle of them all.
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18: 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The Holy Spirit is a believer's instructor, and one of his greatest lessons is how to love. Here's a moment with Charles Stanley.
17: Now, what is the work of the Holy Spirit? The Bible says that the Lord Jesus sent him in order to do what? To enable you and me to become the persons God wants us to be and to achieve the goals that God has set for our life, so that no person can become nor achieve what God has set for them apart from their absolute total dependence upon the Holy Spirit, who is God living on the inside of us. What is the ministry of the Holy Spirit? To teach me how to allow the Holy Spirit, who is living within me, to allow Him to express that divine godly love toward the Father and toward others. It isn't that I'm pumping love up. It is the work of the Spirit. It is the flow of the Spirit. The Spirit of God is flowing through us. You see, if you have to pump up love, it's not real. And that's what the world has to do. They have to pump it up. And you see, their love is counterfeit and fake. It is the work of the Holy Spirit. It is the flowing of the Spirit of God through us.
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3: The early church stood together when believers suffered. 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
8: With SRN News, I'm Bob Agnew in Washington. House Majority Leader Steve Scalise is warning Democrat socialists are on the ballot this November with an agenda of extreme policies against American history as well as a capitalist system. President Trump is promising that every soldier's death caused by Iran will be avenged as the military strikes the country again and again. Tropical Storm Bertha got stronger in the Gulf of America and was last seen moving slowly toward the Florida Panhandle and Alabama. That's causing a tropical storm warning and storm surge watches to be issued by the National Hurricane Center. That storm surge watch means there's a possibility of life-threatening high water moving inland all the way from the coast over the next 48 hours. It was a winning session on Wall Street despite rising tensions in the Strait of Hormuz. The Dow was up by 385 points. The NASDAQ gained 329. This is SRN News.
9: Hello, I'm Jerry Stewart, and this is One Moment in America. 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
9: George had an early life chocked full of failure. In 1754, his military action started the French and Indian War. He was sent to build and command a fort, but he lost the fort to the enemy. In 1755, while on the staff of General Braddock, he was part of a battle known as Braddock's Defeat. Later, George inherited the family farm and decided to settle down and start his own family. But several ladies he asked to marry him said no. What a failure. Oh, really? Look at his life. Look at his whole life. George Washington became the father of our nation. The message? Don't give up on yourself. God's not finished with you yet. I'm Jerry Stewart, and that was One Moment in America.
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0: a warning from Dr. Michael Youssef to begin leading the way.
1: Deception is everywhere. 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
0: Thank you for making time in your listening day for Dr. Michael Youssef and leading the way. 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With a challenge now to seek discernment in life and protection from Satan's attacks, here's Dr. Michael Youssef continuing his series called You Want Me to Do What?
1: Recently, we've had a conversation with a group of young professionals in the Middle East. And one of the things we were talking about, they were saying to us that in the business world, it is impossible to tell when somebody's telling the truth or lying. Lying has become so commonplace that you really don't know when the person is telling the truth. And as I listened to this and I asked the question, well, how do you deal with this? How do you live with this? And one lady said, we pray a lot for discernment and wisdom. Had Joshua and the people of Israel prayed for discernment and wisdom, they would not have been snookered by the Gibeonites. Have they prayed for discernment and wisdom, they would have been alert as to the origin and where those people come from and what their intention is. Turn with me to Joshua chapter 9. And just in case you're sitting back there and saying, well, you know, this is just in a distant land. This is just in cultures that do not have the Christian heritage that we have. That doesn't happen here. Let me read to you or tell you about a statistics that in the United States of America, in a four-year period, church-going folks lost $450 million to scam artists who posed as church members. They joined the church. They became part of the church. They spoke the Christian language. They acted the part. And yet, they scammed millions of dollars from Christians and churchgoers. Beloved, it's all around us. Deception is everywhere. It's in the schools, it's in the workplace, and it's even in the church. And a child of God who is eager to be an apostle at school or at work or at neighborhood, they can easily be victim of deceptions. You know why? Because of our love for Christ, because of our love for others, because of the grace of God that is given to us, because of our desire to reach people for Christ, we can become victims of deception. And so today's message is to challenge you to pray and how to pray against the spirit of deception. You want me to do what? Learn to pray against the spirit of deception. Let me tell you the story in my own words. But before I do that, let's review. The first answer to the question, you want me to do what, is what? Stepping up. Number two, go to the enemy's territory. Number three, cross over the river of your impossibility. Number four, yield to God. Number five, stay with the program. And number six, learn from your failures. And here today, we find the people of God returning from Gilgal. returning from a revival meeting where the Word of God has been preached so powerfully, where they have recommitted themselves to the Lord, where they have rededicated themselves to obedience to the Word of God, where they have been celebrating their victory over A. At last, they were on spiritual high. Watch out! Always watch out for the times immediately after spiritual victory. Especially during those times immediately after a great blessing from the hand of God. Watch out, because these are Satan's opportune time to scam you and to get you to fall. Whenever you think that you've made it, watch out. That is the time when you are most vulnerable to Satan's deception and his schemes and his wild schemes. And so they celebrated victory. They rededicated themselves to the cause of evangelism. They recommitted themselves to speak for Christ in their schools and their neighborhood. They have reaffirmed their call to be an apostle in school and at work and in neighborhood, wherever they may go. But when you do that, listen to me, when you do that, don't be surprised that the enemy and the opposition and the deception will go after you with vengeance. Don't be surprised. The Bible said that when Jesus began his messianic ministry of preaching the kingdom of God, of healing the sick, of raising the dead, of casting out demons, there were three groups who are normally at enmity with each other. They hated each other. They fought with each other. And yet they got united in opposition toward Jesus. There were the Pharisees, the Herodians, and the Sadducees. It's a friend of mine in Australia. Used to call them, they are sad, you see. Listen to me. When you become serious about exercising your apostleship, when you become serious about claiming your workplace for Christ, when you become serious about claiming your school for Christ, when you become serious about being a missionary in your mission field where God has placed you, that is the time when plots against you are going to thicken, when plots against you will begin to take place. That is the time when Satan will work overtime to get you to fall. That is the time when others will do all they can to get you discouraged. That's the time when all of hell will break loose. Even some believers will discourage you. And that is why you must know how to pray against deception and deceivers. Now let me tell you the story. It's really very simple. The Gibeonites lived next door. I mean, they're next door neighbors. They're right close by. But they got some old clothes, worn out, torn, mended clothes, and they pretended to have come a long way. They had some dried up moldy food. They had patched and parched wine skin. And they're even wearing worn out sandals. And they said, oh, your servants came from a long, long distance. Why did they have to go to all this trouble to do this? Why did they have to go to this trouble of cooking up this scheme, this diabolical scheme? Why? Why didn't they just say, hey, we make a covenant with us. We come here to serve you, just do. Good question. I want to tell you why. Very simply, these Gibeonites, they knew the Bible. They knew the Bible. They knew that in the book of Deuteronomy chapter 20 verses 10 to 15, it says that when you go in there, wipe out the Canaanites, but make covenant with those who are far away. They knew the Bible. Listen, my beloved friend, the people who are most deceptive are those who can quote the Bible as well as you can. The people who use passages out of the Bible to silence you, to intimidate you, to cool off your passion, They are the most dangerous ones. Oh, they will say to you, oh, where is the love of Christ? Don't you love Christ? Aren't you supposed to love everybody everywhere, whatever they do, whatever they think, whatever? Aren't you supposed to love every? Doesn't the Bible say, judge not? How many of you heard that? All right. Why are you judging other people by not accepting the fact and by demanding that Jesus is the only way? Why are you judging people who prefer immoral lifestyle? Why are you judging people who have different sexual preferences? Why? They quote the Bible wrongly. They take it out of context in order to deceive, in order to intimidate. And the Bible said that when Jesus encountered the Samaritan woman, she began to use the Bible. She was using theological arguments. If you're looking for a method of sharing Christ with others, you cannot get better than John chapter 4, where Jesus' encounter with the Samaritan woman. It's amazing, amazing. Just read it with that in mind. Because she was trying to derail him, trying to divert his attention, trying to give him some red herring, as most people try to do. But he would not fall for it. She said, but the Samaritans don't have any dealing with the Jews. He let that pass. She said, well, the tradition said, he ignored that. She said, we have two different belief systems. He let that pass. And Jesus would not fall for this red herring, for this diversion. And he kept on boring in and boring in and boring in at her need, her desperate need for repentance and faith. And he was saying, as it were, in my own words, not his words, what about you? Are you saved? Do you have peace with God? Is your life fulfilled? He kept boring in until she surrendered. Had Joshua and the leadership of Israel sought the mind of God, the counsel of God, the wisdom of God, he would have given them discernment. God would have shown them that these people are wolves in sheep's clothing. Beloved, always be wary of those who use spiritual language to seduce you, those who use spiritual language to lead you away from the truth. A story told that I always love to tell, because it's so powerful. It's a real story about a British art critic by the name of Devine. And one time he took his daughter to the beaches in England. And she would not go to the icy cold water, even in July. It's cold. If you're Brit, you will understand what I'm talking about. And he would try to persuade her to go with him. She wouldn't. He tried, and finally, he took some of the equipment that he had for the picnic. And he took a tea kettle, and he built a fire and boiled the water. And with a great flair, he went up there and said, see, honey? And he started pouring the boiling water into the ocean. And the girl gleefully ran into the ocean, thinking that the ocean is now warmed up. Listen to me, this may be a harmless maneuver by a father, but listen to me, that's how we are often deceived by others. They mixed just a little bit of truth with an ocean full of deception, and we wade in thinking, unsuspecting, that we've been tricked and been lured away from our mission of being ambassadors for Jesus Christ. Beloved, listen, Joshua had his suspicions. You read the text. I mean, obviously, there was a check in his spirit, as we would say now. There was something, and he kept questioning them. There was something there, but he didn't ask the Lord for discernment. He even went against his own better judgment. Listen, James said in 4:2, he said, you have not because you asked not. And then when you ask wrongly. But he did not say that until he said in 1:5, if you lack wisdom, you ask God for it. And you know what he said? He may give it to you. Did you get that? No? What did he say? He will give it to you. If you ask God for wisdom, He will give it to you. That's one prayer you can be absolutely sure about, that God will give it to you in abundance. When you ask, He will give it to you. Beloved, let me tell you something. In case you kind of run around and said, Michael has got it all, I haven't. I can write a book about the times that I have failed to ask discernment from the mind of God, and I made a bunch of things. The greatest danger for a child of God is summarized in the following words: I can handle it. Let me tell you something. Take that word out of your vocabulary. I remember some pompous guy some years ago was asking me, he said, "Oh, Brother Yusuf, what are your strengths?" I said, "I have none." "Okay, what are your weaknesses?" I said, "Every area of my life." And I've been doing that ever since. Beloved, listen to me. I can handle it is the beginning of a downfall of a believer. Listen to me. I can handle this drink. I can handle this wrong relationship. I can handle this shady business deal. I can handle this close friendship with the unbeliever and the ungodly. Wrong. Here's what F.B. Meyer said. Listen to what F.B. Meyer said. Christians are tempted more by the wiles of Satan than by his open assault. Christians are tempted more by the deceitfulness of sin than by his declared war. Listen to me. The main reason why our troops are having dickens of a time in wars is because they are trained to be fighters of armies. They are trained to fight wars with other soldiers. And they are the best of the best at that. But the reason they're having this hard time is because of the deception of the enemy. You could dress like a civilian or could dress like an army person, and they come in and blow themselves up. Deception. It is the same in my spiritual walk and your spiritual walk. Beloved, I know when someone falls, the last thing I want to say is anything but, "For the grace of God, there go I." But beloved, we also live in times when we must not only pray for discernment, but put our guards up for discernment. That we must specifically pray. That we must keep on the alert against the subtle deception of sin and Satan. Only prayer will give you the discernment against the flattery and the flattering words. Only prayer will guard you against the scheming of the ungodly. Only prayer will protect you against the danger of the blind alleys of life. And that is why Jesus taught us to pray, "Our Father in heaven." And then he concludes by saying, "Deliver us from the evil one." Deliver us from the evil one. When you embark on witnessing for Christ, when you embark on living for Christ, when you embark on being an ambassador for Christ, whether it be at work or at your school or your neighborhood, whatever it may be, if you do it without leaning on God's power and wisdom in prayer, you are opening yourself up to all sorts of failure. To enter into a business deal or a business partnership or into a marriage or start a new ministry without leaning and consulting your Heavenly Father, you are opening yourself up to all sorts of deceptions by the enemy. But I cannot conclude this message without giving you the biblical teaching on how to deal with the aftermath of deception. When Joshua discovered this horrible failure, many people wanted to kill the Gibeonites. They said, "Listen, and it sounds logical, they deceived us, they snookered us, and they deserve not to live." But the leadership acted with integrity. Listen to me. They kept their word. Though they were humiliated, yet they did not want to bring disgrace upon the name of God and their testimony be tarnished. by walking back on the covenant. To be sure, Joshua rebuked them. He punished them for their deception. But he kept his word. They knew that their testimony in the long run is far more important than revenge. And that is why Paul gives us an injunction in 1 Corinthians. He said when an unbelieving couple, one of them becomes a believer, this believing spouse must stay with the unbelieving spouse at all possible. That's why. Listen to me. After failure and sin, repentance must take place. Repentance must take place. God is waiting for you to turn to Him with open arms. Because often, accepting the consequences of another person's deception is the price that you have to pay. But God will even strengthen you in those times. I know that in some situations, and I've seen it, the consequences can be so painful. I know that. But God will strengthen you when you turn to Him. There may be someone here today that would say to me, Michael, I have fallen into sin as a result of somebody else's deception, or even deceiving myself. Someone here today may say, I'm suffering greatly as a result of past failure. Hear me right. It does not honor God on the one hand to stay in your failure, or on the other hand, become bitter toward the person who deceived you. Amen. It does not honor God on the one hand to live in regret, and on the other hand, cool your passion for Christ. When you ask God for forgiveness, let me tell you, He'll give it to you. He'll give it to you. But then you have to persevere, and He will strengthen you then. Because I know my God. I know my God can bring joy out of sorrow. That I know my God can bring hope out of despair. I've experienced my God to bring light out of darkness. I know my God can bring gladness out of mourning.
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7: With SRN News, I'm Keith Peters in Washington. War Secretary Pete Hegseth said the U.S. war against Iran has cost $37.5 billion so far. Hegseth is facing questions and protests at a Senate hearing Tuesday over the U.S. war against Iran. Hegseth and other officials are appearing as Republicans push a $95 billion budget package to fund the military, along with aid to farmers and voting law changes that are top White House priorities. The U.S. military has identified a soldier killed while disarming an Iranian drone in Iraq as Sergeant Michael Emmanuel Swinton from North Carolina. The military said Tuesday that Swinton will receive a Bronze Star, Purple Heart, and Combat Action Badge and be promoted to Staff Sergeant. On Wall Street, the Dow by 385 points. More details at srnnews.com.
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8: Many of us are spending all our time trying to make good decisions from the wrong sources.
9: Dr. Tony Evans says there's only one place to turn for the information you need for better choices in life.
8: Wisdom is not available unless it is derived from God.
9: This is The Alternative Broadcast, featuring the timeless biblical teachings from the archives of Dr. Tony Evans. The Bible says God is eager to give His people wisdom. Today, Dr. Evans talks about why so few of us take him up on that offer and how God can equip us to make better decisions. Let's join him.
8: Life is full of decisions. Many of us are tired of making bad ones. Some of us here today are still reeling from bad decisions. Who among us today would not like to live certain parts of our lives over to be able to make another decision other than the one we made? Most of us, if not all of us, I've yet to meet the person who is satisfied with every decision. The book of Proverbs is a whole book about wisdom. Proverbs chapter 1, verse 7 says, "The fear of the Lord is the beginning of knowledge, and fools despise wisdom and instruction." Only a fool doesn't want to be wise. He says in verse 20, "Wisdom shouts in the streets. She lifts up her voice in the square." Wisdom is crying out for somebody to pay attention so you can stop making bad decisions. I wonder whether anybody here is tired of making bad decisions. God has a solution for you. It's called wisdom. Wisdom is the God-given ability to perceive the true nature of a thing and then implement the will of God regarding it. How do I get going? Chapter 9, verse 10 says, "The fear of the Lord is the beginning of wisdom, and the knowledge of the Holy One is understanding." Fear, remember, fear is reverencing God for His person and His position. No fear of God, no wisdom. Isaiah 33, you don't have to turn there, verses 5 and 6. He says, the foundation of wisdom is fearing God. And out of that fear comes this treasure. Yes. He says, the fear of the Lord, I like this phrase, is the key.
10: Yes.
8: That unlocks the door.
10: Yes.
8: To this special treasure. Yes. Called wisdom.
10: Yes.
8: To fear God means I go to Him for knowledge. So I think this, but God says that. But my way is not His way. I think that. I want that, but He says this. What you do determines whether you fear Him. Regardless, here it is, of how you feel.
10: Yes.
8: You're driving down the highway at 80 miles an hour. All of a sudden in your rearview mirror, you notice a police car. The policeman's presence has produced a healthy respect for the law. The law says 70 miles an hour, but you insist on doing your thing, which is 80. So you become a law unto yourself. Until the presence of the police car shows up. When his presence shows up, you adjust to the law because you respect his authority. You may not like his authority. You may not want his authority. You may even be rebellious against his authority, but you respect it. So you adjust to it even though you want to go faster, simply because he was there. Many of us are living our own lives. You know why we're living our own lives? Because God is nowhere in sight. No, we don't respect him. Because if we respected him, we would have adjusted something. People do this all the time at church. They say, well, we can't do that. We on church property. We in church. How you going to be acting like that at church? But then it's okay when we leave the property. Because in our minds, the police car was on the premises. It did not exist when we left the parking lot. But the fear of God says that God is my reference point wherever I am, because my body is the temple of the living God. So wherever I go, he goes. And so I'm going to adjust to him. How do you know what the policemen want you to drive? It's written. Ooh. You know what the policeman wants you to do because it is written. One way, 65 miles an hour, 40 miles an hour. You know, no right turn here. It's written. But what we tend to do is see it written, then look for him. And if we can't see him, we skip what is written. Has anybody ever looked for the policeman after having seen what was written? Then, because we didn't see him, disobey what was written, and he show up out of nowhere. That ever happened to anybody other than me? The reverencing of God, the fear of God, is the starting place for wisdom. So the reason many of us, and probably all of us in various levels at various times, have had this series of bad decisions is that God was not allowed to be there as a way of life. He could be there on Sunday when I was on premises, when I was at the police station. When I was at the station, he could be there. But when I leave the station, I do my thing. So you don't even get started down the road called wisdom. Wisdom is that thing that God gives that gives you a higher perspective, like going up in an airplane. God sees the big picture. True wisdom only comes from God. I want to show you a passage of scripture that lays it out. Just hold your finger here and turn to Job chapter 28. Job chapter 28. Let me read beginning with verse 12. But where can wisdom be found? And where is the place of understanding? Man does not know its value, nor is it found in the land of the living. All right, let me stop right there. You can't find wisdom in the creation. In the land of the living, you cannot locate it. You're not even smart enough to be wise on your own, because you are in the land of the living. The deep says, it's not in me. The seas and the ocean says, don't come looking here. We ain't got it. The sea says, is not with me. Pure gold cannot be given in exchange for it. You can't buy it. Talking about saving some money. You can't buy wisdom. It's not for sale. He says it cannot be valued in the gold of Ophir. In other words, it is so valuable that you can't even come up with the wealth to pay for it. He says in verse 17, gold or glass cannot equal it, nor can it be exchanged for articles of fine gold. Verse 20, where then does wisdom come from? And where is the place of understanding? It is hidden from the eyes of all living. It's concealed from the birds of the sky. Verse 20, God understands its way. God knows where it is. And he knows its place. And he looks to the ends of the earth and sees everything under the heavens. Verse 28, and to man he said, behold, the fear of the Lord, that is wisdom. And to depart from evil is understanding. You can't find it in the land of the living. You cannot find it in the land of the living. You cannot find it in the land of the living. Wisdom is not available unless it is derived from God. Now, you either gonna believe that or you gonna reject that. But hopefully you made enough bad decisions to try it. Many of us are spending all our time trying to make good decisions from the wrong sources. We talking to the wrong people, reading the wrong books, watching the wrong shows, listening to the wrong commentators, trying to find wisdom in the land of the living. You can't do it. It's impossible.
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9: 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I'll repeat that contact information for you after the second part of today's message. Here's Dr. Evans with more on the blessing of spiritual wisdom.
8: What then are the benefits? What happens if I take this route to wisdom, that I decide to find out what God says on the subject, right? And I'm gonna have to dig a little bit for that. Result number one, he says in chapter 1, verse 7 of Proverbs, the fear of the Lord is the beginning of knowledge. And the knowledge he's referring to in chapter 2, verse 5, the discovery of the knowledge of God. Yes. The first thing you get when you start with the fear of God is intimate information from God. You get to know what God knows. God is now free to share his secrets with you. The secrets of the Lord are for those who fear him. God will start whispering to you because he knows you're taking him seriously. So now he doesn't mind talking to you. And once there is no fear of God, he does not share his secrets. Here's how it works. From his written revelation, you will get knowledge. God will give you knowledge from this book. Here's how you do it. When you're faced with an issue in life, you get a Bible concordance. Or maybe, let me give you another resource. Every family should have one, a Bible dictionary. You say to God, God, I'm having a problem with money. So what you look up is words that relate to money. Finance, money, any of those words. And yes, it's going to take you a minute. And it'll show you all the major verses, all the major concepts related to money. Because a lot of us here think we need more money. When what we need is wisdom for the money we have. See, a lot of us are in debt, not because we didn't have enough money. We didn't have wisdom for spending it, using it, saving it. We didn't have wisdom. Because you took out the time to get the knowledge from his word, he will then give you the Holy Spirit to give you the understanding of how to apply it. The result of knowing God, he says, is a less problematic life. Life's got a lot of problems, right? The issue is not that you have problems. The issue is that problems have you. See, in this world, you will have tribulation. So I'm not even about to promise you, oh, get wisdom and there are no problems. What I'm saying is when you get wisdom, you handle the problems don't handle you. That's why he says in chapter 3, verse 2, for the length of days and years of life and peace, they will add to you. Anybody here need peace? You wake up the turmoil. He says, wisdom will bring you peace. Look at verse 24. He says in the same chapter, and when you lie down, you will not be afraid. When you lie down, your sleep will be sweet. Ooh. See, bad decisions can keep you up at night. Bad decisions can have you tossing and turning. He said, but when you learn wisdom's way, he says, you sleep sweet. Ain't nothing like a sweet night of sleep. Where you're not tossing and turning and twisting. And the Colossians 1, 9 and 10 says, you'll have a productive life. You won't waste your life. Young people, you got the opportunity to not waste years. Just live years, 25 years, just waste it. Let me show you my last scripture. James chapter 3, verse 13. Who among you is wise? And understanding, let him show by his good behavior his deeds in the gentleness of wisdom. But if you have bitter jealousy, selfish ambition in your heart, you are arrogant and you lie against the truth. This wisdom is not that which comes down from above, but is earthly, natural, demonic. For where jealousy and selfish ambition exist, there is disorder and every evil thing. But the wisdom from above is pure, peaceable, gentle, reasonable, full of mercy, good fruits, unwavering, without hypocrisy. And the seed whose fruit is righteousness is sown in peace by those who make peace. Now, here's what I want to point out. He says, you have two choices. You can get the wisdom from above, the one we've been talking about, or he says, you can get earthly wisdom. And guess what he calls earthly wisdom? He says, and it is demonic. So the wisdom you're getting from your friends that contradicts the wisdom from above is wisdom from hell, demonic. A lot of us go to church on Sunday and live our lives by hell on Monday. Because we get the wisdom of this age, which God says is foolishness. The wisdom of man separated from God is foolishness. But we like it because everybody else doing it, everybody else thinking it, everybody else going that way. It must be right. There is a way that seemeth right to man. But the Bible says when it comes to its conclusion, it's death. Now, let me tell you where most of our problem is. Just turn, flip back a page to James chapter 1. Here's the final blessing of wisdom. Verse 5, if any man lacks wisdom, let him ask of God, who gives to all men generously and without reproach, and it will be given to him. This is a passage in the context of a trial. You're going through a trial, and you need to know what to do. But let him ask in faith without any doubting, for the one who doubts is like the surf of the sea driven and tossed by the wind. For let not that man expect that he will receive anything from the Lord, being a double-minded man, unstable in all his ways. All right? Now, even if you didn't hear anything else in the sermon, hear this. Burger King says, have it your way. God says, not with me. Most of us are double-minded. Double, two, mind, think. To think two ways at the same time. We come to church for the wisdom from above. We go back out of church and get the wisdom from below. And we mix them. When you integrate wisdom from above with wisdom from below, God says, let not that man expect to receive anything from me. I'm not going to integrate my ways with your ways, my thoughts with your thoughts. You can have mine. You can have theirs. You can't have ours together. Suppose a policeman pulled you over and you say, but my friend said I could go 80. My boss told me I could drive 80. And that would be an irrelevant conversation because they're not the authority when it comes to the law of the land. On those rare occasions when I pull up to McDonald's, I'm asked a question. Do you want a supersize? Do you just want a regular? Or with a little bit more investment, we can have this big thing of fries, this big thing of drink. With a little bit more, you get so much more. God is offering you the opportunity to supersize it. With just a little bit more investment, you get so much more, God. You get to make good decisions for the rest of your life. And guess what else you get? Here it is. Guess what else you get? You get the years that the locusts have taken away.
9: 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God wants us to put our freedom to good use. 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
4: With SRN News, I'm Keith Peters in Washington. 10 nights of U.S. airstrikes have yet to convince Iran to ease its grip on the Strait of Hormuz. More from correspondent Ben Thomas.
5: U.S. military footage of warplanes taking off and targets in Iran being hit early Tuesday. The aim to further degrade Iranian military capabilities used to attack commercial shipping in the Strait of Hormuz. And Tehran again struck back, attacking a tanker in the strait, forcing its crew to abandon ship.
6: The punitive nature of these strikes.
5: Jason Campbell at the Middle East Institute.
6: If they were going to pull the regime to the negotiating table under better terms, I think that would have happened by now.
5: Pakistan continues to press its diplomatic efforts. I'm Ben Thomas.
4: President Trump says he'll allow American carriers to resume direct flights to Lebanon more than 40 years after the U.S. suspended the route. Mr. Trump is also pledging support for Lebanon following months of conflict between Israel and the Lebanese militant group Hezbollah. National Hurricane Center senior hurricane specialist Philippe Papin says Tropical Storm Bertha will move into the south between Wednesday and Thursday.
7: Current forecast basically shows it approaching and then moving inland kind of right along the Louisiana coastline here in about 36 to 48 hours. So we're talking basically Wednesday evening into Thursday morning. And then the track takes it basically right along the Gulf Coast. But during this period, it weakens to a tropical depression. And
4: authorities in Mississippi, Louisiana, and Florida have opened sites to provide sandbags. Red flag warnings are posted along some Gulf Coast beaches advising swimmers about the dangers of riptides. On Wall Street, the Dow by 385 points, the NASDAQ rose 329. This is SRN News.
8: 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Silver has fallen even further. History shows that this could be the perfect time to diversify your retirement portfolio to include precious metals like gold and silver. 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
11: I told you that much of this started in my heart when I was asked to be a part of a memorial service for Brad Arnold. Brad was the lead singer in a music group, Three Doors Down. As a 15-year-old in a high school math class, he wrote a song. It ended up selling millions and millions and millions of copies. And it led him on a rocket ride for a while. And he just about lost himself. And at the end of his rope, in Japan on a tour, he's calling home.

0: 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He's considering ending his life. And the only person that picked up the phone was Charlie Daniels.
1: 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We're so glad you're here to listen. Today's program will complete the message we began yesterday. Here's Pastor Alan with part two of Dangerous Faith, When God is Moving.
0: Paul was a Jewish scholar of the first order, unparalleled. His training, his education, his mental acuity, everything about Paul. He was primed to be the head of the Jewish scholars. He was on the fast track. And Jesus stepped back into time and said, I have a different assignment for you. I'm going to send you to the non-Jewish world. Well, they didn't care about the non-Jewish world. That hadn't been the assignment for hundreds and hundreds of years. I mean, I can go on with the pattern, but I hope you see what's emerging, that is oftentimes throughout the narrative of Scripture, God led those who followed him to deliver disruptive messages, to stand in places they hadn't seen before. Noah didn't have a long list of relatives who'd taken boat rides with lots of animals. Moses grew up in Pharaoh's palace. He didn't grow up on Mount Sinai in the presence of God. Samuel was the end of Judges. 400 years of Judges. 400 years. This is our 250th anniversary. Almost twice as long as we've been a nation, there were judges that led Israel. And then God said, Saul can do that, and David can do that. God chose Saul. God chose David. God gave Isaiah a message for King Hezekiah and said, you tell him, he'll be okay. God gave Jeremiah a message for the king, and he said, you tell him, he's got no chance. So we scroll forward to the 21st century, and it seems to me that we struggle mightily. We want to do it the way we've done it. We want to see it done the way we've seen it done. We want to maintain continuity. I don't want to change the message. The message is not up for review. But what God is doing and the response he could ask of from us and the challenges we could face are very much a part of the unfolding narrative of God in the earth. And I believe the question that's before all of us, God's been shaking the earth for quite a while now. I was here for the bicentennial. I was young, but I was here 50 years ago. And the way we celebrated 50 years ago is dramatically different than today. I mean, we were not wholly unified, but it wasn't fashionable to say you weren't proud of our country. Today, you'd be applauded. Not by me. God is moving in the earth, folks. And I'm asking you to consider this idea of a dangerous faith. I'll explain it. I'm probably not going to finish your outline, but I'll explain it. 2 Corinthians 11, we read a portion of this in a previous session. Paul's authority has been challenged in Corinth. A group of people have come in behind him. This is normal practice in Christendom. Somebody's come in and they said, we're smarter than Paul. We're super apostles. Paul's just an apostle. We are super apostles. We have red capes. And Paul's not present, so he writes a letter. And he says, are they servants of Christ? And then he's a bit embarrassed because he's about to read his resume. He said, I'm more. I have worked much harder. I have been imprisoned more frequently. I have been flogged more severely. How many of you would give your resume of your spiritual formation in this way? We'd probably say, well, you know, I've done CBS and Navigators. And I went to that church where we read the Bible through every year, and 3 years in a row, I read my Bible. Paul's taking a completely different tack here. I've been flogged more severely. I've been exposed to death again and again. 5 times I received from the Jews 40 lashes minus one. 3 times I was beaten with rods. Once I was stoned. 3 times shipwrecked. I spent a night and a day in the open sea. I've been constantly on the move. I've been in danger from rivers, in danger from bandits, in danger from my own countrymen, in danger from Gentiles, in danger in the city, in danger in the country, danger at sea, in danger in false brothers. 7 times he says he's in danger from something. And then he said, I've labored and toiled, and I've gone without sleep. I've known hunger and thirst. I've gone without food. I've been cold and naked. And I face the pressure of the churches. I've heard Christians say, you know, Paul was such a man of weak faith, he let pressure and worry about the churches bother him. Well, after you have exceeded what he just listed there in your own personal ministry, you come talk to me. I would submit to you, Paul was given by the Lord a very dangerous path and message. I don't know another way to analyze it. God asked him to walk a path that wasn't comfortable or convenient. It was a season of unprecedented opportunity. You and I are still benefiting from Paul's faithfulness. God used Paul's willingness to be obedient to impact the unfolding story of the church right up to the brink of eternity. I don't think he asks all of us to go through the same things that Paul did, but I think he asks us to be willing to follow him. Paul endured so much physical violence. He traveled with his own personal physician. Luke wasn't just with him because he was a good scribe. Paul needed his help. The message which God assigned to Paul had angered the Jewish religious leadership and the secular authorities of the Roman world. Everybody was mad at him. I bet it was hard to recruit people to travel with him. What do you think? But he's not the only story. I pulled another one. You know John the Baptizer. You're familiar with him. John did something you could miss if you weren't paying attention. He's calling the attention of the people away from Jerusalem. He's baptizing out in the desert at the Jordan River. Jerusalem is the center of the religious life. It's the center of the nation. The temple is the most magnificent building. And John is saying, repentance is over here. And enormous crowds of people responded to him. His message went viral. And there's really not a good explanation given. John's not a fancy guy. And his language, I put in your notes, tax collectors came to be baptized. And they said to teacher, what should we do? The tax collectors are the biggest thieves in the country. They're Israelite citizens. But they have Roman authority to collect taxes for Rome. So they get to stand behind the Roman soldier and the Roman shield and the Roman sword, but they get to collect for the IRS. So what would you do in your human nature? You would collect what Rome wanted, plus some, because you got the authority. So everybody in the community knows the tax collectors live well. Zacchaeus. And they're living well off the backs of their friends and neighbors. The Romans wanted local tax collectors because the local people knew where the money was to collect the tax. So the tax collectors are coming to John. They're repenting. And they said, so what should we do? And John said to them, you should read the books of Moses more frequently. No, John said, don't collect any more taxes than you're required to. See, if you know the rest of the story, John said to them in public, you should stop stealing, you bunch of fraudsters. Stop looting. He didn't stop there. Some soldiers came. What should we do? Well, don't extort money and don't accuse people falsely. Be content with your pay. You bunch of thieving bullies. Same discussion, verse 17, he's speaking of, John said, I'm not the Messiah, but he's coming after me, and I'm not even worthy to untie his shoes. His winnowing fork is in his hands to clear the threshing floor, to gather the wheat into his barn, but he'll burn up the chaff with unquenchable fire. He's talking to the covenant people of God. His message is repent and be baptized. Turn away from your sins. Stop stealing. Stop intimidating. Stop your bad behavior, because there is an unquenchable fire coming for you. Relax, John. And with many other words, John exhorted the people and preached the good news to them. But when John rebuked Herod, the governor, because of Herodias, his brother's wife, and he also rebuked him for all the other evil things he had done. So the only one that Luke listed was his sexual immorality. But John is on the public record for calling out Herod on his bad behavior. So Luke adds this sentence, Herod added this to them, the list of ungodly things that he'd been doing. He had John locked up in prison. Now, John is a pivotal character between the Old Covenant and the New Covenant. He's the hinge point, the fulcrum, the turning point of the unfolding narrative of God's dealing with people. It's a time of great change. Don't go to the mikvahs in Jerusalem where they're going to baptize on the day of Pentecost. They're going to baptize thousands of people there. But prior to that, John says, you need to come into the wilderness. We have to change our pattern. We have to change our behavior. Paul's going to say, not very many years later, God doesn't live in a building built with human hands. He dwells in your human heart. We are the temple of God. John's the precursor of that. He's the forerunner. Come into the wilderness and be baptized, you bunch of lying skunks. But he doesn't stop with the people coming to be baptized. He tells the crowds that gather why their leadership is inadequate. John's message was challenging. It was confrontational. But John was also initiating a very significant change. Away from Jerusalem, away from the power and influence of politics there. I think it's worth noting, John did not present polite messages on the Mosaic law. He climbed up into the people's business.
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0: Hey, I've learned as a pastor, there's a tremendous difference in a crowd and a community of faith. 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Well, I want to give you that invitation. 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I believe if you'll make that regular commitment to what God is doing through this ministry, it'll bring momentum to your spiritual life, and it will help us reach more people than we've ever reached with the gospel before. 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
0: Luke 7. John's messengers have come to Jesus. And when John's messengers left, Jesus began to speak to the crowd about John. What did you go out into the desert to see? This was Jesus' question to the crowd that have gathered to listen to him. What did you think you were going to find in the desert? A reed swayed by the wind? Someone timid? Someone that didn't know their own mind? Someone that would be bent by public opinion? What did you go into the desert to find? A reed swayed by the wind? If not, what did you go out to see? A man dressed in fine clothes? No. Those who wear expensive clothes and indulge in luxury, they're in the palaces. You'd go back to Jerusalem to find that. But what did you go out to see? He is pushing his audience. A prophet? Yes. But I tell you, more than a prophet, this is the one about whom it is written, I'll send my messenger ahead of you who will prepare your way before you. I tell you, among those born of women, there's no one greater than John. Yet the one who's least in the kingdom of God is greater than he. It's not disparaging John. He's celebrating the significance of the kingdom of God, which he's come to open. He began to preach, repent, the kingdom of God is at hand. It was Jesus' message. What I would point out to you and what I suggest is significant is that Jesus offers glowing praise and affirmation of John. Nothing critical. Jesus didn't say, you know, John had a great heart. I knew his parents, Elizabeth and Zechariah. Amazing miracle. Do you know that a miracle about Elizabeth? I could tell you sometime. But Jesus, you know, but he said, but John was just a little harsh. If John could have just chilled a bit. Jesus doesn't say that. And Jesus tells the truth. Jesus said there was never another one like him. Unprecedented. There is no rebuke or realignment suggested for John. John had a dangerous faith. Paul had a dangerous faith. I looked up the word, I shared it earlier, dangerous. It's an adjective involving possible injury, pain, harm, or loss. It's the opposite of dangerous that intrigues me. It's more prevalent amongst Christians. Safe, harmless, non-threatening. It's kind of what we've been coached to be. Whatever, don't make people uncomfortable. See, dangerous faith, I'm not trying to put you in places of physical danger or ask you to cause physical danger. Primarily, initially, dangerous faith is a faith based in Jesus of Nazareth, as Lord Christ and King. It's dangerous to the principalities and powers and spiritual forces of wickedness in the heavenly places. John wasn't just challenging unconventional behavior. He was challenging a spirit of his age. The Apostle Paul was challenging a spirit, city after city. We've been called to that in our lives. See, I want to suggest dangerous faith is a living faith. Dangerous faith is a faith that's on display. It's not theoretical. It's not for a polite conversation to be dissected in just a systematic Bible study. And I like systematic Bible studies. A dangerous faith brings vulnerability. Dangerous faith, if you'll allow me, is the opposite of a harmless, safe, non-threatening faith. Dangerous faith threatens the ascendancy of self and selfish ambition. Dangerous faith challenges anything which sets itself above the lordship of Jesus. Dangerous faith calls for a personal transformation from the authority of this present age under the authority of the kingdom of God. I told you that much of this started in my heart when I was asked to be a part of a memorial service for Brad Arnold. Brad was the lead singer in a music group, Three Doors Down. And he came to faith really because of a desperate place in his life. He'd had a remarkable, as a 15-year-old in a high school math class, he wrote a song that ended up selling millions and millions and millions of copies. And it led him on a rocket ride for a while. And he just about lost himself. And at the end of his rope in Japan on a tour, he's calling home, trying to find somebody to talk to him. He's considering ending his life. And the only person that picked up the phone was Charlie Daniels. And Charlie told him to come home and to get, he'd grown up with Christian faith. He said, you got to come back. And he said, you got to get centered in your faith again. And then he asked him the question that kind of broke through the fog in Brad's head. He said, Brad, do you love your wife? And Brad said this to me. He said, you know I do, Mr. Charlie. He said, then Brad, why are you killing your husband? But what was remarkable is when Brad came home, he did come home and he got his life straight. And he got his faith straight. And I listened to him stand in concert venues with thousands and thousands of people that had paid to hear Three Doors Down and their music they knew. And Brad would stop in the middle of the concert and give a brief window into how God had changed his life. Dangerous faith. They didn't come for that. They didn't come to a Christian concert. And I listened to him do that, and I listened to the audience be agitated and uncomfortable, and I thought, this is going to go the wrong way. It's not going to work. And Brad, in his quiet, gentle voice, he wasn't shouting or screaming. He said, you know, I was broken. He was vulnerable in a way that is uncomfortable in public. And I heard that room settle down. And him talk about Jesus' dangerous faith. Folks, I don't know what the outcome of this season is. And I can't tell you the exact point of the seasonal change. I can just tell you we're living in a different place. I believe God is going to do things beyond anything we've seen. I think we'll see expressions of darkness and evil. I never thought we would need the Supreme Court to say men should not compete with women in sports. If you'd have told me that 20 years ago, I'd go, no, no. We all know better. The fathers wouldn't allow that. The mothers wouldn't allow that. We'd never be quiet for that. Well, we have been, and thankfully they did. Amen. But I'm asking you, and I didn't bring you a prescription because I don't think it's the same for all of us. I think the season is, and I think it's going to require a different response of us. Well, I don't have cards printed for a commitment for anything, but I'm asking you to consider becoming a person with dangerous faith. I know you're born again. It's Wednesday night. You're not at church on a Wednesday night if you're just considering faith. If you are, come see me after church. I can help. But most of us are pretty comfortable that we've got our curriculum vitae in order. And I'm happy for that. That's a good thing. But Noah had his in order before he got the boat blueprint. Moses' life was doing pretty good. Joshua had been faithful all the way from the brick pits of Egypt to the Jordan River. And God said, now go get Jericho. But wait a minute. Peter, from being a fisherman to being the messenger on the day of Pentecost, when thousands of people in the streets of Jerusalem, he stood up and said, you crucified the Messiah. And then he got to help baptize 3,000 people. He's riding a wave. And God said, I want you to go to Sin City and talk to the chief of the sinners. I brought you a case study, but I don't have time in this session. It's wonderful being a local pastor. You know, I don't enjoy it. When I travel, they invite me to go someplace else. They said, you have 30 minutes. When I'm leaving, I'm thinking, well, it takes me 30 minutes to stretch. Poor people, you have to get afflicted again. But God is moving. And I'm an advocate for traditions. I earned a degree in history, and I love the traditions of the church. There are many of them that we try to teach generationally so that they're not lost in our practices. But let's not confuse our gratitude for traditions of the church with following God. Let's not force God to reach the generations that we're facing today in the same way he reached us. Let's not remind God of how we've served him so faithfully as if we should be exempted from serving him now. Let's not point at our life stage or our success or whatever and say, God, because of those things, we'll just sit here and see what you're going to do. Let's decide to be men and women with a dangerous faith.
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5: With SRN News, I'm Keith Peters in Washington. Warnings are up along the Gulf Coast for Tropical Storm Bertha.
6: Tropical Storm Bertha in the Gulf of Mexico is moving towards the Florida Panhandle and Alabama. Miami-based National Hurricane Center says that as of early Tuesday, the storm was about 125 miles south of Panama City, Florida, and 200 miles southeast of Mobile, Alabama. Philippe Pappin is a senior hurricane specialist with the center.
7: The current forecast basically shows it approaching and then moving inland kind of right along the Louisiana coastline here in about 36 to 48 hours. So we're talking basically Wednesday evening into Thursday morning. And then the track takes it basically right along the Gulf Coast.
6: Areas of flash flooding will also be possible through Friday. I'm Haya Pinjwani.
5: Arizona Republicans pick nominees today for governor and other top offices.
8: Arizona Republicans are choosing nominees to challenge Democrats in key state offices. Candidates include U.S. Reps Andy Biggs and David Schweikart, who are vying to take on Democratic Governor Katie Hobbs. Biggs is endorsed by President Trump and aims to unite the party. Schweikart believes his pro-business approach can win back voters. Both parties have contested primaries for Schweikart's current House district, a battleground for congressional control. The Democratic Party backed Marlene Galan Woods, while Trump has endorsed former Cardinals kicker Jay Feely. Republicans are also picking nominees for Secretary of State and Attorney General. I'm Julie Walker.
5: The U.S. military has identified a soldier killed while disarming an Iranian drone in Iraq as Sergeant Michael Emmanuel Swinton from North Carolina. On Wall Street, the Dow Jones Industrial Average up by 385 points. The NASDAQ rose 329. The S&P 500 advanced 65, oil near $85 a barrel. This is SRN News.
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1: The load is lighter when everyone lifts. And we desire that each one of you show the same passion and diligence. You see, the book of Hebrews was written to a people who, when they gave their lives to Jesus, faced real persecution and genuine hardship because of their new faith. And due to the pressure and sometimes their setbacks, over time their passion for God began to wane and grow cold. So they stopped going to church. That's why in Hebrews it says, don't forsake the assembling of yourselves together. They stopped volunteering, and that's why he's talking about ministering to the saints. They stopped giving, and they felt like giving up. But somebody real aptly said, he said, death is not the greatest tragedy in life, but what we let die inside while we live. And no matter what's happening in your family, in your body, or in your life, stay in the fight. And we desire that each one of you, not just a few, everyone, show the same what? Diligence. The answer to our problems when we're going in the right direction is to keep on going. Hebrews 11 and 6 says this. It says, anyone who comes to God must believe that he exists. How many of y'all got that down? You know God exists. But a lot of us don't believe the second part. And that he is a rewarder of those who diligently seek and pursue him. But here's that $100 word. It didn't just say those who seek him, but those who diligently. Those who stay at it despite the barriers and the obstacles. And what he's saying is sometimes it requires a little umption. It requires a little gumph to push past situations that will get in your way. It's one thing to seek God when everything's going wonderful. But when everything seems to be going wrong, that's when we need diligence. God is a rewarder of those who don't just worship God when everything's right, but those who keep coming to church when it's raining, when it's cold, when it's sideways, those who diligently what pursue him. Now here's the deal. Either God's word is true or it's not. Either you believe or you don't. Now, if God, pay attention, could raise Lazarus from the dead after I don't know how long he was sick, maybe weeks, then after 4 days of decaying in a desert tomb, only after all that did Jesus say, Lazarus, come forth. We think because we're in the struggle, God must not be active. God must not have a plan. If Paul and Silas could take the vicious beating they took with rods, that probably broke their feet and made you never walk the same after you got beat with rods. As bad as they were beaten, at midnight, they were heard praising and thanking God. They went through pain, but if they thought the presence of pain canceled God's presence in their life, they would have quit and gave up. God did not move during the beating, but he did move during their praise. And when they praised God despite the pain, despite what they went through, God sent an earthquake to set them free. I don't know why you're going through what you're going through. I just know if you lift those hands, keep worshiping your God in the midst of whatever you're facing, God will do what only God can do. Stop acting like God has failed because you're dealing with some trouble. And we desire, in other words, some say Paul wrote this letter too. There was a company of people that wrote this letter. You know, I've had secretaries, we don't call them that anymore, administrative assistants, whatever, and I dictate, but they, you know, I tell them something, you know, put this, that, and the other, and then they'll write it in their own voice. And in the ancient world, Ahuensis you know, those people, they were used. You can look it up when you go home. To write sometimes for the apostles. So if someone had a better sense of the Greek, you might notice a difference between 1st, 2nd Peter, because there was somebody, and it was an apostle, it was an anointed leader that did this with him. But I got sidetracked, sorry. But with that, there's a we here. And it's important to have a company. It's important to have a we. People with like minds and like spirit. And we desire that each one of you show the same diligence, watch this though, to the full assurance. Now at first that's blind to us. It looks like, you know, the writer's just piling up words. But what he's saying is, God doesn't want us to have a partial assurance. He doesn't want us to have a half-baked assurance. He doesn't want us to just be hoping and wishing, that type of assurance. You see, the Holy Spirit is not a token. The reason he's in our lives is not just so we can speak in tongues. Thank God for that. It's a good thing. But he's here, and we're going to see this clear in just a couple of verses. He's in our hearts to help us reach the fullest level of assurance possible. Which you may not realize when you read the story of Abraham and him giving birth to Isaac. Actually, Sarah did. God appeared to him over and over and over and over again. God would speak to him. Angels were sent to him. God himself showed up. Over and over he would say, listen, Abraham, you're going to have the baby. And it took time for Abraham to get to the place where he was fully confident. The Holy Spirit has not lost patience with you. He will say it frontwards and backwards, sideways, from left to right. He will, if you let him, he'll say it over and over and over again, because ultimately he wants you to have full assurance. Jesus said it this way. He said to the disciples, it's better that I go away that the Comforter might come. The challenge was Jesus was with them, but Jesus was outside of them. But when the Holy Spirit came, he went inside the apostles and all that who would follow. Likewise, the Holy Spirit's in us, not just to give us a goosebump, not just to make us feel good. The Holy Spirit's in us to give us a sense of assurance, to help us keep our heads up when things are looking down. He wants to give us an assurance the world can't give and the world can't take away. That there's a confidence that he comes into our hearts to give us. Matter of fact, it's probably one of our greatest evangelistic tools. When everyone else is falling apart, going through the same situation, their kids dealing with the same stuff your kids are dealing with. But there's a confidence in you. There's a knowing that God's got it in you. There's assurance that doesn't come from this world. That is what reaches people. Not how well you speak. Not even always how well you tell your stories. But how you go through crisis and storms. Romans 15 and 13. We're in the Word just a little bit today, moving around. Now may the God of hope. He called himself the God of what? Meaning if God's in your life, you have hope. He's the God of hope. You see, I was told by the doctor, and you've heard me say this before in my late 20s, that I would live the rest of my life with a debilitating, painful, and bloody disease. I wouldn't be able to function like normal people. And I would just have to contend with it for the rest of my life. 2 years into my marriage, the government tried to deport my wife. She was here legally, no issue. I don't know why. Sometimes just the Greer's got to just fight stuff. And maybe it's like you. It's like, where's all this stuff come from? What are all the challenges? But 2 years into the marriage, we had to hire an attorney and do all the rest of this stuff. They were going to take her back. And guess what? I was going to go too. Because And there would have been no Grace Church. Grace Church Ethiopia, I guess. The doctors told me that my first son would be born deformed, brain damage. Circumstances later told us that my youngest son would become a statistic and we'd lose in the street violence. People told me this church would never grow. Rich people sued me. Powerful people promised to destroy me. But now may the God of hope Y'all been there too. But now may the God of hope fill you. Not a little dab will do. Not fill you with all joy and peace in believing. Am I the only one in this room who has tried to believe God but sweated, lost sleep, stomach aches, all the way? Now may the God of peace fill you, put your name in there, with all joy and peace in believing. Trusting God without joy and peace is like driving down a bumpy road with no air in your tires, no shock absorbers, no struts, no power steering. Now you may get to where you're going, but you'll get there with symptoms of PTSD, perhaps a tick, and you'll arrive exhausted because of the journey. And many of us, we're living life this way. We haven't, you know, we get to where we're going, but the misery in the journey. Because we got just enough of God to become complacent, but not enough of God to really ride through the storm. May the God of hope fill you with all joy, all peace in believing, watch this, that you may, watch this, abound in hope. Not just have some hope where you're hanging on by a thread, but abound in hope to overflowing. You see, real hope acknowledges difficulties. It just knows they shall be overcome. But watch how this is done. We try to do it in our own strength. The power of positive thinking, or maybe we just throw a few words at a thing and it's supposed to turn things around. But how do you live this type of life? Going through the ups and downs, the bumps and all the rest. How do you do it and keep your head on straight and not lose your mind? That you might have joy and peace in believing, that you may abound in hope, not by your own power, not by just your own optimism, but by the power of the Holy Spirit. Your relationship with the Holy Spirit is the most important relationship you have on earth. He's not just here for us to speak in tongues. So grateful for that. But he's here according to the scripture. The power of the Holy Spirit is in your life to help you hope against hope. Sometimes to stand against all odds, to resist even common sense. And you're like, if God said it, I must still hope for it. Abraham was an old man. Naturally speaking, you just can't have babies at that age. Sarah was 90, and the book of Romans said, despite his age, he and Sarah hoped against hope. How do you do that? It's not willpower. It's the power of the Holy Spirit. And you got to learn to tap into the Holy Spirit's power if you want to live a better life than you are living. You know, whenever I feel like losing hope, I remind myself that God's plan is wiser than all my personal dreams. You see, a man's mind plans his way, but the Lord directs his steps. Now, I might have had a dream that had happened by this time or in this way, but God knows exactly what I need. He knows exactly what others need. And his wisdom is how he plans. And sometimes I even have to lay down my dreams for his plan. But his plan is always wiser. Let's go back to Hebrews 6 and 10 and we'll wrap up for the moment, for this morning. For God is not unjust. People may be unjust. Your boss, the government. Circumstances may be. The world, the flesh, the devil is cruel and unjust. But never confuse those things with our God. God is our only hope because God is not unjust to forget our work and our labor of love. Verse 11. And then it goes on and talks about our desire to that God would show the same diligence, the full assurance. But watch this. He wants to do it until the end. Starting strong is good, but finishing strong is how you win. And we desire that each one of you show the same diligence. It's going to take diligence to get to the place of full assurance. You're going to have to stay in that word. Let that word stay in you. You're going to have to pray it. You're going to have to say it. You're going to have to think it. You're going to have to speak it. You're going to have to get friends around you that support it. You're going to have to get in a church that preaches God's word. You're going to have to do some things in order to get to that full assurance. But ultimately, the Holy Spirit wants us to be fully assured in our minds. Until the end, I said, that you do not become what? Sluggish. The challenge is, the Bible said God's the Alpha and the Omega. The problem is when we're in the middle. You know, when we get started, it's exciting because it's new, but in the middle. I mean, when you're too far from where you started to go back and you're not really in reach of where you're going. And in the middle, that's when you want to give up. It's like, God, you know, how could it be that this difficult, that this hard, Lord? I thought that you love me and you begin to lose your energy. It says that you do not become what? Sluggish. You see, I have lost some spiritual fights, but may I never lose my fight. You see, people who fight may lose, but people who stop fighting have already lost. That you do not become disillusioned. That you do not begin to say, you know, does it matter? I give up. That you do not become sluggish, but imitate those who have big churches. No. Imitate those who could talk real good. No. Imitate those who can talk about, I've been in the faith 40 years. Nope. Imitate those who through faith, but watch this, it's not just through faith. Those who told you it only took faith have misled you. I wish it only took faith. I just go home and I believe it. But that's not what it says. Imitate those who through faith and patience. Faith gets you to the side of the river, but patience becomes the bridge. And if you lose patience, you'll lose your faith. It's through patience and faith that we inherit the promises. So it's those who hear it, believe it, but don't quit in the middle of it that truly inherit the promises. It's not enough just to believe for a couple of moments. According to the scripture, it takes faith and tenacity, faith and perseverance, faith and staying at it, faith rising and sleeping every day, getting up and going at it every day until the thing moves. I don't know how long it's going to take for the thing in your life to move. But I know with the walls of Jericho, they went day after day after day. And then on the third day, they went seven times. I'm sorry, the seventh day, they went seven times around. Then the walls fell. And you're like, if it was God, it would have happened the first day. That's a problem. Because in creation, it took 6 days. And if God only did everything in one day, he would just went bam, boom, and that's it. No, the seventh day was all about rest, reflecting on the process God went through in the former days. And with God, there is sometimes a process. And the process is not because he's weak. Sometimes it's because he's building you. Yes. Imitate those who through faith and patience inherit. You see, real gold never fears fire. Through patience and faith, inherit the promises. You see, what caterpillars think is the end of the world, we call butterflies. So far, God has gotten you through 100% of the worst days in your life. And if he did it before, he'll do it again. You didn't think you'd get through those days? And even if you got through them, you're like, I'm certainly going to lose my mind. I'm going to leave this thing just a little bit. Something's going to be loose up there. But not only did you make it through your worst days, most of you recovered and rebounded. God's the same God, and he's not changing now. Imitate those who through faith and patience inherit the promises. Each week, we're not just reading stories because we want to read stories about Abraham, Isaac, and Jacob, Abraham, Moses, Joshua, Hannah, David, Daniel, Mary, James, Peter, and Paul. One of the things I love about the Bible is all those people had issues. All of them had problems, but God still used them. Yes. Moses got run out of Egypt. Moses murdered a dude. David slept with a woman that wasn't his wife. Don't try to practice that piece, but all of them had issues. Peter betrayed the Lord, but he became the preacher on the day of Pentecost. All of them had frailties, just like you and I. But the thing that made them great was that they held on. And all we can do is hold on. I don't know how long you got to hold on, but hold on. If that means you got to tie the rope around your waist, I don't know if you got to get some glue and glue your hand onto that rope. Hold on. Help is on the way. God is faithful. He will see you through. He's not a man that he should lie. He has not changed his mind about your purpose. When he told you get to the other side, he knew the storm would meet you in the middle. God got you. God is for you. He has not blinked. He did not stutter when he said you're going to make it. He's not intimidated. All calculations that could be made were made when God gave you that promise. All that's left, God has spoken his part. He just needs us to do our part. Though I walk through the valley of the shadow of death. Sometimes you got to go through it. And just because you're going through it, you're like, where is God? No. He said, though I walk through the shadow of death, I will fear no evil, for you are with me. You will get me to the other side. His rod and his staff comfort me. Surely goodness and mercy. Surely goodness and mercy. Surely goodness. Surely goodness and mercy. Surely goodness and mercy shall follow me all the days. All the days. Even the bad days. All the days of my life. I'm done with this. Never hold on to anything tighter than you hold on to God. Don't hold on to your pain. Don't hold on to an event, a disappointment, a situation. Don't hold on to anything stronger and tighter than you hold God. What we're dealing with in this life is just passing. It's temporal. It's temporary. But God is eternal. And he who sits high looks low. And he got you if you trust him and if you hold on. Hey, give him a hallelujah. Take it off. God's got you. I'm going through. I don't know about you, but I'm going through to the other side.
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5: With SRN News, I'm Keith Peters in Washington. President Trump has pledged significant support for Lebanon during a White House meeting with Lebanese leader Joseph Aoun. The meeting on Tuesday aimed to promote long-term peace after months of conflict between Israel and Hezbollah. After it concluded, Mr. Trump announced that he would allow the resumption of direct flights between the U.S. and Lebanon, which have been suspended since 1985. The Senate Intelligence Committee has advanced the nomination of Jay Clayton, President Donald Trump's pick, to head the nation's intelligence agencies. The vote was along party lines. On Wall Street, the Dow up by 385 points. The Nasdaq rose 329, with the S&P 500 advancing by 65, oil near $85 a barrel. More details at srnnews.com.
6: Jesus fulfills all that was prophesied about him in the Old Testament. 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
11: So that indeed a record of sin forgiven. When the individual's sins were transferred to the sanctuary, they were hidden from human view and nobody could see them because they were covered by the blood of Christ. When we confess our sins, they are hidden from human view. They are hidden from human view. They're in the sanctuary covered by the

0: blood of Christ. Now, there's something else that's really fascinating here. Not only was the blood taken into the sanctuary, what happened to the carcass of the animal? What happened to the body of that animal? Most of the body of the animal, in a few instances, some of it was eaten by the priest and brought in, but most of the time it was burned here. How much of the animal was burned there? All of it. Because when Christ hung on Calvary's cross, he was consumed by sin for us. So all of it was there. What happened when the animal was consumed? There's an interesting word for offering that I just picked up. And you know what that word for offering is? The Hebrew word for offering has the idea of ascension, ascending. So the Christ, the sacrificial lamb for us, the smoke ascends as a sweet perfume to God. And Christ dies on Calvary's cross. He lies in the tomb, and on Sunday morning he's resurrected, and he ascends to heaven as our sacrifice, just like he was consumed in type in the sanctuary, just like in type the smoke ascended, he ascends. Now, here's an amazing truth. Jesus resurrected from the dead. He's getting ready to ascend to heaven. And just as he's there getting ready to ascend to heaven, Mary comes. She has tears running down her face. She thinks that a gardener has stolen away from the body of Christ. And Jesus says, Mary, touch me not, for I have not yet, what's the next word? Ascended to my Father. Now think about this. The most significant event after the cross in the history of the universe is to take place. Christ is to ascend to heaven and appear before the universe, indicating that his blood settles the controversy between good and evil, that all humanity can be forgiven, that all humanity can enter into the gates of heaven. He has the most significant announcement to make to the universe, and he's going to ascend to heaven after his crucifixion. He's been there, gone 33 and a half years, but he's ascended to heaven. But look, he stops and does not ascend because one of his children is crying and brokenhearted. He thinks so much of Mary that the whole universe must wait until he comforts her. What a Christ! What a wonderful Savior is Jesus, my Lord. He knows when your heart is broken. He knows when the sword has pierced through your heart. He knows when sorrow fills your eyes. He knows when tears run down your face. And the living Christ pauses before the whole universe to speak hope and courage to your heart. The Bible says, Psalm 32, verse 1, blessed is the man, that's the Hebrew word asher, it means happy, contented, full of joy, full of peace. Blessed is the man whose transgression is forgiven, whose sin is covered. Covered with what? Covered with the blood of Christ. To know that you're forgiven, to know that you're justified by his blood, to know that you are his child makes all the difference in all the world. You know, Hebrews 10 verse 4 says it's not possible that the blood of bulls and goats should take away sins. So it's not possible that some human sacrifice, but what was God's intent with all this? God's intent was to show us through this about the sacrifice of Jesus. In all ages, man's only hope has been the Jesus Christ, the true sacrifice. In all of the ages, Satan's tried to condemn us. In all the ages, Satan has tried to make us feel unworthy. In all the ages, Satan has tried to make us feel that we cannot make it. But all the ages, the sanctuary message says to us, you can make it, my brother. You can make it, my sister. One night, Martin Luther went to sleep, and as he went to sleep, he had a dream. And in that dream, he saw Satan in his dream. Some people think it was a vision of Satan coming down to Luther, but he describes it as a dream. And he said, in that dream, it was all darkness. And Satan opens up this scroll, and on that scroll are sins and sins and sins and sins. And Satan opens the scroll, and he says, Martin, is this the scroll of your sins? And Martin looks back, sees what he did as a 16-year-old and as a 12-year-old and as a 21-year-old. And he says, I have to admit, these are my sins. And then Satan says to him, is the wages of sin death? And Luther says, yes, the wages of sin are death. Then there's no hope for you. And Luther says he's there in his bed, it's dark at night, and he's just trembling, he's just shaking. He says, there's no hope for me. And then he notices that Satan's hand is over something. And Luther looks at the devil in his dream, and he says, move your hand. The devil refuses. In the name of Jesus Christ, move your hand. Amen. Satan moves his hand. And above his sins are these words, by the blood of Christ, Luther is forgiven. And if we confess our sins, he's what? Faithful and just. In all ages, man's only hope has been Jesus through your sacrifice. The hope is not in you. The hope is not in me. The hope is not in our good works, because whatever good works you perform, they're not good enough, because heaven requires perfection. We come to Christ, his grace forgives us. His grace pardons us. We come as we are, and he changes us, and he begins to work out in us his own character. But God always takes the initiative in salvation. He takes the initiative on the cross. He takes the initiative through his Holy Spirit. He takes the initiative to work in our lives to transform us. John says in John 1, verse 29, behold the Lamb of God that takes away the sins of the world. When you behold Christ on the cross, when you behold the perfection of his life, when you behold his love, when you behold his amazing grace, when you behold his goodness and mercy, something happens inside of you. It changes you. It makes you over again. 1 Peter 2, verse 24 says, who his own self bears our sins in his own body on the tree. Jesus bears the guilt that we could not bear. Christ's grace is unmerited, it's undeserved, and it's unearned. That which motivates us to serve him is what he has first done for us. If you begin trying to live the Christian life with the outer, you will always fail. If you say, I'm going to grit my teeth and clench my fists and be obedient to God if it kills me, it may kill you. Because the stress of your life will drive you crazy, because you will find that in your own strength it is impossible. But if you behold the Lamb of God, and you see that his grace is unmerited, that it is undeserved, that it's unearned, and you fill your heart and your mind with his goodness, his mercy, his compassion, and his love, something happens inside of you. It breaks your heart. Because you see, he died the death that was ours so that we could live the life that was his. He wore the crown of thorns so we could wear a crown of glory. He hung on a cross so we could reign on a throne. He was judged as a criminal and condemned so we could be judged as righteous. He wore the crown of thorns so that we would not have to bear the pain of eternal death, and we could wear a crown, a diadem of glory. He had nails driven through his hands so we could hold a scepter one day. He was hung upright on a cross so that we could sit royally on a throne. He is the Lamb that was slain for the sins of the world. The dying Lamb speaks of a love so amazing, so divine, that it would rather take the guilt and penalty of sin upon itself than ever have one of his children be eternally lost. Many people, when they study the Christian faith, miss this point. And this point is the very heart of the Christian faith, and it's this. In 2 Corinthians 5, verse 21, the scripture says, he that hath no sin became sin for us. Did Jesus ever sin? Never. But did Jesus become sin for us? He did. Galatians 3, verse 13 says this, cursed is everyone that hangs on the tree. So what killed Jesus was not the nails through his hands, not the crown of thorns upon his head. What killed him, Hebrews 2 verse 8 says, he tasted death for every man. So Jesus bore the guilt of every sin ever committed from the days of Adam on the cross. The magnified guilt of that broke his heart. That's why Jesus said, my God, why have you forsaken me? What did he mean by that?
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0: What did he mean by that? He was dying the death of a condemned sinner. He was experiencing the weeping and gnashing of teeth. If Jesus only died the first death, there is no salvation for the second death. What is the second death? It is the conscious sense of abandonment from the presence of God forever. So when Jesus was hanging on the cross, although he had previously said, "Destroy this body, in 3 days I'll raise it up again," when he was hanging on the cross, he could not see himself coming through the tomb. The darkness of the tomb surrounded him, and he was dying the death that the sinner would die. In other words, he was willing, if necessary, to go into the grave and never come out for you. He was willing to be separated from the Father forever. That is a love beyond human comprehension. There's nothing like that in Buddhism. There's nothing like that in Islam. There's nothing like that in Hinduism. There's nothing like that in any religion in the world. That God comes and willing to give up all eternity for you and for me. So there's a wonderful statement in a book called Desire of Ages. You know, in the Library of Congress, there are well over 5,000 books on the life of Christ. In 1948, W.E. Beaumont, who was the librarian in the Library of Congress, was asked, "What's the most significant book on the life of Christ?" And he said, "There are many, but for spiritual insight, for me, I'd take the book Desire of Ages." And in that book on the life of Christ, there's a statement that really touches my heart. So great was this agony that Christ experienced on the cross, that physical pain was hardly felt. Satan, with his fierce temptations, wrung the heart of Jesus. Don't you think Satan was saying to Jesus, "It's not going to be worth it. Give this up. Call 10,000 angels. Give it up." Satan, with his fierce temptations, wrung the heart of Jesus. The Savior could not see through the portals of the tomb. Hope did not present to him his coming forth from the grave a conqueror, or tell him of the Father's acceptance of the sacrifice. He feared that sin was so offensive to God that their separation was to be eternal. So Christ, hanging on that cross, his heart was wrenched. It was torn apart, because he had existed with the Father from all eternity, and he feared that their separation would be eternal. Christ felt the anguish. This is what the Bible teaches, that the sinner will feel when mercy shall no longer plead for the guilty race. It was the sense of sin bringing the Father's wrath upon him as the sinner's substitute that made the cup he drank so bitter and broke the heart of the Son of God. So he's hanging there, nails through his hands, blood running down his wrists, tortured in physical pain. But the guilt of every sin of Adam is upon him. And he's hanging on that cross, and his heart is torn apart from God. The Father, the Son, who have that intimate relationship from all eternity. And he says, "Father, if that's what it takes to save Mark Finley, if I have to go into the grave and never ever come out to put him in heaven forever." Love so divine. That is the story. It is the story of grace. The story of a Savior's love beyond measure. It's beyond human comprehension. Sin brought all of heaven pain. And that's why the man who sought forgiveness. When he slew that sacrifice, must see the pain in the lamb so he could sense the pain that was in the divine Son of God. And that's why Zechariah 12:10, as we read last night, says, when they look on him whom they've pierced, they shall mourn for him as one mourns for his only child and weep bitterly over him as one weeps for his firstborn. When we really understand the cross, when we really understand the magnificence of his love, when we really understand the majesty of his grace, when we really understand what he did for us, we say, Lord, I want to turn loose of sin. I don't want to do anything that brings suffering and pain to your heart. Some time ago, there was a young couple sitting in a funeral. It was one of the saddest funerals you could possibly imagine. They sat there in the front row. They looked at the casket of their 5-year-old boy. What made it doubly, triply, quadruply painful was the father had killed his own son. When daddy was going to go to work that morning, his son had said, Daddy, I love you. And daddy went out and got in the car. He didn't know that the little boy had opened the door of the house and was wanting to see daddy and ran in back of the car to wave goodbye to him. Father backed up the car and backed it up over his son. And that boy was killed instantly. You can imagine the brokenheartedness of that father. You can imagine the sorrow of that father. You can imagine how at that funeral, that father just wept and wept. But when you and I come to Calvary, we face an infinitely greater tragedy. For we see Jesus slain, not by accident, but by our deliberate sin. And we say, Jesus, if that's the cost of sin, I want to turn loose of it. If that's the cost of sorrow, I want to turn loose of it. I love that song, that poem by John Newton, that once wicked slave trader who came to Jesus, and he writes, in evil long I took delight, unawed by shame or fear, till a new object met my sight and stopped my wild career. I saw one hanging on a tree in agonies and blood, who fixed his languid eyes on me as near his cross I stood. Sure, never till my latest breath can I forget that look. It seemed to charge me with his death, though not a word he spoke. My conscience felt and owned my guilt and plunged me in despair. I saw my sins, his blood had spilt, and helped to nail him there. Alas, I knew not what I did, but now my tears are vain. Where shall my trembling soul be hiding? For I, the Lord, have slain. A second look he gave, which said, I freely all forgive. This blood is for thy ransom paid. I die that thou mayst live. Thus, while his death my sin displays in all its blackest hue, such is the mystery of grace. It seals my pardon too. Coming to that cross, we find what our sin did to Jesus. But we find mercy. We find grace. We find pardon. One of the great purposes of the sanctuary service was to reveal the cost of sin. Every sacrifice offered reveals that sin had its price. And although Jesus offers salvation freely, it cost heaven everything. Jesus gave a ransom for you that's far beyond comprehension. When you put your hand on a stove and it gives you pain, and you go back and put it there again, as we said last night, it gives you pain again. You keep putting your hand on the same stove, it must not have hurt you that much. When we look to the cross and we see how much pain sin brought to God, we see that we want to surrender it forever. James 1 verse 15 says, sin when it's finished brings forth what? It brings forth death. The reason sin brings such pain to God is because he knows ultimately it will bring forth death. Our sins nailed him there. And it's the blood that makes atonement for the soul. Without the blood of the Lamb, no forgiveness. That blood pointed forward to Christ. Without his blood, there is no forgiveness. None at all. In the great controversy between good and evil in the far reaches of the universe, Christ is in heaven tonight for you. And he's saying to you tonight, my child, forgiveness is yours, grace is yours, mercy is yours. But there's one final act. And it's this. When the priest came out of the sanctuary, one final act in that courtyard, when the priest came out of the sanctuary, he gave to the sinner a knife. And the sinner must do one more thing with the dead carcass of the lamb. Here's what it is. Leviticus 4, verse 31. And he shall take away all the fat thereof, as the fat is taken away from the sacrifice of the peace offerings. So the sinner took the knife of the priest. He had to then, as he had killed the lamb, he had to go and he had to carve all the fat out of that lamb. The fat represents sin. The priest shall burn the fat upon the altar for a sweet savor unto the Lord. And the priest shall make atonement for him, and it shall be forgiven him. The person had confessed their sin. The blood went into the sanctuary. But the person had to be determined that they were going to give up sin and give up that thing. So they had to take the knife and cut the fat out, which represents sin. When we come to Christ, we don't come saying, oh, Jesus, I just forgive my sin, but I'm going to go do that same thing again. I'm going to live like that way again like I have. No, in our imagination, we say, Lord, I want to be done with that thing. I want the Holy Spirit with the sword of the Spirit and the knife of God's word to cut that sin out of my life. This act in the sanctuary service powerfully illustrates that we must cooperate with God in allowing the Spirit to speak to our hearts and take away those things that are not in harmony with his will. The fat that is burned by the priest is a type of the final destruction of all sin and all wickedness. Because when that fat is burned, it is a symbol that at the end, all sin will be burned up and all sin will be consumed. Psalm 37, verse 20. The wicked shall do what? Perish. And the enemies of the Lord shall be as the fat of the lambs. They shall consume in smoke and they shall consume away. This is sanctuary language. The fat of the lambs consumed. That is the sin gone forever. The message of the sinner trimming the fat is a solemn warning and an urgent appeal. It's an appeal by Christ to you and to me. It's an appeal to come with our lamb, to know that we can be forgiven. But it's also an appeal to say, stop fooling around with sin. Stop playing games with God. Stop cherishing those things in your heart. Come, Jesus will forgive you. Come and say, Jesus, take the fat of sin out of my life.
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0: As the song says, I was wandering down a path to nowhere, but then Christ reached out. Christ touched me. Christ forgave me. Christ changed me. Oh, Jesus, cut the fat of sin out of my life by your Holy Spirit so I can be a new man, so I can be a new woman. That grace pardons us. That grace is his unmerited favor. That grace is his goodness and his love. But that grace not only pardons us, but that grace changes us. You can never come to the cross and be the same again. Because at the cross, we find what sin has done to God. And his love flowing from the cross moves in our hearts and changes our lives. You want to bow your heads with me just now and say, Jesus, thank you for your grace and forgiveness. Change me inside. Make me the person you want me to be. Our Father in heaven, we thank you tonight for your grace, for your goodness, for your mercy. We thank you for your love. We thank you for that blood that pardons our sin. We thank you there's no condemnation in Christ. And we thank you that although we come to the cross as we are, your love changes us, it breaks our hearts, and that at the cross there's power to be different people. And we praise you for that. And we leave here singing of the grace and goodness of our God. In Christ's name, amen.
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6: With SRN News, I'm Keith Peters in Washington. The Trump administration is asking Congress to fund the expanding conflict with Iran. At a Senate Appropriations Committee hearing, Republican Chairwoman Susan Collins says much of the $93 billion budget request predates the war with Iran.
7: Some of the requirements, such as the shortfalls in munitions, have been well known to this committee for some time. And prior to the conflict with Iran, there has been bipartisan support to address these shortfalls. While these munition shortfalls have been years in the making, they are growing increasingly urgent.
6: War Secretary Pete Hegseth said the U.S. war against Iran has cost $37.5 billion so far. House Republicans are sounding the alarm over Democrat socialists. House Speaker Mike Johnson says he remains optimistic that the majority of Americans will ultimately reject socialists on the November ballot.
8: Not on our watch. We're not going to do that. And I am very confident. In fact, I'm very enthusiastic about the upcoming midterm election because I believe that people are beginning to see this. And it is going to motivate voter turnout for true Americans who love their country and want to keep it.
6: Arizona Republicans are choosing nominees to challenge Democrats in key state offices. Candidates include Congressman Andy Biggs and David Schweikert, who are vying to take on Democratic Governor Katie Hobbs. Biggs is endorsed by Donald Trump and aims to unite the party. Schweikert believes his pro-business approach can win back voters. Both parties have contested primaries for Schweikert's current House district, a battleground for congressional control. On Wall Street, the Dow up by 385 points. This is SRN News.
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14: God is looking for people to show himself strong on behalf of. He's looking for someone, well, like you, who will actually say, use me, Lord. I'll go where you want me to go. I'll say what you want me to say. Listen, will you be that person? If so, a wonderful adventure awaits you. This